0: are no young officials.
1: And Wisconsin is known for deer hunting supper clubs and Northwoods cabins. A Wisconsin filmmaker turns these things into a new horror film, Creature Fear.
2: You're supposed to write what you know. 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
4: Live from NPR News in Washington, I'm Ryland Barton. The Tennessee woman who survived a failed execution is now awake. 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
5: Krista Pike has been hospitalized since Wednesday. That's when Tennessee tried and failed to put her to death for her role in the 1995 killing of Colleen Slimmer. The prison administered two doses of lethal drugs, but she ultimately left in an ambulance. Her attorneys announced Tuesday afternoon she was not only conscious, but speaking. They said she was handcuffed to her bed, even though her arms are covered in burns and blisters. They attribute those injuries to bad IV placement during her attempted execution, and say it's likely the pentobarbital intended to kill her flowed into her flesh instead of into her bloodstream. For NPR News, I'm Catherine Sweeney in Nashville.
4: Threats of Iranian-inspired attacks led the U.S. to move all of its bombers from a military base in the United Kingdom. NPR's Tom Bowman reports modern drone warfare is prompting officials to consider boosting security at bases around the world or leave.
6: What's a serious problem is we've already seen at U.S. bases around the Middle East, these planes are not in hardened shelters, but out in the open. I had coffee with a NATO military officer who was talking about this very topic just this week. And he said you could take a cheap drone, put a grenade on it, and do at least some damage to a B-1 bomber, a $317 million aircraft.
4: NPR's Tom Bowman reporting. Skydance-owned Paramount has closed its $81 billion takeover of Warner Brothers Discovery. The new Hollywood giant will be known simply as Skydance. The merger concentrates power in an industry already run by just a handful of major players. HBO Max and networks such as CNN now find themselves under the same roof as Paramount Plus and CBS. German authorities have arrested two people, including the country's former spy chief, in connection with suspected espionage. Esme Nicholson reports prosecutors have not yet commented on whether the men were spying for a foreign actor.
7: Germany's federal prosecutor's office says August Hanning will be brought before a federal judge on charges that include treasonous espionage and attempted treason. Hanning, now 80, served as the head of Germany's foreign intelligence agency, known as the BND, between 1998 and 2005. Officers have also arrested a current intelligence officer named only as Manfred D for allegedly aiding and abetting attempted treason and treasonous espionage. The aide is suspected of providing the intelligence agency's former chief with thousands of classified documents in exchange for money. Hanning then allegedly used this information for his private consultancy work. For NPR News, I'm Esme Nicholson in Berlin.
4: A tropical rainstorm has formed in the Gulf of Mexico and could make landfall this weekend as a strong tropical storm somewhere near Mobile Bay. The next name on the list of Atlantic storms is Isaias. This is NPR News from Washington. Student loan borrowers now have until the end of 2026 to enroll in AutoPay and have their interest rate reduced by 1%. The original deadline was September 30th, but the Department of Education extended it to give borrowers more time to enroll. The rate reduction will last through June 2028. Around 9 million Americans are in default on their federal student loans. A group of leftist organizers in the U.S. are launching a defendants union to help people who are targets of National Security Presidential Memorandum 7. Or NSPM-7, NPR's Odette Youssef reports.
8: Last year, President Trump issued NSPM-7, associating certain ideologies such as anti-fascism, anti-capitalism, and anti-Christianity with threats to national security. Organizers of the NSPM-7 Defendants Union say their goal is to bring targets of these cases together to publicly resist what they call politicized prosecutions. Clara spoke to NPR on condition of using only her first name due to fear of retaliation by the federal government.
9: The idea of these federal cases is to scare people and movements into breaking apart.
8: Last month, FBI Director Kash Patel said his agency has overseen arrests of more than 200 people pursuant to the NSPM 7 directive. Odette Youssef, NPR News.
4: Stanley Kubrick's personal archive is up for auction. The collection features iconic items from his films. Highlights include the axe wielded by Jack Nicholson in The Shining and the prop infant from 2001, A Space Odyssey. This is NPR News from Washington.
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1: It's Wisconsin Today. I'm Kate Archer-Kent.
3: And I'm Rob Ferret. A heads up on content, this next conversation is about sexual assault. Allegations of sexual assault at Cornell University are sparking a wave of national outrage and a reckoning in how college campuses investigate and respond to sexual violence.
1: Students at Cornell are protesting this week over the university's initial handling of the 2024 case after a lawsuit argued that campus officials hadn't taken appropriate action after the initial report of assault.
3: Cornell's news comes as two UW-Madison students report being drugged and assaulted at off-campus fraternities.
1: The news and national backlash have sparked responses from people across Wisconsin. That includes the Sexual Violence Resource Center in Madison, which has received donations from people who cite the Cornell incident as the reason for donating.
3: Dana Pelabon is executive director of the RCC Sexual Violence Resource Center in Madison. Dana, thanks for joining us today.
11: Thank you so much for having me.
3: We're seeing protests this week at Cornell University, students demanding action. Here in Madison, two students, as we mentioned, recently reported assaults. What kind of responses are you seeing right now to this news?
11: So we are seeing a lot of action-oriented response. There is a protest coming up with students on the 16th here in Madison at UW-Madison. We are seeing donations. We are actually, unfortunately, hearing from victims who are understanding that maybe what happened to them also was assault. We are hearing from victims who have been who may have been assaulted years ago, and this is bringing up feelings of anger, of fear, of remembrance. So we've had quite the gambit of responses after this incident.
3: What kind of help, what kind of support can you offer someone who may be seeing this news, as you just mentioned, and now looking for help in something they may never have told anyone about in the past?
11: Absolutely. So we have a 24-hour helpline and text line in English and Spanish. And we routinely hear from people that were assaulted years ago, and we are the first time that they have said, I think this happened to me. So we have someone that can talk to you on the phone or via text. We also are available in our office Monday through Friday from 9 to 5. And then we respond to law enforcement and the hospital if someone comes in for a forensic nurse exam or is coming in to report law enforcement. The other really great thing is we have forensic nurse exams actually at our office now in partnership with Dane Mack, where they don't actually have to go to the hospital. You can come to our office and meet with nurses privately and not have to deal with all of the rigmarole that happens when you go into a hospital.
3: A lot of the anger, I think, this week has to do with the response, claims that Cornell University didn't handle reports of sexual assault appropriately, that police and prosecutors didn't take it seriously. At the institutional level, are there changes you think need to be made?
11: So unfortunately, the Trump administration just did more changes to the Title IX statutes. So that actually does not help things quite a bit. I do know that, law enforcement regularly reach out to RCC about cases. And I think that there are certain institutional things that don't change. These cases can be viewed as prosecutors as hard to prosecute, and so they may not move forward. University rules are university rules, and those are managed by the federal government, and how the university kind of deals with those things and deals with evidentiary rules, those can change and can get better, but it requires a culture change. It is not just survivors standing up. It is people who have not necessarily been affected by sexual violence saying this is enough, and this is what we want to see different, and this is how we would like our laws to change. So change does not happen because one case has been highlighted. Change happens because the community stands together and says, we no longer accept this behavior. And this is behavior that, let's be clear, we have accepted in the state of Wisconsin for forever. So it will completely take a culture change for us to meaningfully change what is happening in our society.
3: Finally, Dana, as I look at the response here, I feel like I kind of hear two different ways, one from lay people without a lot of experience in working with trauma, and then people who work in lines like you who work with people who have dealt with trauma, and a judgment sort of, well, if I had been in that situation, I would have reacted this way or this way. Whereas people who work with trauma say, well, hang on, memory, response, decision-making can all be affected by that trauma. Do you think we need to change a little bit about the way we in the mass culture try to engage with a story like this?
11: Absolutely. I think that the key is education and understanding that we don't know how it is that we will respond in any situation. So to be able to allow the survivor to say, here's what I'm dealing with, allow the experts to say, here is what healing looks like, and here is how perpetration can cause harm, not just to the person, but to the society in general. That does also help change the culture. And then understanding that only 2-8% of all reports are deemed as false or unfounded, which means that there's not evidentiary backing. So that means that 92-98% of all reports of sexual violence have evidence, are true. So the idea of false allegations or someone saying things that aren't true is really a cultural misnomer. There is no such thing as somebody is walking around randomly saying false allegations. That is a very rare occurrence. So when we remember that when someone comes forward, it's not going to look perfect. And not only that, but it is most likely true. What I hope is keeping those two things in mind will help people engage with that survivor better and engage with the system to hold the system accountable, because it's not just people, it is also a trauma after the event. That is a trauma that can last for years, from the assault to the reporting, if that is chosen, to court, if it makes it to court, because most of these things do not make it to court.
3: Dana, thanks again for joining us today. That was Dana Pelabon, Executive Director of the RCC Sexual Violence Resource Center in Madison. Now Kelly Wills joins us, professor of media studies at UW-Stevens Point and author of the book Resisting Rape Culture Through Pop Culture, Sex After Me Too. Kelly, thanks for joining us.
12: Thank you for having me.
3: You're teaching a class this semester on sex, media, and rape culture. What are you hearing from your students about this news from Cornell and now UW-Madison?
12: I mean, it's been quite a lot and pretty timely given our conversations. You know, one of the things I consistently hear from my students in general is how worried they are for their teenage brothers and their siblings or family members, and just what they are sort of consuming on social media and the kinds of messaging that they're getting and how maybe that leads to some kind of this kind of violence.
3: You've been following sexual assault cases on campuses in the national news over the years. What do you see that might have changed or not changed over the years?
12: I think what saddens me most is how similar this feels to even the Steubenville crisis. That was in 2012. And in that case, again, the peers photographed an incapacitated victim. They exchanged text messages and social media posts. There was just such a sort of through line of how sort of male homosocial groups can establish norms in which sexual behavior towards women becomes something performed and validated for other men. And again, we've seen this in terms of, you know, campus sexual assault. This goes back to, this is a feminist issue back in the 1970s. You know, that was 50 years ago. We had Take Back the Night. And so it's just so sad to me to see how far this hasn't come in terms of how many things haven't changed, how long activists have been talking about this. You know, one in five will be sexually assaulted during their time in college. I think people just want to go to college and be safe, and they don't want to have to worry that this is something that's likely going to happen to them. There are a lot of books that talk about how so many women prior to coming to college want to have sex and lose their virginity to someone they love because they're so afraid their first time is going to be being raped on their college campus. That's really an indictment of our culture.
3: Kelly, in high-profile cases like the one in Steubenville that you, in Ohio that you mentioned, there's often a backlash locally or online, targeting the victim, saying that many claims are false, as Dana says, that it was just like us, they're not. Are you seeing that kind of backlash forming now with this news out of Cornell University?
12: Absolutely. And this is common, right? Anytime, I think people have a hard time believing that sexual assault can be messy, that people's story, as Dana said before, too, when you are traumatized like that, part of the process is just trying to be normal. And a lot of times, too, in our mediated culture, our definition of rape is a stranger in a back alley, you know, slashing your throat. We see a lot of rape and assault through crime shows. And so when it happens with someone who you thought was your friend, Roxane Gay has an entire book called Not That Bad, in which survivors say, I never thought what happened to me was sexual assault because it, quote unquote, wasn't that bad, right? Versus the horrific things that we see in the media with strangers. And so I think a lot of it has to do with the fact that survivors tend to not maybe understand what happened to them was also sexual assault, as Dana alluded to before. And so when we're trying to process it, and maybe we're not acting like perfect victims, right? There's that sort of idea that if you were really brutally harmed, you would act a certain way. Many survivors of assault don't show any emotion, right? So police officers often think that they're lying because they're not crying, because it's just you freeze, right? You have that freeze response. And so that trauma-informed type of understanding, too, is really a piece of this.
3: Kelly, thanks again for joining us today.
12: Thank you.
3: That's Kelly Wills, professor of media studies at UW-Stevens Point. We also heard from Dana Pelabon, executive director of the RCC Sexual Violence Resource Center in Madison.

0: coming up. High school referees are aging out of the game, and it's difficult to get a new generation of officials to replace them. Hear about local efforts to address the scarcity.
1: Friday night, we had an 80-year-old, a 75-year-old, a 67-year-old, and a 63 out of the five guys officiating. There are no young officials.
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5: 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It's held the second Wednesday of the month from 10:30 to 11:30 at the Northside Library.
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0: This is Wisconsin Today. I'm Kate Archer-Kent.
7: And I'm Rob Farad. Coming up, we learn about Wisconsin youth sports referees hanging up their whistles and retiring, and what's being done to fill their shoes.
0: That's just ahead. First, it's WPR's Fall Member Drive. Michelle Good, host and executive producer of Chapter a Day, is here in the studio. Hey, Michelle.
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0: As we just heard in the last interviews, we turned our attention to Wisconsin as thousands of students and faculty protest at Cornell University and their handling of the 2024 sexual assault allegation. 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
7: This is Wisconsin Today. At the end of this high school football season, Wisconsin will lose more than 180 years of officiating experience with the retirement of just one refereeing crew from Rock County.
0: The crew of five, Tom Beer, Bob Schenk, Chris Nicholson, Daryl Schultz, and Brett Miller, are officiating 11 games over the nine-week regular season before calling it quits after the year is done.
7: They're taking on multiple games some weeks as the state deals with an ongoing shortage of officials that will feel another loss with their collective retirement.
0: We're checking in on the shortage and learning more about efforts to deal with it. Bob Schenk is a retired firefighter from Janesville and youth sports referee of 36 years. And Tom Beer is a retired firefighter as well and a youth sports referee of 52 years. He was inducted into the Janesville Sports Hall of Fame in 2022. Bob and Tom, welcome to the show.
1: Thank you for having us.
14: Appreciate being here. Thank you.
0: Tom, starting with you, why did you decide to give up high school refereeing now after more than a half century on the field and on the court and on the diamond?
14: Well, it sort of seems like the field and the courts are getting bigger, and I can't quite keep up the way I used to. So I still love being around the kids and the coaches, but I just decided that my legs have told me that maybe it's time to back off a little bit.
0: And, Bob, I understand earlier this football season you took a pretty bad hit on the football field, went to the hospital. Did that experience influence your decision to hang it up?
1: No, not at all. We as a group made the decision that this was going to be our last year as a Friday night crew. Mm. So if they all would have came back next year, I would have come back next year. But we as a group of five decided that this was going to be it.
0: A group of five. Tom, another member of your football officiating crew, Chris Nicholson, is dealing with some serious health issues, not related to football, though. Can you give us an idea of how important he has been to referees and officials in your area?
14: Well, Chris is, you know, his job at the Janesville School District is to find officials and assign games. And then he was also the commissioner of two leagues in the past. There's nobody that I know of in the area that's more knowledgeable of officials, the good officials, the ones that might need some help. And if somebody has a problem, a physical issue, or that they can't make a game, Chris is a guy to talk to, and he'll fill that spot in. So he's really battling cancer right now, but we really miss him a lot, both on the field and off.
0: Mm. Bob, how much demand is there right now in your area for you to officiate games? What do you see?
1: Well, there aren't near enough officials. For example, on Friday night, we had, I'm sorry, Tom, but we had an 80-year-old, a 75-year-old, a 67-year-old, and a 63 out of the five guys officiating. There are no young officials coming into it any. So there's so many more games between Monday through Thursday as JV freshmen, and then Friday nights, and then Saturday morning youth is just crazy with the amount of officials needed.
0: Tom, what has changed the most in your decades refereeing youth sports? How has it evolved?
14: Youth sports is a great concept. I mean, it's giving a lot of kids the chance to play an organized sport that maybe 35 years ago they wouldn't have had that chance because those things weren't available. Now kids are able to participate in organized sports, some as early as second or third grade. However, the other side of the coin is that it appears that youth sports is taking on the concept of the end result is to get my child a Division I scholarship someplace. And I don't think people really realize what that takes, what that means, and getting that kind of thing. And consequently, some coaches and a lot of parents are taking youth sports way too serious. Instead of the kids just having fun and having a chance to play, it's gone a little bit farther than that.
0: Bob, are there things that schools or the WIAA could do differently to entice more people to become officials?
1: Well, I think the WIAA has addressed this for probably, Tom, 8 to 10 years they've been talking about this. There are some schools now that are offering officiating classes as part of their curriculum. And one, I know Janesville Craig does that. I don't know any other schools, but I know there are a few more. Mm-hmm. So, but you can't take the classroom and then you put them on a field. It's totally different. They need to get live reps on a field.
0: You know, Tom, to be an official, you have to drive the long distances, you know, put in the hard work. You, as we hear, get berated sometimes by players and coaches and fans. The pay isn't great. Why still do it?
14: For me personally, it's fun being around the kids. I'm 75 years old, and the kids make me feel young. And being able to be around them, talk to them, and there's a lot of awful nice kids out there, especially in sports, high school sports. And it's just refreshing to get their perspective, be out there, and have them acknowledge that they appreciate you being out there.
0: Well, Tom and Bob, thank you so much for joining us.
1: I appreciate letting us be here. Thank you.
14: Yeah, thank you. I enjoyed the conversation.
0: That is Tom Beer and Bob Schenk. They're longtime youth sports referees from Janesville. Their five-man crew of high school football officials is retiring from refereeing at the end of this season with over 180 years of combined experience. They were with us to share how they've seen an ongoing referee shortage affecting officiating in Wisconsin. Now we're learning more about what the Wisconsin Interscholastic Athletic Association is doing to try to combat that shortage at the high school level. The organization started a new partnership this year with a platform called Ref Reps to help train up new referees. Chad Schultz is an assistant director of the WIAA. Chad, thanks for being here.
15: Well, thanks so much for having me today.
0: States all over the country, and of course here in Wisconsin, are dealing with this ongoing referee shortage. How would you characterize the current availability of officials for high school sports in Wisconsin?
15: Our numbers right now, from a total number of officials licensed with us in the state office, it's never been higher. But we just got done with our area meetings during the middle of September. And we know after talking with our member schools that we still have some pinch points across the state with just some shortages in particular sports in some geographic locations.
0: Earlier this year, you announced a partnership with a tech platform called Ref Reps to help train up referees. How does this platform work?
15: So RefReps was originally designed to be like a plug-and-play system for K-12 physical education classes that were offering officiating as part of their curriculum. And this is also being done at some of the colleges across the country as well, where it's a learn-at-your-own pace, where you learn the rules, but then in the actual RefReps courses, there's video of the officials wearing a GoPro, and so you get that first-hand point of view of what the official is seeing. So you actually get to live and experience what the official sees, and there's some really cool you make the call videos. So it's one of the things we're looking at now. The state of Ohio currently does this, where they make it mandatory for all brand new officials to go through that RefReps course, and it's something that we're exploring and seeing if it's feasible in Wisconsin.
0: Because then there would be that consistency across refereeing across the state. Is that right?
15: Yeah, absolutely. Even though it's the same rule book and same rule code that everyone is reading and following along, how everyone interprets that and the level of training that they receive, everyone looks for consistency in officiating. So if at a base level everyone had that, we'd be in a really good spot moving forward, and then it's supplementing the rest of the way moving forward. Because when we talk about perceived shortages, it's not just the quantity. A lot of people also want to talk about the quality of our officials as well. Mm-hmm. And quality is really important. And we have some really high-level officials in the state of Wisconsin. And we have some officials that definitely need some additional training and supplemental materials. But I think the one thing that everyone, all the adult spectators and people forget is that, you know, these people that are our officials at the high school and at the high school level, they're your local insurance agent. They're your local police officer. It's a teacher in the school. Like, their 9-to-5 is something completely different. These are not professional referees that you would see, you know, on a Sunday NFL game. And so this is something that when we surveyed our officials back in spring of 2025, one of the things that all the officials had pointed to was that the number one reason why they do it is for love of the sport. Mm. And the second reason why people sign up to officiate is to give back to the game as well and serve their community.
0: When you look at the average age of a high school referee nationwide being about 57 years old, what kind of things is the WIAA doing to not only retain and develop the referees it has, but bring up a new generation of refs willing to do this work?
15: Yeah, that's a really good question. So a couple of things that we've already started to do, and a lot of our member schools are leading in this effort as well, where we have over 100 high schools right now across the state that are offering officiating classes as a part of their PE curriculum. And so now all of a sudden, if those students start to get a taste of that in high school, you know, if they choose to go off to college or if they stay in the community, they have the opportunity to stay connected and start officiating right away. And so the ages that we're targeting from a recruiting and retention standpoint is that 18 to 24 range, and then someone 45 to 55. And that 45 to 55 is You know, traditionally, people have started a family at that point. Kids may be done playing sports or looking to stop playing. And hopefully we can get you to come back to the game and serve it in a different way.
0: Hmm. Yeah.
15: And both of those numbers would definitely be below what the national average is.
0: Chad, thank you for joining us.
15: Thank you so much for having me. And definitely would challenge anyone to go ahead and sign up. It's easy to sign up. Just stop on our website and you can register and license as an official.
0: Chad Schultz is an assistant director for the WIAA. He was with us to share how his organization is working to recruit, train, and retain new officials for high school sports. Earlier, we heard from two of the state's most experienced youth sports referees who are retiring at the end of the season, Tom Beer and Bob Schenck.

0: 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A Wisconsin filmmaker turns them all into a new horror film.
1: You're supposed to write what you know. 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
8: It's Wisconsin Today. I'm Kate Archer-Kent.
0: And I'm Rob Ferret. When you think of the iconic symbols of Wisconsin, it could be scenes of deer hunting, small-town supper clubs, and fish fries.
8: It could be drinking culture, snowstorms, or snowmobiles zigzagging through the scenic North Woods.
0: And all of these Wisconsin standbys could be the perfect setup for a horror film set in Wisconsin.
8: Creature Fear is the debut full-length film by New Berlin-based director, producer, and writer Manny Gamina. The film looks at the darker side of some of the things that make Wisconsin, Wisconsin. And the new film spoofs the cultural divides within our state. Manny, welcome to the show.
1: Thank you for having me.
8: Creature Fear plays with a lot of things that we think about as, you know, paired with Wisconsin. There's the deer hunting, the supper clubs, the, you know, there's that drinking culture and the cabins in the North Woods. How did you get the idea to spin these into a horror movie?
1: The inspiration for reigniting my storytelling journey in general was the novel Normal People by Sally Rooney and the subsequent TV show. In 2020, I think I watched the show twice in a row and read the novel countless times. I read an interview with Sally Rooney where she discussed how she's more interested in the relationship between people than she is in the actual individual. And that really spoke to me. And so all of these ideas for books and for movies just started pouring out of me because of that little nugget of information. And so when I started writing it, there's this thing where you're supposed to write what you know. Mm-hmm. And, I've grown up in Wisconsin my whole life. I've lived here my whole life, and I wanted to make a movie that resembled what I've seen in my experience, albeit, you know, that experience boiling over into a nightmare.
8: Yeah. And that opening scene with a brutal killing of a deer, and then the deer being processed, being butchered. And then we also see text about chronic wasting disease, which infects some Wisconsin deer. CWD is an issue. Is that something that either you worry about, or what was unique about creating that as the foundation for the horror as you open up the film?
1: You know, as I mentioned, I'm from Wisconsin. And so as many Wisconsinites are, I am a hunter and a deer hunter. And the DNR always would send out these emails in advance of hunting season telling hunters to get their deer tested for chronic wasting disease. And first of all, that name just sounded horrifying to me. And then secondly, I started researching how much of a problem it actually is. And, you know, I thought there isn't scientific research that confirms that the disease could spread to humans. I want to make that clear, but I sort of imagined what would happen if, you know, the non-zero chance became reality, and what would happen to a patient zero in that circumstance.
8: And you have this desperate character, Paul, who is not only hunting out of season, but he's eating this diseased deer. What are you trying to say there?
1: Yeah, I kind of thought a lot about rural poverty and you know, if somebody was really on their last legs, you know, starving to death, like what would they resort to? And for Paul, you know, he lives in a place where there are deer all around him, and he owns a rifle, and this is how he's gonna survive, is by eating this meat. Yeah, that's kind of where that idea came from, and how they kind of enmeshed. I don't know if I'm trying to say much more than that, besides like, I like that character and how his motivations are all from a place of desperation, and what can happen to people who are, you know, pushed to their limits.
8: Throughout the film, there are these cultural clashes between northern and southern Wisconsin, the clash between rural and urban. And let's take a listen to one of the southern Wisconsin characters describing northern Wisconsin.
9: What did I tell you? It's weird up there, bro. Nothing good happens north of Madison.
10: Okay, dude, that's really xenophobic.
9: You think they like us?
8: What did you want to highlight about this cultural clash?
1: Yeah, I hope it doesn't come across as didactic by any means. That definitely wasn't the intention. But I just noticed over the course of my life, traveling from the Milwaukee area to Washer County, where we shot this movie, the differences in culture of people who live in Wisconsin lake towns full time and those who only travel there for vacation. Locals can pick out non-locals in a heartbeat. And it's usually very friendly. People from all over Wisconsin are wonderful. I love that I had the opportunity to grow up here and continue living here. With Creature Fear, I kind of imagined those two cultures not seeing eye to eye and struggling to relate to each other. And, you know, when in Paul's case, when faced with desperation and a novel disease, you know, like I said, what kind of nightmare could that misunderstanding set off?
8: Washera County, where you set the film, it's also happened to be the home of Ed Gein, one of Wisconsin's notorious serial killers from the 1950s. How much did that history inform what you were doing with this movie?
1: Yeah, I think it's inherent in me. You know, I happen to have the location where we shot. It's a location that's in my family, so I knew I could shoot there. But knowing that Ed Gein had committed his crimes there, and, you know, telling ghost stories around the campfire growing up, I had always heard about Ed Gein and was always very curious and read the Wikipedia page probably way too young. There are numerous landmark horror films that are inspired by Ed Gein, including Psycho, Texas Chainsaw Massacre, Silence of the Lambs. But we are the first horror film to shoot in the same county where he committed his crimes.
8: Did you see your home state or Washera County in a new light by making this movie in any way?
1: Yes and no. I think it was interesting. You know, we shot at mostly private locations, but we did shoot at the Silvercrest Supper Club on Silver Lake. And which is just such a Wisconsin thing, first of all. And then second of all, there were people when we were shooting there were people that just kind of like stuck around and were watching what we were doing. And because it is kind of an odd thing, like to to have somebody shooting a movie in your supper club in the middle of the night. So I think there was just like curiosity more than anything else.
8: Yeah.
1: And, you know, I think maybe this will change with the Wisconsin tax incentives that were just passed. But, you know, at the time that we were raising funds for this film, there weren't any tax incentives. And it was kind of just an odd request, you know, to when I was pitching investors, like, hey, I want to make this movie in Wisconsin. And so I think all of that taught me something about it was mostly like personal growth, you know, how to speak with people about projects and how to be a leader of people in our state, and and it was good that I had grown up here because I knew how to relate to almost everyone that we came in contact with.
8: Manny, films can be made anywhere. Do you aspire to make movies in Hollywood, or are you happy working on projects here in Wisconsin, in your home state?
1: I have said this a bunch, but I want to make movies here.

0: you know, for me, I think Wisconsin is such a beautiful state. It's and it's rarely photographed correctly. And when you have Derek Schmidt as your director of photography, it looks really good. I want to make movies here, whether that's through the Hollywood system or through independent filmmaking. Wisconsin is my home.
1: Manny, thank you for joining us.
0: Thank you for having me.
1: Manny Gamina is a Wisconsin director, producer, and writer. His full-length debut film, Creature Fear, will be playing around the state this month with screenings in Eau Claire, La Crosse, Oshkosh, and Prairie du Chien.
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1: We heard from Jacob in Superior. 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

0: He's faced with an inherited farm consisting of 37 acres of fallen fences and overgrown fields, with two new pigs and a dozen chickens and, oh, a baby, due at any minute. But Michael Perry handles it exactly as you would expect him to, with humor and tenderness. Join us for Coop, a year of poultry, pigs, and parenting, tonight at 9:30 on Chapter a Day.
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3: From WHYY in Philadelphia, I'm Terry Gross with Fresh Air.
4: Ladies and gentlemen, and I can say that now because this administration thinks there's only two genders, and I'm both of them.
3: Today, Murray Hill. He was the inspiration behind his character on HBO's Somebody Somewhere, a soil scientist and professor who is a trans man and hosts a queer cabaret.
4: Fred Rococo is me dialed down to like a two.
3: Murray Hill has hosted drag king shows, queer cabarets, burlesque shows, concerts, and performed his own act. We'll talk about his new memoir, in which he reveals parts of his early life he hadn't even shared with close friends. How his mother tried to raise him to be the daughter Murray knew he wasn't. How he developed the persona Murray Hill, and offstage evolved into a version of that persona. First News.
5: Live from NPR News in Washington, I'm Ryland Barton. President Trump has pledged to use money from his MAGA Inc. super PAC for an ad campaign that has so far been funded by taxpayers, but he hasn't committed to reimbursing the nearly $12 million he's already spent. Trump said today, quote, "We'll decide whether to repay the funds." There are 4 weeks to go until Election Day. More than a million people have already cast their ballots, and more than $1 billion in political ads are planned across key House and Senate contests. NPR's Stephen Fowler has more.
6: It's a midterm election of a second-term president who's deeply unpopular with voters, with a foreign war that's contributed to high domestic high prices, and whose other policy priorities aren't being well received. I mean, history points to the party in power losing seats in the House and Senate. Majorities are narrow enough on paper that Democrats could take control of both chambers, but the Democratic Party isn't popular either. Republicans have an unprecedented cash advantage they're using in key races, and redistricting wars have changed the lines for about 1 in 10 potential voters.
5: NPR's Stephen Fowler reporting. The man who killed 13 people in a mass shooting at Fort Hood, Texas in 2009 will be executed by firing squad. NPR's Quill Lawrence reports it's the first military execution in decades.
7: Nidal Malik Hassan was an army major stationed at Fort Hood when he opened fire on his fellow soldiers with a semi-automatic handgun. 32 were wounded and 13 died, including a pregnant soldier. The Pentagon announced that for the first time since World War II, a firing squad will be used to carry out Hassan's death sentence. A military execution requires the president's approval. Hassan was born in Virginia and became an army psychiatrist. He testified at his trial that he carried out the attack because of what he called the illegal and immoral wars in Iraq and Afghanistan. Quill Lawrence, NPR News.
5: A former CIA official has pleaded guilty to wire fraud. NPR's Ryan Lucas reports the man was arrested earlier this year at his home, where agents recovered more than $40 million worth of gold.
8: The defendant, David Rush, was a senior official in the CIA. He was arrested in May, and FBI agents found nearly 300 gold bars, more than $2 million in cash, as well as luxury watches at his Virginia home. He was initially charged with theft of public money. Now, according to his plea agreement, Rush acknowledges he fabricated highly classified government programs and activities in order to siphon off government funds, including the gold bars, to enrich himself to the tune of some $194 million. Court papers say Rush has pleaded guilty to one count of wire fraud. He faces a maximum sentence of 20 years, plus forfeiture, restitution, and a fine. His sentencing is scheduled for late January. Ryan Lucas, NPR News, Washington.
5: The U.S. stock market hit an all-time high today. The S&P 500 climbed more than a half of a percent. This is NPR News. The shock gloves immigration agents could soon use to control detainees worked so powerfully during a military exercise that participants felt intense pain, stopped fighting, and feared additional exposures. That's according to a previously unreleased Army study. ICE leaders were aware of the study's findings before signing a $16.7 million contract to buy 6,000 pairs of the shock gloves. Gas, commercial kitchen appliances can expose workers to dangerous levels of air pollution, according to a new study. From member station KQED, Azul Dahlstrom-Ekman reports.
9: The first-of-its-kind study compared air quality and temperature in kitchens that use gas appliances to ones that are all electric. Out of 24 gas-fired kitchens in Pennsylvania, New York, and California, 70% had nitrogen dioxide levels above federal health guidelines. That can cause respiratory illnesses. And 4 registered temperatures above 120 degrees. Yanai Kashtan is with the nonprofit PSE Healthy Energy and is an author of the study.
10: Commercial kitchens with gas-fired appliances have a lot higher levels of pollution and expose workers to more heat than their electric counterparts.
9: The study found the kitchens with all electric appliances had air quality close to normal levels. For NPR News, I'm Azul Dahlstrom-Ekman in San Francisco.
5: Connecticut officials are advising people on building unwelcome mats, that is, electrified doormats meant to keep bears away amid an uptick in bear encounters. Components include a rubber mat, a metal screen, and an electric fence energizer. This is NPR News.
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3: This is Fresh Air. I'm Terry Gross. My guest Murray Hill calls himself Mr. Showbiz. He played one of the big-hearted characters in the HBO series Somebody Somewhere about a community of friends in Manhattan, Kansas. His character, Fred Rococo, was a soil scientist and professor and a trans man with a great sense of humor. He was also the host of the Queer Cabaret that was held at the Presbyterian Church in Manhattan, Kansas, under the guise of using the space for choir practice. In real life, Murray Hill is the persona he created to MC innumerable drag king, burlesque, and music events, including the first TV drag king competition series called King of Drag. His influences include old school comics like Don Rickles, Buddy Hackett, Dean Martin, Phyllis Diller, Toadie Fields, and Joan Rivers, and musicians like Elvis and Tina Turner and Sammy Davis Jr. In the New York Times, he was described as having a look that brings to mind a 1970s Las Vegas lounge singer crossed with a 1950s Borscht Belt comedian. But eventually, Murray Hill stopped being just a persona and became his full-time identity. In his new memoir, Showbiz! My Life as a Middle-Aged Man, he writes about being brought up by a punitive, always angry, conservative Catholic mother who wanted Murray to be an obedient feminine daughter. Murray's father basically ignored him. After years of separating himself from his traumatic childhood, Murray realized he needed to acknowledge and stop suppressing those painful memories. As he describes different chapters of his life, the tone of his memoir keeps shifting between very funny and very pained, but punctuated with wisecracks. And I should say, too, I think you're great. I love Somebody Somewhere. I love the memoir. And I love what you're wearing.
4: Thank you. And, you know, I'm trying to be the best dressed guy on an audio show.
3: Okay, so Murray, you heard me introduce you. You have introduced so many events and so many people. I would like to know, if you're willing, how you would introduce yourself or this episode.
4: So I would say, I would kind of, you know, do a little bit of the tone of the memoir for my introduction for you. Because in my world, you know, I used to listen to you in the 80s, Terry.
13: Oh,
4: when I
13: wow.
4: had a, when I had a really stupid job when I was an undergraduate in Boston in Harvard Square. I worked in like a photo lab, and the days were long and boring, and all of us came together to listen to it to make the days pass. So I feel like I've known you forever. So to me, you're a legend. You know, Terry, the voice, gross. So this is what I would say. Ladies and gentlemen, and I can say that now because this administration thinks there's only two genders, and I'm both of them. Please welcome to the show. He started off in New England as a little kid, and now he made it to the big time on NPR, his career highlight happening in real time at 54 years old. Please welcome Mr. Chauvez, 5'4 and nothing more, Mr. Murray Hill.
14: Yay. That's great. Mine was more informative. Yours was a lot more fun.
4: That's basically the story of my life.
14: Okay. So, let's get a couple of things straight here.
4: Not too straight, Terry.
14: Not too straight. So Frederick Coco, your character on Somebody Somewhere, was inspired by you, Murray Hill. What's the difference between the character you portray inspired by you and you?
4: Frederick Coco is me dialed down to like a 2, with 10 being the highest. So, you know, I have a very big personality, as you could probably already tell.
14: And big lapels.
4: And big lapels, too. Can you add a rim shot sound effects to this? This is good. you know, Fred was more calm than I am. But what we did share was enormous heart and wanting to connect with people through our heart and not how we identify and not through our circumstances. So, you know, Fred is like me with, you know, bad purple clothing. No mustache. And, you know, kind of subtle.
14: Subtle. Okay. That's a difference.
4: Yeah. Yeah. That's a big difference.
14: To our listeners on the radio or our podcast listeners on audio, we've referred to what Murray is wearing. So let me just say he's wearing a kind of brownish tuxedo with a very wide lapel. It's very, very shiny with a big bow tie and a ruffled shirt, and it just looks fantastic and theatrical. So,
4: and
14: love
4: you know
14: it.
4: What this is a reference to?
14: No.
4: You ready for this?
14: It's very 70s looking.
4: It's exactly. It's very 70s, and I was a huge, still am, fan of Norman Lear's shows. And this particular tuxedo is a version of a tuxedo from George Jefferson.
14: Oh, no.
4: Yeah.
14: That's great.
4: I know. I bet nobody came on your show and said that.
14: No, no, not to my recollection. So I'd like you to compare who you are now to who your mother thought she was raising.
4: Great question. Today, here, I am my full, authentic self. And I feel like this is who I was when I was born. Like, this is my natural self. And I think when I was growing up, you know, I feel like starting at 1 year old, that natural personality, who I am, was suppressed and, you know, just discouraged. So I think for whatever reasons, my mother, in her mind, that I was her daughter and I was a girl and I was going to be raised as a girl and do things that girls do. So then you also throw in Catholicism on there, mm-hmm. in the way that Catholicism treats boys and girls growing up and all that stuff. I didn't always have a mustache on and a suit, but I've always looked like a tomboy. You know, I don't look that different. So it was just incongruous from day one. And so I left a place where I was not welcome or cared for or seen. And went to college, and then, but it wasn't until I got to New York and found my people that I actually was like, oh, I can actually be this person. It's okay.
14: Well, you started off drawing, right? And mm-hmm. went to art school, discovered photography, fell in love with that, loved all of the kind of outsider photographers like Nan Golden, Diane Arbus, people who took pictures of people on the margins of society, and also people who use photography as a form of like performance art, like Cindy Sherman. And then you decided to start photographing drag shows and gay pride parades. What was the transition where you decided that that's what you wanted to photograph?
4: Well, you know, when I was at Boston University in undergrad, the photography department was down in the basement, and I think it was like three floors down in the basement. And I had a professor, Stephen Frank. He was a real maverick. And, you know, Boston was very conservative. And then you go into this basement, and you've got this maverick professor, and I can't say what he saw in me other than maybe just curiosity and, you know, a student that wanted to learn and pay attention. He gave me Diane Arbus's catalog of her book and the book of Nan Golden, Other Side. Now, up until that point, Terry, you know, there's no internet, no queer people on TV. So I had never seen this world or these people. So I think, you know, I innately was relating to what I was seeing, but I didn't have the consciousness of what, you know, I was looking at, except that I was mesmerized. So I wanted to go find those people. And, you know, coincidentally, the nightclubs on Commonwealth Avenue, you know, it was only like a 5-minute walk down the street where these clubs existed, like Venus de Milo. So, you know, I went in with my camera into these clubs to see a different world.
14: And so you knew you should be part of that world?
4: I didn't. That's the interesting thing or tricky thing. I didn't. It was like such a universe force that brought me in there because I wasn't even out. Like I didn't know anything about gay or queer or drag. So, you know, when I got into these clubs, you know, after hours at, you know, midnight, 1 a.m., and I saw this beautiful, loud, joyful community, it was like going to Wizard of Oz. I was like, what is this? And then I felt more, you know, I felt more akin to them without even knowing anything.
14: So that was in Boston. Then you moved to New York. And at the time, the East Village is like the center, the hub of queer culture. Lots of queer clubs, and you decide you want to try this yourself. But
4: yes.
14: But also, you notice that like there's a lot of like drag queens, but where are the drag kings, the people dressing as men? And talk about that a little bit, like how you came to that realization, and what you thought your role should be in helping to correct that.
4: So the second weekend I moved to New York, I went to Wigstock on the West Side Highway. And Wigstock was a huge drag festival put on by Lady Bunny. So it was like probably like 40 drag queens on the bill. So I thought, you know, as a newly New Yorker, oh, I'm going to go down to, you know, this festival and take photos of drag queens and be the only person that's doing it. And, you know, within 15 minutes of arriving, I had an epiphany. And it was almost a little bit of a detachment because I looked around and I was like, holy crap, there's no lesbians here. There's no drag kings here. There's no butches. It was all drag queens and gay men. So, you know, I really didn't see anybody like me. So, you know, like a day later, I went and looked at a magazine, which is for the young people out there, it's a printed piece of paper that had listings on it. You remember, Terry, you could get these little gay magazines and you could find out what club to go to every night. So the paper was called HX for Her, and there was a listing for a drag king pageant at the Hershey Bar. So, you know, I had my big Pentax camera with a huge flash, and I, you know, told the door person I was from the Village Voice and that I was reporting on the pageant, and they let me in.
14: And that wasn't true, by the way. You were not from the Village Voice. You were faking that.
4: Yes. And I hadn't even unpacked my bag from moving to New York yet. So I went into that pageant, and it was like going to Wizard of Oz again, but a different kind. It wasn't campy like the drag queens in Boston or Wigstock that I had photographed. It didn't have the humor. It didn't have the camp. It didn't have the loud dance club music. It was almost very serious. It was very masculine. It was almost more about passing. So, I was mesmerized by it, and I took these photos from these early pageants of these drag kings, and, my mind was working in overtime. I was like, okay, well, there's not a campy, schlubby, drag king on the scene doing jokes, right? It was all serious. So, I really saw a window there, and, through being at School of Visual Arts and, at the same time, a professor, Shelley Rice, got me really interested in feminist performance art. I became the subject matter. And, the 70s performance art, the major motto was, the personal is political. So, I jumped on the other side of the camera, and I became what I did not see.
14: If you're just joining us, my guest is Murray Hill, and his new memoir is called Showbiz, My Life as a Middle-Aged Man. We'll be right back after a short break. This is Fresh Air.
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14: This is Fresh Air. Let's get back to my interview with Murray Hill. His new memoir is called Showbiz, My Life as a Middle-Aged Man. And you may know him as the character Fred Rococo from the great HBO series Somebody Somewhere. So you were inspired in part by Borscht Belt comics. And
4: yes.
14: You saw some of them on the Tonight Show back in the Johnny Carson era. But it's not like you're in your 50s and they're dead, basically. They're
4: yes.
14: from like
4: a long
14: another
4: time.
14: World, another generation that's basically gone. So what is it that you loved about them that you incorporated into Murray Hill on stage?
4: So when I was watching Johnny Carson every single night when I was a kid, he was on at 11:30. And, after living a tough life at home, everybody would be in bed by then. So it'd be quiet. So it was like a very safe, comforting environment. And a lot of people, a lot of America felt like that about Johnny Carson. He was like, their living room, their uncle.
14: Yeah.
4: So when I watched him and these larger than life personalities, it was a world that I had never seen before. And some of that is what we call today show people. Gregarious, confident, laughing, it was like, try to imagine in a visual way, like my life is pretty dark. All of a sudden, my life is in color. And the color comes through as Don Rickles, Dean Martin, Buddy Hackett, Johnny Carson. And I'm like, what is this? And, they made me laugh. And they made me feel happy. So, I think that stuck with me as I got older, because then somehow, 20 years later, I don't look that dissimilar to Buddy Hackett. If people want to look him up, you'll get a good kick out of it.
14: So I think we should talk about Somebody Somewhere, a fabulous series about a community of mostly queer people in Manhattan, Kansas. And the premise is that Bridget Everett's character, and she's the star of the show, and it's based in part on her life and based in part on your life. She moves back to Manhattan, Kansas, and she becomes part of this community of queer people who have a kind of underground cabaret at the Presbyterian Church, pretending to the church like it's for choir practice. But of course, it's not. And you're the MC. And so let's hear a little bit of you being the MC. This is the first time we see you. It's in the first episode of the show.
4: All right. Choose the right way. Who'd have ever imagined that these two nobodies would someday make it all the way to this here stage at a Presbyterian church in a dining mall in the eighth biggest town in Kansas? Believe in your dreams, kids. Come on, we did it. So tonight, we're going to do some drinking, some dancing, and some fellowshipping. And our first performer, even though we're not quite ready and the lights aren't set, insisted on coming and joining us right now. So please, let's give her a big choir practice welcome, the incomparable Irma. Come on, Irma.
19: Shake your body, baby, do that conga. I know you can't control yourself. And then don't come on, shake your body, baby, do that conga. I know you can't control.
4: It's been a minute since I heard that.
14: What do you think?
4: Well, I had a lot of lines. You know, I think, Bridget, you know, we are, you know, bosom buddies, friends for a long time. And, you know, we're both, if this makes any sense, but we both were kind of othered in very different ways. So she got to New York and wanted to be in the theater community and, you know, a singer, like a traditional theater singer. And, you know, I was in the queer community. But when we found each other, you know, we related on that misfits other sensibility. And we instantly bonded. And, you know, the gay community, you know, took her in, Terry, with wide open arms. We dragged her in. Now she's not gay, and she's listening to that. So, you know, I'm not outing you, Bridget. I know what's up. But, you know, the gay community has a huge history of loving and supporting strong, powerful women with a voice. So Bridget became part of this misfit choir practice community. So that's the very basis of Somebody Somewhere. So, you know, a lot of people said that me and Jeff and Bridget were so real on the show, that the show was so authentic.
14: I'll tell you something else everybody said. I wish they were my friends.
4: Exactly.
14: I felt that way. I have heard so many people say that.
4: I know. It's okay, you make an interesting point here. Because do you remember back in the days of Carson, people thought he was their friend? That he would sit next to them in the living room and watch the program together every night. So to me, that's what show business is. And that's what art has a meaning about, is like you can watch a TV or your phone or your tablet and think that you have a friend by watching. And you do. And like, and you have a friend in me right now, Terry. And I think that show was a gift for all of us misfits made it to the big leagues, and we got to be who we were.
14: My guest is Murray Hill. His new memoir is called Showbiz, My Life as a Middle-Aged Man. We'll continue the interview after a break. We'll soon be posting video from my interview with Murray on our YouTube channel called This is Fresh Air, and also on our Instagram. I'm Terry Gross, and this is

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1: This is Fresh Air. I'm Terry Gross. Let's get back to my interview with actor, comic, and MC Murray Hill. He's best known for his co-starring role on the HBO series Somebody Somewhere, which starred Bridget Everett and also co-starred Jeff Hiller. The character Fred is a soil scientist and professor who is a trans man and MCs a queer cabaret. Murray Hill isn't a soil scientist, but he's MCed plenty of queer cabarets, drag king shows, burlesque shows, and concerts, in addition to doing his own act. He's written a new memoir called Showbiz, My Life as a Middle-Aged Man. He reveals parts of his early life that he hadn't previously shared with friends, including how his mother tried to raise him to be the daughter Murray knew he wasn't. The name and personality Murray Hill started as a stage persona, but he came to realize aspects of that persona were actually who he really is. So there's another clip I want to play from Somebody Somewhere. So this is a scene between you and Bridget Everett's character's father. And the father is a farmer. You're a soil scientist and a professor. So you've gone over to talk with him about how to get a better yield on his crops. Meanwhile, he is not a very emotional guy. He's the opposite. He's very emotionally, he withholds emotion, very distanced. And also his wife has been drinking way too much. The daughters are very worried about it. And here you are explaining to him how to get better yields on his crop. You've suggested that he try crop rotation. And here's his response.
2: I can't do it. With all the planting now and the tilling in the spring, you know, for something I can't even sell.
3: I hear that, but you'll be buying less herbicide, and we can talk about no-till options. Your yields will increase over time, and, you know, it is a good investment in your future.
2: It's hard to get excited about the future when you're just sort of, hanging on to the present.
3: It's just something to think about.
2: Yeah.
3: I know we don't know each other well, but you're a real good steward of your land.
2: Thank you. You know, I'm sorry that I left early yesterday, but it was a personal, family matter.
3: It's all right. Family first, you know?
2: I'm not sure I always put them first. I thought I was, but I think I might have messed up. See, I'm not the type of fella that can just talk about stuff, and so I hold things in, and I just keep things to myself. I realize that that's all got to change.
3: Well, you know, think of it this way. You can only start from where you are.
1: And that was Mike Haggerty as the father. And he's since passed away. And I know the cast was very, very sad about that. And it's a beautiful scene. Why do you love about it? Because I know from the book that you love that scene.
4: Well, you know, there was a couple of things happening at the same time for that scene. One was just the breathtaking landscape that we were in. So, you know, Mike and I were in the middle of this field. It was a gorgeous day out. And the crew for this one was way back, like 50 feet behind us. So we were actually out there by ourselves. And the director was giving us notes through a walkie-talkie that was in the grass. So I actually felt, I don't know if this is transference or if this is what acting is, you know, I came up from the clubs, but, you know, I felt like I was in the field with him, talking to him as a very dear friend and consoling him. And then I felt from him that he was doing the best that he could for his family and that he was accepting me as a human being. So what was special about it to me, too, as in show business, was I got to be a person, a human being, a three-dimensional person that related to another person who's very different from him as far as how they think about some things in life. And we got to connect. And to me, this is the most beautiful, purest moment that I've ever had in my career. And it also says so much, especially the times that we're in right now, that sometimes people fear and are scared of trans people, and they listen to the rhetoric, and they think we're evil and bad and, you know, trying to take over this and push our agendas and all this stuff. But they don't sit and talk to a trans person. So that scene to me was like radical in that sense, because we just got to exist as two guys in this beautiful, you know, field, consoling each other as human beings.
1: My impression is that's what you want in real life.
4: Absolutely.
1: But, you know, you mentioned in these times that we're in, are you feeling a difference with all of Trump's anti-trans rhetoric?
4: Oh, absolutely. You know, I've been around for a while, and, you know, it's never been great for us, and it's never been great for the queer community. You know, I think there was a little bit of hope that came in with the Obama years and with Biden. But since then, it has gone completely reverse to a point that's so absurd and so hateful and so divisive and cruel that I can't help but feel it in my own life. But I also feel very protective of the young kids who grew up with Obama that didn't think that they were degenerates and weren't stripped of basic human rights constantly. Like, as we every day, there's something else. So, you know, I feel for these kids that we finally got to a place where we were going to live and let live, and then also have policies and laws that would, you know, ensure equal rights. And now that's gone. So it's mind-blowing to me from a societal perspective and from a personal. I definitely feel on a daily basis that there is a target on my back.
1: If you feel like there's a target on your back, is that affecting how you'd present in public so that people don't see you as a target?
4: Good question. It doesn't impact how I present. I am not at this point in my life and have been through the stuff that I've been through in my life and being elder in the queer community. I am not going to make myself small. I'm not going to hide, and I'm not going to bow down. I am going to take up space, represent myself and the community, and show people, just like I did on that field in somebody somewhere, that I am just like you. Because I do feel, Terry, that it's my social responsibility to be out there even more. And that's the message, is we're here, we're not going anywhere, and there's nothing to be afraid of, people.
1: My guest is Murray Hill. His new memoir is called Showbiz, My Life as a Middle-Aged Man. We'll be back after a short break. This is Fresh Air.
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1: This is Fresh Air. Let's get back to my interview with Murray Hill. In the HBO series Somebody Somewhere, he played Fred Rococo, a soil scientist and professor who is a trans man who hosts a queer cabaret. The character was inspired by Murray Hill and written for him. His new memoir is called Showbiz, My Life as a Middle-Aged Man. I want to talk about your early life because it seems to me that your memoir is an exercise in integrating your past and your present, because there's a real dividing line. You were raised by your parents as a girl, though you always felt that was wrong and that you were a boy. It sounds like you had such a really horrible family life. You know, your father was like drunk a lot of the time, paid very little attention to you, whereas your mother was very volatile. She was angry a good deal of the time. You never knew what was going to make her angry, so you walked around as if everything that you could do or say was a possible landmine. Mm-hmm. And for a long time, you didn't want anybody to know, like, who your parents were, what your childhood was like. And, of course, a lot of trans people, queer people feel that way. But you've really tried to integrate those two very different parts of your life in the memoir by writing about both parts. Why did you feel that you wanted to do that, both for yourself and to, like, tell the public after years of not having told your good friends about that part of your life?
4: Yeah, I mean, you know, Bridget Everett, for example, is reading the book right now, and we've been friends for like 28 years, and she feels like she's hearing about me for the first time in some ways. So, you know, it's not even like I just recently started opening up. It's like this book is, you know, my wife has read it and was like, I had no idea about a lot of these things. So the book started off as me wanting to do service for the community and for the trans kids, because a lot of the feedback that I received from being Fred Rococo was from parents that have trans kids, community members, like, you know, you were such a good role model. You showed my child that you can have a full career, that you can have all this stuff. And I felt a little disingenuous in that the world and the fans and my friends and my people have only seen the end result of the struggle. So, you know, even to go back to my family, my upbringing, like Irish, my father never once talked about anything emotional. I never had a conversation with him. So there was no communication, no sharing, no intimacy. So, you know, I have that in me, just like a natural, you know, of like, I'm going to keep everything close to the vest. But when it comes to the more traumatic parts of my childhood, you know, I said early on that, and this was a coping mechanism, and it didn't serve me, but I am going to push all of this down and suppress it, that it never, ever happened, because I had so much shame about it. And I didn't want the bad things in my life to be associated with me.
1: Yeah, in your book, I mean, you don't go into detail, and I certainly won't ask you to, but you write that it was physical and sexual abuse. So that's a lot to suffer through, in addition to having parents who didn't seem to care for you. And your mother sounds like she was full of contradictions. You know, she was Catholic, and you know, and anything that was perceived as incorrect by the church, she believed. Yet she loved Andy Warhol and took you to all of his big museum shows in New York. And I mean, he was queer, and his art was really like outside of the mainstream, and so is the whole scene around him, which was filled with outsiders and filled with people who were trans or queer in some way. And like, who can explain that?
4: I've tried to, Terry. It's very hard
1: well, it must
4: to
1: have been
4: figure
1: very
4: out.
1: Confusing to you.
4: Yes. It was confusing, and she's still a confusing person to think about. You know, in one hand, I can't say there's a lot of positive things that I got from her, but she did introduce me to artists and Andy Warhol and painters and, you know, from very early. And I was, you know, incredibly influenced that, and I became a visual artist to start. Now, we didn't do anything together. We didn't speak about anything. We didn't have, with the mother-daughter bond was non-existent. But she took me to the theater in New York, and she took me to the Met and the Guggenheim from very young, you know, up until I left for college. So, you know, I learned this later in life, after she passed, that she was a repressed artist. So sometimes I think that makes me understand her a little bit more, because she grew up in a time where, you know, the gender roles were very different. And she didn't feel like she could be an artist. So she didn't go down the track that I did. And I do think that that was a bubbling of a lot of resentment.
1: Because she didn't have the life that she really wanted to live, and maybe saw you,
4: yes,
1: a responsibility as part of the problem,
4: yes,
1: that had her tied down to this life she didn't want.
4: Exactly. Bingo.
1: When Somebody Somewhere was premiering, she was dying, and she wanted to see it. You got a link for her. She liked the show, right?
4: Yes.
1: And so the last time you saw her, which was, you know, about the time of the premiere, you forgave her. And can you explain why you forgave her? Because it seems like she should have been the one, you know, apologizing to you.
4: Yeah.
1: You never got the apology, did you?
4: No. No.
1: Why did you decide to forgive her?
4: Because at the end of her life, and this was before Somebody Somewhere came out, this was like the week before, I went to see her in hospice. And the woman that has taken up so much space in my mind and in my life as being essentially a monster was helpless, vulnerable, and, you know, almost a humility that she knew that she was at the end of her life. So she was she felt like a completely different person, Terry. And the way that I felt about her in that room was how I feel about every single other person in my life. Empathy. It wasn't the angry mother or the abusive person or, you know, all the stuff that was her issues. I saw a woman that has been so tough as nails her entire life, finally, in the last few days, let her guard down. And it was incredibly profound. And that's, you know, in that moment, I was sitting next to her, you know, holding her hand, and I said to myself, I forgive you. And you know, it's not even that she did the best that she could. She could have done better, for sure. That's not an excuse. I don't always love when people say that. But, you know, hurt people hurt people.
1: My guest is Murray Hill. His new memoir is called Showbiz, My Life as a Middle-Aged Man. We'll be right back. This is Fresh Air.
10: He's faced with an inherited farm consisting of 37 acres of fallen fences and overgrown fields, with two new pigs and a dozen chickens and, oh, a baby, due at any minute. But Michael Perry handles it exactly as you would expect him to, with humor and tenderness. 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
1: This is Fresh Air. Let's get back to my interview with Murray Hill. Murray has hosted many drag king events, burlesque shows, and concerts. He co-starred in the series Somebody Somewhere. His new memoir is called Showbiz, My Life as a Middle-Aged Man. You consider yourself an elder in the community. And I'm wondering what you think some of the generational differences are between you and your 50s and people in the community who are in their 20s or early 30s or even late teens.
4: Yeah. And I make sure that I'm around young people as well. I think the biggest difference is language and identity politics. Because when I was growing up, you were either a tomboy or, I don't know if I can say this, Terry, but or a f***. Right, those were the only. That's the only language that existed. Fast forward today, and there are conversations. Not even conversations. People put their pronouns in email signatures, Terry.
1: Yes.
4: And to me, that is the most foreign development that has happened. I still can't even wrap my head around it.
1: You see it as a positive or a negative development?

0: to me and has happened so much to me that it's not something that I'm going to, you know, stop the tape and confront someone on. You know, there is a difference there. And I think that's a generational thing, because I never even thought I could say what I wanted to be called. But when it comes down to the language and trans and trans men and transgender people and mask, like all this language that did not exist, when I identify myself, I've never done this. I've never identified myself by my gender. And I've always wanted to be identified like everybody else, right? I want equal rights. I want to be on the same playing field as everybody else. And sometimes this is just my personal thing, and I think it's a little generational. When you put something in front, and it's always minority groups, Terry, imagine that. When you put a qualifier in front of a name, to me that says you're different. Now, everyone's different. That's not what I mean. But I don't want to have a disclaimer in front of my name. Because I'm not just trans. I'm not just a lesbian. I'm not just queer. I'm not a drag king. You know, I sometimes make a joke in my act that, you know, if I was a multiple choice question, Terry, I would be not A, B, C, or I would be D, all of the above.
1: You use the word kids a lot. Like, you call everybody kids, especially people who are younger than you. And you're not that old. You're in your 50s, your mid-50s. Do you want to use it in context for us?
0: Well, you know, kids is also kind of goes back to the Catskills, Borscht Belt.
1: That's what I was
0: comedians.
1: Wondering. Yeah, that's what I was wondering.
0: Right. So, you know, like Don Rickles is like, hey, kid. You know, it's a very vaudevillian kind of word.
1: Uh-huh.
0: But also it's a very showbiz kind of word because, you know, Liza Minnelli, there's no one really more showbiz than her. And she, even in her book, her audiobook, it's, hey, kids. And, you know, part of that, you know, I don't want to get too deep, but it is Terry Gross. You know, a part of that is I do feel like an uncle or a paternal figure to younger people that I didn't have.
1: Yes.
0: And in drag culture, you know, the families are recreated. You know, in drag queens, it's mothers, my children, you know, house of this, house of that. So it's in the queer community, when you've grown up disenfranchised and abandoned and isolated, you recreate these family dynamics that you wish you had to survive. So, you know, I am certainly part of that transition. When I say kids to a younger queer person, and I will always help a younger queer person in need, always, no matter what. Because that's, to me, that's what you're supposed to do.
1: It's been great to talk with you. I really enjoyed it a lot. And I think it's great that you've written this book.
0: Terry, I got to thank you. I'm going to get a little emotional, but I told you I listened to you in the 80s. And never in a million years did I think that I would get to sit in this studio and talk to you. It means so much to me. So I you can't see me now, but I'm emotional, and I just want to thank you, because representation matters so much, and a lot of people are going to hear this, and a lot of people hopefully will read my story and know that you can survive and you can live. So I'm really grateful for the opportunity to be here.
1: And I'm grateful and feel lucky to have spoken with you.
0: Showbiz.
1: Showbiz. Murray Hill's new memoir is called Showbiz, My Life as a Middle-Aged Man. We have some good news to share. Our co-host, Tanya Mosley, was selected for the 2026 Ebony Power 100 list, which celebrates Black excellence across business, entertainment, media, sports, and more. Congratulations, Tanya. It's a great honor and much deserved. Tomorrow on Fresh Air, Defense Secretary Pete Hegseth has a clear vision for the U.S. military. New York Times Pentagon correspondent Greg Jaffe will tell us about Hegseth's impact on the military and why even Republicans in Congress have doubts about his approach.

I hope you'll join us. Fresh Air's executive producer is Sam Brigger. Our technical director and engineer is Audrey Bentham. Welcome back, Audrey. Our interviews and reviews are produced and edited by Phyllis Myers, Anne-Marie Baldonado, Lauren Krenzel, Teresa Madden, Monique Nazareth, Thea Chaloner, Susan Nikundi, Anna Bauman, and Nico Gonzalez-Whistler. Our digital media producer is Molly C.V. Nesper. Roberta Shorrock directs the show. Our co-host is Tanya Mosley. I'm Terry Gross.

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9: Paid event in Ohio over the weekend. Vivek Ramaswamy, the Republican candidate for governor, tried to pick up a child who was standing next to him on stage, and he fumbled him. He almost dropped the kid.
10: There you go. Whoa. Big guy.
9: For me, watching at home, this was hilarious. For a politician, a passing embarrassment, easy enough to explain.
11: I think anyone who's a parent has had that experience. I mean, the kid, not to fat shame the kid, but he was a little chunky.
9: Afterward, Ramaswamy posted a cute picture of himself holding one of his own kids. And the response online was swift and deranged. Posters questioned Ramaswamy's manhood, his Americanness. They said ugly things about his Indian heritage.
11: The people who had negative stereotypes about Indians in their minds said, hey, look, the guy can't even pick up a kid. Look at how much of a weakling he is. He can't even act like a normal American family man.
9: On Today Explained from Vox, there's a growing strain of anti-Indian racism coming from the online right, and now it's moving offline.
12: Live from NPR News in Washington, I'm Ryland Barton. Maine Republican Senator Susan Collins distanced herself from President Trump during a debate with Democratic opponent Troy Jackson tonight. She labeled herself as not Trump's favorite senator and criticized the Iran war.
13: It is not well thought out. It has caused adverse circumstances in terms of the cost of global oil.
12: Democrats have targeted Collins' seat as they try to win a Senate majority during the midterms. Maine voters in 2024 supported Democrat Kamala Harris for president over Trump. The Walt Disney Company argued in court today that the Trump administration is violating its First Amendment rights. The focus is on 8 local ABC TV stations owned by Disney. NPR's David Folkenflik reports the FCC launched early reviews for those stations' licenses all at once.
14: FCC Chief Brendan Carr didn't attend the hearing, but he loomed large over it. President Trump has blasted ABC repeatedly for its content and coverage, and Carr has echoed him. Disney's attorney said the very threat that those licenses could be taken away has chilled ABC's free speech. Its attorney said ABC News carried a Trump White House address in July on its streaming service only because it feared retaliation if it didn't. The U.S. Justice Department's lawyers argued the dispute should be resolved through a bureaucratic appeal process, not the district court. And the government said the review of the station's licenses was needed to get more information about Disney's diversity initiatives. The judge sounded dubious about that claim. David Folkenflik, NPR News.
12: Threats of Iranian-inspired attacks led the U.S. to move all of its bombers from a military base in the United Kingdom. NPR's Tom Bowman reports modern drone warfare is prompting officials to consider boosting security at bases around the world or leave.
15: What's a serious problem is we've already seen at U.S. bases around the Middle East, these planes are not in hardened shelters, but out in the open. I had coffee with a NATO military officer who was talking about this very topic just this week. And he said you could take a cheap drone, put a grenade on it, and do at least some damage to a B-1 bomber, a $317 million aircraft.
12: NPR's Tom Bowman reporting. It's time to start thinking about the quintessential winter bug, the flu. NPR's Rob Stein explains why.
16: The flu season doesn't usually start until October or November, but this year is different. Flu activity started increasing in September, and that's not the only thing that's odd about this year's flu season. It also started in the West instead of in the South, where it usually begins. It's unclear why this happened, but it may be because of a new flu variant that appears to spread more easily. So many infectious disease experts are urging people to consider getting their flu shot sooner rather than later. Rob Stein, NPR News.
12: The U.S. stock market hit a new all-time high today. This is NPR News from Washington. Canadian Prime Minister Mark Carney says Quebec should focus on immediate economic challenges rather than a possible independence referendum years from now. Yesterday, separatist Parti Québécois returned to power as Canada confronts President Trump's tariffs and repeated threats against the country. Meanwhile, Alberta is holding a vote to secede from Canada later this month. Russia's health authorities say no cases of plague have been detected among workers at a Siberian infectious diseases laboratory where a technician died under mysterious circumstances last week. The cases prompted global concern over an outbreak of the plague or some other pathogen, as NPR's Charles Maines reports.
17: Russia's consumer health watchdog Rospotrebnadzor has already insisted the death of a female lab technician at an anti-plague research facility in Russia's Irkutsk region was due to a form of pneumonia. Now, a subsequent investigation finds no pathogens linked to her work in her body, a claim Rostrebnadzor said extended to other workers the woman had contact with. Separately, Russian authorities formally told the World Health Organization there were no cases of plague in Irkutsk. Under global health rules, Russia is required to respond to WHO requests for information about outbreaks. Russia had previously told the WHO it was investigating whether pneumonic plague had caused the woman's death. Charles Maines, NPR News, Moscow.
12: The NFL issued rare suspensions of two officials for inappropriate conduct. Line judge Jeff Seaman received a 2-game suspension for swearing at Arizona tight end Trey McBride. Referee Adrian Hill was suspended for 1 game for unprofessional behavior toward Minnesota linebacker Eric Wilson. This is NPR News.
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11: I'm Zed Jelani, and I'm a freelance journalist based outside Atlanta, Georgia.
20: You have got a piece coming out on Vox.com about increasing racism toward Indian Americans and Indian immigrants in the U.S. The piece starts with Beau French, a gentleman who's running for Texas Railroad Commissioner.
21: I have been the tip of the spear in fighting woke DEI and the radical communist ideology that has infiltrated our universities.
20: And a tweet that he did a few weeks ago. Why did you start there? Tell me about that.
11: Yeah, look, anyone who follows college football can tell you that that was supposed to be an amazing Saturday for the Texas Longhorns, who are the team from UT Austin, which is kind of the flagship school in Texas, flagship public university. They had a come-from-behind victory against Ohio State.
22: In the I formation. He's got it. Dives. Touchdown, Texas!
11: Their fan base, not only in Texas, but around the country, was cheering. They were exuberant, right? And so the Longhorns social media account actually posted a few different reaction images from folks in the stadium. Everyone, of course, was just cheering their team on. They were just so happy to see the Longhorns have that come from behind victory. They posted a video of a section of the crowd that included a lot of Asian Americans, particularly South Asians, right? People from India, Pakistan, Bangladesh, right? Now, Beau French, who I think in many ways is a very obscure politician, right? He's running for railroad commissioner in Texas. That's a position that's generally down ballot, down ticket, although it's fairly powerful. It regulates the energy sector, oil and gas in Texas. You know, Beau French posted a response to that video, basically exclaiming that this was a nightmare, you know, a calamity for the University of Texas, that it has so many Indian students now, right?
0: I heard UT graduation this year looked like this. I didn't believe it. The problem is now obviously far worse than anyone imagined.
11: Now, French has been someone who, over the years, has targeted all kinds of minority groups, right? He's very anti-Muslim, for instance. He's always talking about immigration. In fact, if you go through his social media, he barely talks about the actual position he's running for. But this tweet actually went viral. And what you found was that it was actually quite polarizing in right-wing social media space, right? He did get some backlash from some Republicans who found it inappropriate, but actually a lot of right-wing influencers took his side and started talking about how there's too many Indian Americans at the universities in Texas and just too many Indian Americans in total.
2: I see no problem with this tweet because Indians did not found Texas. Texas culture has a right to exist as well.
3: Why shouldn't he bring up these issues that are affecting Texans? Why shouldn't the people of Texas have the ability to put this on the ballot and have their voices heard over who is coming into their university system?
11: For a lot of people, this was the first time that a lot of this rising prejudice actually came into view.
20: As you point out, there is a certain type of Republican that was quite upset by what Beau French did. And I'm thinking of Karl Rove, who came out and said after the tweet, I'm going to vote Democrat.
23: My party is being infiltrated by people like Beau French.
20: But Karl Rove is not the online right, right? So who are the bold-faced names in the online right who are sort of spreading this anti-Indian messaging and hatred?
11: Rove was a Bush Republican, right? And under George W. Bush,
20: the right
11: certainly had their animus about illegal immigration, unauthorized and documented immigration. But they, generally speaking, believe that if you did things the right way, you should be allowed to take a shot at the American dream. That's something that Ronald Reagan believed in. It's something that George H.W. Bush believed in. But it's starting to change now, right? And so a lot of what we're seeing is people on sort of the younger online right. I'm talking about Turning Point USA.
24: So this is one of the ways that the culture is changing up here. You have multiple Hindu temples all over the DFW area.
11: The late Charlie Kirk, you know, Blaze TV.
25: If you thought Somalian daycare fraud was a problem, it turns out that's just the tip of the iceberg.
11: The influencers like Jack Posobiec, some of the more extreme influencers like Jake Lang.
26: The Hindus and the Muslims are teaming up to take over Texas.
11: Certainly Nick Fuentes, who is a kind of extreme podcaster who has long given Vice President J.D. Vance grief for marrying the daughter of Indian American immigrants, right?
27: J.D. Vance is fat and ugly and has an Indian wife who is the daughter of immigrants, and his kids are all brown.
11: These people have become very influential, highly influential on the right. This younger, more online group of people are generally developing more power in the Republican Party. And I think they're actually causing a little bit of intimidation among the older set of Republicans or the establishment Republicans. I mean, I'll give you an example. Governor Greg Abbott, when he responded to Beau French, he kind of split the difference, right? He said, on the one hand, he argued that, look, everyone who's a Longhorn, who's a student of the university, is part of Texas. They're part of our fabric. But on the other hand, he did talk about how he was cracking down, on, for instance, on the H-1B program, which is a visa program that many Indian immigrants use, right? Almost like he felt like he had to tip his hat somewhat to this group of online folks. He couldn't outright condemn it, and he certainly couldn't unendorse or turn against him, which is what figures like Karl Rove or Senator John Cornyn, who was defeated in his primary but who's still Texas Republican senator for the next few months, did.
20: Speaking of not outright condemning it, what do you make of J.D. Vance?
11: Look, it's really interesting. If you go back to J.D. Vance's memoir, Hillbilly Elegy, he actually writes about how when he met his wife, Usha Vance, who's Indian American, and he met her family, it was really the first time in his life he kind of had family who cared for each other, who were very close and tight-knit. He almost favorably compared Indian American culture to the white, lower middle class culture or middle class culture that he came from, right?
28: The first time I visited her family for Thanksgiving, I was amazed at the lack of drama. Usha's mother didn't complain about her father behind his back. There were no suggestions that good family friends were liars or backstabbers.
1: It's fascinating to see an evolution in Vance's thinking, because I don't know that Vance would ever do that today, right? Like, I don't know that Vance courting this sort of MAGA base, this online right base, would ever today argue that there are aspects of Indian American culture that are in some ways preferable to the mainstream cultures in the United States, or that are cultures that we can learn from, right? Because that's one of the most, I would say that's the glue that holds the MAGA coalition together, which is skepticism and sometimes even hostility towards foreigners, right? And I think it's very ironic that, you know, President Trump is married to an immigrant. Vice President J.D. Vance is married to the daughter of Indian immigrants. There is a very right-wing nativist politician called Brandon Gill. He's a congressman from Texas. He's actually married to an Indian-American woman, right? And yet he is one of the most vituperative and kind of vicious voices, I would say, in terms of talking about the perils of mass immigration, how our culture is being replaced. It's almost like, you know, immigrants have so successfully integrated into the United States for the most part that it's almost hard to find someone who's against immigrants who can totally separate themselves from them, right? In their personal lives, their revealed preferences come to light, and they learn that, hey, not everyone who immigrates here is also bad. But politically speaking, I think it's very hard for them to argue that, given what's been created in the Trump era.
20: That's writer Zed Jelani. When we come back, what set all of this off?

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5: We're back with writer Zed Jelani. American racism is very interesting, always has been. And there is a type that says, this is the sort of Tucker Carlson POV, which is like immigrants are dirty, they come here, they're uneducated, they leech off the government, they're taking our resources. The stereotype of Indian immigrants to America and Indian Americans is people who go to college, people who often have advanced degrees, people who often live in nice neighborhoods, make good money, are sort of family values people. Why do you think these values that seem as if they sort of mesh with what Republicans want are so triggering to people these days? Is it just, yes, but they're brown?
6: Well, look, I think that is a component of it. You know, I spoke to one Indian American advocate who told me, that Indians and South Asians more broadly are visible minorities, right? If you think about other minorities who are highly successful, that's not always the case. For instance, like I think that Jewish Americans, right, have been known since the late 20th century as being a successful minority group, but they're not necessarily highly visible, right? Like you can't always identify someone. If Beau French saw a bunch of white people in the stadium with the Longhorns, I'm not sure he would be picking out who's Protestant, who's Catholic, who's Jewish, right? But with Indian Americans, they are highly visible. That being said, I think you have to think about where Indian Americans are in society and the kind of feelings that can create among everyone else, right? If you look, for instance, at Silicon Valley, the major tech companies, Microsoft, Google, the head of the Xbox division, right, is an Indian American woman now. When you have a group of people who I think are in many ways a very micro minority, we're talking about 1-2% of the United States, visibly rising into so many positions that I think a lot of people have typically associated with white folks, right? Like white people generally run the Fortune 500, white folks run the universities, white folks are the most successful doctors and engineers. And that was true for the 20th century, right? But certainly when you started seeing a much larger influx of Asian immigrants, starting with liberalization of immigration laws in the 60s, but also when there was a rapid growth of the technology sector in the early 2000s, I think when you start to see that, you may understand a little bit more where the resentment comes from, because it's more, I would say, analogically similar to anti-Semitism than it is to maybe the racism that Mexican Americans face or the racism that Black Americans face, right? It's not that Indian Americans are necessarily being stereotyped as antisocial, criminal, coming here illegally, so on and so forth. It's more that they're being seen as a status threat to a lot of particularly middle-class Americans, right? People who want their kids to rise to the top of their school, who want their kids to have the corner office, right? They want their kids to be able to get the most prestigious positions. I think in the minds of a lot of these people, not only now does their kid have to compete with all the other normal white kids in their community, they have to compete against the entire world, right? And I think that's part of what's driving it's just a much larger anti-globalization backlash on the right, not only when it comes to things like immigration, but also trade and tariffs and restrictions like that.
5: When you talk to Indian Americans for this piece, what did you hear from them that surprised you?
6: Probably the most surprising thing was how much pragmatism they responded to all this with, right? I don't imagine nine times out of ten when you have stories about racism, the victims of racism are outraged and understandably and justifiably outraged, right? Nobody wants to be mistreated. Nobody wants to be denigrated. They certainly don't want to see restrictions on, you know, right to immigration, on other things to limit their numbers, which is the end point of a lot of this. But at the same time, I think a lot of the people I spoke to, they were very upfront. They're like, hey, look, we have found a lot of success in America. We got the golden ticket, right, to be able to come here, for our kids to study here, to be able to really seek these opportunities. But we understand what's happening in the economy. We understand there's a lot of people who are struggling, and then they see us rising to the top of all these organizations. They see us with our kind of well-ensconced place in the economy. And, you know, I think it's important for us not to flaunt our success that much. I heard, you know, at least a couple people said something to that respect.
7: We have achieved, but don't flaunt. That flaunting, that putting out, that's where it creates envy, and that's created hatred.
6: They almost kind of empathize with the people who were hating on them, right? And it just struck me as such a classic immigrant pragmatism that you see from the first or second wave of immigrants, right? People who realize that they are newcomers to a society, or maybe their parents were newcomers to a society, right? And that there is a certain level of grappling they have to do with, like, hey, how can we continue to have success? How can we continue to grind and you know, resist this racism, but also, like, not rub it in people's faces that we're doing well? Because the more they do that, you know, the tougher it can be. And actually, a number brought up Vivek Ramaswamy in the sense that, you know, Vivek happened to go on social media and just talk about and describe what he felt like were deficiencies in American culture when it comes to studying, when it comes to working hard.
8: A culture that celebrates the prom queen over the math Olympiad champ or the jock over the valedictorian will not produce the best engineers.
6: And this caused a massive outrage on the right. And he was out of the administration very, very quickly. This may have been related. It's not 100% clear. But I think that, you know, in bringing that up, they were saying that that wasn't particularly helpful because, like, whatever positive aspects there may be to Indian immigrant culture, we shouldn't talk about them in ways that denigrate other people, right? Because that's obviously going to rub people the wrong way.
5: One of the things that we have covered on the show before, a dynamic that we've seen, is something that starts online, moves offline, and ends up influencing policy, influencing the way people in the real world think. Do you think or worry that we might see that in this case, that Beau French's random, weird, racist tweet 6 months or a year or 18 months from now become something that we're seeing in immigration policy or elsewhere?
6: Look, I think to some extent we're already starting to see it.
9: Hundreds of Texas educators could be forced out of public school classrooms under a new proposal from Governor Greg Abbott.
10: Exactly zero Texas public school employees should be here on H-1B visas.
6: H-1B visa is a visa that people from all over the world use it. But a majority of people who apply and go through it are Indian immigrants. Some of them become Indian Americans. And I think it's kind of hard for me to see a world where that would have happened without this rising antagonism towards Indians, right? Because, yes, there are economic arguments to be made about H-1B visas. There are, you know, some people in labor, I think, have concerns about H-1B visas, making sure they're not being used to undercut wages, so on and so forth. But it's very hard for me to see that actually being a major concern for the Republicans without the racial cultural angle, right? And then I think that the administration has not been particularly friendly to labor overall. But I think once you combine those labor concerns with this fear of replacement, this fear of ethnic competition, you do start seeing more, I think, policies that actually come forth to restrict those visas, which is a de facto way of restricting Indian economic competition and Indian immigration.
11: The president signing a proclamation that now requires this $100,000 annual fee for this H-1B visa for highly skilled foreign workers. Now,
12: stop the nonsense of letting people just come into this country on these visas that were given away for free.
6: And the more this goes on, I think the H-1B visa will become a very, very, very popular proxy. You'll see more and more people campaigning against it, saying, hey, this is a way for Americans to be replaced by Indians.
13: Is the intent of these work visas bringing Indians to America to support our labor force or to replace it altogether?
14: The ongoing issues with the H-1B visas and the Indians in North Texas has not gone away.
15: How come Indian Americans can move into my home in Texas and completely take it over and be proud that they're Indian?
5: You're making the point that some of the surge in anti-Indian racism on the right is about status anxiety. I was listening to this podcast that Chris Rufo and Jonathan Kieperman did. These are two influential right-wing activists. We've had Chris Rufo on the show. They called it the Indian question. A lot of people's eyebrows shot up. And they seem to be making the argument that it is about status anxiety. They also were making less coherent arguments.
16: The successful assimilation is precisely, Chris, that you wouldn't notice it. We wouldn't have anything to talk about. The mere fact of us being able to notice that, no, this is not an assimilated group, this is just a bunch of Indians at the game, is itself sort of definitionally the case that they're not yet assimilated.
5: There was another argument about it's un-American to study for the spelling bee, which is what South Asian kids do.
17: Did you ever study for the spelling bee?
18: Never.
17: Of course not. That's Never. Actually the unspoken rule.
5: But white kids are more American because they play football, then they go to a party and get drunk, and then they get 1500 on the SAT.
16: That's the American hero, okay? That's like the American superstar.
5: So I'm not saying any of this makes sense. I'm saying it was fascinating. I'm assuming you watched that exchange. What did you make of that?
6: Yeah, I mean, I think there's a certain level of coping mechanism being deployed there, right? In the sense that they are trying to explain the success of Indian Americans as a deficiency, right? Like, okay, maybe they're getting to the top schools, but that's because they're shut in all day studying. But actually, like, it's not really true that Indian Americans are necessarily cloistered into unhealthy habits. I mean, they're actually finding success across society. So for instance, like, I've tutored kids for 5-6 years. Like, I just really enjoy like working with kids. And something you'll find with a lot of the Indian American kids, they are actually getting increasingly well-rounded, right? And like, part of that is because you have to have success, to get college admissions and so on and so forth. You know, they almost always play sports. They're involved in extracurriculars. You're seeing a lot more Indian Americans go into the arts, into cultural fields, into Hollywood. And I think that's actually a very normal, like, path for immigrants. I think the first or second wave of immigrants has to be very pragmatic. They have to keep their heads down. They have to, you know, grind, study. And their parents encourage them to do the same thing, right? Like, Indian American parents are always like, you got to be a doctor. You got to be an engineer. Like, don't be foolish and try to be a journalist or go to Hollywood. But as they establish themselves, as they build nest eggs, they have a little more breathing room, right? And so they can do different things. I mean, I know that Christopher Rufo, for instance, is an Italian American. And I believe I read one time that he even speaks Italian at home because he really values that culture so much. And he wants to raise his kids in that. The first wave of Italian immigrants were no different than that. You know, they cloistered into a few sectors where they felt they could find success that was necessary for their integration into the economy and to get their footing. But now, you know, we don't think of Italian Americans as stereotyped into just a few parts of the country or a few parts of society. We barely notice, unless maybe you notice from someone's name, that there even are Italian Americans. So actually what they're describing about Indian Americans is very normal. It's actually very normal for first waves of immigrants to cluster in a few areas and then to spread themselves out as they're able to get a little bit of breathing room and ground to stand on.
5: That is writer Zed Jelani. You can find him on Vox.com. Thanks today also to writer Mark Dent. He wrote a great piece for Texas Monthly about anti-Indian sentiment in the city of Frisco, Texas. Miles Bryan produced today's show and Jolie Myers edited. Gabriel Dunatov is our fact checker. David Tadashore and Bridger Dunnigan engineered. And I'm Noel King. It's Today Explained.

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7: Hey, I'm Jim Fleming. I'm reading from Coop, subtitled A Year of Poultry, Pigs, and Parenting by Michael Perry. It's published by Harper. We've been through marriage and parenting, a little bit anyway. Time for the pigs. This is chapter 10 of Coop by Michael Perry. Today a dog bit me grievously upon the ass. Now I apologize for the salty talk, but it was a galvanic moment. I was wrestling a pig at the time. So, two firsts in one day. I have had my heart set on owning pigs for a while now, but as with so many of my projects, reality has taken a back seat to cogitation. A lovely thing to sit back and ponder what one shall accomplish without having to actually lace one's boots, to price sausage makers prior to carrying a single bag of feed. Farmers though we are, my family is short on pig experience. Dad didn't care for the smell of them, so we never raised any. Most of the farmers around here used to keep a sow or two, but they were being slowly phased out in favor of cows and crops by the time we came on the scene. I have a fragmentary memory of peeking into a pen full of piglets over at the Norris North place when I was a toddler. Dad may have lifted me to look over the barrier because I retain an omniscient perspective of the litter startling below me, shunting away in a single flowing motion like a school of frantic pink minnows. My sister Kathleen and her husband Mark have raised a couple of pigs each of the last few years. Mark does the butchering himself, using his skid-steer bucket to hoist the carcasses for the evisceration and skinning. My brother John hasn't raised pigs for a while, but he often tells the story of the first pair he butchered. They were brothers from the same litter and had shared the pen every day of their lives. On butchering day, John shot the first pig between the eyes, and by the time it hit the ground, the other pig was licking up the blood. John used to raise his eyebrows and reenact the scene as if he were the bemused survivor. Ha! Fred died! Then, half a beat later, and still in character, he'd brighten. Let's eat him! My youngest brother, Jed, raised pigs for several years, but recently sold them all, with the exception of his favorite sow, Big Mama. The sow hasn't farrowed for a while, but he keeps her on a pension because he doesn't have the heart to ship her. Big Mama is approximately the circumference of a backyard LP tank, and nearly as long. These days she is docile and grunty, but when she was younger, Big Mama had a litter and began to savage them. Our family grew up reading the wonderful James Herriot veterinarian books, and someone recalled a story from All Things Wise and Wonderful in which an old farmer dealt with this very problem by procuring a bucket of ale from the nearest pub and letting the pig drink herself docile. Well, having neither pub nor beer at hand, the boys sent Dad to town for a 12-pack. This was great fun in light of Dad's teetotaling ways, which had become quite public a few years back when one of the incumbent town board members encouraged him to take his turn as a public servant, and Dad agreed, but first vowed he would never sign a liquor license. No problem, said the official. Only two of the three people on the board are required to sign. Dad was elected to the board, and sure enough, shortly thereafter, one of the other two board members needed a liquor license. Ordinances stipulate that you can't sign your own liquor license, so Dad was on the spot. He didn't sign. So you can appreciate the murmur when New Auburn's one-man temperance union approached the counter at the Gas and Go and plonked down a case of Old Mill. I imagine the word reverberating up and down the street. Seriously, Bob Perry, swear to God, hitting the barley pop. But the sow guzzled the beer, and it did the trick. With half a jag on, she let the piglets nurse in peace. Everyone was happy. The sow got a snootful, the piglets got dinner, and my brothers got themselves a good story to tell. As did the garbage man when he dumped Bob Perry's recycling bin the following week and noted a smattering of crushed beer cans. In all the build-up to getting pigs, I pretty much exhausted the reserves of my brothers and brother-in-law, peppering each with question after question regarding the housing, care, and feeding of porkers. Fortunately, they are men of patience, who furthermore have learned over the long term that their indulgence will be amply repaid by the quality of entertainment provided by my incompetence once I get rolling. These are men who can build things and fix things. I'm convinced they frequently convene outside my presence to compare notes and shake their heads in wonder. They have so far stopped short of poking me with sticks. So, I've been talking pigs for months. Now the time has come. I had visions of myself trundling the pigs home in the back of Irma, my 1951 International pickup, but I still haven't fixed the carburetor. So I will take my mother-in-law's Chevy. Amy clambers happily into the truck beside me. The last time I visited Equity Cooperative Livestock Sales, I was the same age as Amy. Dad didn't come here too often. He usually shipped cows and calves with a hauler, and when he had lambs to sell, he drove them to the stockyards in St. Paul himself. Sometimes I got to make the trip. I remember sitting beside Dad as the truck labored east on I-94, and he taught me to identify the make of the oncoming big rigs by the shape of their hood ornaments. We'd keep a running tally in his pocket spiral notebook. It's a game I still play and have taught Amy, but consolidation has taken most of the fun out of it. Wither, Autocar, Marmon, Diamond Rio. But when it came to Cull Ewes, they weren't worth the shipping cost or the mileage to Minnesota, so he'd bring them to Equity. Plus, he told me recently, the sale barn provided a day of cheap entertainment for us kids. Like the zoo, with no admission fee or cotton candy vendors. Today, the rigs, mostly dusty four-wheel drive pickups hooked to aluminum goosenecks, are of a different vintage, but they clog the parking lot in the same arrangement I recall from 30 years ago. When Amy and I step out of the pickup, the gravel's white in the sun. All the empty trucks and trailers lend the lot a detached stillness, implying, as they do, that all the action is inside, out of sight. I've arranged to meet a man named Kenneth Smoot. Kenneth's last name always conjures some past tense act of God. In fact, Kenneth is an atheist goat farmer and retired former chair of the local university psychology department, and father of my dear friend Frank. Over the years, Kenneth has bought and sold goats at the sale barn, so I'm hoping he can guide me through the process. Between critters, I envision an energetic discussion of fixed action patterns, specifically as they relate to the principles of imprinting as proposed by Conrad Lorenz. Even more to the point, what are the odds that any given feeder pig will develop a lasting attachment to my favorite rubber barn boots? While we wait outside for Kenneth, I tell Amy that the sale barn used to be located well out into the countryside. The barn itself has not moved, but now it is within hollering distance of a mall. To the unexpected wrinkles of existence, add the fact that slaughter hogs are available 3 minutes from Victoria's Secret. Kenneth arrives in a worn gray Nissan sedan. An erudite man of comprehensive intellect, known to write pleasantly eviscerative letters to the editor of the local paper, Mr. Smoot nonetheless cuts an unprepossessing figure, and comports himself likewise. He presents himself this morning in green coveralls, a cockeyed St. Louis Cardinals ball cap, and a wispy beard. After a pleasant hello and introductions, he and Amy have not met previously, we walk through the glass double doors of the foyer and up the steps to the sale ring. Dad was right about the sale barn as entertainment. The minute I hit the steps and smell the manure and sawdust, my pulse quickens. The seats are stair-stepped around three sides of the ring nearly to the ceiling. The front-row seats are cushioned and fold down just like in a movie theater. The auctioneer sits ensconced in a stage-like enclosure with a microphone propped before him. There are cows in the ring when we enter, and we watch for a while to get a sense of the rhythm of the sale and figure out the bidding. Each cow comes in through a gate on the left, takes a few turns around the dirt while the auctioneer recites salient details, and then the bidding begins. The tension and gaming of the bidding charges the room. The rattle and rhythm of the auctioneer creates a breathless momentum, and now and then, over the more organic sense, we catch the smell of hot dogs and onions sold at the cafe downstairs. The bidding culminates. The winning bidder's number is recorded, the cow exits stage left, another enters stage right, and the drama begins anew. I've been to a fair amount of farm and household auctions in my day, but this was different. I couldn't keep track of the bidding or grasp the process. We watch them sell cows for a long time. Then I take Amy out on the catwalk. The catwalk is accessed through a door situated on the upper grandstand level. When you pass through the door and step out onto the expanded steel grate, you are, essentially, backstage, overlooking a vast holding area. Leaning over the pipe railing, we can see cows, calves, sheep, and goats. We look for pigs, but don't see them. Finally, when we have traversed nearly to the end of the elevated walkway, we spot a pair of gigantic mama pigs and a single litter of teensy ginger piglets. Trouble is, I'm looking for feeder pigs. They run about 40 pounds. These big pigs are too big, and the piglets are too small, and I have no idea what that size of pig is worth, or how I bid for just one or two. I don't want to end up with a whole batch. I did get a bidding number before I came in, but I realize I don't even know what to do if I win the bid. And Kenneth says it's been a while, so he's not sure either. Then I'm making my way back up the catwalk when I come nearly face to face with an old nemesis, the ex-boyfriend of a former flame, a man who makes me angry and queasy all at once. Worse, he is a crack cattle jockey with a sharp eye. He makes a living buying and selling livestock and is utterly at home in the sale barn. The only thing worse than meeting a man you despise is meeting him in his triumphal arena with your daughter at your side. I cannot tell a lie. I am suddenly happy. No feeder pigs are available. I have every excuse to scuttle on out the door and back into the light. I thank Kenneth for his time, bid him goodbye, and walk back to the truck with Amy. On a farm, not far from here, I have seen a sign. Pigs for sale. I start the truck, and we head that way. Well, the pigs for sale sign is still up, but there's no one home. I call the number on the sign. A man answers. No more feeder pigs, he says. Sold out. Try the guy over there on Randall Road. We drive on over. The farm is well kept and tidy. A man's mowing the lawn. Guy up the road said, you had some feeder pigs, I say, after he shuts the mower down. I do, he says. I was just going to send them to the sale barn tomorrow. We walk into the barn through a passageway beside the milk house. There's a doghouse at the entrance with a big old coonhound sitting at the door. He's secured with a heavy chain but seems friendly enough, so Amy and I stop to pet him. He wags his tail and licks my hand. The barn is as neat inside as outside. The walk is limed, the farrowing stalls are clean, and the watering system is neatly plumbed. Good setup. Amy spots a sow with a litter of teeny piglets and naturally shoots right over there. Oh, they're so cute, she says. The feeders are in a pen on the other side of the barn, maybe six or eight of them, vigorous and alert. What are you wanting for 'em? I ask, trying to sound all farmerish and hip. Inside, I am ridiculously nervous. Cripes, I'd never bought livestock before. I wouldn't know a good pig from a bad pig if you hit the highlights with a laser pointer. Well, I'm thinking 45 bucks apiece, he says. Nervous as I am, I have been checking the market reports lately and know he's right in line. And if the state of the operation's any indication, these are fine pigs. I'll take two, I say. I back the truck around to the passageway, which reminds me of the tunnel leading to a football stadium. The farmer has stepped into the pen and begun cornering pigs with a wooden door, holding it in front of him as he advances until he has one trapped in the triangle. Good in theory, but they are zippy little creatures, and it takes some grabbing and lunging before we get the first one. We each grab a hind leg, carrying the pig down the walk and out the passageway, head down. The moment a pig's hooves leave the ground, it screams as if it is being scalded, and will not stop until it has all 4 feet planted on a firm surface. In lieu of side racks, I have bent a cattle panel into a U-shape and secured it in the back of the truck with bungee cords. Hoisting the pig up to the tailgate, I am just reaching to lift the cattle panel when I feel a gigantic pinch on my butt, followed immediately by the sense that a great weight is hanging off my back pocket. Well, first, I'm so busy wrestling the pig it doesn't register, but then the weight combines with the pain to buckle my knees, and I look over my shoulder, and what I see is that hound, now transformed into a slavering Baskervillian meat grinder, masticating a double whopper's worth of my left butt cheek. I utter an oath. One of the big ones. Then I reach back and punch the dog in the nose. Hard. I have to use my left fist because I'm fighting to hold the pig hock in my right. I smack the dog again, and then again, even harder. My fist is pistoning. Well, finally, he turns me loose. I go right back to wrestling the pig. The second we get her inside the panel, she goes quiet, snuffling at the bed liner like she's been there all afternoon. For all their screeching, pigs have a remarkable off switch. Well, my butt feels like it got sent to the laundry and run through a pressing mangle. Hurts so bad I can't walk right. Farmer's looking at me quizzically. Dog bit me, I say. What? In all the pig scuffle, he didn't notice. Never done that before, says the farmer. And based on his look of genuine dismay, I believe him. I figure it was us hauling that screaming pig past his nose that got the dog worked up. Probably triggered some primal killing neuron. Confronted with a stranger pilfering a protesting pig, the dog just snapped and went after the most prominent target. Obviously embarrassed, the farmer helps me load the other pig. We skirt the dog widely. My butt has developed a bone-deep ache, and I hitch my giddy-up to avoid contracting the glute. I nonetheless manage to keep up the small talk as we go around to the front of the truck and complete the transaction. Using the hood as a desk, I write out the check. I ask the farmer if I need to worm the pigs. He says he would. I ask what kind of feed he's using. He tells me and fetches half a bag to get me started. I write the check out for an extra $5. We're on our way. The pigs ride home easy. Cattle panel works perfectly. I look back several times, expecting they will be alarmed or skittering around, but they're riding happily. Their snoots angled up and out to take in the view, their ears flapping in the wind. When I get home, the butt pain is unmitigated. By craning my neck, I can see tooth holes in the canvas. But no blood, so I go about unloading the pigs. I've been told they are remarkably adaptable animals, and they're proving it. Backing the truck up to the pen, I go after some wire and fencing pliers, and by the time I return, they're snoozing like they've never had such soothing accommodations. "Can I mark them?" asks Amy. At first, I don't see what she's getting at, and then I recall her helping Grandpa Bob mark the lambs. "Sure," I say, and she runs off for her carton of sidewalk chalk. She's back quickly, scruffing the chalk across their backs, so now they each have pink and green stripes. I have to grab them by the back legs to lower them from the truck, and they screech again, but go quiet as soon as they make contact with the turf. Scuttling off, they stand motionless in the shoulder-high burdock, grunting quizzically, first one and then the other, back and forth, as if they are having a conversation. Amy points to the one farthest away, a barrow. "That one's Wilbur." Then she points to the gilt. "And that one's Cocklebur." "Old-timers will tell you it's a bad idea to name your butcher animals." I lower myself gingerly down to one knee, my hinder still feels like I sat on a sea urchin, and make sure we have eye contact. "You know why we have these pigs, right?" "Yes?" There is a little question in her voice. "In October we will butcher them. We'll cut them up like we do the deer. They'll be our food. It's okay if you name them, but remember they are not pets."
8: "That's okay."
7: "I hope so." The female lowers her nose first, scooping tentatively at the dirt with the ridge of her snout. When she raises her head, she is balancing a tablespoon dollop of soil above her nostrils. and this is the trigger. Both pigs drop their heads and begin scooping dirt wholesale. The innateness of it is fascinating. All their young lives spent on a grate or concrete and given 5 minutes with the earth, they tuck into it as if born to it. Which, of course, they are. Amy and I watch them with delight as they snuffle and burrow. At one point, the female roots her snout deep into the earth and plows straight from one side of the pen to the other. She turns around, surveys her work for a moment, and then, with an all-or-nothing flop, she drops lengthways in the furrow, rolling back to rest on the cool dirt, blinking with satisfaction at the open sky. I wander up to my office in an attempt to get some work done, but I keep rising from the desk to gaze out the window at the pigs. Like the kid at Christmas who keeps returning to the garage all afternoon to verify that the shiny red bike is really, really there. It's hot out, and I'm worried they won't drink, so I walk back down and tweak the valve a few times so water drips in the dirt. I'm hoping they'll smell the moisture and get the idea. I'm also not sure how to introduce them to the feeder. I got the pig feeder free from my brother John. It's basically a tall, rectangular, galvanized box with a roof-shaped lid. The lid tilts back so you can fill the box with feed, which then spills into troughs on either side, courtesy of gravity. The troughs are covered by a series of segmented trapdoors. The pig merely noses the lid up and out of the way to eat. And when the pig leaves, the door drops shut to protect the feed from rain and small varmints. At first I prop the trapdoors open, but when the pigs nose in, a couple of the doors bang shut, causing the pigs to squeal and bolt. Eventually, I open just one trapdoor, and when they get snooted in and start eating, I lower the lid gently on their brows. When they pull out, I open the door and repeat the process. After about three tries, one of the pigs raises the lid without assistance, and from that point on, the buffet is open. When I stop by the next time, they are snuffling inquisitively at the watering nipple. Finally, one pig accidentally bumps the spring-loaded pin and a few drops of water release. Pouting her lower lip, she catches a drip. Then she noses the pin again. On about the third try, she opens her mouth and clamps it over the nipple, releasing the water to flow freely down her gullet. Soon, they are taking turns at the nozzle. I return to the office. I manage to get a little work done, but I have to lean forward to keep the pressure off my

of the relevant skin is something along the lines of stomped blueberries. In a nod to symmetry, a quadruplicate set of puncture wounds brackets the bruise as neatly as the four cardinal points of the compass. First thing I think is, I gotta show this to somebody. I call Annalisa from the kitchen. She's used to indulging my fascinations, that is to say, the woman can stifle a yawn, but it cheers me to report that when she sees the bruise, her eyebrows shoot straight up. I have her bring me the digital camera so I can get pictures. This I accomplish by twisting around and shooting at the moon in the mirror. You festoon up a blemish of this caliber, you want some documentation for the possible grandkids. I dither over whether to call the farmer back to see if the dog's shots are up to date. I don't want to bother him or get him all worked up. Seems pretty clear to me the dog had been whipped up by all the excitement. People who excuse biting dogs rank high in my pet peeve list, but I truly believe this incident was an aberration. Then again, there are specific drawbacks to rabies, or hydrophobia, as the cowboys in Louis L'Amour books called it. On the other hand, my puncture wounds are relatively superficial. In the end, I just tell Annalisa to pack me off to urgent care if I start walking into walls or slobbering. For legal purposes, I should say that if you find yourself in similar circumstance, I cannot recommend that you follow my health care decision-making tree. At dusk, I check the pigs one last time. They're lying tight against each other, settle in for the night. I go back in the house and climb the stairs, kiss Amy goodnight, pause at the crib and listen to Jane breathe, and then crawl in beside my beloved Annalisa. As I pull the covers up and roll gingerly over to sleep on my unbitten side, I think, yes, sir, we're in the pig business. Jane has enough muscle tone now that I can prop her up in the old green chair across from my desk and write while she grins at me. It's pretty handy, really. She can't crawl, so she's pretty much stuck wherever I stick her. She grins and slumps, and every now and then I give her a boost. I can usually get 10 or 20 minutes in before her face clouds. Then I have a series of stair-stepped actions I implement to postpone the ultimate inevitable monsoon. First, I turn the stereo on, normal volume. This captivates her for another 5 or 10 minutes. Then, when her brow begins to furrow, I crank the volume. She seems particularly soothed by Steve Earle's thumping version of 6 Days on the Road, which buys me 3 minutes and 8 seconds of additional productivity. Finally, as a last resort, I pull out the guitar and sing her some of my own stuff. I sit on the footstool so we are face to face. Jane grins and coos for about 2 minutes, at which point she finds my oeuvre derivative and her lip begins to square off. There is this stage, right when she's transitioning from verklempt to full-out bawling, when her lower lip widens and rolls out, but instead of a rosy little pout, it locks into position so straight-edged you could grab the kid by the feet and use the lip to strike off wet concrete. One day, when she was going from happy to sad, I shot the entire transition on a digital camera just so I could document the geometric rigidity of it. I realized halfway through that I was behaving on a par with the heartless producer who films the crying kid cast to demonstrate inferior products in a diaper commercial. But I kept snapping anyway. The day after the pigs arrive, Amy harvests 2 of the radishes that survived the excavations of Fritz the dog. She holds them up to either side of her ears, and I take a picture. She's beaming, her front teeth still missing. Then she runs off to rinse and eat them. I remember doing the same thing at her age, rinsing a spring radish under the brass standpipe beside the garden. I remember the cold water made my knuckles ache. I remember watching the dirt dissolve and flush from the root hairs to leave them feathery and white. I remember the red skin shining beneath the film of water. I always nibbled the bland taproot first, and then that first full bite through the scarlet skin, the crisp crunch, the excitement of springtime snack food fresh from the ground. Over by her standpipe, Amy's lack of front teeth put her at a disadvantage, but she's gnawing assiduously, the radish jammed way back in a corner of her mouth so she can get at it with her molars. Her lips are pulled off center, but I'd say the crinkle in her nose substitutes

Coop, A Year of Poultry, Pigs, and Parenting by Michael Perry. It's published by Harper. And we'll be back with more next time on Chapter Day.

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7: Wisconsin is a vibrant rainbow full of fall leaves right now. 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This hour on the Lee Rayburn Show, we find the wondrous colors of our state inside the pages of the autumn issue of Our Wisconsin magazine. Editor Mike Bino joins us with the stories of a Toma science teacher recruited by NASA, the Elm Grove farmer who sang to her dairy cows, the Beloit grocer who was responsible for the Green Bay Packers' very first loss, just to name a few. In between these uniquely Wisconsin stories, you'll find beautiful fall photographs from the Shawamigan-Nicolet National Forest, Door County's Newport State Park, and more. There are beet farmers and local diners, wild rice and Amish pecan pies. And then there's you. We all have a colorful Wisconsin story to share, so join the conversation at 1-800-642-1234 or email talk at WPR.org. And we paint the state after the news.
8: Live from NPR News, I'm Giles Snyder. The Tennessee woman who survived a failed execution is now awake. 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
9: Krista Pike has been hospitalized since Wednesday. That's when Tennessee tried and failed to put her to death for her role in the 1995 killing of Colleen Slimmer. The prison administered two doses of lethal drugs, but she ultimately left in an ambulance. Her attorneys announced Tuesday afternoon she was not only conscious, but speaking. They said she was handcuffed to her bed, even though her arms are covered in burns and blisters. They attribute those injuries to bad IV placement during her attempted execution and say it's likely the pentobarbital intended to kill her flowed into her flesh instead of into her bloodstream. For NPR News, I'm Catherine Sweeney in Nashville.
8: There are just 4 weeks to go until midterm election day. More than a million voters have already cast ballots, and more than $1 billion in political ads are planned across key House and Senate contests. NPR's Stephen Fowler reports on the political landscape.
10: The map of races both parties view as competitive is expansive and runs deep into states where President Trump comfortably won in 2024. And the House party committees have ID'd close to 100 seats they feel are in play, with millions in spending lined up to try and shape the outcome. And in the Senate, Republicans have pulled back money from Georgia and North Carolina, where Democrats are polling better, instead sending resources to places like Kansas and South Carolina, where Trump's unpopularity makes the midterm more competitive than one might expect. Stephen Fowler, NPR News.
8: President Trump was asked today about that taxpayer-funded ad campaign headed into the November midterms, a day after saying he would now pay for the ads using money from his super PAC. He did not commit to reimbursing the millions already spent, telling reporters in his words, "We'll decide whether to repay the funds." Federal law enforcement officials are charging a Washington state resident with aiding and encouraging a school shooter in Canada. Amy Radel of member station KUOW reports from Seattle.
11: Federal authorities arrested James Cody Bryant in Bellingham, Washington, on a charge of conspiring to murder persons in a foreign country in connection with the February 10th school shooting in Tumbler Ridge, British Columbia. The shooter killed two family members, five children, and a school staff member before turning the gun on herself. FBI Special Agent Mike Harrington says Bryant helped the shooter plan in online chats.
12: In addition to providing money, technical advice, and particular items to be used in the shooting, Bryant agreed to record a live stream feed of the attack and broadcast it in a way that would maximize notoriety for the shooter.
11: The two met on the online platform Discord, which shared the information with law enforcement. Prosecutors say the charge is punishable by up to life in prison. For NPR News, I'm Amy Radel in Seattle.
8: And you're listening to NPR News. Paramount has completed its blockbuster takeover of Warner Brothers Discovery, closing the deal today that brings two of the country's oldest movie-making studios together, as well as CBS, CNN, Paramount Plus, and HBO Max. A group of leftist organizers in the U.S. launching a defendants union to help people who are targets of National Security Presidential Memorandum 7, or NSPM 7. Here's NPR's Odette Youssef reporting.
13: Last year, President Trump issued NSPM 7, associating certain ideologies such as anti-fascism, anti-capitalism, and anti-Christianity with threats to national security. Organizers of the NSPM 7 Defendants Union say their goal is to bring targets of these cases together to publicly resist what they call politicized prosecutions. Clara spoke to NPR on condition of using only her first name due to fear of retaliation by the federal government.
14: The idea of these federal cases is to scare people and movements into breaking apart.
13: Last month, FBI Director Kash Patel said his agency has overseen arrests of more than 200 people pursuant to the NSPM 7 directive. Odette Youssef, NPR News.
8: Lionel Messi has played his last international soccer match after helping Argentina win a World Cup and two South American championships during his more than 20 years playing for his country's national team. Messi is stepping away from international soccer. In his final match Tuesday night, he scored one of Argentina's three goals to blank Benin. Messi will continue playing for Major League Soccer's Inter Miami. This is NPR.
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0: 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But first, I want to bring in the managing producer of Wisconsin Today, Tim Peterson. Tim, hi.
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1: It's complicated.
0: I have had the honor of, you know, helping out alongside some of the Wisconsin Today team, and it is a news program that is really celebrates our state, brings us the information of the day. It's a wonderful 1 hour that I don't miss, so I want to thank you for being here. I don't know how you have the time to do this and Wisconsin Today, so.
1: Well, I have a great team. We have a great team, and we have a fairly new executive producer. Scott Cameron is in the building. He's running the show right now. So, I get to step away and do fun things like talk to you and ask for money.
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0: 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And who knows, it may end up in a future issue of Our Wisconsin magazine. Mike, welcome back to the show.
4: Lee, it's great to be back. We've worked together in the past, and I've been very impressed. You've probably heard over and over about how big Larry's shoes are. I don't know how big they are. But they've been there quite a while, so I won't go any further than that. But, you know, it's really cool to see how you've kept the core of what's there in that program. And how WPR was wise enough to give you some leash because you're putting your own spin on it with a whole bunch of different topics, too. And I think it's beautifully complimentary. Good job, sir.
0: That's kind of you to say, Mike. Thank you so much. And I have heard this before from others, and it is the spirit that we continue on because nobody could replace Larry Mueller after 60 years, which was kind of, you know, a luxury for me to be able to just come in and be myself, but it following through with the endless curiosity, with empathy, with an understanding and respect for everybody that comes on the show from caller to guest, and a celebration of Wisconsin, which is where you and I meet, Mike, in this celebration of Wisconsin in our Wisconsin magazine. And I just got to tell you that there are so many colors in this issue. It is beautiful, it is brilliant, and you've got to see it to believe it because it is something special. And inside all this color are all these stories about fall, but where do you get your photographs from?
4: Well, we work with about 40 to 50 professional photographers who fan out all around the state, working freelance. The core of the magazine is really the readers. We reach out to the readers themselves for their memories, their stories about Wisconsin friends, people doing unique things, unusual things. We try to get some entertaining reading. We're storytellers much more than there's no news in here. It's really yarn spinning. But around all that homespun content, we like to package it with professional photography. That's on the covers. That's in a 10-page photo essay in the center of the magazine with a large gatefold of a horizontal photo splashed across three pages. And, you know, fall is, I don't think I'd have very many people debating with me. Fall is the most wonderful season in Wisconsin in terms of color, in terms of temperature, in terms of there not being very many bugs around. I mean, I'm sitting up here in Manitowish Waters, and we're just reaching peak, maybe a touch toward the edge of it, end of it. But it's the whole reason I live this far up in the boondocks, is this week of the year. And in our Wisconsin, we try to share that as much as possible.
0: It really is a celebration of autumn, and you can see it. It's almost like you can feel it with the warm sunshine and the chill in the air. It's almost like you can smell it with the leaves on the ground. And one of the longtime photographers that you have also in this issue is Jeff Richter, who's got this cabin fever piece. I believe the woman's name is Natalie Ninehuis, who has an escape plan with this cabin. And since your issue has been out, Mike Bino, there has been some response to Natalie's cabin. It's Bear Camp on the Third Black Lake in Iron County.
4: Yeah, this is not far from the Flambeau Flowage. Natalie is a career educator. She's been a teacher. She's a principal now, and had a long career in that. Along the way, too, in summers, she has owned some cabins where she's gone to vacation. She helped run a lodge in Ontario in the 90s. She's been all around the world, but she keeps coming home to cabins, For some reason, she's got that connection. She thinks maybe it has to do with her love of being a history teacher. She feels like this is at the roots of American history, really. And she found this cabin in Mercer by the Turtle Flambeau Flowage with plenty of water, 14,000 acres, plenty of wildlife. That's where principally most of the loon research goes on in Wisconsin, right on that big sheet of water. And she found her comfortable place, I would say. She's got it. This is a cozy cabin, maybe 500 square feet, a little bit more than that. There is a living room, I guess you would say, 550 square feet, a couple of small bedrooms, a kitchen that was a porch originally. There's a little boathouse and an outhouse, and she isn't going to change either of those. She's just going to keep fixing them up. But this was an example of a cabin that was part of an old line resort up here. There aren't that many of those around anymore. This one was called Black Lake Resort on Third Black Lake. And more the shoreline is properties are getting purchased, and larger homes are going up, and there's nothing wrong with that. But there's a little nostalgia every time some of these small cabins based in the, with that 1950s feel, 60s feel, sort of go away. And she's chosen to save this one. The previous owners were Clyde and Arlene Gehring. Kept it in their family for a long, long time. And showing that Jeff Richter, the photographer just down the road in Mercer, volunteered to go and take these photos for us. Jeff's been around a long time. His photography appeared in Wisconsin Trails magazine through the 70s and 80s when that was blowing and going. And Jeff was happy to go over there and do interior and exterior shooting. He did such a good job that I got a phone call just yesterday from a man in the Milwaukee area. He opened up this magazine. He called his wife. That's Clyde's cabin. That's Clyde's cabin. Clyde sold the cabin. Hey, look at this lady. This is great. She's keeping it just the way it was. So, people that went up to this resort and stayed in this cabin saw it, and he asked if he could get a few more copies of the magazine, glad to accommodate you. But that's the kind of fun stuff that goes on when you put these stories in, because people connect with it, say, I know that person. I stayed in that place. I went to school with this guy. Glad we're reconnecting after 60 years. And it's part of the community, and that's what's fun about it.
0: That's Clyde's cabin. That's Clyde's cabin. What a throwback. It's Natalie's now, and it's yours to see in this issue of Our Wisconsin Magazine, our guest editor, Mike Vino. And we'll get back to the conversation in just a few minutes, but let's bring Tim Peterson in, the managing producer of Wisconsin Today, weekdays mornings at 9 o'clock and in the evening again at 7. And Tim, you know why you're here.
1: To talk about cabins? I love a good cabin.
0: to make the talk about cabins possible. It's our fall member drive,
1: right,
0: Tim.
1: Right.
0: You should
1: yes.
0: know this
1: Thank
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1: And I'm going to keep calling it a Super Fran sticker.
0: Yeah,
1: Fran,
0: yeah,
1: Madison, but
0: this one's for you, Fran. Jonathan in Madison says, I'm a curious person and love learning about new topics. WPR programs such as the Lee Rayburn Show are in my daily listening routine. Jonathan, thank you. 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And as soon as you open the October-November issue of Our Wisconsin Magazine, you find the story of Larry Scheckel. And Mike, I want to thank you for covering this story. I want to thank Larry for sharing it from his own perspective, because here's a Thomas science teacher that had a chance to go to the stars.
4: Larry Scheckel, he's in Toma. He is a longtime physics teacher at Toma High School, and he also has been a private pilot since about 1966. He's still a pilot flying his Cessna all over Wisconsin. Back in 1984, he raised his hand. Usually the teachers aren't raising their hand, but he raised his hand and volunteered when he heard about a new federal program that had something to do with outer space. And that was during the Reagan years, and they had NASA's Teacher in Space Project. Okay, and the idea was to find one of our finest, meaning educators in America, a teacher who could get up there in orbit in the space shuttle program, a civilian flying with the military people, and was a gifted communicator and could communicate about with students from space, and then later about space with students. Now, there were more than 11,000 teachers across the United States who also raised their hand for the to be considered to go on a space flight. And there were about 300 from Wisconsin. Larry was one of two selected from to represent Wisconsin, along with Ellen Bierman from Brookfield. They were chosen to represent Wisconsin, and there were many trips to Washington, D.C. They met the president in the White House. They met the other people who were nominated for this, and it was to go aboard the Space Shuttle Challenger. Krista McAuliffe famously went aboard. She won out of 11,000 people. And, of course, we remember the days that day very clearly when 73 seconds into the flight, the Challenger exploded. And President Reagan returned to TV, and he mourned the heroes, saying they slipped the surly bonds of Earth to touch the face of God.
0: Boy, I remember that, Mike. Larry Sheckle didn't just get to have this opportunity. He got to go to Washington, D.C. He wasn't just selected. He got to meet the astronauts like John Glenn and Alan Shepard. And he also got to witness Voyager 2's flyby of Neptune. And it really is a story of, you know, an opportunity for one science teacher in Toma that didn't come to fruition, but also gave him opportunities that he never would have had otherwise.
4: It went on for years. That program went on till about 1990, so he was in it six or more years. He met many people, made many friends among the teachers. Every year that there is, it's an anniversary of the Challenger. We're at, in 2026, we're at 50 years. He gets asked once in a while about it, and it has not dampened his enthusiasm for space travel, for aviation. He still takes people, students, up in his plane. He has gone to New Hampshire and paid his respects to Krista McAuliffe, who was a friend. It didn't dampen his enthusiasm, and he remained positive, optimistic, and still a teacher of aerospace and of flight. And to this, it doesn't bother him. He says he's honored to have had this experience. Look at the 11,000 other people who didn't. And it's an example of somebody who's kind of hiding off in a small town there. He raised his hand again to be what we call our volunteer field editor from Monroe County. They write stories, but also they're more keeping on the lookout for story tips and ideas. And we were discussing some of some things with Larry and some ideas, and it came out that he was in this pro. Wait, tell me more about that. Tell me about that, Larry. I want to hear. Oh, yeah, I was, you know, selected one or two out of 11,000 people. Yes, tell us more, please. And so I asked him for this story, and I didn't know, given the touchy nature of it with the Challenger, if he would want to do that, how he was feeling about it. And he said, let me think about it. And he said, yes, I would be delighted to do it. I'm going to. And he set about writing it, and he did it in a very empathetic way, but also in a positive and upbeat way. And we try to be positive and upbeat in every one of these magazines we do. I mentioned we're not a newspaper here. There's the negative side of stuff we don't touch. And we try to be, people say to us, and it sounds trite, but this is like a ray of sunshine in our mailbox when it comes, because it's all positive, nothing depressing, and if you read enough of it, you'll get diabetes, but that's what we're here to do.
0: It looks like a ray of sunshine, especially with this October-November issue. And just to wrap up the article from Larry, the way he closes is with a quote from test pilot Chuck Yeager: the sky is not the limit, it is just the beginning. Mike Bino is our guest. He is the editor of Our Wisconsin Magazine. 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And our conversation continues. We've got to talk about Ada Howe next. Perhaps one of the most famous farmers back in her day. What made her so strange? The way she treated her animals, but perhaps she was way ahead of her time. I'm Lee Rayburn, and you're listening to WPR News.
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0: Our Wisconsin magazine is your Wisconsin. It's your stories. It's your pictures. It's reader submissions and an opportunity to be a part of an issue and that goes well beyond Wisconsin, as we'll cover in a moment. I'm Lee Rayburn, and our guest is Mike Bino, the editor of Our Wisconsin magazine. And we encourage you to join us with your Wisconsin stories at 1-800-642-1234 or send an email to talk@wpr.org, as Barbara in Glenwood, Iowa did. Mike, Barbara emailed to say that as soon as she receives her copy of Our Wisconsin, she pages through it looking for the hidden W. Barbara is excited that she found all three of them right away. She has her entry with the page numbers filled out and in an envelope ready to mail, hoping to win that prize. She hasn't won it yet, but she keeps trying. Can you explain the hidden W's in Our Wisconsin magazine?
1: Here we go. You know, we try to find interesting stories like we just talked about, you know, with the people being sent into space or hoping to go there. And what draws people to this magazine? winning a prize, to a $100 prize, and it's a signature contest. It's a little gimmick, but I have to tell you, we've had as many as 13,000 people enter this little contest.
0: Wow.
1: And, yes, it's audience engagement, I guess you would say. But the idea is we try to do things different here, make things a little bit fun. And one of the ways we do it is by challenging the readers. So we hide three pesky W's somewhere in the ads in the magazine. Now, okay, it's not a bad thing for all our readers to be scouring the issue hard, looking at every advertisement. Our advertisers do appreciate this. And what we do is we hide those three W's, and then we challenge readers to write in and tell us on which pages they find those three W's. Okay, if they get all three correct, their entry gets dropped in our big Cracker Barrel here. We don't do it online. We want to have a drawing. It gets dropped in our Cracker Barrel here, and those that are correct and in by the deadline are in the drawing for some prizes. Now, what are the prizes? We have about from 30 to 40 of them per issue. These are provided by the advertisers. They're all about worth about $100 per prize to keep them all fair and about the same. And we knock $100 off the ad, and they provide the prize, which probably has to them a value a little lower than that. But you can win a year's worth of Culver's. You can win. Discount on a Minocqua resort stay. You can win $100 worth of Chamber Bucks to probably about 40 different chambers around the state, and people will make a day of it. They'll take a day trip, maybe go with two couples, something like that. They'll go visit Shawano County or another county, you name it, and they'll spend the day there and visit with people, and so. It's a coming together with a little bit of a challenge in it. So far, in the last 14 years, we've given away something like $270,000 worth of prizes, $100 at a time, and that's true. So yeah, we got a little low, cheap sweepstakes going on in here. The most memorable time, and Lee, this predates, I don't know if you heard this story. In 2019, I believe, there was a time somebody walked into my office and said, Mike, I got something to tell you. The W that was supposed to be on the ad for Cedar Crest ice cream, it's not there.
0: Oh, no.
1: And I said, that is the worst mistake we can make. Because people are calling in saying, are there three W's? And the folks in the other room, yeah, there are. And I said, wait a minute. Let's check this out. Tell them, hold. Oh, no. Oh, no. Oh, no. And people are calling in and say, I've been looking all day. I went through this seven times. It was February, and it was a cold winter.
2: Oh,
1: and I went home, and I thought, I got to think about this over the weekend. What are we going to do? Okay. Well, somebody said to me, here's what you do. Just ask what most people are saying these are and say, yeah, there it is. Don't you recognize? No, I can't stand up and do that. Not in 100 years.
2: Oh.
1: Here's what we'll do. First, you own the mistake. So I said, tell everybody we made a mistake and tell them everybody gets in with two. Spread the word. Spread the word. Because people compete with each other doing this. One lady said she competed with her 90-year-old mother, and she got her issue a little late, and she had a nightmare that her subscription was suspended, and she couldn't play the game anymore. So people are up in arms. We heard from a ham radio operator in Nakusa, Edna. She says, where's the W? I said, what are you talking about, Edna? They're talking about it all over the Midwest. The Winneconne Mini Mart is up in arms. Rhinelander McDonald's, where the guys get together on Tuesdays, they can't find. They're up in arms. Okay. I asked the lady from Nakusa, broadcast to everybody. You're in with two. And not only that, we're going to sweeten the whole process here. We're going to add five more Culver's prizes, years worth of Culver's. And, the place was up. It was. I talked to Larry. Please tell people. You know, we only have six issues a year. And, you know, so anyway, we rode our way through that. But I have to tell you, it's the gift that keeps giving. To this day, 7 years later, whenever we have a tough one,
2: yeah,
1: the phone rings. Are you sure this? You know, you missed one time. Really, did we? Yes. You missed one time, and you're known for that.
2: You do it one time, and that's what you're known for.
1: You have 80 perfect ones. One bad one, what do they remember you for?
2: Oh, it's an editor's worst nightmare. But the funnier part to me is that the reader's worst nightmare is that their subscription got canceled. They actually have nightmares about not getting our Wisconsin magazine. Let's go to Madeline next in the Oneida Indian Reservation. Madeline, hi.
3: Hello. I love the Our Wisconsin magazine. The pictures are so beautiful, and also I think it makes the most wonderful gift.
2: Yes.
3: For anyone. And there was an article in the April-May issue about the Sons of the American Revolution, and in that article it points out the Starkbridge Indian tribe and certain person was a captain in George Washington's army, and the Sacramento are part of the Brothertons. The Brothertons, they were landless tribes, who the Oneidas in New York allowed to come and live on their reservation, on their property. And so when the Oneidas came to Wisconsin, they kind of followed along. And so they have their own reservation, and they purchased some land from the Menominees also, like we did. Mm. And so the Oneidas also are mentioned in the article because they also fought alongside of, were very influential in America winning the war against England.
2: Madeline, thank you so much for the call, and I'm going to get back to Mike here in just a minute, and we'll talk about that April-May issue, the Sons of the American Revolution story, and the tribes mentioned from Wisconsin. But first, I want to bring in Tim Peterson, because I have given him my copy of Our Wisconsin magazine, and he has been going through looking for the W's. That year's worth of Culver's really speaks to the managing producer of Wisconsin Today. You're here, Tim. I'll tell you why you're here now, since you couldn't figure it out last time. It's the fall member drive.
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2: And we're going to be stronger together. 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
2: 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And we were talking about Madeline's reading the article in the April-May issue from the Sons of the American Revolution and some of the tribes of Wisconsin that are mentioned therein.
1: Yeah, and that's an example of it's an interesting story and some history I didn't know about. That was put forth to us by Bruce Dedman. He's a Brown County field editor. He became a member of the Sons of the American Revolution when he discovered by accident that he has a direct lineage to an American Revolutionary War veteran. If you can prove that, you're eligible for membership in the SAR. I'd heard of the DNR, but not the Sons. Okay, but it was interesting to me. What sold me on this story was that 41 Revolutionary War veterans are buried in Wisconsin, and when you think of you think of Lexington, Concord, and you're thinking of Massachusetts, Boston, all over the East Coast. You don't think so much about Wisconsin, but people, veterans made their way here or made their way to the war and came back. And yes, among them are many Native Americans who helped the Continental Army. The Northeast Wisconsin chapter is named after Hendrick Omapot, a Stockbridge tribal member. She was talking a little bit about the Stockbridge tribe, which came from Stockbridge, Massachusetts. They made their way here. They were landless, and the Stockbridge Muncie Farm tribe now has their they've got their land over near Bowler in Shawano County, and near Stockbridge as well. There is a Stockbridge some graves in cemetery near Kaukauna. Now, other Native Americans that were in the war is Captain Dockstader, Honorary Dockstader. He was with Washington at Valley Forge and helped supply food to his starving troops. Captain Dockstader was with him there, and Washington honored him as a guest at a dinner in April of 1778. And then there's Captain James Paulus, who also served in the Continental Army. He's buried on the Oneida Reservation just west of Green Bay. There is, on Mason Street in Green Bay, there is a Oneida Veterans War Memorial to all Native Americans from that tribe who gave service to this country. So she's exactly right. The Native Americans played a big role in the war, and Wisconsin Native Americans specifically played a pretty big role.
2: Madeline, thank you so much for the call, and I'm glad you can go back to an issue from April, May, because as our producer Joel Patnod, who used to be a magazine editor himself, pointed out, you know, for magazine editors, sure, the October, November issue's out now, but they're already working 2 to 3 issues ahead. That you probably, you know, this went to press a little bit ago, and you already have the next issue, 2 issues, maybe 3 on your mind.
1: Going on around here, and you know something, when I come on the program, Wisconsin Public Radio here, I love it, but I have to go back and bone up. I've forgotten what I've done, and yeah, I'm 2 to 3 ahead. And wait, we're into February. Wait, I better. I'm looking down an ice hole right now. I better pull my head out and get back to what's going on with the leaves, which actually are all around me here. But yes, thanks for recognizing that. The other thing is, no, we don't make many mistakes here. When you're online, you can correct that right now.
2: Right.
1: If you make a mistake in this, baby, you made it 95,000 times.
2: Well, and not only that, but you are keeping it forever. These are keepsakes. They're not something that you're going to throw in the recycling. These are magazines that that there are stacks of that my mom has been keeping now. So,
1: people do say that. They say these are too good to throw away.
2: Yeah,
1: and so they will, and they'll keep.

0: and provide us the sort of back roads, the places I wouldn't think twice about. And in this issue, they're going through Washburn and Burnett counties.
1: Yeah, they are. And Julie's got about 25 years experience in the newsroom at Appleton Post Crescent, and came and joined us some years ago. And she loves to get out with her husband, Gary, and do these little travelogues. And we purposely look toward counties that maybe don't get as much press as, say, you know, I grew up near Door County. I love it, but it's very well known. So we try to search out some of these counties that aren't so well known and dig up some of the neat and cool things. There's reasons to go all over Wisconsin. That's what we're looking for.
0: Well, and she takes a ride on what USA... Now, this did get some press on what USA Today called the fourth best scenic train ride in the U.S. She goes to Shell Lake, Phantom Lake. She searches for wild rice. She goes to Chieftain Rice River Farms, to headquartered in Spooner, out to Webster at a bookstore with over 10,000 books that you wouldn't know was there if you didn't read it from Julie and find it in the pages of Our Wisconsin Magazine. But that's always there in Our Wisconsin Magazine, and I always look forward to where Julie and Gary are going next. Mike Bino is our guest. He's the editor of Our Wisconsin Magazine, and we'll continue our conversation with him and you, because these are stories that are first person, as told by the people who lived them, experienced them, or have history about them. So maybe this is your Wisconsin, too, and we'll invite you to the conversation. But first, I want to invite Tim Peterson back, who has only found two of the three W's in the issue, this issue of Our Wisconsin Magazine. Keep looking, Tim. Keep looking.
2: You know, there might only be two.
0: No, there are not. Definitely three in this issue, because we had the email earlier from Iowa, and Barbara said she's found them already, so keep looking. Tim's the managing
2: producer. It's just me.
0: It is just you. Tim Peterson is the managing producer of Wisconsin Today, weekdays at 9 o'clock, weeknights at 7, and he is good at looking and finding the things, because you do a lot of editing yourself, I'd imagine, and writing.
2: Do a fair amount. I do a little bit of everything. A little bit of calendar managing that's happening behind the scenes here.
0: Well, you are not alone at Wisconsin Public Radio at doing a little bit of everything, because whatever we can do, and the thing is, we love to do it so much. 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
5: Hello, welcome to Newsday on the BBC World Service with James Copnall in London and Anne Soy in Nairobi.
6: Krista Pike, the death row prisoner in Tennessee who survived an execution attempt, is now conscious and talking in hospital, according to her lawyers. We'll hear from a doctor who advised her legal team.
7: She's better than she was when she was first removed from the execution chamber. I think she's now extubated, that is, she's off the mechanical ventilator and she's able to communicate, to talk.
5: We'll head to France as the country reckons with another day of widespread student protests.
6: And as Israel marks 3 years since the Hamas-led attacks, we report from a kibbutz that has yet to fully rebuild.
8: Everybody needs to see and to know what happened, should see the destruction, pure hatred that happened here.
6: And in sports, Leo Messi plays his last game of international football. First up, this news.
9: Live from NPR News, I'm Giles Snyder. President Trump's remarks that Iran should take out Los Angeles or San Diego are not sitting well with Democrats. Congressman James Walkinshaw sits on the House National Security Committee. He says Trump should choose his words more carefully.
10: My immediate thought was, there he goes again. He says something for effect in a rally, attempting to get an applause line, perhaps, but it causes fear and anxiety for millions and millions of Americans.
9: The White House says the president was simply raising security concerns, with a spokesman dismissing the criticism as a media freakout. Trump made the comment at a rally in Nebraska Monday night, drawing a swift rebuke from California's Democratic leaders and some Republicans. When President Trump announced his MAGA Inc. super PAC would start paying for controversial ads promoting his administration, it was not clear what that would mean for the ads that had already aired. NPR's Tamara Keith reports that's now coming into focus.
11: The White House insisted the ads were public service announcements meant to promote patriotism. But lawmakers from both sides of the aisle criticized taxpayer dollars going to what looked like political advertisements. On Monday, Trump announced MAGA Inc. would take over funding the ads. But a White House official not authorized to speak on the record confirmed that didn't mean this super PAC would reimburse taxpayers for the ads that have already aired. According to Ad Impact, the U.S. government has spent more than $11.5 million to air the ads nationwide. Tamara Keith, NPR News.
9: Krista Pike's attorneys say she is awake and speaking following her failed execution last week in Tennessee. A statement from Pike's lawyers, the first indication that Pike's condition has improved after surviving two doses of a lethal injection drug. Trump administration urging Russia to be more transparent about the death of the lab worker in Siberia last week in a suspected case of pneumonic plague. NPR's Michelle Kellerman reports that the State Department says it's been in touch with Russia's foreign ministry since last Friday when the news first emerged.
0: Secretary of State Marco Rubio sounded frustrated with the lack of information, but he wouldn't speculate when asked whether this could have been a leak of a strain of the plague that was altered by Russia.
12: I think it's incumbent upon Russia to obviously share more information with the world. That's what they should do. That's what we hope they will do. And the more we can learn about what happened, then the better all of us can be in a position of responding.
0: So far, it is State Department health experts who have been reaching out to Russia for information, though arms control experts have expressed concern that Russia maintains an offensive biological warfare program. Michelle Kellerman, NPR News, the State Department.
9: And you're listening to NPR News. Federal authorities are charging a Washington state man with aiding and encouraging a school shooter in Canada. They say 30-year-old James Cody Bryant of Bellingham communicated with the 18-year-old shooter for 6 months before the attack on a school in Tumbler Ridge, British Columbia. Authorities say Jesse Van Rensselaer killed two family members at home before attacking the nearby school. Six more people were killed and more than two dozen others were wounded. Rensselaer was later found dead from an apparent self-inflicted gunshot wound. Trustees at Cornell University bringing in a former top official at the Justice Department to review how the school handles sexual misconduct complaints. They announced Tuesday that former Deputy Attorney General Sally Yates will conduct the review. The announcement follows outrage on campus over allegations of a 2024 gang rape at a fraternity house. The actress Ava Marie Saint has died at the age of 102. The big screen star had leading roles in such classic films as On the Waterfront and North by Northwest. NPR's Colin Dwyer has more.
13: Back in 2014, exactly 60 years after the release of On the Waterfront, Ava Marie Saint told NPR that she had no idea that they were making a classic.
14: Of course not. You just want to do the best you can. You take each day at a time. I don't think anyone ever knows.
13: At the age of 30, it was her first feature film, and she won an Oscar for it. She went on to play the femme fatale in Alfred Hitchcock's North by Northwest. And later in her career, in 1990, she won an Emmy for her TV work. Colin Dwyer, NPR News.
9: This is NPR News.
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5: Many thanks for those updates. 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We're live in London with James Copnall and in Nairobi with me, Anne Soy.
6: In the programme today, an astonishing development in the case of the Tennessee death row inmate who survived a supposedly lethal investigation. We'll head to France after another day of really widespread student protests, and we will report from Israel as well, 3 years after the Hamas attacks that changed everything.
5: And in sports, a legend bows out of international football. Lionel Messi has played his last ever game for Argentina. You can send us your thoughts on that or on anything that you hear on the program. Our WhatsApp and text number is +44 77 86 20 50 85.
6: We begin then in the United States and the shocking case of Krista Pike, the death row inmate who survived a botched attempt to execute her in the state of Tennessee. She was administered two lethal injections last Wednesday, but survived the procedure and was transferred to a hospital in Nashville. But now, in a somewhat unexpected turn, she has regained consciousness and is talking in what her lawyers are calling a medically unprecedented recovery. This is a story that's dominated headlines in the US and has reignited the debate on the death penalty there. Pike was sentenced to death in 1996 for the murder of 19-year-old Colleen Slemmer. For more on the latest developments, I've been speaking to Dr. Joel Zivert, an anaesthesiologist advising Pike's defence team.
7: She's better than she was when she was first removed from the execution chamber. I think she's now extubated. That is, she's off the mechanical ventilator and she's able to communicate, to talk. She doesn't have much memory of what happened to her. Her first memory seemed to be being a patient in the hospital with a breathing tube down her throat. And she didn't get the month right. She thought it was September still. So she's got some catching up to do, but I think she knows sort of at least who she is and now knows where she is. So those are, you know, positive findings, certainly.
6: In terms of her memory, is it just the short-term memory that is missing, that i.e. that she is not aware of the failed execution attempt, or is she unaware that she was on death row, that she committed that horrible crime so many years ago?
7: You know, this is a good question. I don't currently know the answer. I think that that's going to require more time. I mean, I think it's conceivable that there still could very well still be some injury here. But the fact that she's, you know, communicating, at least as I understand, as well as she is, you know, that I think portends, you know, a better outcome.
6: There had been concerns about the possibility of long-term damage, including brain damage. Is it too early to say anything on that level?
7: Yeah, I think it's too early. I mean, I think the fact that she's doing as she was doing, as she is now, is, I think, a stronger predictor of a better outcome. And of course, the court requires that she understand what she's done in order for them to try to kill her again. If she has injury to the brain where she lacks the, you know, the memory or the capacity to understand the nature of her crime, then that is exculpatory with respect to being able to, you know, face being, you know, executed or an attempt to be executed in the future.
6: Is it then possible that there may in future be competing narratives over her health, over her state of well-being, one from her legal team, one from the state?
7: Well, I think we could probably guarantee such a thing will take place.
6: There were legal attempts by her team to stay the execution. That at least gives some indication of what she was thinking before this happened.
7: Yes, well, I think that, you know, that was, of course, her plan. I mean, you know, I think that what was on offer, several things. I mean, I think that, you know, some of the arguments that were made about the fact that, you know, that she was a she and that this would be the first execution of a woman in 200 years and so on. I mean, these are fine, but I'd like to think that what Krista is owed, of course, is the normal process that's available to any prisoner on death row in terms of her defense plan to, you know, to try to remove the execution as her punishment. And I would imagine that Tennessee at least perhaps has, you know, lost its nerve to a certain degree, you know, at least temporarily, considering what has happened here. But I would be surprised if they completely lose their enthusiasm for this and will not, you know, presuming that they can prove that she has agency and capacity, that they may seek, you know, again to execute her, and they would be within their legal right to do so.
6: Is it clear to you now how she survived that attempt to execute her?
7: You can think of this as a, you know, as a poisoning. Think of it maybe as an overdose, unintentional overdose. So people have used barbiturates in the past, you know, to try to kill themselves. You know, barbiturates are available, and, you know, I mean, they're no longer popular as they were before as a sleeping pill, and but people use these drugs. I mean, they're used in assisted dying, you know, as an oral preparation and an intravenous preparation. So they're, you know, they're fatal. Now, what makes them fatal, you know, is, of course, if you take them and then you are, you know, you are unwatched and you are left to be, and then you begin to, you know, you succumb to the impact of the chemicals. Here, what happened is that she did not get enough chemical, at least, you know, to immediately cause her death. She was injured. But then eventually, you know, she was moved to a hospital. So now if someone has these, you know, this medication circulating in her blood, which she had, She's now, you know, being maintained in an intensive care unit. So it's possible to, you know, counteract the depression on breathing and the blood pressure impacts and other sorts of things that can be managed in, you know, effectively in an intensive care unit. So it's clear that, you know, without those things, she could very well have died.
6: Is it true that she had asked formally to be executed by an all-female firing squad rather than by lethal injection?
7: I believe also that hanging was also, suggested. The peculiarity of the defense is that the burden is shifted, I think, unreasonably entirely onto the prisoner. So they have to prove that the method that the state has chosen will cause a death that will be cruel. And further, they're obliged to come up with their own other method. So it's not that Krista, you know, wants to die by a firing squad per se, but she's required by law to also add another method that she believes will, you know, will result in a death that will not be cruel.
6: Dr. Joel Zivert there, who has advised Krista Pike's defense team.
5: To France now, which suffered another day of disorder, demonstrations and even violence on Tuesday, with police and students protesters clashing in towns and cities across the country.
6: Since then, of the atmosphere at some of the protests, the Interior Ministry said that more than 250,000 people had taken part in the demonstrations. One union put the figure at almost double that. Now, students have walked out complaining about missing teachers, overloaded timetables, dilapidated classrooms and buildings that cannot cope with rising temperatures. Whilst many gatherings yesterday were peaceful, some were not. And there's also been concern over the use of disproportionate force by police. Footage from Paris, for example, shows officers charging demonstrators and hitting them with batons. Arthur de Lustrec is an English teacher in a middle school in the capital, Paris.
16: Let's put it this way, right? I know for a fact that all teenagers aren't angels, but I also know that cops have been pretty heavy-handed against them from the very beginning. The government does not want to increase the budget of education, so what are they doing? They're sending cops. And they're sending cops to shut down the movements. They are talking about shutting down the schools, and the children want absolutely no part in this.
5: Yesterday's protests covered cities including Lyon, Paris, Rennes and Marseille, from where the BBC's Pierre-Antoine Denis now joins us. Welcome to the programme. And you have been on the streets of Marseille. What has it been like being there?
17: It was actually quite impressive. We were seeing thousands and thousands of people, really. First protesting in the morning, very peacefully alongside different trade unions. And they were simply telling us some of the conditions they were in, why they were also joining the protests. Many teachers echoing what we've just heard about the state of the classrooms that they were teaching in. And the reason that they were there as well was to hopefully protect, in their words, the kids who were protesting. Then in the afternoon, the official protest died down, and then we were wandering around Marseille because we heard about the fact that there would be many different protests happening across the city. So we started into this game of cat and mouse with the police, really, with the protests just moving around and the police sort of trying to push them into avenues where they could be, then they could try to be dispersed afterwards. So it was a very interesting and intense afternoon. There was some tear gas, there was some violence, but I would say that overall what we were seeing is very much just teenagers and just high school students that really wanted to be heard and wanted to finally have a moment of communication as well, to understand what they would do next in terms of the claims they want to put to the government.
5: On that violence that you mentioned, you know, there has been a student whose hand was blown off, reportedly by a stun grenade. Are these having an impact on how the public is perceiving the policing of these protests?
17: Definitely, if you ask the streets of Marseille and where I was yesterday, they will justify the sort of behavior of tense behavior that the protesters would have towards the police. As they say, they have begun that, and this is what they've done, so we have to show our force as well. The government, on the other hand, will say this is insane to describe the French police as racist, and it is impossible to think that they are it. The police is out there to is institutionally violent against these students, but there is clearly some chain of communication that has been broken, and that's for many years between the police and whoever comes out on the streets, because we've seen time and time again violence whenever there is a protest in France, and I think that's a reflection in French society of a sign of distrust between the people out there on the streets and the police that is supposed to make sure that these protests are happening safely.
5: What now for the government, briefly?
17: So they don't have much time left themselves, because the election is around the corner in April and May next year. So they've tried to implement sort of measures in terms to improve the internal communications between the student unions and the governments. They said they will look at the more urgent matters when it comes to high schools and try and put a bit of money in there. But with new elections, it's impossible to push us anything long term. You have to remember that Emmanuel Macron had 8 education ministers in his 10 years in office, so it would be hard to see anything long term, especially that it has been impossible to find anything in the last 10 years.
5: Many thanks, Pierre-Antoine Denis.
6: Well, such a long list of things that the protesters want changed about the education system, those fading school buildings, just to start, and that leads to the money question. Let's speak to our business presenter, Chana Shukla, joining from Singapore Bureau. Does the French government then have the resources to meet those sorts of demands?
18: James, you know, they are in a very, very difficult situation, doesn't really have financial wriggle room for massive reforms. You know, French public finances have already been fragile for the last several years, and they continue to deteriorate. Their budget is already in a deficit, which means the country spends more than what it earns. And reason why the government recently came up with a 54 billion euro austerity budget, which means they were cutting on government spending on welfare, actively freezing public sector wages. They, you know, the government is looking at even cutting wages for teachers to save, save money on their coffers. And even though, you know, in the proposed budget that came out just a couple of days ago, they did marginally increase the education budget by 1.2 billion to, of the total $64 billion budget that they have, that money is marginally enough to just contain inflation. The biggest problem that the government right now has is the biggest drain on paying interest on their massive debt pile. The central bank governor, in fact, has warned that the country could be consumed and strangled by interest rate payments. Just to give you a number, 91 billion euros is the interest payment the government will be making in 2027. And that is the biggest drain on their budget. And that doesn't really leave much of a room for the government to pay for massive reforms.
6: And if we are talking about budget restrictions, that's going to hurt citizens even more potentially.
18: It certainly does, especially at a time when borrowing costs are rising pretty fast. With the bond situation globally, and the French financial situation, investors are actually even selling out on government bonds, which means the borrowing cost for the government as well as for the citizens is also increasing. At the same time, France is seeing a very critical situation where the purchasing power hasn't risen for the last 2-3 years, which means wages are coming down. People don't have enough money to spend. Inflation, prices for everyday goods is rising, especially at a time with the energy costs going up because of the war and the global oil supplies. It certainly is a squeeze on citizens on a day-to-day basis.
6: Chana Shukla, thank you very much indeed. This is Newsday on the BBC World Service, live from Nairobi, London, Singapore, as you heard just there. And sitting next to me in London, Isaac Fallon with the sports.
19: Yeah, Lionel Messi brought an end to his glittering Argentina career with 2 assists and a penalty in a 3-0 win, friendly over Benin. On an emotional evening, Argentina wore a special jersey to commemorate 208 appearances for Messi, who has won two Copa America titles, an Olympic gold medal, and led them to that third World Cup in 2022. It began with an incredible rendition of the Argentine national anthem. Messi was in tears, a huge Argentina jersey behind him with his customary number 10, and the word gracias, or thank you, emblazoned above it. Then 10 minutes into the match, it was paused as fans applauded and a huge firework display was set off. And teammates were in tears after the game as he addressed the crowd. We're going to be speaking to someone who was at the match in Buenos Aires on what was an incredibly emotional evening. Elsewhere, Messi's great rival, Cristiano Ronaldo, says he's not retiring from international football, but deserves to be punished for walking out on Portugal after head coach Jorge Jesus twice broke his word. And Harry Kane scored twice to mark his record-equalling 125th cap for England as they beat Czech Republic 3-0 at Wembley. 91 goals for Kane. England sitting comfortably in second in their Nations League group. Spain have a three-point cushion after coming from behind to beat Croatia 2-1. And Messi, James, what a player, eh?
20: I mean, the greatest I've ever seen play. I was incredibly fortunate enough to see him in the stadium for Barcelona once. He didn't score a goal, but he was so far better than all their stars. It was incredible. Best I've seen. What about you?
19: Yeah, I mean, not to trump your Messi experience, but we're watching
20: World Cup final,
19: win a World Cup final. Just an incredible, incredible player. And seeing that moment that he'd strived for so many years, and people had said this was the thing that stopped him from being the greatest player of all time. Seeing him achieve that finally and scoring two goals in that final, just an incredible experience. And it is actually a little bit of a shame to see his career come to an end. He can still do it, even at the age of 30.
20: Yeah, and we'll still continue playing club football for a bit, but that is it for Argentina. Isaac Fannin, thank you very much. He'll be back in half an hour or so.
5: To Israel now, a nation in mourning as it marks 3 years since 1,200 people were killed in the Hamas-led October 7th attacks, which triggered the devastating war in Gaza. Two-thirds of those killed in the attacks were civilians. Of the 251 people taken hostage in southern Israel that day, only 168 came back alive through rescues and deals. In Gaza itself, the Hamas-led Ministry of Health says more than 74,000 people have been killed since then. Our Middle East correspondent Yolande Nell has been to visit the kibbutz of Neir Oz, bordering Gaza, one of the communities hardest hit on the 7th of October.
21: Time stands still in this burnt-out house in Neir Oz, where a couple and their three young children were murdered by Hamas fighters in their bomb shelter. Dalit Aharon, hiding in her own safe room in another part of the kibbutz, got a message from Tamar Simantov.
22: She wrote, "They shoot us." And after that, she wrote with a lot of mistake, "We are very injured." From what we understand after, they touched the house. The children was dying from suffocation. So all the family was killed.
21: Dalit is showing me around with her husband, Achi.
23: Do you support some of the houses being left like this so people can understand what happened?
8: Everybody needs to see and to know what happened, should see the destruction, pure hatred that happened here.
21: In the deserted communal dining room, birds have made nests in the ceiling. Dalit points out the coloured stickers on the rows of residents' post boxes.
22: On October 7, we were 400 people. One of four was either murdered or kidnapped. The red stickers are the one that murder, and the black stickers is the one that kidnap. Some of them were kidnapped and then murder there.
21: Among those killed in Gaza were Sharib Bibas and her two ginger-haired sons, the youngest a baby. They were seen in a video surrounded by Palestinian gunmen.
22: This is the hardest house for me because Shiri was a very, very good friend of mine. She was like a sister.
21: The pain is too much for some survivors now making new lives elsewhere. But Dalit, whose parents were founders of the kibbutz, is determined to return when it's fully rebuilt in 2 years' time.
22: Welcome back for a memory of Shiri's and for all the people that didn't have the chance to live here, and for a memory of my parents and to continue our roots.
21: Dozens of burnt-out homes have already been torn down. Just the bomb shelters made of reinforced concrete still need to be removed. A few former hostages are back living in Niroz in smart, newly built villas. Emmy Palmer is director of the rebuilding project.
1: We started an entire replanning of the kibbutz. It's trauma-informed design. It tries to help you feel at home and yet feel that the place has changed enough so you're not triggered by every step that you take.
21: There are still unanswered questions about security next to war-torn Gaza, and political accountability for the huge security failures is a big issue in Israel's upcoming general election. But as Aki chalks up a surfboard at a beach in southern Israel, he and Dalit are focusing on their own healing. This is the first 7th of October anniversary since all the hostages were returned, dead and alive.
8: Until the hostages came back, it was the only thing on our mind. And now it's our recovery or some kind of recovery as much as we can.
21: Aki was taught to surf by an Israeli therapy organization. Today, Dalit cheers him on from the beach. Lala! The couple still face huge struggles, but say they're trying to ride out the waves of their trauma.
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6: Hello, welcome to Newsday from the BBC World Service with Anne Soy in Nairobi and James Copnell in London.
5: Kenya declares the first case of Ebola on its soil. We'll find out about the response from a senior health official.
6: We'll head to the Johannesburg community where men are being asked to confront violence and their own role in it.
5: And we'll hear about Leo Messi's last ever match for Argentina. But first, this news.
26: BBC News with Roisin Hasty. Lawyers for the American convicted murderer Krista Pike, who survived a botched execution attempt last week, say she's regained consciousness and is able to talk. They say she's received critical care in and remains handcuffed to a hospital bed. Myanmar's military leader Min Aung Hlaing has arrived in Malaysia for talks on repatriating thousands of migrants. Rights groups have criticised the repatriation, but the Malaysian Prime Minister Anwar Ibrahim is facing growing political pressure to deal with the issue. One of football's greatest ever players, Lionel Messi, has made his final international appearance. He scored a penalty in front of a packed stadium in Buenos Aires, leading Argentina to a 3-0 win against Benin. A minute's silence has been held across Israel to mark the third anniversary of the October the 7th attack, when more than 1,100 people were killed in a Hamas-led offensive launched from Gaza. Vigils are also being held in cities around the world. The Saudi-led coalition battling the Houthis in Yemen says a missile launched by the Iranian-backed group has been intercepted over Riyadh. The Houthis say they attacked two Saudi airports and an airbase. They also attacked an airport in the Yemeni city of Aden. Ukraine's capital has again come under attack from Russian airstrikes, with at least two people killed. The mayor of Kyiv, Vitaly Klitschko, said warehouses had been damaged. The carmaker JLR has unveiled a new electric Jaguar model as part of a major relaunch of the brand. 2 years ago, critics ridiculed a Jaguar advert about electric vehicles, calling it woke. And all-American military operations on the Japanese island of Okinawa have been suspended for 48 hours after a U.S. Marine was accused of murdering and robbing a local woman. An alcohol ban has also been implemented and soldiers must undertake discipline training.
6: Thank you for that update. Hello and welcome to Newsday on the BBC World Service. I'm James in London, and the next voice you're going to hear is Anne in Nairobi.
5: Hello. In the next half hour, we will cover Ebola in Kenya, male violence and how to deal with it in South Africa, and pay tribute to the legend that is Lionel Messi. He has played his last ever game for Argentina.
6: You can send us your thoughts on Messi's impact or comment on anything you hear on Newsday by sending us a WhatsApp or text message on our usual number, +44 77 86 20 50 85. The killing of a number of women near Johannesburg has reignited anger over South Africa's long-running crisis of gender-based violence. In a televised address last week, the country's president, Cyril Ramaphosa, promised new measures to protect women. But campaigners say government action alone will not solve the problem. In one Johannesburg community, men are being encouraged to confront violence and their own behaviour. The BBC's Christian Parkinson went along to one of their meetings to find out more.
0: Men, they shout, we are men. I'm at an all-male gathering outside a tavern in an area known as Organic Market. It's an informal settlement to the north of Johannesburg, a maze of corrugated metal shacks and narrow, unpaved roads.
9: But we can sit down with a man and talk and resolve the problem with a man before it happens.
0: Some of the men are sipping on bottles of beer, and in the middle of the group is Itumeleng Stephen Tamaga, known locally as Bra Steve.
9: Stop gender-based violence, hurry!
0: As I'm sure you picked up, the subject today is gender-based violence and femicide, something that many around here are familiar with.
10: Did you used to hit women before?
11: Yes, I did. And I remember myself grabbing her, slapping her. Yeah, I was so aggressive.
0: That's Khomotso Mateka, a local man who's attending today's meeting.
11: And as in like seeing what's happening around the world, I feel much more pain. I feel like I have contributed to what's happening.
9: So that we must stand together, guys, fight against the femicide.
0: Bra Steve is the local organiser of Father a Nation, a non-profit that focuses on using positive male role models to help end violence against women and try to fix broken neighbourhoods.
9: All the men, they must realise gender-based violence is a pandemic.
0: It's been a tough time in South Africa. The issue of femicide and violence against women has dominated the headlines and sparked outrage after a string of brutal murders in the east of Johannesburg. Recent government measures aimed at curbing violence against women here are seen by many as too little, too late. Zizipho Mtwesi is the project coordinator of Father a Nation.
12: So when I read about the murders that have been happening, most of the time I get very, very angry. I question myself, are we doing enough when it comes to gender-based violence? And some of the questions I also have is, why do we wait for something to happen, for us to start addressing it?
13: The politicians, they love to talk, but we are the guys that love to make action.
0: Also at today's meeting is Craig Wilkinson. He's the founder of Father a Nation.
14: I have absolutely no doubt that we need to focus on prevention. The thing that will change it is raising boys to be good men, is raising the standard of what masculinity is. So I'm utterly convinced that this kind of program, focusing on prevention, that is what this country needs, because that is ultimately what will reduce and ultimately hopefully eliminate the scourge of gender-based violence.
9: Come, Alex!
0: I'm now walking around the area with Bruce Steve. There's a group of people in the local salon doing their hair. Amongst them is Providence Maseko.
27: We are afraid to talk to anyone because we do not know who to trust anymore. We do not know because you might be the serial killer. We do not know, right? But then.
0: And Providence isn't the only one who's scared. Doing her washing in a large metal bucket nearby is Linky Mashele. She was beaten up by a minibus taxi driver last year.
28: We are afraid when we see the car standing just behind us when we walk. We feel afraid. We feel scared. What if this guy's gonna kidnap me or do something to me? So we are not safe.
29: I'm a man.
30: I'm a force.
0: Back at the tavern, today's men's meeting is wrapping up. Khomotso is impressed with what he's heard.
11: My message is to other men, stop lying, be protectors of your community by protecting your children and yourself by being the good role models to them so that when they grow, they become a better nation out there.
7: I have what it takes
15: to be a powerful force.
7: To be a powerful force.
5: That report by the BBC's Christian Parkinson reporting from a session being run by Father a Nation. And we can now speak to Zisipho Mtuesi, one of the community organisers that we heard there in that report. Welcome to the programme. What a session there. What prompted you to get into this line of work?
16: Good morning. My name is Zisipho Mtuesi from Father a Nation. So what prompted me to go into this kind of work is because I myself, like other men, I grew up without a father. And when I got into a program like this, I then realized there's a lot of work that needed to be done on myself first, then on other men that we see a lot in South Africa that they grow up without their fathers. And so it changes them to become people that they are not, because there is no father figure in their lives.
5: So what impact do you hope to have out of these sessions?
16: So the impact that we want to have in these sessions is one of the impact is we want to be the voice of the father many men didn't have. So a lot of young boys are growing up without fathers. So we want to be that voice. We want to be that role model. We want to be that uncle that wasn't there. That's the first impact that we want to have with men. But the other one is we want to create spaces where men can sit down and share about their feelings. Because a lot of men don't get to open up about things that happen to them. So they end up being these angry people. They end up being men they are not, because there are no spaces for men to just gather and share about their feelings. But we also want them to understand that there is a huge problem of gender-based violence in South Africa. And we don't want men to end up being perpetrators. So a lot of these men don't ever get to get a chance to talk about such things or open up about such things. So that's why there's a risk of them ending up being perpetrators of gender-based violence.
5: And now you have given them that space, that platform. What kind of feedback do you get from them, from those who have attended a number of these sessions?
16: So a lot of these men are very happy with these sessions. So yes, at first, they are very hesitant when it comes to this, because it's new to men for them to get to be in spaces where they have to open up and share and talk about what's happening in their lives. But a lot of them, the feedback that we get is very amazing, because we get changed men. We get men that tell you that, do you know, actually, I grew up an angry person, for example. I grew up angry because of things that happened when I was growing up. But now, since attending these sessions, I want to be a better man. Do you know, we've gotten men that when we've spoken to them at these sessions that have told us that, do you know, I've then realized from attending these sessions that I wasn't a good father. I wasn't supporting my kids enough. And now they go back to their kids and support their kids and be in their kids' lives. Because we tend to see that a lot of men, they tend to come up with a lot of excuses of not doing things. So as they attend these sessions, they then realize the importance of being a positive role model, of being a positive present father, of being a present partner. Because a lot of men then associate a lot of things with just having money, and they think they can't be present in their kids' life, in their family's life, even in their community. They don't attend community things. So we find that a lot of men, they are missing in action. So with these sessions, you find a lot of positive of men then realizing the mistakes that they've been doing and then rectifying those mistakes.
5: Many thanks for speaking to us. Zisipho Mtuesi, their community organizer in South Africa. A Let's now turn to Kenya, that has confirmed the country's first ever case of Ebola imported of a man who a Kenyan citizen who had been living in the Democratic Republic of Congo, travelled through Uganda and came to Kenya over the weekend. He has since died and health authorities are now monitoring 55 people who may have been exposed. So what does this mean for frontline healthcare workers in Kenya? And is the country prepared? We're now joined by Dr. Dennis Miskela, the Kenya Medical Practitioners and Pharmacists and Dentists Union representative. Welcome to the program. And when this news was broken by the health minister, did it come as a surprise to you?
1: So thank you very much for having me. It did come as a surprise to me and to most of us because we know the lapses that you have witnessed are the various border points in this country, from the ports across the Busia border with Uganda to the border points with Tanzania, and even just at our international airport, every time we travel through the ports, the screening points are not manned at all. And when some of us raised the issue with the Ministry of Health about the screening, they said that they are grossly understaffed. So it was going to happen anyway, being that Kenya is within the region. So the moment we drop the ball, then here we are. And the bigger question would be then that how can a patient come all the way, somebody who has been sick for almost a month plus in Congo, come all the way to the country through not just any small border point, but the main entry point, the main gateway into the country, and pass unnoticed, and they get all of the airport into a private vehicle and take themselves to the hospital, you know. So that's the question that most Kenyans are asking, that at what point did we drop that ball?
5: And Dr. Miskela, how robust do you think screening at ports of entry is? Because you have been through that, I have been through that. It's mainly checking temperature and then filling out a form where you declare whether you have been to a funeral, you know, in the areas that are affected by Ebola, and whether you have the symptoms of the disease. So it really depends on the person. So is it as robust? What more can be done to improve that?
1: I think the biggest mistake that probably most of us have been doing is, and governments, I mean by us, I mean governments, is that we have been counting upon the honesty and full cooperation of the travelers to self-declare, to say the truth and be honest and cooperate. But we are doing that in the background that we have not done proper public health education. We have not done enough to destigmatize this virus, so that most of the time, people will hide it. Even for HIV, you see a way to destigmatize it, to open it up for testing, and people to volunteer to come out. So same thing, that people need to understand what Ebola is, and then show people that it's not something that is a death sentence. Then once you destigmatize it, like they have done in Uganda, where every other village along the border point to the Congo, they know the symptoms that once you have, you self-isolate and then call the government officials. So same thing here. That before you tell me to declare my Ebola history and travel history and all that, make me feel that by saying the truth, I'm not self-incriminating. Otherwise, everybody just be saying no, because you have to pass through and get away.
5: I want to ask you about the state of preparedness of the healthcare workers. How prepared are they? Because when this outbreak was declared in the DRC and in Uganda, Kenya was one of those countries that was said to be at a high risk of infection. Are healthcare workers in Kenya prepared?
1: Sadly, no. Sadly, no, because the healthcare system in Kenya for the last decade and also ever since it was devolved has undergone serious leadership and governance challenges, where you have the national government having their own programs, then you have the county government having their own programs. Like even for yesterday, when the Minister for Health came out to address the media, you can see that the gentleman is out there alone with the Minister of Health officials, when we know that healthcare is 90% devolved. So where is the county government in this conversation? In a county like Siaya, that borders with Uganda, the healthcare workers over there have been on strike for 2 months now for non-payment of salaries for 3 months. You know, so when you have a country where half of the counties are on strike in the middle of an imminent pandemic, and the ministry is also acting like they're also doing their own thing, so we can't have healthcare being run in 48 different different ways in one country, which are at risk. And I keep on telling them, the officials, when we call, meet them, that Kenya is not just any other African country. Kenya is the entry point into the region. And there's so many travelers. And if there's any issue around the traveling and the issues at GKIA at the airport, then it affects not just Kenya, but the entire region. And that's why government must ensure that we have a coherent way of communicating, of addressing healthcare issues in this country, not just for Ebola now, right, but just are we pandemic prepared for the future too? Because
2: so many questions there, Dr. Miskela,
1: yeah, so many questions
2: about the state of preparedness. Many thanks for speaking to us, Dr. Dennis Miskela from the Kenya Medical Practitioners, Pharmacists and Dentists Union.
6: This is Newsday on the BBC World Service, live in Nairobi and London with Anne and James. And time now to say goodbye to a legend. No, Isaac Fannin is not leaving Newsday, but he has got news.
8: Yes, Lionel Messi is the one who is ending his career with Argentina. What a way to do it. A 3-0 win against Benin, where he provided two assists and scored a penalty. A really emotional evening for Argentina. They wore a special jersey to commemorate 208 appearances for Messi, who has won two Copa America titles, an Olympic gold medal, and led them to that third World Cup in 2022. It began with a really, really passionate rendition of the Argentine national anthem. Messi in tears during that. There was a huge Argentina jersey behind him with his customary number 10 and the words Gracias emblazoned over it. Then 10 minutes into the match, it was paused as fans applauded and huge fireworks display was set off. And I've been speaking to Argentina journalist Francisca Canepa, who was at the game.
17: It was really emotional at the end, mainly because the game itself, it was at the beginning a little bit boring. Then in the second half was more active, and with Messi scoring, was that was the moment when I start feeling the farewell, you know.
8: Yeah, I mean, I know the game had a number of displays, the fireworks, and they stopped play, I believe, after 10 minutes. If you can just talk us through the things that happened during the match to pay tribute to Messi. Oh.
17: Well, that was a really beautiful moment. For me, it was really emotional. To be honest, I cried because for me, Messi is like all my life watching football. I watch Messi. I was talking with my friends because I went there as a football fan, not as a Messi fan, not as a journalist, because I didn't work. And I went there with my friends and we were talking later in the car. We watched Messi playing everywhere. We watched Barcelona because of Messi. We watched hours and hours of Messi, and knowing that he is not going to play anymore for the national team, at least, that for me is all that matters. It was really tough when he talked, was as well emotional. It was nice that he explained about the World Cup final, because a lot of speculations were there, and he was man enough to admit that we lost fairly, and that is Messi for me. Perfection is not for football, because we're human beings, and he is excellence because he won and he knew how to lose.
8: Even though he's 39 years old, he could still play, couldn't he? He could still continue for Argentina if he wanted to.
17: Yes, but I think that after the World Cup, what happened with his father as well, the first thing that he mentioned when he grabbed the microphone was his father. And I think that the World Cup itself, having 39 years old, his children as well, his father dying, all those things spurs reflection, and it is difficult to grapple with that loss, with being the greatest of all as well, because he played a marvelous World Cup. But I think that it's a wise decision to know when to retire football and not wait until football retires you. And Messi understands that after a World Cup, a new process begin, and he is smart enough to know when to stop.
8: Where do you think he ranks in terms of, you know, for Argentinians? I know they have this special connection with Diego Maradona, but where do you think Messi ranks on in terms of his comparison to Maradona?
17: I think it's totally personal. For me, I was born in 1989, so I lived Messi. I didn't watch Diego. When Diego resigned football in 1997, I was seven years old, so I can tell you about Diego. I love him because my father loved Diego. My father, luckily, he never compared, and he loved Diego and he loved Messi as well. For me, Diego, watching videos and watching how the connection he had with the ball and his leadership as well. I think that Diego was maybe the most talented player in the world or in history of football, but Messi was the best player in the history of football. He gained respect from every rival in the world he played against. Messi is worldwide. I think he's like a worldwide hero, not just a national hero.
8: And how does Argentina replace Lionel Messi? Can it replace Lionel Messi?
17: I think he's irreplaceable. But, well, you said before, after Diego, we thought that nothing will appear. And 7 years later, a little guy named Messi was playing for Barcelona. Without Messi, we are one more of

0: For more than four decades, hundreds of chimps were subjected to research. And today, many of those animals are cared for by the Second Chance Chimpanzee Refuge, a sanctuary in Liberia that looks after more than 400 former lab chimpanzees. Focus on Africa's Nkechi Ogbonna spoke to Lilian Pacheso-Ricourt, the director at Second Chance Chimpanzee Refuge Liberia, an organization that looks after chimps.
1: Humane Work for Animals, which is the organization that I work for, stepped into this role as an emergency measure to help these chimpanzees in around 2015, when the US-based laboratory that had used these chimps in experiments for decades retired them on islands around the Marshall Wetland here in Liberia. And then what happened is that they withdrew the funding for their care. And so without this funding, the chimps would have really perished, because on the islands there's no fresh water and there's no food, and so they would have just starved.
2: Can you remember the condition they were in when you first rescued them, and, you know, what was their state of health?
1: So when Humane Work for Animals stepped in, the chimpanzees were already abandoned on six different islands around the Marshall Wetland. The condition of these chimps was, I would not say poor, but it was worrying, because they were not fed properly. They were not fed. It was like every couple of days.
2: Just give us an idea of their age range. How old is the youngest? How old is the oldest?
1: The youngest might have around 8 years. The oldest, Samantha. She was born in 74.
2: Wow, she was born in 1974.
1: Yeah, and she is an old lady. She suffered a lot. She had a lot of babies, because let's not forget that for the lab, they collected chimps from the wild, they collected chimps and accepted chimps from people who sold them to the lab or just surrendered them to the lab because they were no more fun to have as pets. But also the lab had these chimps as a breeding colony for having more chimps in which to experiment.
2: Now, let's talk about the use of animals for research, which we understand has been there since ancient times. But are there ethical considerations to ensure the welfare of these animals?
1: There are existing laws, you know, that offer this minimal protection for animals in labs. And such measures are really more in place to establish, you know, what harms can legally be inflicted on animals rather than to safeguard their welfare. It means that we do care about what we do legally, but we do not really care about what we do and how the animals can suffer under what we want to experiment. To add on it, animals are usually killed once the experiment is over, so they can understand, you know, how the tissues and organs worked, and they can experiment on that. It is not the case of our chimps, but it is the case of many other animals in labs, cats, dogs, rats, guinea pigs, etc., etc. Animal suffering should not exist in 2026. It should not exist.
2: What does aftercare look like for an animal that has been used for research purposes or laboratory experiments?
1: The care of them, they are so like us. We share a lot of the DNA, more than 90-80%. And therefore, the care that they need is very much like the care that we need. They grow old, you know, they lose their teeth, they can suffer from other like diseases just like we do. And our responsibility is to understand their age, understand the symptoms that they have, and just tackle whatever illness they might have and treat it.
2: And I want us to talk a bit about funding, because earlier in the conversation you had mentioned there was an organization that was taking care of them, but they stopped, and they stopped funding that aftercare. What goes into funding these kind of aftercare for the chimpanzees?
1: Taking care of chimpanzees is very, very expensive. Just for the food of the chimpanzees, it can be around 10,000 US per month. Just for the food of the chimps.
2: 10,000 US dollars for feeding, just in 1 month.
1: Mm-hmm. In 1 month.
2: Wow.
1: Yes. So you can imagine the, you know, how much, you know, that is per year. And then do not forget that our chimpanzees are on islands, and we have six different

0: islands, and that means that we need to use boats. So our regular operations are expensive.
1: Focus on Africa's Nkechi Ogbonna there in conversation with Liliana Pacheto-Ricourt, the director of Second Chance Chimpanzee Refuge Liberia. 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
1: Hello, welcome to Newsday on the BBC World Service with James Copnall in London and Anne Soy in Nairobi.
9: The lawyers of the US death row inmate Krista Pike say she's awake and speaking after last week's failed execution. We'll get updates from a journalist who has been covering the story in Tennessee.
1: In France, school protests continue to grow as parents, university students and unions join high schoolers on the streets to call for more resources for schools. We'll speak to a student taking part in the demonstrations.
9: As artificial intelligence continues to develop, we hear from a researcher who's been looking into gendered bots. How differently do people interact with male and female chatbots?
1: And in business, Achana Shukla will be looking into the impact of prolonged trade talks between the US and India and what impact it's having on businesses. That's after the latest world news.
10: Live from NPR News, I'm Giles Snyder. Maine Republican Senator Susan Collins says she is not President Trump's favorite senator. And during a debate Tuesday night against her Democratic opponent, Troy Jackson, Collins criticized the Iran war.
11: It is not well thought out. It has caused adverse circumstances in terms of the cost of global oil.
10: Collins argued that she has maintained her political independence, saying she's voted against Trump more than she did when Democrat Joe Biden was president. But Jackson sought to tie her closely to the Trump administration, saying he will better represent the people of Maine.
12: Senator Collins has had 30 years to show whose side she's on. I don't owe Donald Trump and the billionaires anything. I don't fight for billionaires like she does. I owe Mainers everything, and that's who I'm going to be fighting for when I'm the next U.S. Senator.
10: The debate was the first between the two. They are to engage in three more later this month. The Walt Disney Company argued in court Tuesday that the Trump administration is violating its First Amendment rights. The focus is on eight local ABC TV stations owned by Disney. NPR's David Folkenflik reports the FCC launched early reviews for those stations' licenses.
13: FCC Chief Brendan Carr didn't attend the hearing, but he loomed large over it. President Trump has blasted ABC repeatedly for its content and coverage, and Carr has echoed him. Disney's attorney said the very threat that those licenses could be taken away has chilled ABC's free speech. Its attorney said ABC News carried a Trump White House address in July on its streaming service only because it feared retaliation if it didn't. The U.S. Justice Department's lawyers argued the dispute should be resolved through a bureaucratic appeal process, not the district court. And the government said the review of the station's licenses was needed to get more information about Disney's diversity initiatives. The judge sounded dubious about that claim. David Folkenflik, NPR News.
10: Now to France, where more than 250,000 students took to the streets of major cities Tuesday to continue to press their demands for better conditions at school. NPR's Eleanor Beardsley reports.
14: Paris's Place de la République was packed with high schoolers who sang the Marseillaise and chanted revolutionary slogans. There were also parents and teachers. All say more needs to be spent on education. Even kids from well-off neighborhoods are taking part in the movement out of solidarity for those in the poor suburbs and rural areas where schools are not as tended to. Critics say the government spent too long ignoring the protests and then treated them as a security problem. Protesters say a strong and egalitarian education system is at the heart of France's meritocracy and democracy. France has a huge deficit and the government is looking for places to cut, not spend. There are fears the protests, on top of rising energy prices, could lead to further social disruption. Eleanor Beardsley, NPR News, Paris.
10: This is NPR. Convicted killer Krista Pike has regained consciousness and is speaking. That word from her lawyers, who said in a statement Tuesday that she is still handcuffed and shackled to her hospital bed as she receives treatment following last week's failed execution by the state of Tennessee. They say a court hearing is scheduled for Wednesday on their request to preserve evidence. A former CIA official has pleaded guilty to wire fraud. NPR's Ryan Lucas reports on the arrest of the man at his home, where agents recovered more than $40 million worth of gold bars.
6: The defendant, David Rush, was a senior official in the CIA. He was arrested in May, and FBI agents found nearly 300 gold bars, more than $2 million in cash, as well as luxury watches at his Virginia home. He was initially charged with theft of public money. Now, according to his plea agreement, Rush acknowledges he fabricated highly classified government programs and activities in order to siphon off government funds, including the gold bars, to enrich himself to the tune of some $194 million. Court papers say Rush has pleaded guilty to one count of wire fraud. He faces a maximum sentence of 20 years, plus forfeiture, restitution, and a fine. His sentencing is scheduled for late January. Ryan Lucas, NPR News, Washington.
10: Oscar winner Eva Marie Saint has died. Saint's family announced that she died Tuesday at her home in Los Angeles. She was 102 years old. She won her Academy Award as supporting actress for her first movie, On the Waterfront, and played a spy in Alfred Hitchcock's North by Northwest opposite Cary Grant. This is NPR News.
15: 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Duck.ai.
1: 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We are live in London with James Cobnall and here in Nairobi with me, Ansel.
9: Coming up, we have the latest for you on the dramatic recovery of Krista Pike, the US death row inmate who survived two execution attempts.
1: We'll also discuss artificial intelligence and gender issues, as well as get updates on student protests in France.
9: Well, your thoughts on any of those stories are always welcome. Our text and WhatsApp number is +44 7786 205085.
1: We start this hour in the United States, and that story dominating headlines there, the case of Krista Pike, who was said to become the first woman executed in Tennessee in more than 200 years. Last week's execution ended in a farce, after she survived two lethal injections and was rushed to hospital in the city of Nashville. Well, in an unexpected turn, Krista Pike has since regained consciousness and is speaking from her hospital bed. Her lawyer says that is calling it a medical unprecedented recovery. Pike was sentenced to death in 1996 for the murder of 19-year-old Colleen Slemmer. It's a story that has reignited the debate on the death penalty there. Molly Davis, a local journalist with the Tennessean newspaper, who has been covering the story, told me details on Ms. Pike's condition right now.
16: The lawyers are set to appear in court. They are asking a judge to order that evidence be preserved. That's evidence related to the failed execution attempt. And they're also asking the judge to order that they are able to immediately access her in the hospital. It's unclear exactly how much access the lawyers have to her at this time in the hospital's care.
1: The fact that lethal drugs were administered and Ms. Pike survived, it's medically unprecedented. What have doctors been saying?
16: A doctor who testified In Krista Pike's legal challenge to the lethal injection protocol, and then her attorneys ultimately, who spoke to doctors, they argued that her veins would be too small, that she had a blood condition that would make the IV team have trouble accessing her veins. So it was clear months ahead of time that lawyers on her team thought that the IV team was going to have a hard time accessing her veins. So some more details that lawyers also shared about her status include that she had pretty severe damage to both of her arms. They were almost burned. They described it as burned and blistered from making contact with the drug. So again, we don't have a lot of details right now, especially not as it pertains to what her doctors are saying. But that's the general idea that we've heard from doctors here.
1: Just remind us about the case and what happened at the attempted execution last week.
16: Krista Pike was sentenced to death for the murder of 19-year-old Colleen Slemmer. That was multiple decades ago, and she spent years on death row awaiting the death penalty. And she was at Riverbend Maximum Security Prison in Nashville, Tennessee on September 30th. Her execution was set to happen at 10 a.m., but some legal battles actually threw off the schedule of the day. Myself and other reporters who were waiting for news outside the prison, we waited and waited to find out if the execution was going to move forward, if it was going to be allowed to move forward by the courts. And finally, just before 6 p.m., if I remember correctly, we heard from the U.S. Supreme Court that the execution would be allowed to move forward. And media witnesses at the time were already inside the prison. It was just before 7 p.m. when they were brought into the witness chamber for the first time. When media witnesses came out to host the press conference, which typically follows executions in the state, they still did not have a time of death declared for Krista Pike. So we reported at our paper, and we heard from the lawyers, actually, that she was not dead, that she was given two doses of the lethal injection drug and was still breathing. That account matched up with what the media witnesses said. They said they could still hear her breathing by the time they were escorted out of the media witness room. And ultimately, when they got up to the podium that night to recount what they had seen, they were interrupted by the emergency vehicles that were arriving to the scene. We saw the ambulance arrive. We saw the ambulance take off and turn its sirens on. And we later found out that Krista Pike was transported to a Nashville area hospital after the execution process was ultimately called off when the state failed to complete the execution by killing her. She has been in the hospital since then. She was on a ventilator, she was intubated, and she, as far as we know, regained consciousness on October 6th.
1: And now she's talking. What have people in Tennessee been saying about this?
16: I've spoken personally to several people who are family members of people who have previously been killed and their perpetrator was put to death. So a few of them are saying that the Tennessee government did not do its job in really getting this execution done. Others are saying that Krista Pike's sentence should be commuted to life imprisonment without the possibility of parole. Her lawyers are asking for that. We don't know yet if the governor is going to grant that request. Opinions otherwise are all over the board. People are really shocked generally about this unprecedented event.
1: Molly Davis there, local journalist in Tennessee, speaking to me a little earlier.
9: Let's go to France, which went through another day of demonstrations, disorder and some violence on Tuesday, with police and students clashing in towns and cities across the country. Well, the Interior Ministry said more than a quarter of a million people had taken part in the demonstrations, one union, but the figure had almost doubled that. Students have walked out complaining about missing teachers, overloaded timetables, dilapidated classrooms and buildings that simply cannot cope with rising temperatures. While many gatherings yesterday were peaceful, some were not, and there has been concern over the use of disproportionate force by police. Footage, for example, from Paris shows officers charging demonstrators and hitting them with batons. However, many politicians have sympathy for the students. Sabrina Rubesch is the minister responsible for apprenticeships.
17: We must listen to what our young people are telling us. It's very important about school schedules and higher education. And I think that when it comes to their future, they are anxious. It's normal.
9: So let's head to the southern city of Marseille and speak to a student, Alyssa Belotsekovitz, a 15-year-old who has been taking part in the protests. Welcome to the programme. Why have you been protesting?
18: For my part, I'm from a very good high school in Marseille, but I know that in our city there are some high schools, for example, in the northern districts that have very poor conditions, and nobody is here to speak out for them. And even myself, for the last year, I had a teacher who was missing for half of the year, and for many of my friends, it's the same. So we just fight for better conditions.
9: Has it felt like a fight, a battle? What has it been like with the police, for example, on the streets of Marseille?
18: It does feel like a battle, because for the first day we're just protesting like usual. But lately it's really a fight, because every time we just go out on the streets, they are already waiting for us, and they tear gas us. We don't even have the time to walk to block a place, because they are already here, and they don't have the patience. And for my part, I've been to really peaceful protests. Like, maybe there are some beans burning, but it never went too far. And they just sometimes they can beat us, they can take us forcefully into their cars and stuff like that.
9: And that sort of response, has that made you question whether you will continue protesting?
18: I think they don't realize that they are just making us more angry by doing that. So we will continue protesting. I think that the more they fight back, the more we will resist.
9: How widespread are these protests among your friends, for example? Are many people not taking part, or would you say most are taking part in some form or another?
18: In my high school, most of my friends are taking part, but of course there are some people that won't, and I completely understand, because not everyone wants to go to the streets every day to protest, and that's normal. Mm.
9: What are you asking for concretely from the authorities? What could they do to make things better?
18: So we're asking for more fundings for public schools, especially the more disadvantaged one, because some buildings are falling apart. In some schools, I know there are, I forgot the name, but like it's a toxic component in the walls that can cause cancer and other problems, and not everyone is aware of that. There was a scandal in one school in Marseille like a few years ago about that. And also we want the government to think about the next year and the heat wave. With the heat wave, we realized how it was to go to school, and you just the heat makes it like hard to think. It's tiring just every day like that, and I know that if we don't try and make a change for the few years, it will just be worse and worse.
9: Alyssa Belotsekovitz, thank you very much indeed. One of the people taking part in these protests in Marseille.
1: 17 minutes past the hour. Time now for sports news. Isaac Fennin is standing by.
19: Yeah, let's talk about Lionel Messi, because he has brought down the curtain on his career as an Argentinian footballer. A 3-0 win against Benin in his final match for Argentina. What a career he has had. 208 appearances for Messi, two Copa America titles, an Olympic gold, and a World Cup in 2022. Really emotional evening in Buenos Aires. A beautiful rendition of the Argentine national anthem. Messi in tears. A huge Argentina jersey behind him with his customary number 10 and the word gracias emblazoned above it. 10 minutes into the match, it was paused as fans applauded and a huge firework display was set off. Teammates were in tears as he addressed the crowd. He spoke about his father who passed away earlier on this year and how it had been difficult for him to play for Argentina after his father's passing. We're going to have a little bit more on Messi's retirement later on in the programme. Elsewhere, his great rival, Cristiano Ronaldo, says he's not retiring from international football but deserves to be punished for walking out on Portugal after head coach Jorge Jesus twice, in his words, broke his word. In a statement, the Portuguese said, "If I am physically fit, playing for my club, scoring goals, I hope that after serving whatever suspension is imposed on me, I will be available, as I have always been until today, to compete and win for our national team." Ronaldo upset that he wasn't called up for two of Portugal's matches against Norway and Denmark. Harry Kane scored twice to mark his record, equaling 125th cap for England as they beat Czech Republic 3-0 at Wembley. Kane now has 91 goals to his name. And another iconic sportsman, but in the tennis world, Novak Djokovic claiming his 102nd title of what has been an astonishing career as he beat Alex de Minaur, who retired injured, in the final of the China Open. It's a 21st year in a row that Djokovic has won a singles title. A sports bulletin, guys, full of legends.
1: Legends indeed. Thank you so much, Isaac. Now, in the world of business, let's now join Achana Shukla, and you have all about trade deals, big economies.
20: Yes, Anne, and we're talking about India and the United States. You know, and India was actually the first country to start a trade deal negotiation with the US when Donald Trump took over presidency early last year. But now the two are struggling to get that deal over the line. India's finance minister, in fact, has said that they've reached a plateau, with tariffs and market access being the two big issues that are still dividing these two countries on the trade deal. US wants to sell more in India. It wants to get bigger access into India's fast-growing consumer economy, its large agri markets. And for India, US is its biggest export market, and it is seeking lower tariffs to get more competitive. But the longer the negotiations drag on, it's becoming difficult for businesses. It's adding to the uncertainty. So what does this really mean for industries? And to understand that, we have Dr. Ajay Sahai, who is the Director General and CEO of the Federation of Indian Exports Association. Dr. Sahai, thank you for speaking with the Newsday. Tell us, you know, what is this failure to secure the U.S. trade deal actually costing Indian businesses right now?
21: In fact, as of now, whatever is the applicable tariff on India, we are in a very competitive position, and that's reflected in our increasing export to the U.S. The data for the first 5 months of the fiscal year shows that our export to U.S. grew by around 6%. The good thing is that even imports from the U.S. has grown by around 30%, and our bilateral trade in the first 5 months has moved from $62 billion to $71 billion. So it's not that we are not exporting to the U.S. It's roughly accounting for 20% of my export. It is the uncertainty which is causing problem for the exporter. U.S. has already initiated Super 301 action on India on account of excess capacity. Indian Commerce Minister has defended it very well in the G20 meeting. We have the sword of additional tariff flowing from India and many other countries who are importing oil from Russia. In fact, U.S. would appreciate that had it not been in India and other countries importing oil from Russia, looking into demand-supply mismatch, the oil prices may have gone up exponentially in the global market. They have already crossed $100 billion a barrel mark. And that's why in the present scenario, it's not much concern for the exporter, but of course the uncertainty which has crept in, that is the problem for most of the exporters in India.
20: Right. You know, very quickly, Dr. Sahai, you know, if this negotiation remains stuck, which would be the industries that would be the most to lose?
21: I think it's not the challenge on the industry. The BTA may have provided much more benefit to some of the India's labor-intensive sectors of export, for example, apparel, footwear, because the general tariff, the MFN tariff on these products are substantially higher as compared to the industrial goods. But as of now, because the global chains who are importing from India, they are not much worried with the existing tariff. It is the fear of the uncertainty and the additional tariff which may come in. One of the distinct shifts which we are watching in the procurement by the US buyer is the fact that they are now placing order on number of supplying countries, because they are not sure on which country what kind of tariff will come in. And therefore, earlier if they were only supplying, taking the goods from Bangladesh or Sri Lanka, today they are adding India. And if they were only taking from India, they are adding Vietnam into that. So that if from one supply chain there are challenges, there are disruption, they are able to get it from the other supply chain.
20: Right. All right, Dr. Sahai, thank you for bringing that perspective. Well, businesses would definitely look forward to ending that tariff uncertainty with their biggest trade partner, the United States. Back to you in the London studios.
9: Archana Shukla, thank you. Recent months, we've seen lots of stories about the impact of artificial intelligence on our lives, some of it beneficial, but some to be concerned about. Well, Dr. Mary Housefield from the University of Limerick in Ireland thinks there is one area we should look into further in the use of gendered AI bots. She's the co-author of some new research into how we interact with male and female bots and joins us now. Welcome to the programme. Before we get into the research, could you just briefly explain a bot can be male or female?
0: Right. So what we did is we were working specifically with AI agents. So we put 189 knowledge workers into virtual reality in a simulated office and then had them complete work tasks with AI assistants, right? So we wouldn't call them bots per se, but they were all running on the same AI model behind the scenes, but one looked like a robot and others were human-like. So either a man, whom we called Johan, or a woman, who we called Johanna. And this was a collaborative piece of work, right? Started with my colleague Anand Van Zelderen at Schema Business School, and also a collaboration with the University of Limerick and University of Zurich, where we ran the study.
9: Okay. And what differences did you see when interactions were taking place with Johan and Johanna?
0: Well, it was really interesting because there was this discrepancy between what these workers said about their experience working with the AI and then what they did. So we ran a survey, of course. People said that Johan and Johanna deserved equal credit, for instance, for their work. They contributed to the work similarly. And yet they paid Johanna 10.25% less than they paid Johan.
9: Gosh. So is this an AI issue or a human issue?
0: That's our question too, right? So this is one study, one experiment. We have to be careful about the conclusions we draw, but I see two possibilities. The first is that our very, you know, mundane human biases infiltrate into this new world of AI. And even when people know that they're working with an AI who is not human, who doesn't have gender, they assign and they apply the same gender biases to these contexts. The other possibility is a little more pernicious. It's that our repeated exposure to female-typed AI assistants like Siri, like Cortana, like Alexa, is reinforcing these ideas about a woman's role at work and this sort of assistant context. And as a result, is potentially reinforcing these biases.
9: Right. Could you just develop that a little bit further?
0: Yeah, so, I mean, a lot of participants, for instance, in the interviews said they were used to or familiar with working with female-typed AI agents, that perhaps it would be more pleasant to work with them. But as we know from other research on women at work, likability and warmth, right, are not the same as competence, right? And seeing someone as trustworthy and rewarding them from your work. We saw a substantial gap, for instance, in how much Johan and Johanna were seen as trustworthy. And this was driven almost entirely by male participants, right? So they saw Johanna as no more trustworthy than the robot, whereas Johan, of course, was seen as more trustworthy.
9: Mm. Is one possible solution then to make AI agents gender neutral, neither a man nor a woman?
0: That's one possibility. The risk is that people intuitively infer gender and may automatically assign gender even if you create a gender neutral agent, right? So they'll start using pronouns like he, and it is a risk. So I think the implication here is that these design choices, such as creating a more human identity or assigning a gender, are not neutral, and they can even have economic consequences. So there's a real imperative for more research on this area, and I think businesses are moving faster than we're understanding what's happening.
9: Dr. Mary Housefield, thank you very much indeed, from the University of Limerick in Ireland. Just one of a number of researchers who have been looking into AI and gendered agents. It's fascinating stuff, isn't it, Anne?
1: Really fascinating, you know, the biases that do exist
9: in the human world and in, well, it seems AI as well. Plenty more to come here on Newsday on the BBC World Service.
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1: Kenya records its first ever imported case of Ebola. We look at the country's state of preparedness.
9: We hear from one of the lawyers who called for strikes in Anglophone Cameroon 10 years ago, which led to civil war there.
1: And communication have been restored in Tigray region of Ethiopia after the government forces retook the regional capital. That and more coming up after this news.
22: BBC News with Roisin Hasty. A minute's silence has been held across Israel to mark the third anniversary of the October the 7th attack, when more than 1,100 people were killed in a Hamas-led offensive launched from Gaza. Vigils are also being held in cities around the world. Myanmar's military leader Min Aung Hlaing is in Malaysia for talks on repatriating thousands of migrants. The visit has been widely criticised for giving recognition to his government, despite its refusal to negotiate an end to the Myanmar civil war. One of football's greatest players, Lionel Messi, has made his final international appearance for Argentina in a 3-0 win against Benin. He said afterwards that playing for Argentina was the most wonderful thing that can happen to you. Lawyers for the American convicted murderer Krista Pike, who survived a botched execution attempt last week, say she's regained consciousness and is able to talk. They say she's receiving critical care and remains handcuffed to a hospital bed. The Saudi-led coalition battling the Houthis in Yemen says a missile launched by the Iranian-backed group has been intercepted over Riyadh. The Houthis say they attacked two Saudi airports and an airbase. Ukraine's capital has again come under attack from Russian airstrikes, with at least two people killed. The mayor of Kyiv, Vitaly Klitschko, said warehouses had been damaged. The French government has appealed to protesting students to return to class after another day of nationwide action. The protesters have been demanding more investment in education. And all-American military operations on the Japanese island of Okinawa have been suspended for 48 hours after a US Marine was accused of murdering and robbing a local woman. An alcohol ban has also been implemented and soldiers must undertake discipline training. The Marine Jacob Ballard is suspected of killing Anna Yagi in a hotel on Saturday.
1: Many thanks for that news summary. Hello and welcome to Newsday on the BBC World Service. We're coming to you live from Nairobi with me, Anne Soy, and from London with James Cobnall.
9: In this half hour, we're going to hear about Ebola in Kenya, The situation in Anglophone Cameroon, a decade since the strikes that led to civil war. And we'll get an update on the situation in Ethiopia's northern region of Tigray too.
1: We hear also from a Pakistani lawyer and activist from the Hazara minority group who has won an international award.
9: And we welcome your comments on anything here on Newsday. Our number, which works for WhatsApp and text, is +44 77 86 20 50 85.
1: We begin this half hour with the sobering news from Kenya and the confirmation of the country's first ever case of imported case of Ebola. Now, the deadly illness has been linked to a Kenyan citizen who was living in the Democratic Republic of Congo. He has since died, and health authorities are now monitoring 55 people who may have been exposed. So what does this mean for frontline healthcare workers in Kenya, and is the country prepared? For more, I spoke earlier to Dr. Dennis Miskela, the Kenya Medical Practitioners, Pharmacists and Dentists Union representative. I began by asking him if this news had come as a surprise to him.
2: It did come as a surprise to me and to most of us because we know the lapses that you have witnessed at the various border points in this country, from the ports across the Busia border with Uganda to the border points with Tanzania, and even just at our international airport. Every time we travel through the ports, the screening points are not manned at all. And when some of us raised the issue with the Ministry of Health about the screening, they said that they are grossly understaffed. So it was going to happen anyway, being that Kenya is within the region. So the moment we drop the ball, then here we are. And the bigger question would be then that how can a patient come all the way, somebody who has been sick for almost a month plus in Congo, come all the way to the country through not just any small border point, but the main entry point, the main gateway into the country, and pass unnoticed, and they get all of the airport into a private vehicle and take themselves to the hospital, you know. So that's the question that most Kenyans are asking, that at what point did we drop that ball?
1: And Dr. Miskela, how robust do you think screening at ports of entry is? Because you have been through that, I have been through that. It's mainly checking temperature and then filling out a form where you declare whether you have been to a funeral, in the areas that are affected by Ebola, and whether you have the symptoms of the disease. So it really depends on the person. So is it as robust? What more can be done to improve that?
2: I think the biggest mistake that probably most of us have been doing is, and governments, is that we have been counting upon the honesty and full cooperation of the travelers to self-declare, to say the truth and be honest and cooperate. But we are doing that in the background that we have not done proper public health education. We have not done enough to destigmatize this virus, so that most of the time, people will hide it. Even for HIV, you see a way to destigmatize it, to open it up for testing, and people will not yet come out. So same thing, that people need to understand what Ebola is, and then show people that it's not something that is a death sentence. Then once you destigmatize it, like they have done in Uganda, where every other village along the border that point to the Congo, they know the symptoms that once you have, you self-isolate and then call the government officials. So same thing here, that before you tell me to declare my Ebola history and call travel history and all that, make me feel that by saying the truth, I'm not self-incriminating. Otherwise, everybody just be saying no, because you have to pass through and get away.
1: I want to ask you about the state of preparedness of the healthcare workers. How prepared are they? Because when this outbreak was declared in the DRC and in Uganda, Kenya was one of those countries that was said to be at a high risk of infection. Are healthcare workers in Kenya prepared?
2: Sadly, no, because the healthcare system in Kenya for the last decade and also ever since it was devolved, has undergone serious leadership and governance challenges, where you have the national government having their own programs, then you have the county government having their own programs. Like even for yesterday, when the Minister for Health came out to address the media, you can see that the gentleman is out there alone with the Minister of Health officials, when we know that healthcare is 90% devolved. So where is the county government in this conversation? In a county like Siaya, that borders with Uganda, the healthcare workers over there have been on strike for 2 months now for non-payment of salaries for 3 months. You know, so when you have a country where half of the counties are on strike in the middle of an imminent pandemic, and the ministry is also acting like they're also doing their own thing, so we can't have healthcare being run in 48 different ways in one country, which are at risk. And I keep on telling them, the officials, when we call, meet them, that Kenya is not just any other African country. Kenya is the entry point into the region, and there's so many travelers, and if there's any issue around the traveling and the issues at GKIA at the airport, then it affects not just Kenya, but the entire region. And that's why government must ensure that we have a coherent way of communicating, of addressing healthcare issues in this country.
1: Dr. Dennis Miskella there from the Kenya Medical Practitioners, Pharmacists and Dentist Union.
9: And Anne, I imagine there's quite a lot of concern in Kenya right now at these developments.
1: As you can imagine, it's a huge, huge story. There's a lot of debate about it. Lots of questions, as Dr. Miskella was asking, but also genuine apprehension from members of the public, because this is the first time the country has had a case of Ebola, and people are asking questions, how safe are we? Can we go about our business? And so the debate is going on.
9: Indeed, and we'll keep following that story, of course. Now, it's 10 years since strikes in Anglophone Cameroon led indirectly to a civil war, which continues to this day. Barrister Nkongo Felix Agbo was one of the lawyers who called for those strikes, which aimed to highlight the differences in treatment English-speaking Cameroonians received compared to the Francophone majority. Yesterday, he launched a new initiative to count the dead in the conflict. He and his team have found at least 4,000 deaths, the vast majority of them civilians, though government soldiers and armed Anglophone separatists have also been killed. When we spoke on the line to Boya, I started by asking him to tell me about his new initiative.
5: Well, today I've announced the number of persons who have been killed as a result of the conflict in the Anglophone regions of the country between 2016 and 3rd of October 2026. We have about 4,000 reported deaths that we have documented. We had 689 armed separatists, 504 defense and security personnel, 2,844 civilians.
9: So that is a really painful, desperate toll for a decade of unrest and conflict, I guess.
5: Yes, it's extremely painful. And this is not exhaustive, you know, because we have other figures from other groupings that had posted. The numbers are higher. But this is a clear document that's gone beyond just posting numbers, but actually identifying these casualties. But it's sad. Whether it's 4,000, it's 6,000, it's one dead too many. And the question we are asking is that, are we going to wait for another 4,000 persons to die for us to find a solution?
9: Do you feel then that a decade in, the efforts to end this crisis, this conflict, have petered out a little, that it needs more momentum to find a solution?
5: Yeah, it needs more momentum, you know, because as conflicts go on, we've seen how the world functions, not so people lose interest, you know, there becomes war fatigue, people prioritize other things. The state also has its own problems, has its own focus. There's a conflict in the north with Boko Haram. But I think it's high time for us to refocus our energy, our resources on a conflict that has ravaged the southwest and the northwest. People have been killed, kids don't go to school, schools have been burned, villages have been destroyed. There is a need for us to go back to the drawing board and prioritize this crisis and let it be at the center of whatever the state and the civil society are doing.
9: Do you think it is feasible that in the next few years Cameroon does split into two states?
5: To be honest, I don't see feasible. I don't wish Cameroon to be split into two states. I don't have a crystal ball.
2: I wish to see a Cameroon where we are united in our diversity, where English and French Cameroonians from the 10 regions live like brothers and sisters, a country which is based on justice, fairness, equity, even distribution of resources, where tribalism or nepotism is not the rule but the exception, where you can attain the highest level of the country just by merit, no, not by the fact that you come from a particular area. That is the country I want to see. That's the Cameroon that I wish for the future. In a global world, you know, I don't want to have a divided Cameroon. I want to have a united Cameroon, but where our diversity is respected and where the two peoples that came together to form this country feel that they belong and the perception that all of them, you know, are accepted as parts of this nation called Cameroon.
9: We started off by talking about at least 4,000 deaths that you were aware of. Could you perhaps maybe just tell me about one of those people who died? Could be someone you know or someone you research, but just one story among so many.
2: You see, some of the stories are really, really pathetic. You know, there are Florence Ayafo, who was beheaded in Bamenda. That's very gruesome. Baby Mata, who was shot and killed in Moyoka, it's another one that pricks my conscience, you know. And some of the other ones involve also militaries who were beheaded. But what of those whose hands and limbs were chopped up in CDC plantation in Tiko also, you know? It's unfortunate. It's not something that, it's not something we like to think about, but we had to document it also for records. And if it could be used as a means of closure also, then we would have succeeded.
9: Barrister Nkongo Felix Agbo there, speaking from Cameroon.
1: Let's now cross to Ethiopia and talk about the retaking of the regional capital, Mekele, by federal forces there. On Sunday, the rebel Tigray People's Liberation Front said that they had temporarily withdrawn from the city because of the risk to civilians. Pro-government forces now control the area and communication has been restored after nearly 10 days of blackout. For more, we can now cross to Mekele and speak to Mulugeta Woldu, who works for the Tigray Health Research Institute. Welcome to the program. What's the situation in Mekele at the moment?
7: Thank you very much. I'm Mulugeta from Mekele. So, currently, the federal troops, not only the federal troops, but the Tigrayan peace forces, I can't say it's their program, government of the federal, but the Tigrayan peace forces, in line with the federal troops, have entered to Mekele. But almost they are few in number. And most of the federal institutions are being protected by the federal troops. There are commandos that come from the federal, and the Tigrayan peace forces are protecting Mekele as well. But they are not fully controlling that the town as well, because they are few in number, and they cannot control it, because the local thieves are the local criminals. I can't say criminals, or we can say local thieves are damaging the federal the government offices, and they are killing civilians, and no one is in charge of protecting this all things. So even though the internet is coming back and others are back, but the civilians are not well protected from all the things that are happening in Mekele.
1: Is that because of the number of security forces on the ground?
7: Yeah, I think it might be that, because previously in the previous wars there were so many soldiers that are protecting the Mekele, but currently the Tigrayan peace forces are in charge of protecting Mekele, but they are in few in number, and they are unable to protect these all things that are happening in Mekele, because the government office, all governmental offices except Mekele University and the regional health bureau, others are being looted by the local thieves and others. I don't know why they are not protecting and why they are not doing their work, that this is happening in Baghala. As well, the government offices are not opened because the people are not in charge in that offices. So the office, all the government offices are already closed, and the banking is working partially. Only the commercial bank, the government, federal government bank is somewhat working. So others are not working, but the mobile applications and others are working now.
1: So the mobile connectivity is back. But very briefly, tell us about the situation with food and other supplies, basic supplies for people.
7: No, currently there is no food entering from anywhere to Maghala currently. But there are informations from, I got information by yesterday from WFP that they will have a food aid in the few days. But currently, till today, there is no food aid, there is no medical supplies entering to Maghala.
1: Thank you very much for giving us those updates, and we hope the situation improves for the people of Mekele. Mulugeta Waldu there, who works for the Tigray Health Research Institute.
9: This is Newsday on the BBC World Service, live in Nairobi in London. Isaac Fallon's here with the sports.
19: It is the end of an era. Lionel Messi has played his last game for Argentina, the World Cup finalist beating Benin 3-0 in Buenos Aires. Messi providing two assists and finishing his career with a penalty. And joining us now is football journalist and writer Guillaume Balaguer, biographer of Lionel Messi. And it was really a fitting ending to Messi's, 21 years as an Argentina player?
8: That's right, yeah. It was emotional from the moment that he was on the coach, and there were people outside the stadium just greeting him coming in. He cried at the time of the anthem, sang by a former soldier of the Falcon War. He cried. Then during the game, something that I've never seen before, I've seen it in an NBA game, but not in a football game, minute 10, they stopped, everybody stopped to clap, including the rivals, his teammates. And there were some more tears right at the end when he gave a long speech. He even said at the end of that speech, I never spoke so much, but that's because I don't want to leave the pitch. But eventually he did. His family was there. And yeah, as you said, it was a fitting tribute to it.
19: He leaves a huge, huge gap for Argentina to fill, doesn't he? Perhaps, well, I would say the greatest footballer of all time, but that is a big, big gap that they are going to have to fill.
8: I agree with you. What has happened in the last two decades is something we've never seen before. The fact that he scored almost a goal per final that he played, that he scored 126 goals with Argentina. But he felt that the Argentina were not saying goodbye just to a player. It was to somebody that has shown to be the perfect dad, the perfect leader, and somebody that's teaching everyone almost like how to behave even in the most tough of circumstances. So it was a goodbye to somebody that, you know, will never have a new, you know, another goal with Argentina, but will not be forgotten. This is you know, something historic, really.
19: One of our headlines on Newsday this morning is about Messi's great rival Cristiano Ronaldo, who says he is not retiring from international football, but deserves to be punished for walking out on Portugal after the head coach twice broke his word, not deciding to pick him for a couple of matches. These two players have been linked for so many years in their careers, and it's quite interesting that they're sort of bowing out of their countries in incredibly different fashions.
8: And I think you can predict what was going to happen. One of the things that Leo Messi has always had is the humility of knowing his limit on a football pitch. So when he couldn't cover so much ground, he just dropped deeper and started to become almost like a midfielder. He knew that there was certain things that he used to do that he couldn't do. And yet he used his talent to the best of his possibilities. With Cristiano, it's different. And this comes from the fact that his parents weren't around to give him the love that he needed as a kid. And I think he's been looking for that love and devotion from the whole world from the beginning. So he needs to be on stage, needs everybody's attention. And you know that gap never gets fully filled. So I knew that, having done his biography as well, that Cristiano, at the end of his career, he was going to collapse. He was just not going to be a single or an easy goodbye, and I think we're seeing it. He says he hasn't retired, but I'm not sure how you can come back having left the squad when you are the captain and the kind of behaviour that he's shown.
19: Mm. And for you personally, I know you have written Lionel Messi's biography. There must be a little bit of a tinge of sadness to sort of be seeing Messi's career come to an end. We knew this day would come, but for you personally, I imagine it is particularly difficult.
8: There's a bit of that, and there's planning to go to Miami 2 or 3 times before he retires, because he's not gone yet. And in fact, my impression is that even though his contract finishes at the end of the 2007-08 season, I think he will renew his contract. I'm not sure he feels that he's given his all. And in fact, you saw yesterday 2 assists, as you mentioned earlier, a goal as well. And people would say, oh, it was an homage to him, that's why they gave him the ball. No, they give him the ball because it's easier to win if he actually gets involved. So he's still giving enough to Inter Miami, for instance. So I think it'll be a pilgrimage that the football fans are going to have to do before he retires.
19: Do you think we could ever see him playing back in Argentina? I know he's never done that before.
8: No,

0: He will be his own now two football clubs. Mm. He wants to be an owner that takes decisions, but at the moment he'll be a player for a couple of years.
1: Thank you very much, Guillaume Balaguer, a biographer of Lionel Messi.
2: I just finally thank you.
3: Now, over the past few days on Newsday, we've been speaking to the recipients of this year's Right Livelihood Award, which recognises people and organisations working for social change. Our final guest in this series is Pakistani human rights lawyer Jalila Haider. She's the first female lawyer from Pakistan's Hazara community, an ethnic minority that has faced years of targeted violence and discrimination. Jalila has spent years defending women, minorities, refugees, and others seeking justice, and the Right Livelihood Award has recognized her for challenging ethnic, state, and patriarchal persecution. She's currently studying in the US, pursuing a PhD in law, and spoke to me from North Carolina. I began by congratulating her on the award.
4: Thank you so much, and it means a lot for me. It means this award is not only for me, but for my entire community. It is a huge recognition, and also for those people who had been ignored for specifically from Global South or from the countries where we have seen years of oppression. I think this means somehow the world is recognizing our struggle and our voices really matter.
3: How did growing up in your community as a Hazara shape the work that you ended up doing?
4: Our identity shaped me as a Hazara. Initially, that we were brave, we are civilized, 95% of girls' education, very disciplined people. In early age, I'm saying about my childhood, but then it is like fear, threat, why it is happening with us, and do we deserve all these things? So these two layers of our identity has completely shaped my work. But I chose that to be Hazara means resilient, to be Hazara means empathic, to be Hazara means to stand for other oppressed people.
3: Is that what motivated you to become a lawyer? You became the first female lawyer from Pakistan's Hazara community.
4: Yeah, it was my father's vision when I was a little girl. So my father used to call me a philosopher daughter, and then he was saying she will be a lawyer. He gave this idea of becoming a lawyer, but when I grew up, it was my mother who shaped my personality, supported me in every aspect of becoming a lawyer, financially, morally, because despite being a Hazara as oppressed, we also live among a tribal system, and being a female lawyer on those days were considered as a taboo. And still it is like, because many people think that if you are a lawyer, you are vocal, you know your rights. And in our societies, in every part of the world, of course, there is a picture of a woman is always submissive. They always receivers. They are not the givers. So as a lawyer means that you talk, you ask, you challenge. So that is why it was very difficult for the patriarchal and tribal setting to accept a female lawyer in this entire process. But my mom, actually, she said that I stand with you.
3: And so you use your legal practice for that. But in 2018, after a series of killings targeting Hazaras, you went on hunger strike for several days. Why did you feel that being a lawyer was no longer enough and that you needed to take that public stand?
4: I observed in 2017 when I came home, I saw 3 and 4 kids. They were like playing and they were making small mud, something like with mud. And then I said, what are you doing? They said that we are making graves of our martyrs, because way that we have buried our martyrs, like 100 people in one row, that was like a goosebump situation for me. That has literally shaken my foundation. And in 2018, when I returned back to Pakistan, it was a very conscious decision.
3: Jalila Haider there, one of the recipients of this year's Right Livelihood Award. This is Newsday.
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7: Hello and welcome to Newsday on the BBC World Service with Anne Soy in Nairobi and James Cottnell in London.
8: Krista Pike, the death row inmate who survived a botched attempt to execute her in the state of Tennessee, is now conscious again in hospital. We speak to one of the journalists who attended her failed execution.
7: We'll look too at the student-led protests in France. Hundreds of thousands took part yesterday, with high school students joined by parents, university students and trade unions. We'll discuss how the government has handled the protests so far with an opposition politician and assess whether the authorities have the resources to meet the protesters' demands.
8: And Israel has been marking 3 years since the Hamas attacks of October the 7th. We will look back at that day with a retired Israeli general who's now running for political office. That's coming up after this latest bulletin of World News.
9: Live from NPR News, I'm Giles Snyder. The Tennessee woman who survived a failed execution is now awake. Reporter Catherine Sweeney at member station WPLN reports.
10: Krista Pike has been hospitalized since Wednesday. That's when Tennessee tried and failed to put her to death for her role in the 1995 killing of Colleen Slimmer. The prison administered 2 doses of lethal drugs, but she ultimately left in an ambulance. Her attorneys announced Tuesday afternoon she was not only conscious, but speaking. They said she was handcuffed to her bed, even though her arms are covered in burns and blisters. They attribute those injuries to bad IV placement during her attempted execution, and say it's likely the pentobarbital intended to kill her flowed into her flesh instead of into her bloodstream. For NPR News, I'm Catherine Sweeney in Nashville.
9: Pike's lawyers say they will be in court Wednesday. They are asking a judge for a court order to preserve evidence from the failed execution, claiming the state of Tennessee violated Pike's rights by subjecting her to cruel and unusual punishment. An execution date has been set for the gunman who killed 13 people at Fort Hood, Texas in 2009. On social media, Acting Army Secretary Adam Tell said that former Army psychiatrist Major Nidal Hassan will face a firing squad on December 3rd. On Monday, a Pentagon spokesman said President Trump approved the use of a firing squad at the recommendation of Defense Secretary Pete Hegseth. British police made another arrest Tuesday linked to a suspected plot to target an airbase west of London. Police say a 22-year-old British man remains in custody. 6 others have been released on bail. On Monday, President Trump acknowledged that a threat linked to Iran led the U.S. to remove its B-1 bombers from the base. NPR's Tom Bowman is following the situation.
11: So after these arrests, a U.S. official said there was additional intelligence information about a credible threat by Iran against the base, which hosted a dozen B-1 bombers, which, of course, had been taking part in airstrikes on Iran. The threat was from drones, so the aircraft have returned to bases in the U.S. And, of course, already Iran has hit U.S. bases all around the Middle East with drones and missiles damaging and destroying dozens of aircraft. You're looking at billions of dollars in damages.
9: President Trump has unveiled a major new investment in U.S. submarine production. Here's NPR's Deepa Shivaram.
12: Trump gave remarks in Sparrows Point, an industrial site in Baltimore. While he was there to talk about a new $3.7 billion private investment in growing U.S. submarine manufacturing, Trump also wove in remarks about Iran and Venezuela and his recent travel ahead of the midterms. The president's trip to Maryland comes as his travel around the country has ramped up for the election, which is in less than a month. He's expected to make trips to other states where Republicans are in close races, including Alaska and Iowa.
9: You're listening to NPR News. To France now, riot police fired tear gas and used water cannons Tuesday as people packed the streets for nationwide rallies over school funding. The government says more than a quarter million marched in cities across the country to press for more education funding. The protests began at a high school in the Paris region last month and have now grown into a nationwide movement. A new study shows commercial kitchen appliances that use gas can expose workers to dangerous levels of air pollution. From member station KQED, Azul Dahlstrom-Ekman reports.
0: The first of its kind study compared air quality and temperature in kitchens that use gas appliances to ones that are all electric. Out of 24 gas-fired kitchens in Pennsylvania, New York, and California, 70% had nitrogen dioxide levels above federal health guidelines. That can cause respiratory illnesses. And 4 registered temperatures above 120 degrees. Yanai Kashtan is with the nonprofit PSE Healthy Energy and is an author of the study.
13: Commercial kitchens with gas-fired appliances have a lot higher levels of pollution and expose workers to more heat than their electric counterparts.
0: The study found the kitchens with all electric appliances had air quality close to normal levels. For NPR News, I'm Azul Dahlstrom-Ekman in San Francisco.
9: Asian stocks are losing ground in Wednesday trading. The retreat follows a record-setting day on Wall Street. The S&P 500 on Tuesday topped its all-time high set in August. The Nasdaq added to the record it set on Monday. 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
8: Thank you for those news updates. Hello and welcome to Newsday on the BBC World Service. We are with James Copnall in London and me, Ansori, in Nairobi.
7: In the programme today, the death row inmate in Tennessee who survived an execution attempt has regained consciousness. More on that in just a second. And we'll look at the student protests in France and look back on the October the 7th attacks in Israel 3 years on.
8: And in sport, we'll hear about Lionel Messi's last ever game for Argentina. You've been sending us your messages. Ben Guerin, Kampala, says congratulations to a true legend for his contribution to a beautiful game. And Mystic in George Brooks says he's been tremendous as an Argentina talisman. Keep sending those messages. Our number is +44 77 86 20 50 85.
7: We begin then in the US and the shocking case of Krista Pike, the death row inmate who survived a botched attempt to execute her in Tennessee. She was administered 2 apparently lethal injections last Wednesday, but survived the procedure and was transferred to a hospital in Nashville. Now she has regained consciousness and is talking in what her lawyers are calling a medically unprecedented recovery. It's a story that has dominated American headlines and reignited the debate on the death penalty there. Pike was sentenced to death in 1996 for the murder of 19-year-old Colleen Slemmer. Well, Stephen Hale is a reporter for the Nashville Banner and was one of the 7 journalists who witnessed her failed execution in Tennessee last week.
15: Here in Nashville, we got word from Krista Pike's attorneys in a statement that she is conscious now and speaking, they said. There wasn't a lot more detail than that, but it was pretty stunning, given that the last update we got was that she was unconscious and on a ventilator. I will say her attorneys are set to have a press conference tomorrow. So tomorrow morning here, Nashville time, there's a court hearing related to the case, and then they're going to have a press conference after that.
7: And what are her attorneys saying then about their understanding of her legal status right now, whether she is essentially, in essence, still under threat of execution?
15: We know that the governor here has said that there's not going to be any more executions in 2026. Obviously, that's only a few months. That effectively just cancels one execution that was scheduled for later this year here. But also means that, at least in Krista Pike's case, they won't be trying to execute her again this year in the next few months. The Supreme Court, the state Supreme Court here, would need to set a new date for her. And I think we can be pretty certain that there might be more litigation over that if they did. So I think it's safe to say that even if that attempt was made, it wouldn't be anytime soon. But as far as her legal status, her attorneys have have just kind of reiterated their call for the governor to commute her sentence to life without parole. So meaning she would just, you know, serve the rest of her life in prison. But the governor has not commented on that specifically yet. So yeah, we really don't know what the future holds.
7: You were one of just a handful of journalists who witnessed much of the failed execution. What was it like?
15: Every part of this story the past week has been unexpected and almost more surprising, you know, and shocking than the last. I mean, it was certainly disturbing, but, you know, witnessing any execution is unsettling to a degree. You know, it was a chaotic night, and trying to kind of describe it to people coherently afterwards has been a challenge. And then, you know, as you know, in the almost week since, it's just been uncharted territory. I was kind of shocked that she had survived at all in the hospital. And then now to hear that she's conscious again, and, you know, raising the possibility that we might, you know, hear some comment from her at some point about this experience, if she's able to do that, is just really, I couldn't have imagined. So yeah, it's been a whirlwind.
7: And I think the mother of Krista Pike's victim was there during the botched execution attempt. What was her reaction like? Has she talked since as well?
15: You know, she, I spoke to her. Her name's Mae Martinez. And yeah, her daughter, Colleen Slemmer, was 19 years old when she was killed in this case by Krista Pike and a couple others in 1995. And she was supportive of this execution. She came to Tennessee to witness it. And yeah, as you say, she ended up being there and seeing what all of us saw, which was this thing go horribly awry. She has not said a whole lot after. She did not give a statement to us there on that night. I believe there's a news outlet here who spoke to her briefly, and, you know, she just talked about how the state had messed this up and obviously not followed through on what they told her they were going to do. But no, other than that, I have not heard, you know, we haven't heard a lot from her. I can only imagine what this has been like for her and her family to have waited 30 years, you know, and gone through this whole experience, which was had to have been a nightmare already. And then to now be going through this, it's really hard to get your head around.
7: As you say, there's huge amounts of uncertainty around so many things right now. Do you have a sense how it has all affected public opinion in Tennessee about the death penalty?
15: Yeah, I mean, I think that this is the first time I have heard this much momentum for some kind of change in the process coming from even, you know, Republican state lawmakers here, some of whom are talking about a need for change. Now, to be clear, that doesn't necessarily mean that they're calling for an end to the death penalty or to executions, but it has thrown more aspects of the process into question than I've seen before. But, you know, it has also just kind of revived a lot of the debates about the death penalty that already exists, which is you have some people who obviously oppose it for a variety of reasons, and to them this has kind of only further illustrated why they think it's a barbaric thing to be doing. And then you have other people who say that in certain circumstances it can be just, and this to them is just an example of how we've made it too complicated and we should be using, you know, a firing squad or some sort of more straightforward, if also, you know, violent method. And so it's kind of gotten us back to that core tension where we have this system in America where we have a death penalty, but there's a lot of debate about how to do it, and also some apparent unease about doing it in a way that would be too violent or look too much like killing a person. And so I think this has brought all that back to the fore as well.
7: Stephen Hale, reporter for the Nashville Banner there. We've had a message in from Mohammed Kemi in Monrovia, Liberia, who is asking President Trump to grant her clemency and questioning why America still carries on capital punishment.
8: To France now, where more demonstrations over conditions in schools are being planned for Wednesday. The movement started last month in Paris with high school students angry at a lack of teachers, overcrowded classrooms and rundown buildings. but they've since been joined by university students and concerned parents. Here are two students explaining why they joined the march.
16: We have missing professors every year. Also, our bathroom and restroom for girls and boys are missing doors. We only have like four bathrooms for the entire school.
17: It has to make people react, and it has to make the government react. And we won't stop until the government changes things for us.
8: Now, protesters took to the streets in the cities of Lyon, Paris, Rennes and Marseille yesterday, and France's biggest union, the CGT, is calling for more. There's been violence too, and whilst police have faced accusations of being heavy-handed in their response, the government says 715 officers have been injured since the protests began. Politicians in the left-wing party of La France Insoumise, or France Unbowed, have faced accusations from government ministers of encouraging the protests. Let's speak to one of them now, Nathaniel Ozio, who's a member of parliament for a constituency in Hérault in the south of the country. Welcome to the program. Is this accusation that you're an encouraged protests fair?
18: Well, good morning. Obviously now the government is looking for scapegoats in order to not to answer about its own responsibility in the situation. But it's high time this government faces its own responsibility, because the situation is due to its own decisions, their own decisions to cut financial budget in education, in public service. And you have heard these high schoolers, they say it. They need teachers. They need proper, normal classrooms. That's what they are asking for. This is just normal conditions, normal teaching and learning conditions, which they are asking for. So this is very, I mean, these are legitimate claims, in my opinion.
8: But they are legitimate claims, but we have seen instances where there has been some level of violence in those protests. What do you make of the response so far from police?
18: Oh, it's really shocking. I am shocked, and everyone should be shocked when you see... We are talking about teenagers, 15, 16, 17-year-old teenagers, sometimes younger. One of them has their teeth torn out. One of them lost their eye. One of them had their jaw broken. One of them had their hand torn off. This is really what we are talking about, minors here. So yes, the police response has been disproportionate. The government must answer about this. This is not a correct answer to legitimate claims. They should stop right now, make the police stop right now their disproportionate answer, a reaction, and give a a proper answer. And we are going to discuss the budget in the National Assembly in a few days. This is now that they should put money in schools, teacher employment, to build proper normal classrooms and so on and so forth. This is what they are asking for.
8: And that is what is bringing me to my next question. Is there no other way of dealing with this? You are a member of parliament. You say you're going to parliament to discuss the budget. Surely you are the people's representatives who should be raising these grievances in parliament. Shouldn't these grievances have been settled there?
18: Yes, they should have been. Every year we are asking for more more means, for the government to stop their budget cuts every year. So you have seen that every year this is a tense moment in the year, because the government doesn't manage to implement their measures. And we are...
8: Well, France does spend, in fact, much more than, you know, similar nations on schools. Among large economies in the EU, France devotes more than 5% of its GDP to education, and it's the fifth highest in the bloc. So it does spend quite a substantial amount on education already.
18: Okay, but we are talking about completely run-down buildings. You have in some high schools, you have the rain pouring inside the classrooms. Since the beginning of the year, so since September, some classes haven't had any teachers in front of them for some disciplines, and some of them haven't had teachers for years. So this
8: right,
18: is
8: and these are the issues that the teenagers have been raising on the streets. Many thanks for speaking to us, Natalie Oziol, Member of Parliament for constituency in Hérault in the south of France.
7: Well, let's pick up on some of those issues with our business presenter, Archana Shukla, joining us from our Singapore bureau. We heard there the opposition MP calling for greater investments in education, echoing what many of the protesters are saying. So why is France in a situation in which it's perhaps finding it challenging to spend on reforms?
19: James, for several years previously, the government in France has actually been spending a lot on populist measures. They've been borrowing a lot of money, and it was working very well for them because, the debt levels were within range and the interest costs was also contained. Now the situation has changed. Right now, the government is spending more than it earns. Their debt burden has ballooned to a point that they would be paying about 91 billion euros in 2027, just as interest payments. And this is something that is, bringing some sort of a scare for, people who look at the financial situations. Even the central bank governor has warned that this is a situation that the government needs to actively handle. The reason why the government possibly proposed austerity budget earlier last week, saying that they would be cutting down on government spending on welfare, actively freezing public sector wages, including those of teachers as well, because they are massively spending a lot of money in paying interest debt. So that is where the challenge fiscally is for the government to spend on massive reforms at this point in time.
7: And that issue of high debt, I mean, that's a big problem for quite a few economies. Even the IMF is highlighting that.
19: Absolutely. The situation really changed over the last few months with, energy prices going up, and that has affected the bond yields, which possibly has gone up to multi-decade high in multiple, benchmark indices, which somewhere is a benchmark for global borrowing costs for all the governments and even for you and me. So borrowing costs are quite high. The IMF chief is in Singapore today, and she's, speaking about how the governments need to really work on bringing this debt level down. She, in fact, even mentioned France's situation and also the fact that, France's situation is somewhere also going to affect the other Eurozone countries like Spain. We're talking of Ireland, Greece. All are finding themselves in a similar situation where their, public debt is rising to a limit which is not sustainable. And the governments need to look at consolidation, so basically cut back on spending, reduce their interest payments, and look at containing that debt situation.
7: Archana Shukla on our business desk in Singapore. Thank you.
8: Time now for some sports news with Isaac Fanning.
20: Yeah, Lionel Messi's time as an Argentina footballer is over. He played his 208th and final game for his country against Benin, where he scored the last goal from the penalty spot and added two assists in a 3-0 win. On an incredibly emotional evening at the Estadio Monumental, fireworks and lasers paid tribute to the man many call the greatest footballer of all time. The silhouette of Messi holding the World Cup he won 4 years ago was beamed into the sky using lasers. There was an emotional national anthem which was sung. Messi was in tears alongside his three sons. 10 minutes into the match, it was paused as a firework display. He illuminated the sky as fans applauded Messi. Afterwards, he delivered a speech where he thanked the fans, who he said had made every Argentina game a home match. He said not returning to play for the national team would be a huge pain. There was not a dry eye in the house, as some of Messi's teammates visibly emotional, an end of an era. Elsewhere, Messi's great rival Cristiano Ronaldo says he is not retiring from international football, but deserves to be punished for walking out on Portugal after head coach Jorge Jesus, he says, broke his word. In an extraordinary statement posted on Ronaldo's social media page, the Portuguese speaks of meeting with coach Jesus before the international break, saying that Jesus, who decided not to play Ronaldo in matches against Norway and Denmark, despite getting him to warm up in one of the matches against Norway, had come together and decided what they would say in the press conference. And in this statement, he said he made a mistake. He expected Jesus to say he made a mistake of not having someone of the stature of Pele or Diego Maradona warm up and then not putting him into the game. If I had to do it again today, I would not. Jesus, however, according to Ronaldo, put forward a completely different version of events. He went on to apologise to the Portuguese people, Ronaldo, for leaving the camp and said that if he is physically fit and playing for his club, scoring goals, that he hopes, after serving whatever suspension is imposed on me, he'd be available, as he always has been until today, to compete and win for our national team. More sport coming a little bit later on in the programme.
7: There's been a minute's silence and memorial events are being held across Israel as the country marks 3 years since 1,200 people were killed in the Hamas-led October 7th attacks, which triggered the devastating war in Gaza. Two-thirds of those killed in the attack were civilians. It's been called the deadliest day in modern Israeli history. One person who experienced it all firsthand is the retired general, Noam Tibon. He jumped in a jeep and drove alongside his wife to Kibbutz Nahal Oz and the home of his son Amir and his young family as they were under attack. Now, he's now one of nine candidates from families directly affected by the October 7th attacks who are vying for a seat in parliamentary elections later this month. Welcome to the programme. Take us back 3 years then.
1: Good morning. You know, it's really a very special day, but October 7 was a regular day here in Tel Aviv, where I live, and basically we were swimming in the sea 6:30 in the morning, and only 7:15 we got a WhatsApp message from our son Amir in Kibbutz Nahal Oz that they have terrorists in their neighborhood. And basically my wife Gali and I started a journey. I took a pistol, which I have in license, and we went south. On our journey, we met a couple that escaped from the Nova Festival and we rescued their life. I was involved in a battle against terrorists, against Hamas Nukba, with soldiers. One of them who killed next to me, I took his rifle and his helmet and killed terrorists. We evacuated the wounded soldiers, and only at 1:30 p.m. we were at the gate of Kibbutz Nahal Oz, and basically from there I was fighting with IDF soldiers on the street of the kibbutz. We killed more than 30 terrorists, and 4 p.m. was the greatest moment of my life, where we came near my son's house, and I went directly to the window of the safe room. I knock on the window and I shout, "Amir, the Abba, Amir, it's dead." And then I heard the beautiful voice of Galia, my oldest granddaughter, 3 years old then, which said, "Sababa, grandpa came." And in the evening, we evacuated more than 400 live people from Kibbutz Nahal Oz.
7: 3 years on, there is a big debate in Israel about political accountability, what could or should have been done to prevent that attacks. Do you think there is blame to be cast?
1: I believe that we need to, you know, build a formal investigation led by a Supreme Court judge, according to the Israeli law. And we're definitely going to win the election. We're going to kick out Benjamin Netanyahu, which is the worst prime minister ever, from his office. And I think the first step will be, you know, to build this investigation, because we really need to understand what happened to us. And everybody that was in charge of this failure, from the military and, of course, from the government, need to go away.
7: Could it happen again, do you think, October the 7th?
1: You know, Israel is surrounded by enemies. Unfortunately, we, you know, all the fronts are still open. And this is also a big challenge for our new government that we will build. And yes, it's a dangerous world. You know, only, you know, 2 weeks ago, by really very good action by a hero, Indian pilot, and few local Israelis that were on a flight, you know, a huge disaster you know, didn't happen.
7: Yeah, that flight to Tel Aviv. So I guess you're saying threats are still out there. Noah Thibon, thank you very much indeed, former general. 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
8: Hello, welcome to Newsday on the BBC World Service with James Copnall in London and Anne Soy in Nairobi.
7: Krista Pike, a Tennessee death row inmate who survived a botched execution last week, is now conscious in hospital.
8: Ukraine's capital has again come under attack from Russian airstrikes this morning. We take a look at how the city's bridges are being targeted.
7: And the Argentina legend Lionel Messi plays his final international game.
26: BBC News with Emily Thomas. Israel is commemorating the third anniversary of the October the 7th attack, when more than 1,100 people were killed in a Hamas-led offensive launched from Gaza. Ceremonies began with a minute's silence. Vigils are also being held in cities around the world. Myanmar's military leader Minaw Klang is in Malaysia for talks on repatriating thousands of migrants. The visit has been widely criticised for giving recognition to his government, despite its refusal to negotiate an end to the Myanmar civil war. One of football's greatest players, Lionel Messi, has made his final international appearance for Argentina in a 3-0 win against Benin. He said afterwards that playing for Argentina was the most wonderful thing that can happen to you. The Saudi-led coalition battling the Houthis in Yemen says a missile launched by the Iranian-backed group has been intercepted over Riyadh. The Houthis say they attacked two Saudi airports and an airbase. Ukraine's capital has again come under attack from Russian airstrikes, with at least two people killed. The mayor of Kiev, Vitaly Klitschko, said warehouses had been damaged. The French government has appealed to protesting students to return to class after another day of nationwide action. The protesters have been demanding more investment in education. A court in Australia has sentenced a former Roman Catholic bishop to 6.5 years in jail for sexually abusing two young Aboriginal men. Christopher Saunders was Bishop of Broome in Western Australia at the time. He resigned when first accused in 2020. All American military operations on the Japanese island of Okinawa have been suspended for 48 hours after a US Marine was accused of murdering and robbing a local woman. An alcohol ban has also been implemented and soldiers must undertake discipline training. World News from the BBC.
7: Thank you for that update, Emily. Hello and welcome to Newsday on the BBC World Service. Live from London with James and from Nairobi with Anne.
8: Over the next half hour, we'll hear more about that botched execution in the US. The inmate has now recovered and is speaking, according to her lawyers.
7: We'll also head to Ukraine. Our correspondent there has been looking at the impact of the war on bridges.
8: And we speak to this year's winner of the Kane Prize for African Writing. And the legend, Lionel Messi, has played his final international game. Your comments on that are welcome. Our text number is +44 77 86 20 50 85.
7: When authorities in Tennessee tried and failed to execute death row inmate Krista Pike last week, it made headlines around the world. She was administered two lethal injections last Wednesday, but survived the procedure and was transferred to a hospital in Nashville. It was thought, though, that there was a real possibility she would never recover. Now, according to her lawyers, she is conscious again, and even talking. Pike was sentenced to death in 1996 for the murder of 19-year-old Colleen Slemmer. For more on these latest developments, I've been speaking to Dr. Joel Zivert, an anaesthetologist advising Pike's defence team.
3: She's better than she was when she was first, you know, removed from the execution chamber. I think she's now extubated, that is, she's off the mechanical ventilator and she's able to communicate, to talk. She doesn't have much memory of what happened to her. Her first memory seemed to be being a patient in the hospital with a breathing tube down her throat. And she didn't get the month right. She thought it was September still. So she's got some catching up to do, but I think she knows sort of at least who she is and now knows where she is. So those are, you know, positive findings, certainly.
7: In terms of her memory, is it just the short-term memory that is missing, that i.e. that she is not aware of the failed execution attempt, or is she unaware that she was on death row, that she committed that horrible crime so many years ago?
3: You know, this is a good question. I don't currently know the answer. I think that that's going to require more time. I mean, I think it's conceivable that there still could very well still be some injury here. But the fact that she's, you know, communicating, at least as I understand, as well as she is, you know, that I think portends, you know, a better outcome.
7: There had been concerns about the possibility of long-term damage, including brain damage. Is it too early to say anything on that level?
3: Yeah, I think it's too early. I mean, I think the fact that she's doing as she was doing, as she is now, is, I think, a stronger predictor of a better outcome. And of course, the court requires that she understand what she's done in order for them to try to kill her again. If she has injury to the brain where she lacks the, you know, the memory or the capacity to understand the nature of her crime, then that is exculpatory with respect to being able to, you know, face being, you know, executed or an attempt to be executed in the future.
7: Is it then possible that there may in future be competing narratives over her health, over her state of well-being, one from her legal team, one from the state?
3: Well, I think we could probably guarantee such a thing will take place.
7: There were legal attempts by her team to stay the execution. That at least gives some indication of what she was thinking before this happened.
3: Yes, well, I think that, you know, that was of course her plan. I mean, you know, I think that what was on offer, several things. I mean, I think that, you know, some of the arguments that were made about the fact that, you know, that she was a she and that this would be the first execution of a woman in 200 years and so on, I mean, these are fine, but I'd like to think that what Krista is owed, of course, is the normal process that's available to any prisoner on death row in terms of her defense plan to, you know, to try to remove the execution as her punishment. And I would imagine that Tennessee at least perhaps has, you know, lost its nerve to a certain degree, you know, at least temporarily, considering what has happened here. But I would be surprised if they completely lose their enthusiasm for this and will not, you know, presuming that they can prove that she has agency and capacity, that they may seek, you know, again to execute her, and they would be within their legal right to do so.
7: Is it clear to you now how she survived that attempt to execute her?
3: You can think of this as a, you know, as a poisoning. Think of it maybe as an overdose, unintentional overdose. So people have used barbiturates in the past, you know, to try to kill themselves. You know, barbiturates are available, you know, I mean, they're no longer popular as they were before as a sleeping pill, but people use these drugs. I mean, they're used in assisted dying, you know, as an oral preparation and an intravenous preparation. So they're, you know, they're fatal. Now, what makes them fatal, you know, is, of course, if you take them and then you are, you know, you are unwatched and you are left to be, and then you begin to, you know, you succumb to the impact of the chemicals. Here, what happened is that She did not get enough chemical, at least, you know, to immediately cause her death. She was injured. But then eventually, you know, she was moved to a hospital. So now if someone has these, you know, this medication circulating in her blood, which she had, she's now, you know, being maintained in an intensive care unit. So it's possible to, you know, counteract the depression on breathing and the blood pressure impacts and other sorts of things that can be managed in, you know, effectively in an intensive care unit. So it's clear that, you know, without those things, she could very well have died.
7: Is it true that she had asked formally to be executed by an all-female firing squad rather than by lethal injection?
3: I believe also that hanging was also, suggested. The peculiarity of the defense is that the burden is shifted, I think unreasonably, entirely onto the prisoner. So they have to prove that the method that the state has chosen will cause a death that will be cruel. And further, they're obliged to come up with their own other method. So it's not that Krista, you know, wants to die by a firing squad per se, but she's required by law to also add another method that she believes will, you know, will result in a death that will not be cruel.
7: Dr. Joel Zivert there, who has been advising Krista Pike's defense team.
8: The authorities in Kyiv have said that two people have been killed in the latest wave of Russian attacks on the Ukrainian capital this morning. Ukraine's capital, Kyiv, straddles the Dnipro River and relies on its bridges. 500,000 people commute across them every day, but they were hit by Russian drone strikes for 4 consecutive days over the weekend. Now, the strikes on bridges are part of a major increase in Russian attacks on the city. Dan Johnson is our correspondent in Kyiv and sent us this report.
4: Russian attacks have been intensifying throughout the summer to the point where the air raids here in Kyiv are almost constant some days, on the busiest 19 in the space of 24 hours. That is disturbing life here day and night. It's causing chaos, and the attacks have been focused recently on infrastructure, particularly the bridges that connect the two sides of this city, which are vital for keeping traffic flowing. It means there is more armament obvious out on the streets. The soldiers are wearing heavier gear, and it's not unusual now to see machine guns positioned at strategic locations around the city. There's a nip in the air, the leaves are starting to fall. So how are people feeling about the impending winter? Kristal is actually visiting Kyiv from Southampton to see her relatives.
5: We were actually on the bridge when it got like the hole in it.
4: When it got hit?
5: And that morning, we were still on the other side of Kyiv when it got hit. And then we were like the first bus that passed next to it after it got hit.
4: Do you think the city could be cut off, could be divided if those bridges keep attacked?
5: Yes, and that is the scary thing, I'd say. Even for my mom's family, because they also work on this side, but we live on the other. So that is the frightening bit, we'd say, getting cut off from like the main source of income and so on.
4: Some of those who don't have the choice to leave this city are more nervous. Tatiana is expecting a baby.
6: I think we need more help from our partners so that they can give us at least some assistance. Our people are doing everything to protect us, and they need at least some help to be able to shoot down all the missiles and drones and everything else. And the rest, people will do themselves. We are strong. We will do everything.
4: But there is still plenty of resolve amongst people here. Dennis works in a restaurant.
10: As for the future, I don't even know what to say. I want to live, and I want all of this to end as soon as possible. For now, I honestly can't believe it. I just live one day at a time. I can't plan anything for the future. I can't even plan for the next week. Of course, I hope for the best, but I don't see any signs this will change soon.
4: Many are considering what the best move is for the forthcoming months. I met Daniel, a 26-year-old ballet dancer who was pushing his baby daughter Estelle in a pram. She's just 2 months old.
11: It's so hard. I've been living in Kyiv now, and we try to prepare for winter because we know this winter will be so hard.
4: What is the hardest thing right now?
11: Every night when you heard alarm or when you go to work and saw drones or some missiles. And it's so terrible when you, every time you nervous about your family, about your friend, about yourself in the end.
4: Are you thinking you'll stay for the winter?
11: Yeah, I think yes, but my wife with my baby, I want to try to go to other country in this winter. It's so hard because you want to see how your baby grow up. So yeah, it's so hard decision, but I think it's safe, it's more important. Yeah.
8: That report by Dan Johnson.
7: It's quarter to the hour. This is Newsday on the BBC World Service. Here are a couple of our main headlines. Israel is marking 3 years since the Hamas-led attacks of October the 7th. And Malaysia is hosting Myanmar's military leader to discuss a controversial plan to repatriate thousands of Burmese citizens.
8: And it's time now for some sports news. Isaac Fennin is here and we're dedicating this to a legend.
20: Yes, indeed. Lionel Messi calling time on his Argentina career with a 3-0 win over Benin in Buenos Aires. And on an evening filled with tributes for a man many have called the greatest footballer of all time, he assisted two goals and scored a penalty in his 208th game for his country. Francisco Canepa is a journalist for ESPN. And he told me what it was like to be at the Estadio Monumental.
0: It was really emotional at the end, mainly because the game itself, it was at the beginning a little bit boring. Then in the second half was more active, and with Messi scoring, was that was the moment when I start feeling the farewell, you know.
20: Yeah, I mean, I know the game had a number of displays, the fireworks, and they stopped play, I believe, after 10 minutes. If you can just talk us through the things that happened during the match to pay tribute to Messi. Oh.
0: Well, that was a really beautiful moment. For me, it was really emotional. To be honest, I cried because for me, Messi is like all my life watching football. I watch Messi. I was talking with my friends because I went there as a football fan, not as a Messi fan, not as a journalist, because I didn't work. And I went there with my friends and we were talking later in the car. We watched Messi playing everywhere. We watched Barcelona because of Messi. We watched hours and hours of Messi, and knowing that he is not going to play anymore for the national team, at least, that for me is all that matters. It was really tough when he talked. Was as well emotional. It was nice that he explained about the World Cup final, because a lot of speculations were there, and he was man enough to admit that we lost fairly, and that is Messi for me. Perfection is not for football, because we're human beings, and he is excellence because he won and he knew how to lose.
20: And it's quite fitting that on the evening he delivers a typically Messi performance, two assists, and then to finish it off, a perfect goal, a penalty to finish off his career. 200 and, I believe, 8 appearances for Argentina and his 126th goal.
0: It's incredible. And he had the chance of scoring one or two more goals. It was a pity. After the penalty, there was another play there in the game that he missed, that it was incredible, but and there he showed he's a human being. So that's more marvelous. It's amazing, yes.
20: Even though he's 39 years old, he could still play, couldn't he? He could still continue for Argentina if he wanted to.
0: Yes, but I think that after the World Cup, what happened with his father as well, the first thing that he mentioned when he grabbed the microphone was his father. And I think that the World Cup itself, having 39 years old, his children as well, his father dying, all those things spurs reflection, and it is difficult to grapple with that loss, with being the greatest of all as well, because he played a marvelous World Cup. But I think that it's a wise decision to know when to retire football and not wait until football retires you. And Messi understands that after a World Cup a new process begin, and he is smart enough to know when to stop.
20: where do you think he ranks in terms of, you know, for Argentinians? I know they have this special connection with Diego Maradona, but where do you think Messi ranks on in terms of his comparison to Maradona?
0: I think it's totally personal. For me, I was born in 1989, so I lived Messi. I didn't watch Diego. When Diego resigned football in 1997, I was seven years old, so I can tell you about Diego. I love him because my father loved Diego. My father, luckily, he never compared, and he loved Diego and he loved Messi as well. For me, Diego, watching videos and watching how the connection he had with the ball and his leadership as well, I think that Diego was maybe the most talented player in the world or in history of football, but Messi was the best player in the history of football. He gained respect from every rival in the world he played against. Messi is worldwide. I think he's like a worldwide hero, not just a national hero.
20: And how does Argentina replace Lionel Messi? Can it replace Lionel Messi?
0: I think he's irreplaceable. But, well, you said before, after Diego, we thought that nothing will appear. And 7 years later, a little guy named Messi was playing for Barcelona. Without Messi, we are one more of the good national teams. Messi was now our ace of spades, you know.
20: Yeah, what a career Lionel Messi has had. Francisco Canepa, journalist for ESPN, who watched that as a fan, which is very nice for a journalist to do every now and again.
9: I think that's one of the amazing things about Messi. He turned us all into fans in a way.
20: Absolutely,
9: didn't he?
20: Yeah. He just was so great, wasn't he, Anne?
8: And he had so many fans around the world, and they've been sending messages. Elton Suare in Nigeria says that watching Messi's journey as a fan is more than watching football. It's watching history unfold. From the little boy with a dream to lifting the World Cup, his journey has given us memories, tears, joy, and moments we will never forget. Thank you, Leo, for making us fall in love with a beautiful game.
9: Oh, that's a pretty good summary, isn't it? I've also had one from Olochi Akwori in Abuja, Nigeria, who says, congratulations to Lionel Messi on his retirement from international football. Though you peppered my Nigeria side on the pitch while you played us at the FIFA World Cup, we will miss you on the global football stage. You are a legend of the beautiful game. Thank you, Messi.
20: Yeah, we had another message as well from an unnamed sender. What a time to be alive to see Messi play and torment Arsenal in the UCL.
9: That's someone who's directed that at me.
20: Nigerian and Arsenal being tormented. I love that. Much to the dismay of my Arsenal fans, he has been a true international superstar. Wish him well in his next phase of life. He, of course, is going to continue playing, so we will not see the end of Messi or play for Inter Miami, but an incredible international career.
9: Yeah, definitely.
8: And Momo Samukai says, I'm not a supporter of Lionel Messi or Cristiano Ronaldo, but their rivalries brought football great excitement. So were they actual rivals? You two you know much more about football. Or was this a creation of their fans?
20: Oh, yeah, they absolutely were rivals.
9: They
20: still are, yeah, definitely. They played for rival clubs in Ronaldo with Real Madrid and Messi with Barcelona. And in those times, those teams dominated European football, and they were usually top of the scoring leaderboard, so they certainly were rivals. But I think many would say that Messi perhaps has pulled away from his rivalry, growing old gracefully, some would say.
9: Yeah, definitely. What's your standout Messi moment, Isaac?
20: I think that World Cup final, you know, because that was the thing that was missing from Messi's international trophy cabinet. He hadn't led his country to an international trophy, really. He'd lost a World Cup final in 2014, and many had said that he'd never get them back there, and he led them to the World Cup final in Qatar, and he was so brilliant in that final, really dragged them to victory, and seeing him actually lift it, the trophy, was really, really incredible to be there. So yeah, one of those moments I'll tell my grandchildren about, definitely. He, like you said, he turned us all into fans.
8: What a legend.
9: Well, from Leo Messi, who has won it all, to another prize winner, delighted to talk to you about the Zimbabwean author Simbarashi Steyn-Kundizesa, who's been given this year's Kane Prize for African Writing. The award, which has been running since 2000, recognises short story writers from across the continent, and it's been the launchpad for several stellar literary careers. So this year's winning entry, called The Blue Fighter, follows a young boy called Tinashe, whose family falls into financial hardship. And Simbarashi Steen Kundizeza joins us now. First of all, congratulations on the award. Not everyone will have had the privilege of having read your winning entry, so tell us about it.
12: Thank you. Thank you so much for having me. Well, like you said, it's about a young boy. His name is Tinashe, and his family falls into financial hardship due to his father's obsession

0: Yeah, so the idea for the story came from a poem by a South African poet. Her name is Vangile Gancho. Vangile and I, we were in a cohort together in Ghana. That's in last year in 2025. So it was during one of those critique sessions that writers will do, where someone read their work and everyone has to critique or praise, as it were. So the poem that Vangelis read, it's titled "My Father's Hands." So it basically talks about the father who has this obsession with building fish tanks, and it also, in those very few lines, kind of gives us the background of the mother's reaction to her father, to her husband's obsession, and the child's viewpoint as well, as in how he observes that relationship, and that would let it become a tension between his parents. And so it's basically the child narrating the father's obsession and how it causes problems for the family.
1: Yeah, the mother's quiet acceptance and then eventually, I guess, perhaps resistance. Talking about winning this prize, you say to have a story drawn from my own experience, recognised at this level, makes all those everyday compromises feel worthwhile. Could you just expand on that thought?
0: Okay, so the first part, well, the story is largely fictional, but it draws on, first of all, Vangelis' father. Yeah, he was an actual person who did actually build fish tanks, not to the level of degree of obsession that the story does, go into. That's fictional liberties being taken there. And the other part of it is the details of the family. They're kind of related to my own experiences with my father growing up and our own decline economically, because much like the father in the story, my own dad was he was an accountant, but he quit his job to grow tomatoes. So it kind of touches on both of our fathers, but mostly it's fictional, like I said. And then the other part about making space. So I'm actually talking to you right now from my office. I'm actually at work right now. So yeah, the sacrifices, writing has been kind of like a side thing that I've been doing around my family, my work life. So yeah, winning the prize, I guess it gives me that little more belief that I can actually pursue this writing, maybe full time even.
1: Well, we won't tell your bosses. Let's just hope they haven't got the radio on. Please keep talking to us. I wonder if you'd imagined your character, Tina Shear, 25 years on. You were writing about a period, 2002, and Zimbabwe's difficulties. What would Tina Shear and the family be doing now?
0: Oh, that's a difficult one to imagine. It depends, I guess it kind of depends on the opportunities that you kind of get, right? If you were in economic strife around 2002, that maybe limits the opportunities. Maybe you didn't get to go to the schools you wanted to go to. So, our protagonist probably, I hope he would have made the best, of the situation. Sad to say, the troubles didn't end in 2002. Kind of got a little worse around 2008, and it's been a challenging time all around. But people do break through. People do make successes of their lives.
1: As you have, and congratulations once again on winning the Kane Prize for African Writing. Simbashiteni Khundizeza, thank you very much indeed. Chair of the judging panel was Newsday's former presenter, Bola Mossoru. And that's it for Newsday for today. Bye-bye.
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1: Coming up after the news, World Book Club with me, Josie Long. This month, we're joined by American author Paul Tremblay to discuss his acclaimed psychological horror novel, A Head Full of Ghosts. The novel follows the Barrett family, whose lives are thrown into turmoil when 14-year-old Marjorie begins displaying disturbing symptoms that could be mental illness or perhaps demonic possession. Desperate for help and financially struggling, the family become the stars of a reality television show, blurring the boundaries between private suffering, entertainment, and exploitation. The truth about what really happened? Well, you'll be pondering that well after the story is done. Paul will be answering your questions about how to play with horror tropes in a way that keeps them fresh and terrifying, the exploitative nature of the media, and how memory can shape and distort our understanding of the past. That's all to come on World Book Club after the news.
2: Live from NPR News, I'm Giles Snyder. President Trump's remarks that Iran should take out Los Angeles or San Diego are not sitting well with Democrats. Virginia Congressman James Walkinshaw sits on the House National Security Committee. He says Trump should choose his words more carefully.
3: My immediate thought was, there he goes again. He says something for effect in a rally, attempting to get an applause line, perhaps, but it causes fear and anxiety for millions and millions of Americans.
2: The White House says the president was simply raising security concerns, with a spokesman dismissing the criticism as a media freakout. Trump made the comment at a rally in Nebraska Monday night, drawing a swift rebuke from California's Democratic leaders and some Republicans. Russia's health authorities say no cases of plague have been detected among workers at a Siberian infectious diseases lab where a technician died under mysterious circumstances last week. The case has prompted global concern over an outbreak of the plague or some other pathogen, as NPR's Charles Maines reports.
4: Russia's consumer health watchdog Rospotrebnadzor has already insisted the death of a female lab technician at an anti-plague research facility in Russia's Irkutsk region was due to a form of pneumonia. Now, a subsequent investigation finds no pathogens linked to her work in her body, a claim Rostrebnadzor said extended to other workers the woman had contact with. Separately, Russian authorities formally told the World Health Organization there were no cases of plague in Irkutsk. Under global health rules, Russia is required to respond to WHO requests for information about outbreaks. Russia had previously told the WHO it was investigating whether pneumonic plague had caused the woman's death. Charles Maines, NPR News, Moscow.
2: With the U.S. pushing for more information about the lab worker's death, President Trump told reporters Tuesday that he will soon speak with Russian leader Vladimir Putin. NPR has learned that FBI teams that track foreign spies have been hit with deep cuts around the country. NPR's Ryan Lucas has exclusive reporting.
5: The cuts to FBI counterintelligence squads are so significant that in some of the Bureau's field offices, they only have 50 to 60% of positions filled. And in some field offices, the number of counterintelligence squads has been reduced by half. That's according to five people familiar with the matter who spoke on condition of anonymity out of fear of retribution. One source called the cuts terrifying in light of the growing threats. The staff reductions are a ripple effect of Director Kash Patel's focus on violent crime and immigration enforcement. Agents and analysts are being pulled off of hunting foreign spies and instead put on violent crime or immigration work. In response to questions, the FBI says it maintains a robust counterintelligence effort. Ryan Lucas, NPR News, Washington.
2: And you're listening to NPR News. The candidates for Iowa governor squared off in a debate as they try to replace Republican Governor Kim Reynolds, who is not seeking re-election. The race is competitive in a state that usually votes Republican. Sheila Brummer of Iowa Public Radio reports.
6: The rivals for governor sparred over the economy and education and traded personal attacks. Democrat Rob Sand, the state auditor, says it's time for change.
7: And I'm offering us a return to what Iowa is, people working together even when they disagree.
6: Republican Zach Lane, a businessman, previously worked for the conservative group Americans for Prosperity. President Donald Trump endorsed him, and Lane praised a recent executive order he says will lower diesel prices for farmers.
8: This will save $100 per fill-up when you're talking about hauling grain.
6: Polls show Sand with an edge over Lane. Iowa last elected a Democrat as governor 20 years ago. For NPR News, I'm Sheila Brummer in Sioux City, Iowa.
2: Maine Republican Senator Susan Collins says she is not President Trump's favorite senator. And during a debate Tuesday night against her Democratic opponent, Tory Jackson, Collins sought to distance herself from Trump, saying she has voted against Trump during his presidency more than she did when Democrat Joe Biden was president. Democrats hope to flip Collins' seat as they try to take control of the Senate. Oscar winner Eva Marie Saint has died. Saint's family announced that she died Tuesday at her home in Los Angeles. She was 102 years old. She won her Academy Award as supporting actress for her first movie, On the Waterfront, and played a spy in Alfred Hitchcock's North by Northwest opposite Cary Grant. This is NPR News.
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1: Hello, welcome to BBC World Book Club, the podcast where the world's most interesting authors answer questions from you. I'm Josie Long, and our guest today is a modern master of horror, Paul Tremblay. Today, he'll be answering your questions on one of his best-loved books, A Head Full of Ghosts, which Stephen King said scared the hell out of him. It's the story of the Barrett family, whose teenage daughter begins to show signs of mental illness or perhaps something supernatural. And somehow, that's just the beginning of their nightmare. Paul, welcome to World Book Club. It's very exciting to welcome you to the show.
10: It's a pleasure to be here, Josie. Thank you.
1: A Head Full of Ghosts is a very complicated novel. It's part psychological horror, it's a family drama, it's a possession story, and it's an exploration of the evils of the media. At its centre is Marjorie Barrett, a 14-year-old girl whose increasingly disturbing behaviour leaves her family desperately trying to understand what's happening to her. Her mother believes that Marjorie is suffering from a mental illness, while her father becomes convinced that she is possessed by a demon. As a family struggle between these competing explanations, they agree to let a reality television crew film their ordeal, turning their private crisis into entertainment for a watching public. The story is told through Meredith, Mary, Marjorie's younger sister, who's looking back years later, and her memories are fragmented, uncertain, and sometimes contradictory. Was Marjorie mentally ill? Was she possessed? Or is something else going on entirely? As the novel moves between childhood memory, analysis of the reality TV show, and the perspective of the adult Mary, we find ourselves questioning everything. And just a warning, if you're listening and you haven't yet finished the book, this is not a spoiler-free discussion. So, Paul, are you ready to hear questions from around the world about this book?
10: Yes, I am. I'm very excited. A little nervous, mostly excited.
1: Oh, I don't think you should be nervous at all. I'm very excited to interview you about this book. And I also think, because the book is so much about what information you can or can't trust, you know, how complicated memory is, how complicated different people's perspectives are. I feel like us having different perspectives from around the world on your book is a perfect start.
10: Amazing.
1: So the first question that we have is from Matthew in South Africa. And he says, I love this book. It started slow, but even at the beginning, there was tension that twisted tighter and tighter until the shattering end. Masterfully done, sir. I wonder what inspired you to go into horror. Most horror lovers I know have loved it since childhood. Was there anything in particular that frightened and delighted you as a child?
10: Well, thank you, Matthew. And I don't know if there's anything in particular. I mean, everything terrified me. I mean, some of my earliest memories of film, television, are of horror movies. Being of the age that I am, pre-cable television when I was really young, like, you know, 7, 8, we had a program called Creature Double Feature that played on Saturday afternoons. So, you know, you'd have to wait a whole week, and then the first movie would be a Godzilla or a kaiju movie. And that's sort of what drew me in, as, you know, like so many little kids, I love dinosaurs. And to me, Godzilla was just like a extra dinosaur.
1: Oh, sure.
10: But then the second movie would be a horror movie. And usually bad ones, like black and white 50s, Attack of the Killer Leeches, Attack of the Killer Shrews.
1: Oh, I'm so
10: But they would
1: jealous.
10: Also show, yeah, they would also show like Hammer horror films. It's the first time I saw those. And, you know, Christopher Lee's portrayal of Dracula.
1: Yes.
10: It was definitely the scariest. So I don't know, those movies gave me nightmares. I was and still am a card-carrying scaredy cat. So, you know, when people ask why horror, and they usually ask it with a little bit of disdain, for me, it's like, well, I don't understand why you aren't attracted to horror, or at least interested by it, because for me, it's always been there.
1: Yeah, I'm also a lifelong horror fan, and I honestly couldn't explain why I'm so compelled by it. I think I just find it so heightened.
10: Yeah, it makes you feel. I feel bad for folks who say they feel like they're desensitized. I can't imagine. Like, I still, you know, as someone who's in his mid-50s now, I still get freaked out by movies or books. You know, I still, if I'm traveling in a hotel, I have to have the bathroom light on with the door open, depending on, you know, how bright it is, just because I can't stay in the total dark by myself.
1: Oh, no, I'm the same, especially in terms of, I convince myself, I say, well, a person could get in, and then I say, no, they couldn't. They go, well, a ghost could get in. And I'm like, oh, damn, sure, I can't disprove that. We're very lucky that you're going to read a few readings from the book. The first one that we have is from fairly early on, and it's one of a few Barrett family dinners that we see through the story, and one of the early examples in the book of something sinister going on with Marjorie. I was wondering if you would like to read it for us.
10: Sure, as I crack my creaky book open. Hey, Dad. I actually talked about heaven today at my appointment. Marjorie wiped her face with the back of her hand and then winked at me. Dad had stopped taking me to church when I was 4 years old. My only memories were of boredom, wooden benches, and the big hill out behind the church on which we used to go sledding. So heaven was this vague, uneasy, almost cartoonish concept, a confusing cultural mashup of puffy clouds, harps, winged angels, golden sunlight, a giant hand that may or may not belong to a giant man with a flowing white beard named God. It was this exotic place kids at school would sometimes talk about, telling me their dead grandparents or pets were there. I didn't understand it, what it was, why it was, and I didn't really want to. Marjorie asked Dad, "Can I ask you what I asked Dr. Hamilton?" "Sure." Dad moved food around on his plate like he was the petulant child being scolded. "You believe in heaven, right?" "Yes, I very much do, Marjorie, and hold on, I didn't get to my question yet. So in heaven, do you believe that the ghosts or spirits or whatever of your loved ones are there, waiting for you to share in eternity?" "Yes, but," Marjorie said, "wait," and giggled. "I'm still not to my question yet. How do you know for sure that in heaven, the ghosts of the people you love are real?" "I'm not sure what you're asking." "I'm asking, how would you know if you were really talking with the ghost of your father, of Grampy, say, and not some demon totally faking it? What if that demon was perfectly impersonating Grampy? That'd be pretty horrible, yeah? Picture it. You're in heaven with who you think is Grampy. The ghost looks like him and talks like him and acts like him, but how can you be sure it's really him? And as more and more time passes, you realize you can never be sure. You can never be sure that any of the other ghosts around you are not all disguised demons. So your poor soul is forever in doubt, expecting that in any one moment of eternity, there will be some terrible, awful, horrible change in Grampy's face as he embraces you." Marjorie got up, clutching her glass of water to her chest. Her chin was stained red with spaghetti sauce. Sitting around the small circle of our kitchen table, I looked at Mom and Dad, and they looked at each other as though they didn't recognize anyone. No one said anything. Marjorie slowly walked out of the kitchen. We listened to her footfalls, to her progression deeper into the house, and then upstairs to her room, and we heard her door click shut.
1: Thank you so much. It's horrible. It's a horribly unsettling piece. And I feel like it really does give you a small taste of the whole book, because it is that feeling of, what can you trust? And how can you be sure that these things aren't going to be horrific? And I think it's such a great way of encapsulating all of the themes of the book. Do you feel like, we wanted to talk a little bit about the fact that part of this ambiguity comes through the narrator herself. You have Mary narrating, but you kind of have three separate unreliable narrators.
10: Right.
1: Throughout the book, you have her as a child, you have her as an adult, but we know that she's holding back, at least until the very end. We're not even totally sure, even then. And you have her as a pseudonym writing a blog as an adult about the reality show. We've got a question from Marguerite in Pennsylvania about this.
11: Hi, I'm Marguerite Turley. I'm a bookseller from Pennsylvania. Paul Tremblay means so much to me. I had stopped reading horror as an adult once I had children, and it became very difficult for me to deal with a scary story. Everything frightened me, obviously, as a new parent. Anybody that has been a parent knows this. But I stumbled upon A Head Full of Ghosts by Paul, and all of a sudden, I remembered how much I loved horror as a child. He is still my favorite author and probably always will be because of his incredible way with words and his use of ambiguity frustrates the hell out of me, but also keeps me coming back for more every time. My question to him is this: when did you fall in love with the unreliable narrator trope, and what made you decide to use it in your writing?
10: Well, thank you, Marguerite. I really appreciate it. And thank you for all the book selling that you do and just being the cool, kind person that you are. Yeah, so, you know, as a writer, one of my obsessions is with sort of the malleability of memory, of identity, and even reality itself. So I get drawn to ambiguity, you know, because of that obsession of, you know, I just don't know. We like to think in our daily lives we know things are the way they're supposed to be, but ultimately we don't know. The thing that excited me the most about A Head Full of Ghosts, when I knew that I was going to play whether something was ambiguous, not something, whether the supernatural was actually happening or not. Normally, when I felt like people talked about ambiguity, it was the author was withholding information purposefully. And in this book, I wanted to do the total opposite. I wanted to flood the reader with as much information as possible, giving them too much information. So you have this feeling that, you know, the quote unquote real answer is in there somewhere, but it's impossible to parse just because you have too much information. Or maybe more frighteningly, there is no true answer at all and you'll just never know. But I don't know, as a horror writer, to me, that feeling of unease, yeah, I'm definitely addicted to it as a writer and a reader.
1: And why do you think you chose to have three separate versions of the same unreliable narrator in this book?
10: Well, one that, you know, for anything that's written in first person, that's an inherently unreliable narrator. Sure. We are all the unreliable narrators of our own lives. And I've always loved first person as a reader and a writer. So, I mean, just thinking, oh, wait a minute, I can't have Mary narrate as an 8-year-old. That would be way too twee. I wouldn't be able to tell the story the way I wanted to. So having like an adult version of the 8-year-old 15 years post, you know, just right there, that 15-year gap in the trauma of what happened to her, it's going to change her point of view and change her memories. So, you know, her retelling what happened to her at eight years old is going to be inherently unreliable.
1: Yeah.
10: And then you have the blogger who is revealed to be adult Mary, her clearly trying to pick it apart and trying to make sense of it herself from a total rational angle, sort of maybe discounts the memory of what the 8-year-old has. You know, and then as you mentioned, there's sort of like the cagey guardedness that she has when she's talking with Rachel. So I don't know. I thought it was going to be interesting to have like the same person giving you the story almost three different ways without purposely contradicting herself.
1: Yeah, absolutely. We've got another question now from Kylie in Utah.
12: Hey, Paul, it's Kylie from Utah. I'm always impressed by how authentically you write kids and teens. What is your approach to capturing the way young people think, speak, and see the world without making them feel like adult characters in smaller bodies? And has that process changed at all over the years?
10: Thank you, Kylie. Jeez, maybe I'm still a kid. I still think this is true, but I don't know. I have such strong memories. You know, as I'm getting older, I'm losing specific memories, but I still feel like I've held on to the emotional memories of being a young person and being a teenager, sort of that double-edged sword of the excitement and fear of the future. And honestly, it's helped that, you know, I've had two kids of my own and that I was a high school, middle school math teacher for 30 years. And so I've always been on the kids' calendar. You know, every June I get super excited for summer and then every September I get depressed for school. Huh. Just being around young people has been a great lesson as a writer. And Josie, you and I were talking earlier off air about our kids. You know, when I was writing this book, my daughter, Emma, was the age of Mary. So a lot of Mary's 8-year-old Mary's personality was infused with Emma. But also my son, Cole. Cole is the one who didn't like spaghetti sauce as a kid. So I don't know, it's just being observant and great models and just remembering that even though I like how Kylie put it, I almost try to not treat them as adults in little bodies, but give the child characters the same respect you would give an adult.
1: Yes.
10: Right? Like even respecting their emotional lives and respecting their thoughts, you know, not necessarily pointing out that they're wrong, but hey, this is how, you know, they would be thinking, you know, at this point, or most likely would be thinking.
1: I think you can really feel that depth in it. And one of my favorite parts about the book was, yes, it's a horror book, but the moments of tenderness and care in the parenting and in the family dynamic, you know, before things obviously go south, they ring so true and they're so full of a certain kind of creative imagination that really does like paint a deep picture of that family. Like you manage to work in so many details of the lore of that family and it feels so real and so loving. And that to me felt like just such a big part of the richness of the book, you know, to have those in
10: there. Thank you. Yeah. I mean, as much as the, you know, the Father John is sort of maybe a villain of the book. Maybe I shouldn't hesitate to say maybe. But like I wanted the parents, especially all of them, the family, are trapped in this maelstrom. And, you know, maybe it is or isn't inevitable, but like the decisions that they're making are just making things worse. You know, with the pressures of all these outside forces, that, you know, many of which are out of their control, like their economic situation being one of the biggest pressure cookers. You know, and then what's going on with Marjorie herself. You know, these are things that are beyond her parents' control, and they're doing the best they can. As much as, you know, John, I wanted to be somewhat of a riff on like a classical gothic father figure gone wrong. There's a part of me that still feels a little empathy towards John. I don't share his beliefs, but, you know, I think his experience is a horror as well.
1: We have a question now from Amy in the north of England, which I'm going to read out for you, but I'm not going to do a northern accent because I feel like that's unhelpful. She says, you use framing devices, found footage, blog posts, transcripts, or stories within stories. What draws you to these meta-narrative structures, and how do they help build tension compared to a traditional linear narrative?
10: Well, let me say this. For my novels especially, I'm always trying to be focused on, I want to tell stories for the people of now. Like, I have no idea if anyone's going to be reading the books in 5 or 10 years or certainly 50 years when we have the lobster human AI hybrids that are left. Are they going to be reading my books? I don't know. Anyway, I think it reflects my interest as a reader. I'm definitely a sucker for fun narrative play, but it has to work thematically for the story. It just can't be like a trick. So particular to A Head Full of Ghosts, it was about muddying the waters. It just made sense to me that given when this was taking place, a reality TV crew would come in. Mm-hmm. And I felt it was really important to have the blogger be sort of like the Greek chorus, the comments like, hey, you know, this looks like this movie or this book or this movie, you know, something that the reader was probably already thinking. And I thought that would be effective to have, you know, a voice in the book tell you like, hey, I know what you're thinking, but that isn't this, or it does look like this. Again, it all goes back to just being a person who's alive now in the age of misinformation. And that part of it definitely creeps in to my writing because it feels like now. And again, I'm really trying to make things feel like as real as possible. And so including, in this case, a blog post or another book, I included a screenplay or including texts. I mean, those are the things of now. So yeah, why not use them? Why not include them?
1: Yeah. If you actually want to make something that feels real, you need it to represent what's actually happening.
10: Yeah.
1: Next, we've got a question from Tom, also in England.
13: Hi, Paul. My name's Tom. I'm an aspiring author from Norfolk in the UK. I really loved Head Full of Ghosts, particularly kind of like the ambiguity throughout the novel, the way it kind of plays along possession story kind of conventions without ever kind of, you know, sitting into them fully. I like the meta-commentary of it and the way the story kind of constantly makes you question whether it's like supernatural, psychological, or whether it's like even like media kind of based, influenced. My question is about Marjorie. Possibility that the family interpret kind of possession as maybe connected to mental illness, including like maybe suggestions of schizophrenia. The horror at times, obviously in the past, has used mental illness as kind of a way of kind of stigmatizing or making someone with psychiatric conditions look frightening or terrifying. So I just wanted to ask how conscious you were of, while you were writing the novel, of that kind of stigmatization of mental illness and how you kind of approached that without wanting to kind of reinforce it any further, because I think it's really well done in the book. So I just wondered how you kind of approach that in general. Thank you.
10: I have to admit, at the time of writing it, 2013, I was more focused on the idea that the Catholic Church in particular was using symptoms of mental illness to conflate that with possession. You know, and it has a long sort of dark history of doing that. So for me, that was like where most of the work of the book went into it, like trying to point out like, hey, everything that looks like something supernatural is happening, that very easily could be an explanation. Either Marjorie is suffering from mental illness, or, you know, it's just bald-faced misogyny at play, where they're using the fact that Marjorie couldn't possibly know this because she's only a 14-year-old girl, you know, as proof that she's possessed. Otherwise, I wanted to treat Marjorie not with kid gloves, but I wanted to treat her with care. Like, I wanted to honor her experience. When I say that, what happened to her and what she was going through was awful, and I wanted to make sure that the reader felt awful as well. In fact, I mean, I think there's even a line in the middle of the book where Mary is talking to Rachel, and Mary says something to the effect of, you know, how is it not horrific enough that, you know, you got to watch like the, you know, mental breakdown of a teenage girl on television? That's not horrific enough for you. You know, if a novel was to have a thesis statement, you know, I remember thinking that that was it. Yeah, I think if I was writing this book now, frankly, I'd be a little bit more nervous about using the trope of mental illness, but hopefully I didn't add to that trope.
1: Yeah, well, I think like part of the sensitivity of the book, and also the ambiguity of the book, and the fact that the book is so complicated, is really testament to the fact that you didn't do something schlocky or exploitative in that way. Next, we've got a question from Seattle.
14: Hello, my name is Kalila from Seattle, Washington. Love this read. It is one that I recommend often for other horror lovers. The constant grapple of if Marjorie is possessed or a victim of mental health really keeps you on your toes. But some of my favorite details are the growing things in the cardboard house. The cardboard house starts as this idyllic haven that has a lot of sentimental meaning to Meredith. Then, like her sister, and because of her sister, it changes. To me, it seemed like some kind of warning system, in a way showing Meredith that the growing things were getting worse inside Marjorie, perhaps. It seemed that the house became more possessed or disturbed as Marjorie began to spiral. Because as an eldest sister myself, I guess I hope that through what is happening to Marjorie, she is still trying to protect Meredith. Another reason I ask if the growing things story, the cardboard house, and the imagery of the vines are warnings is that Marjorie draws that little leaf on Meredith's hand the same night she draws the vines on the cardboard house. Would love to know more about why you think Marjorie would put the leaf on her sister's hand when in the growing things story, Meredith is the only one not sick. Also, if Marjorie's takeover of the cardboard house was a warning, a reminder of the story, or was it to specifically torment and dominate Meredith in her space? Thank you so much.
10: Wow, what an amazing question. I love it. So I wrote the short story Growing Things back in like 2011. So it was kind of fun to start writing A Head Full of Ghosts and like, okay, I have these two sisters, and part of their relationship is that they tell each other stories, or the older sister Marjorie tells Mary stories. And I was like, oh, what story is she going to tell? And I was like, oh man, the Growing Things story would be perfect. Huh. You know, since I wrote it, I figured I could use it. And I mean, and putting that into the book was so important. It became like a thematic part of everything that came into the book. So it's such a wonderful question. I feel like I feel like a jerk for dodging it. But let me say it this way. I think it's both, if that's not a fence-sitting thing. I mean, she's still definitely doing the older kid dominating the little kid. Speaking as an older child, I had two younger siblings. But I do think she's also trying to protect her sister as well. It's the kind of thing where it's like, hey, I can torment my sibling, but if someone else tries to do it, I'm going to fight and protect her and do all that I can. So I think all of that is there inside of Marjorie for sure.
1: It's a very horrific rendering of a very real relationship, of a very real thing that happens, you know? Yeah. It's so funny. I was really hoping that you would say it was both, because I feel like a lot of this novel is about like having your cake and eating it with that regard, you know?
10: No, for sure.
1: Paul Tremblay, thank you. More about A Head Full of Ghosts in a moment. But first, a quick pause for the news.
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1: Coming up after the news, World Book Club with me, Josie Long. This month, we're joined by American author Paul Tremblay to discuss A Head Full of Ghosts. The novel follows the Barrett family, whose 14-year-old, Marjorie, begins displaying disturbing symptoms that could be mental illness or perhaps demonic possession. Desperate for help and financially struggling, the family becomes the star of a reality television show, turning their nightmare into public entertainment. Paul will be answering your questions on World Book Club after the news.
21: BBC News with Emily Thomas. Israel is commemorating the third anniversary of the October the 7th attack, when more than 1,100 people were killed in a Hamas-led offensive launched from Gaza. Ceremonies began with a minute's silence. Vigils are also being held in cities around the world. The French Interior Minister has banned police from using stun grenades during student protests, 2 days after one of them blew off a schoolboy's hand. Laurent Nunez also announced the launch of several investigations into allegations of excessive use of force by police. One of football's greatest players, Lionel Messi, has made his final international appearance for Argentina in a 3-0 win against Benin, but he'll continue to play club football in the United States. The Saudi-led coalition battling the Houthis in Yemen says a missile launched by the Iranian-backed group has been intercepted over Riyadh. The Houthis say they attacked two Saudi airports and an airbase. Ukraine's capital has again come under attack from Russian airstrikes, with at least 2 people killed. The mayor of Kiev, Vitaly Klitschko, said warehouses had been damaged. The French government has appealed to protesting students to return to class after another day of nationwide action. The protesters have been demanding more investment in education. Sri Lanka's anti-corruption authorities have arrested the former First Lady, Shiranti Rajapaksa, over allegations that a charity linked to her misused donations raised for a children's hospital. Officials say a scanner allegedly bought with the donated money had already been gifted by the Chinese government. She denies any wrongdoing. All American military operations on the Japanese island of Okinawa have been suspended for 48 hours after a US Marine was accused of murdering a local woman. An alcohol ban has also been implemented and soldiers must undertake discipline training. And that's the world news from the BBC.
1: Hello. Welcome back to BBC World Book Club, where the American author Paul Tremblay is answering readers' questions about A Head Full of Ghosts, the story of a family torn apart by a demon, maybe? Mental illness, perhaps? The intrusion of exploitative media? Without question. Our first question in the second half of the show comes from Maggie in Shropshire in the UK.
22: This is Maggie Mitchell from Shrewsbury in Shropshire, and this is the first horror novel I've ever read because I'm a scaredy cat. I think it is generally girls who are subjected to the visitations of spirits and who receive the unwanted attention of demons in horror movies. Is that also true for horror books? Could this book be written about two brothers? Thank you for this experience of reading my first horror novel.
10: Well, thank you, Maggie. I mean, it would have been a different book if I had picked two brothers. I purposely picked two sisters because I did want to engage in the long history of possession stories, usually relying upon the possessed bodies of teenage, if not prepubescent girls, and how problematic that is. And there's definitely a lot of commentary, certainly within Karen's / Mary's blog posts within the story, which, again, was fun that I got to sort of comment on, like, things that I didn't like about, you know, the horror tradition or some things that had happened in previous horror stories, while at the same time serving the greater story about, like, oh, here's, we're aware of this, but what does that mean in terms of what really happened between, you know, with this family and with the sisters and with the reality TV show that came in?
1: I think it's very interesting to me because until I heard that question, I didn't really take in how much that is so skewed towards women and how I was trying to think, have I seen anything in this vein where it is sort of boys and brothers And I'm not sure. I feel like boys and brothers get monsters. They don't necessarily get demons in the same way.
10: It's
1: very funny to me that I haven't analysed how horror is cut up that way. Are you tempted to write things in future where you're deliberately taking things and putting them on their head?
10: I think I try to do that as frequently as possible. Yeah. Now I'm thinking, oh, maybe I would write another possession story with two brothers this time. And that's a great observation on your part, that, you know, the two brothers with a monster as opposed to the possession. I mean, I think, again, it's the idea of a young girl being possessed and being sexualized is obviously like this misogynistic patriarchy, you know, religious theme that comes up in so many of the horror stories, certainly films, you know, of the 70s, 80s, and even beyond.
1: And we've got a second reading, which I think is along the lines of this topic, but I found it hard to introduce because I want to stress that I don't think it's doing that badly. I think it's doing it really well. I think it's her sort of having more agency in this story than perhaps those other characters in other stories are afforded.
10: After a brief argument with Father Wanderley, Mom Barrett ties her daughter down to the bed as everyone else in the room watches. Can you say awkward, uncomfortable? But wait a goddamn minute. Rewatch the scene closely. Go ahead, I'll wait. Karen taps her feet. Back? Yeah? Right? We only see Mom Barrett's back as she supposedly places Marjorie's wrists and ankles in the happy fun time. What's the safety word? Restraints. I mean, holy jeebus. It's an old and obvious stage magician technique. Keep your back to the audience camera, and us saps and suckers will believe Marjorie is tied down solely by the context of the scene. It, almost, works because it's so bald-faced in its obviousness. We see close-ups of just about everything else in the room at some point during the exorcism scene, but the camera never zooms in on Marjorie's bound wrists or feet. A full 27 minutes passes before a bloody Marjorie gets up off her bed with the restraints magically melted away. By then, the Chompa Priest scene has our heads spinning. See what I did there? So we're panicked and thinking, oh yeah, right, Mom tied her down a long time ago, and OMG, the devil set her free. And I bet some of us are watching, even falsely remembering seeing Sarah tying Marjorie's wrists down. I know I did it first. The clever show monkeys let us fill in those details because they knew if we were distracted enough by all the other craziness, we would. It would have worked too if it wasn't for those meddling kids. That was crossed out. Ah, but we're too smart for them. Maybe. Anyway, what we might have subconsciously or initially suspected on the first viewing is all there on the video. Sarah Barrett never tied down her daughter. She only pretended to, and Marjorie played along. Agreed? Good. Now, why would Sarah Barrett do that? And what does it mean? Maybe the Barretts refused to actually strap their splayed-out 14-year-old daughter to the bed, and her fake tying was an improvisation spurred on by necessity. Maybe the show's special effects budget had runneth over, and or they were concerned the restraints would look obviously untied or broken. Possible, especially given the shabbiness of the other special effects used in the room, which I'll get to in a bit later. Or maybe Sarah did it all on her own and went rogue. To be honest, though, I really don't care about the practical whys and hows of the non-restraints. I'm more interested in what it says about Sarah as a character. If we stay on board with the premise that what happens on the show is fiction, then we can analyze the fake tying down in the context of Sarah's character development. And it's a big development. Sarah only pretending to tie down her daughter so that Marjorie can escape later is a big deal. The show went to great lengths over the previous 5 episodes to build Sarah as the passively sarcastic non-believer, one who ultimately deferred to the will and judgment of her husband, drank wine, and moped around the house. Whether the writers intended it or not, the fake tying scene is Sarah's melancholy moment of redemption. Melancholy because we know it's too late for her to truly help her mentally ill daughter. Tired of being told what to do by the cabal of men in her home, Sarah finally rebels and aids her daughter's eventual escape, even if it is only a brief and terrible escape. While we cheer Sarah's growth of a backbone, we facepalm as Marjorie's knowledge of the rite is again presented to us as proof positive of her possession. This is one of the most misogynistic aspects of the show. Not only is it impossible for a silly girl to know what the patriarchy knows, i.e. Christian verse and scripture, canonical works of literature, everything written by and for men, of course. We're supposed to actively fear that she has acquired that knowledge. That obnoxiously Christian theme of forbidden knowledge hits us over the head as heavily as a cudgel. Yes, I said cudgel. Marjorie even seems almost bored with her recitation. The misogyny is so obvious and pervasive that it's almost ho-hum by this point. So let's go goth again. Karen dresses in black, puts on old Morrissey CDs. Like many of the greatest characters of gothic literature, Marjorie is a doomed protagonist, one who mirrors the themes of the story or show. Is Marjorie going mad in the parlance of the gothic, or are there supernatural forces at play? Marjorie is a liminal being. She's presented as both human and animalistic demon, as both hero and villain. The danger she presents, the taboo, forbidden knowledge she attains somehow, her becoming what we fear before our eyes, is both threatening and seductive.
1: Thank you. That reading touched a little bit on kind of the misogyny coming from the male figures in the book, the underestimation of the daughters and of the mother. And our next question comes from Anna in the Netherlands and touches on this again. She says, I didn't expect to cry reading a horror book, but I did several times in this. At small moments, I wasn't expecting. When John was so tired but still tried to play with Mary. When Sarah broke down and shouted at Mary when she was only trying to help. Mary playing by herself in the cold and not wanting to come inside. I think they foreshadowed something horrific. Even before the ending, I couldn't contain my emotion. I wanted to ask about Sarah and the role of mothers in horror. A lot of the time you have sceptical men in horror media. A woman senses a ghost or a monster and is dismissed, and only when the man is directly affected do they take notice. Why did you make Sarah the sceptic in this role?
10: Wow. Well, first, thank you. And I'm so glad the story affected you that way. I mean, it's not that I want your tears, but I'll take them. My editor sometimes accuses me of writing sad horror. But anyway, yeah, I mean, I definitely wanted Sarah as much as, I don't want to say she's less active a role, whereas John, I mean, I wanted John to represent, you know, the literal sort of patriarchy, religion, etc. So I needed a counterbalance. We needed to have the skeptic. And, you know, and that was Sarah's role. Who, you know, her experience, like all the family's experiences, is horrific. It's funny, I'm just thinking of, like, my personal experience of having my wife, who was an English major. I was a math major in college. You know, she read an early draft of this book, and after she read it, her suggestion was, the mom has to hug the kids more. Oh. And I said, I don't think I'm going to do that. She says, well, I'm done reading your books then, which is fair enough. It was also a little traumatizing for her because young Mary was so much of our two kids pushed together. But anyway, that doesn't really answer the question.
1: That's like terrorizing experience, that. If you're reading a book that's essentially about your own child.
10: Yes. It's funny, someone, I think Marguerite brought up earlier how, like, after she had kids, she had a hard time reading horror. That was my wife's experience. My wife was the person who turned me on to reading Stephen King when we were dating. Okay. But after we had our kids, she couldn't read horror for a really long time. Where I totally went in the opposite direction, where I was just writing about kids in danger and obviously working out my parental anxieties in some way.
1: Yeah.
10: Now, so Sarah, I don't know, of all the characters besides Mary and Marjorie, I think about Sarah the most if I think about the book, like her experience, you know, and talk about someone who's trapped in a system, which I think we all feel. And we should feel that way now. Everybody's entrapped in some sort of system at this point. You know, I was hoping that the reader would definitely feel her frustration, feel her trappedness, but at the same time, not feel like she was any sort of pushover or that she wasn't going to attempt to make things better somehow.
1: Well, having talked about Sarah, the next question we have is about John, and it comes from Lauren, who describes herself as a literary nomad, originally from Hong Kong. And she asks, well, first she wants to say, why did you have to do that to me, setting me up for a good spooky read and then making me cry like that? I love the book, but oh, Mary, my heart. But then she says, for me, it seemed obvious Marjorie was mentally ill. But I wonder, was John also suffering from mental illness, religious mania, mood swings, violence? That could all be a reaction to a horrendous stress, unemployment. His own daughter makes up stories of sexual assault, a cult on their doorstep. But it could also be signs of mental illness. Was this an unrealized familial illness?
10: That's a great question, and thank you. I think you did a great job of summing up, you know, John's sort of dual experience, you know, where he's doing things that most readers, I think, would not identify with or certainly wouldn't do in his position. But, you know, you realize that he is under all these pressures. And of course, who's not to say he's, particularly because of the economic anxieties and everything else, that he's not undergoing some sort of, if not a mental break himself, but he's certainly, I'm sure, suffering from stress and anxiety, etc.
1: It's interesting seeing him as a kind of counterpoint to Marjorie and thinking about if you are the child of your parents and you do have the same kind of psychological setup as your parents in some way.
10: Yeah, for sure. And he's convinced he knows the answer, and there's also just hopefully like the normal strife and pushback that you're going to have between a parent and a 14-year-old. I mean, that's just there automatically. It's healthy to have that pushback. But, when everything is put into the pressure cooker, that is the lives of the Barretts in this novel, it makes the pressure on their relationship, builds it into like a really impossible, untenable kind of place.
1: I also wanted to ask, do you feel that John was somebody who's exploited in the book as well?
10: Oh, for sure. Yes, 100%. It's not said explicitly, but in terms of like what is the media that he's consuming? I mean, obviously, to the point where in the aftermath, there's some evidence that he's been contacted by some pretty ultra religious groups, et cetera. So, I mean, there's certainly, the information that he's been fed through his life, through his faith life, et cetera.
1: And then I suppose he goes to this priest and the priest sells him out and, exploits him for his own financial gain.
10: 100%. You can tell that John is broken not only because of what's happened to his daughter, but like I think all the trust that he'd had in this process, the wider process of the religion, his set of beliefs, that's all fallen apart after the attempted exorcism, and that's all hanging there in that last third of the book.
1: Yeah. I would love to ask if you would read your final reading coming from nearing the end of the book. Marjorie has crept into Mary's room in the middle of the night, and Mary starts filming.
10: Yes, you may be delighted or horrified that the section that you chose in my classroom for Halloween, just because I would have to celebrate like Halloween, I've read many of my students this section.
1: Oh my gosh.
10: And they were fine.
1: What age are we talking?
10: So 14, 15.
1: Oh, okay. That's better. Yeah. If you're going to say I'd be like, good Lord.
10: No. My blue blanket was in a lumpy heap on the floor. I whispered my sister's name, and when I did, the blanket started to rise slowly. The rising part was long and thin. It was her arm. It had to have been her arm. She was raising it so that it looked like a snake head or a vine. I whispered her name again, and the rising part stopped. The blanket bubbled with activity underneath it, and then the rising part widened, fattened to the size of her head. A costume Halloween ghost without the eye holes or mouth hole. As she sat there under the blanket with her legs crossed, or maybe she was crouched, balanced on the balls of her feet, her body concealed by the blanket and by the house's window frame. I told her to get out, to leave my room, to go away. Those skeleton white hands I'd previously imagined shooting out from under my bed came out from under the blanket and wrapped around her neck. They pulled the blanket down over her face, skin tight, and the blanket formed a shroud with dark valleys for eyes and mouth, her nose flattened against the unyielding cloth. Her mouth moved, and choking growls came out. Those hands squeezed, so the blanket pulled tighter, and her blanket-covered mouth opened wider, and she shook her head, thrashing it around violently as she gasped and pleaded with someone to stop, or maybe she said she was trying to stop. Her hands were still closed around her own neck, and I'm sure it was some sort of optical illusion or a trick or a kink of memory, because her neck couldn't have gotten as thin as I remember it getting. And then the rest of her body began to spasm and lash out, knocking into the house, her feet jabbing out from underneath and recoiling like a snake's tongue. I took another step back, and suddenly the cardboard house exploded and shot out toward me. The roof smashed into my face and knocked me over. I fell backward, landing hard on my butt and with my back pinned up against my bed. I managed to keep hold of the camera, which along with my arms and hands was stuck inside the chimney slot of that house. I couldn't see Marjorie over the house she dropped on me, but I heard her run out of my room and into the hallway. I punched and kicked the fallen house, the now loose flaps and folds tangled in my arms and legs like thick weeds. The house finally gave in, slumped off, and rolled away toward the closet. I scrambled onto my feet. My blanket was on the ground in a harmless heap pinned under the collapsed cardboard. Determined to video an escaping Marjorie, I ran out into the hallway. She wasn't there. The light from my camera failed to reach the end of the hallway and the open mouth of the confessional room. The hallway walls faded and frayed into the dark. I strained to hear movement from Marjorie, from anybody, and all I could hear was my own revved up breathing. I walked down the hall to her door, the whole time expecting Marjorie to jump out of a darkened corner, the bathroom doorway, the top of the stairs, or from the confessional room. Her door was closed. I tried pushing it open with my foot, but it was latched shut. I turned the knob and threw my body weight into it and stumbled inside. Marjorie was in bed, under the covers, lying on her side, her head turned away from me. I kept the camera's light focused on the back of her head. I whispered her name repeatedly as I walked until I was standing right next to her, the light focused into a tight beam on her profile. Her eyes were closed and she was breathing deeply and looked to be asleep and to have been asleep for quite a while. Marjorie? I poked her shoulder. No response or movement. I watched her on the flip screen. The covers slowly rose and fell with each breath, and her face looked green. I kept the camera light on, but paused the recording with a small electronic blip. Marjorie opened an eye and rolled it back toward me. She said, "Did you get it all?" in a low, creaky voice. She calmly repeated herself when I didn't respond initially. "Yeah." "Good girl. Show it to your pal Ken tomorrow after school. Go back to bed."
1: I really enjoyed that part. Maybe enjoy is the wrong word. I really like that part of the book because as I read it from that narrative perspective for the first time, my mind was treating it as a paranormal experience. And then to have it recanted again with her watching it on camera and none of it seeming as frightening anymore and none of it seeming as convincing, I found that such a powerful perspective shift, and I was so impressed by what it, how well I went along with all of it. It was so exciting for me.
10: Oh, thank you. I appreciate it.
1: Our next question comes from Jessica from Massachusetts, and her handle on YouTube is CryptidBits, which is really cool. CryptidBits with general tidbits on YouTube. And she says, reading a ghost story, one does not usually encounter many cryptid references, like Mary's love for Bigfoot shows. So, as an avid cryptid fan, it definitely stood out. Was that show added to display a type of correlation between scripted reality shows that prioritise entertainment over support, as the family was being subjected to?
10: The long answer, or the long way to get to the answer, is yes. But, you know, I have to admit, so much of the process of writing a novel, you know, these things that take me, you know, 12 to 15 months to write, is that the fun parts are the serendipity of the things that happen in your life during this year that not only find a way into the book, but become important parts or even perfect parts of the book.
1: Yeah.
10: You know, that said, while I was writing this book, my daughter and I were watching River Monsters in Finding Bigfoot. She was a big Bigfoot fan. So when I included it into the story, it then becomes, at some point, I have to have a reason why it's there beyond just, oh, this is kind of a cool thing. So a lot of it is figuring out the meanings of things, certainly by the end of the book, like, because you have to, I have to interrogate everything that's in the book, every sentence. And if I can't explain to myself why it's there, then it's got to go. I mean, I could be wrong, but at least I know I have a reason as to why everything is in the book. But yeah, absolutely, those shows were there to sort of point, like, more of a spotlight on, like, the kind of reality show that was being filmed, you know, in the novel. And certainly the aftermath was really the most important, I thought, the most important part of the book. What happened after the reality TV crew left, you know, and the cameras are gone and these people were just left in shambles, you know, without any more support or any more help.
1: We've got a question sort of going into that from Lisa in Germany. She says, while writing the book, did you personally have an answer to what was really happening to Marjorie? Did you know which of the possible explanations was closest to the truth? Or was that mystery and uncertainty that we've spoken about always at the heart of the story for you? And after all these years, do you now have your own answer to what really happened?
10: So I haven't allowed myself to have an opinion on what happened to Marjorie. And I frankly don't think there would be like a cut and dry answer either. And to me, if the book is frightening, it's precisely because we don't know. In the years since this book has come out, and, you know, I've had a few other ambiguous books like The Cabin at the End of the World, you know, so with that caveat in mind, I sort of realized that whenever in a horror novel, you brush up against ambiguity in the way that I am, where it's thematically a part of the whole book, right? I think it nags at you subconsciously or reminds you of the big ambiguity that awaits us all at the end of our lives. Like, you know, we may have beliefs about what happens after we die. We may hold them strongly, but we really don't know. And I think that's a really uncomfortable thing to deal with. You know, some readers don't mind wrestling with that. And, you know, I would be one of those readers. But I think a lot of readers, especially if you, again, if you go back to the dreaded Goodreads, have a hard

0: leader in Britain that I would absolutely forget about as a constituent part of America. I have such a kind of East Coast idea of what America is that I don't think about that element of it. We're coming to the end of the show, and if it's okay with you, I'm going to combine our last two questions just for time and because there's something that I've been relating to them. So the last two questions come from Alex and Kaz in Birmingham. Alex says, there's a theory that Mary was the possessed one and Marjorie knew. That's why she insisted on Mary being at the exorcism. Would you say the theory is a good one? And second question is, are there any fan theories on the ending that you love and think would have been a good ending? And I'm very excited to ask those questions because my takeaway at the very end of the book was like, it was Mary the whole time. Like, it was so terrifying to me. Absolutely terrifying. Yeah, what kind of fan theories have you enjoyed most? And do you think that there's any water to the Mary being the real baddie? Baddie being the wrong word, but you know what I'm saying?
1: Sure. I mean, I definitely would I would not dream to discount any other theories, because as we talked about earlier, how there's so much data, so much information purposely put into the book. I mean, who am I to say that a certain collection of it or a stack of that data is the wrong version? I mean, I think those theories are fun, those are cool, and they're all basically come off of two branches, right? So I'm not saying this is the end. To me, there's two possible branches, but then those branches have way more branches, right? In the end, where Mary is in the coffee shop, it's cold enough to see her breath, maybe because the heat's broken, or maybe because is she possessed? Or, I mean, it's all supposed to, whether any of those theories are still true, but that her seeing her breath, she has been and is and will continue to be possessed by what had happened to her, right? It's not going away. So either that breath, cold breath, you know, just represents the fact that, hey, she's been obsessed by, you know, what has happened to her, and rightly so. I mean, there's going to be no avoiding it, or something supernatural is happening in it. So the fan theories, when I do read them, are really fun and smarter than I am most of the time. I certainly would never say one's right, one's wrong. But in terms of a better ending, I like my ending the best.
0: Yeah. I absolutely love the fact that you are leaving us in this program as the readers with this kind of infuriating and horrible uncertainty. Just like,
1: yes,
0: you can never know because it's all there. Thank you so much for speaking to us.
1: My pleasure.
0: Next time, we're going to be joined by Vietnamese-American author and poet Ocean Vuong, who'll be answering your questions about his extraordinary novel, On Earth, We're Briefly Gorgeous, a deeply moving, beautifully written story about a son writing to his mother and about family, memory, migration and the legacy of war. If you'd like to speak with Ocean about the novel, then start by emailing your question to worldbookclub@bbc.co.uk. Ocean would love to hear your voice asking the questions. 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
5: Hello, I'm Celia Hatton. It's 8 hours GMT. Welcome to the newsroom. Coming up on the BBC World Service, memorial services are beginning now in Israel's border communities near Gaza as people remember the attacks of October 7th.
6: What we've been seeing is buses arriving here, bringing some groups from Israeli schools

0: There have been visiting foreign dignitaries and also, of course, the bereaved families and the survivors.
1: We'll hear from our correspondent in Israel and our correspondent covering Gaza. Also in the program, around 200,000 Muslim Rohingyas have sought refuge in Malaysia, but now the government there is sending some of those people back to Myanmar, where they could face persecution. Why make this change? We'll go live to the region. And do you naturally think of AI bots as being male or female?
2: Even when people know that they're working with an AI who is not human, who doesn't have gender, they assign and they apply the same gender biases to these contexts.
1: We'll tell you why that matters. Stay with us.
3: Live from NPR News, I'm Giles Snyder. A source tells NPR the reason the U.S. military withdrew its bombers from a base in the U.K. was a threat of an Iranian drone attack. NPR's Quill Lawrence reports on the removal of all 12 B-1 bombers.
4: A U.S. government official not authorized to speak publicly confirmed to NPR that fears of a drone attack on behalf of Iran caused the U.S. to withdraw all the American bombers from Fairford Air Base in England. The base has been used for bombing sorties in the U.S. and Israeli war with Iran. Late last month, British authorities arrested five men traveling in white vans near the airbase in the pre-dawn hours. The men were later released after no explosives were found. British officials say the men remain under investigation, and two more arrests have been made in the past week, including a British-Iranian dual national. Quill Lawrence, NPR News.
3: With roughly 4 weeks to go until midterm election day, more than a million voters have already cast their ballots, and money is pouring into political ads across key House and Senate contests. NPR's Stephen Fowler on what Democrats are signaling with their money moves.
5: Just this week, the Democratic House campaign arm added six districts to its red-to-blue target list of flips. It's now up to 46 seats. A lot of it's aspirational and stretches into places that Trump won by double digits, like a House district in Little Rock, Arkansas, for example. At the same time, though, Republicans have invested considerable money in some of these places, too, to boost their candidates and attack Democrats, as polls show this combination potentially of a supercharged Democratic turnout, independents backing the Democrats, and a meaningful amount of Republicans staying home.
3: President Trump was asked Tuesday about that taxpayer-funded ad campaign headed into the November midterms, a day after saying he would now pay for the ads using money from his super PAC. He did not commit to reimbursing the millions already spent, telling reporters in his words, "We'll decide whether to repay the funds." Cornell University has named a former Justice Department leader to head an investigation into how the school handles reports of sexual assault. Here's NPR's Jacqueline Diaz reporting.
6: Former acting U.S. Attorney General Sally Yates will lead the internal review into how Cornell responded when the now former student reported being drugged and repeatedly raped at a fraternity on campus. Yates was picked by a newly formed special committee of the Cornell University Board of Trustees. She will also examine the school's policies on how it prevents and responds to sexual harassment, assault, and other misconduct on campus. This all comes after a former student filed a lawsuit against the school last month. The student, who goes by Jane Doe, alleges failings in how Cornell administrators handled her case. Yates's probe is separate from a reopening of the criminal case, which is being led by New York AG Letitia James. Jacqueline Diaz, NPR News.
3: And you're listening to NPR News. Lawyers for convicted killer Krista Pike say they will be in court later today. They're asking a judge for a court order to preserve evidence from Pike's failed execution, claiming the state of Tennessee violated Pike's rights by subjecting her to cruel and unusual punishment. In a statement, Pike's lawyers say she has regained consciousness and is speaking after surviving two doses of a lethal injection drug. Obesity rates in children and adolescents have quadrupled to more than 170 million people since 1990. NPR's Gabrielle Emanuel reports on the World Health Organization's release of its first guidelines on how to treat that age group.
7: For children under the age of 10 who are obese, the WHO is emphasizing dietary changes and physical activity. They are not recommending surgery or weight loss medications like GLP-1 for children. Luz Maria de Regil is with the WHO.
8: There is not enough evidence. The trials are starting. The medications that have been tested are not proven.
7: She says they are also considering the long-term effect and cost of medications, as well as the long-term cost of obesity, which is estimated to be trillions of dollars each year worldwide. Gabriela Emanuel, NPR News.
3: Lionel Messi has played his last international soccer match after helping Argentina win a World Cup and two South American championships during his more than 20 years playing for his country's national team. Messi is stepping away from international soccer. Messi will continue playing for Major League Soccer's Inter Miami. I'm Giles Snyder, and this is NPR News.
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1: Hello, I'm Celia Hatton. This is the newsroom on the BBC World Service. It's October 7th, an anniversary day that carries a lot of significance in the Middle East. 3 years ago today, the Hamas-led attack on Israel began in what would become the single deadliest day for Jews since the Holocaust. Hamas militants breached the border into Israel, attacking military bases and storming through villages, burning homes and killing civilians. The attackers also gunned down hundreds of people at a music festival. In total, around 1,200 people were killed that day. 251 others were taken as hostages. Israel responded by launching a military offensive in Gaza, triggering a war which has killed an estimated 74,000 Palestinians. Later, we'll hear about the current situation inside Gaza, where Israeli attacks are continuing despite a U.S.-brokered ceasefire. But first, our Middle East correspondent Yolan Nell visited the kibbutz of Nir Oz, bordering Gaza, one of the communities hardest hit on the 7th of October.
10: Time stands still in this burnt-out house in Nir Oz, where a couple and their three young children were murdered by Hamas fighters in their bomb shelter. Dalit Aharon, hiding in her own safe room in another part of the kibbutz, got a message from Tamar Simantov.
11: She wrote, "They shoot us." And after that, she wrote, "With lot of mistake, we are very injured." From what we understand after, they touched the house. The children was dying from suffocation. So all the family was killed.
10: Dalit is showing me around with her husband, Achi.
0: Do you support some of the houses being left like this so people can understand what happened?
12: Everybody needs to see and to know what happened, should see the destruction, pure hatred that happened here.
10: In the deserted communal dining room, birds have made nests in the ceiling. Dalit points out the coloured stickers on the rows of residents' post boxes.
11: On October 7, we were 400 people. One of four was either murdered or kidnapped. The red stickers are the one that murder, and the black stickers is the one that kidnap. Some of them were kidnapped and then murdered there.
10: Among those killed in Gaza were Sharib Bibas and her two sons, the youngest a baby. They were seen in a video surrounded by Palestinian gunmen.
11: This is the hardest house for me because Shiri was a very, very good friend of mine. She was like a sister.
10: The pain is too much for some survivors now making new lives elsewhere. But Dalit, whose parents were founders of the kibbutz, is determined to return when it's fully rebuilt in 2 years' time.
11: For memory of Shiri's and for all the people that didn't have the chance to live here, and for memory of my parents, and to continue our roots.
10: Dozens of burnt-out homes have already been torn down. Just the bomb shelters made of reinforced concrete still need to be removed. A few former hostages are back living in Nir Oz in smart, newly built villas. Emmy Palmer is director of the rebuilding project.
13: We started an entire replanning of the kibbutz. It's trauma-informed design. It tries to help you feel at home and yet feel that the place has changed enough so you're not triggered by every step that you take.
10: There are still unanswered questions about security next to war-torn Gaza, and political accountability for the huge security failures is a big issue in Israel's upcoming general election. But as Achi chalks up a surfboard at a beach in southern Israel, he and Dalit are focusing on their own healing, This is the first 7th of October anniversary since all the hostages were returned, dead and alive.
12: Until the hostages came back, it was the only thing on our minds. And now it's our recovery or some kind of recovery as much as we can.
10: Ahi was taught to surf by an Israeli therapy organization. Today, Dalit cheers him on from the beach. The couple still face huge struggles, but say they're trying to ride out the waves of their trauma.
1: Yolan Nell reporting. And Yolan now joins me live from Reem, near the site of the Nova Music Festival, where hundreds of Israelis were killed on October 7th. Yolan, what's been happening in Reem today?
0: So we've seen many moving scenes here of bereaved parents cleaning and putting candles to the memorials of their lost loved ones. Right behind me is the dance floor of the Nova Festival. It was turned into really a killing field 3 years ago today. Now it's been transformed into a memorial. And for each of those people who were killed, mostly Israelis in their 20s and 30s who just come here for a party at the end of the Jewish holidays, there have been big sort of posts put up which have their names, their stories, and pictures of them. And we have seen buses of young Israelis coming here, some of them with school groups. We've seen Israeli politicians arriving to pay their respects on this day of reflection. Visiting foreign dignitaries have been here as well. This became Israel's single most deadly site on its deadliest ever day. And there have also been other commemorations that have been taking place in the kibbutzim close to the border. There are about 20 communities that were infiltrated in these Hamas-led attacks, and of course Israeli military posts as well.
1: Yolan, you mentioned politicians arriving where you are. We're just a few weeks away from some crucial elections in Israel. How have the legacy of those Hamas attacks affected the discussion that's being had inside Israel now?
0: I mean, security is really a major issue going into this general election. It's the first election that will be taking place since the 7th of October attacks, and many people were surprised actually at the government's choice of timing, which in the end means that the elections come just when this anniversary will be very much in people's minds. But there have been demands, particularly from those who were personally affected by what happened on that shocking day, for a state commission of inquiry. That has not happened up to now from the government of the Israeli Prime Minister Benjamin Netanyahu, and his political rivals are really accusing him of being responsible for many of the failures in security that led to the 7th of October attacks.
1: Yolan, thank you. Yolan Nell. Despite a U.S. brokered ceasefire between Israel and Hamas in Gaza last year, Israeli airstrikes have continued in the territory. Much of the population remains displaced, many living in tents and makeshift shelters, while access to food, clean water and medical treatment remains severely restricted. Just before we came on air, I spoke to our Gaza correspondent Rushdi Abu Alouf, who's in Istanbul.
14: There is no official memorial or any event in Gaza to mark that day, but you know, hundreds, maybe thousands of Palestinians use the social media to mark that day. People are posting before and after, before when they used to enjoy the life in Gaza despite all of the difficulties, and after, since October the 7th, they are not enjoying one day of full, you know, peaceful. Despite a year of a ceasefire, the situation continued to deteriorate. Humanitarian situation in Gaza is very bad. People still, after 3 years, queuing to get the clean water and food. Many of the two-thirds of the population, they live in a makeshift tents across Gaza, and the majority of the people lost their homes, their loved ones. Despite the ceasefire, about 1,500 people have been killed in a continuous Israeli, like targeting mainly Hamas, but many civilians are always caught in the Israeli strikes in Gaza. So it is a day that has changed their life once and forever.
1: Rushdie, going back to that day, I was presenting on BBC television that day, and I was the first person to interview you inside Gaza when Hamas started firing rockets into Israel. I remember you were standing on the roof of the BBC bureau in Gaza, at first not even with a helmet or a flak jacket on. And as the day wore on, I remember you put that protective gear on as I continued to speak with you. Going back to that day, how long did it take you to realize that this was an event like no other that Gaza had seen?
14: It was very chaotic the first couple of hours. We were just, you know, starting our day as normal when kids were getting ready to go to school. And suddenly we had big explosions and rockets flying from all over Gaza. By then we were not recognizing that Hamas is doing this massive attack on Israel. And very quickly we started to receive, videos and photos from Hamas and some local journalists about it. And within a couple of hours we realized that this is the biggest event we might face and we might cover. Even standing in that roof that day was not safe. Our buildings were collapsing around us, and we were all the time trying to protect ourselves while continuing, to cover the story. And nobody in Gaza was, ever expected a day like this. People clearly mark this today in their posts. They were saying that we would never expect that the next morning is not coming yet. Like most of them said, that we are still stuck in that morning, and we are still stuck. People are, suffering, and they will continue to suffer for a long time because there is no solution in the horizon. There is no negotiation. Everything is, stopped.
1: That was our Gaza correspondent, Rushdie Abu Alouf. And there's more analysis on what lies ahead for Gaza and for Israel on the BBC News website. You're listening to The Newsroom on the BBC World Service. Let's focus on the U.S. state of Tennessee now. That's where the convicted murderer, Krista Pike, has been in hospital in Nashville since she survived a botched execution attempt last Wednesday. Her lawyers now say Krista Pike has regained consciousness and is talking. In a statement, they say she's receiving critical medical care while handcuffed and shackled to a hospital bed. She was sentenced to death in 1996 for the murder of 19-year-old Colleen Slemmer. Our North America editor, Sarah Smith, is following developments.
15: Lawyers representing Krista Pike have just told us that she is now conscious and speaking and continuing to receive medical care in hospital. That's after the failed attempt to execute her in the state of Tennessee 6 days ago. They say her recovery is medically unprecedented. Long-term prognosis isn't known. They don't know whether she suffered brain damage or any other lasting injuries. There is, we're told, severe damage to her arm, where two lethal doses of pentobarbital were injected into her arm in an attempt to kill her, but that execution failed and she was taken to hospital, at which point the state of Tennessee stopped trying to kill her and started trying to save her life. She was taken into intensive care, put on a ventilator and life support. Now that she has recovered consciousness, her lawyers are once again asking the governor of Tennessee to commute her sentence, not to try to execute her again, but instead to give her a sentence of life imprisonment without any possibility of parole. And what we do know is that the state of Tennessee has said they will not attempt any more executions this year after the failure to successfully execute Krista Pike and others in that state this year so far.
1: Sarah Smith. Dr. Joel Zivit is an anesthesiologist who's been advising Pike's defense team. He's been speaking to the BBC about her condition.
16: She's better than she was when she was first, removed from the execution chamber. I think she's now extubated. That is, she's off the mechanical ventilator and she's able to communicate, to talk. She doesn't have much memory of what happened to her. Her first memory seemed to be being a patient in the hospital with a breathing tube down her throat. I think she knows sort of at least who she is and now knows where she is. So those are, positive findings.
1: Dr. Joel Zivit. Malaysia used to be one of the strongest critics of the military regime in Myanmar, but in a signal of changing regional alliances, Myanmar's ruler, Min Aung Hlaing, is in Malaysia for talks with its prime minister, Anwar Ibrahim. The two-day visit comes as Malaysia's pushing ahead with a controversial move to repatriate thousands of migrants from Myanmar, many of them Muslim Rohingya refugees. The repatriation is happening even though rights groups and UN experts have warned those people could face danger and persecution back in Myanmar, where a civil war is being fought. To hear more, we're joined by our Southeast Asia correspondent Jonathan Head in Bangkok. Jonathan, as I've said, Malaysia was a critic of Myanmar, and now it's hosting the Burmese leader. What's changed?
17: Yes, in fact, Malaysia is the fifth member of ASEAN now to accept official visits by Min Aung Hlaing since he held his much-criticised election earlier in the year, cementing his position as president. Malaysia is the most significant because of its previous stance, such strong stance against the military government and its legitimacy. Malaysia still doesn't officially recognise the government. It's bizarre that he's getting this official state welcome, and yet his government is not legally recognised. Malaysia's ambassador doesn't actually sit as an ambassador in Myanmar. Anwar Ibrahim has done this, he says, simply because he said there are practical requirements, that there are things I have to talk to the man who effectively runs the government in Myanmar about, and that most critically is the number of asylum seekers from Myanmar in Malaysia, 200,000 Rohingyas, tens of thousands of other Burmese as well. And he says that unless I meet him, we can't address this. And it's become an extremely heated issue in Malaysia after this toxic online campaign of hostility towards Rohingyas back in June and July, at a time where Mr. Anwar's popularity has fallen sharply. He faces an election within a year. It's a very heated topic. So you can understand why he sees the need to be responding to the hostility towards migrants, to be doing something. The question really is, what's he going to get out of this visit? And I would question whether he's going to get anything meaningful at all.
1: Well, some migrants have already been sent back to Myanmar. What awaits them there?
17: It's very unclear, and we're not getting much transparency from the Myanmar government. I mean, everyone knows about the 1,500 who went back in Myanmar Navy ships last week. There have been thousands of others who had to pay for their own airfares who've flown back. And in those cases, they probably got some family support. But none of the migrants who've gone back, by the way, so far are Rohingyas, who are the target of hostility. So Prime Minister Anwar has let people believe that these arrangements he's made to send migrants back are targeting Rohingyas. There are none, and there's a good reason for that, because Rohingyas are not recognised as citizens and are only allowed to live in Rakhine State, which is in a complete state of war and fundamentally out of the control of the central government. So when Prime Minister Anwar says, we're going to negotiate to get the Rohingyas sent back, that just isn't going to happen. But the other groups who've gone back, also many of them come from war-torn parts of Myanmar. There are Chins there are ethnic Rakhine. I mean, it's very unclear about whether they will be able to go back home. And if they are young men, they face the gruesome prospect of forced conscription. The Myanmar military is engaged in a massive conscription drive at the moment. They're quite literally kidnapping people off the streets at night to try and fulfil the quotas, to throw them into this dreadful meat grinder of a civil war where new recruits suffer very, very high casualties. So human rights groups are quite right. They're definitely not going back to a safe and stable country.
1: OK, Jonathan Head, thank you very much for speaking to us from Bangkok. In recent months, we've seen many stories about the possible impact of artificial intelligence on our lives, some of it beneficial, but also a lot to be concerned about. And more AI is creeping into our everyday activities, especially at work. But is there a risk the gender bias some of us carry in the real world could be transferred into the virtual world? Dr. Mary Housefield from the University of Limerick in Ireland thinks so. She's the co-author of some new research in how we interact with male and female AI assistants.
2: We put 189 knowledge workers into virtual reality in a simulated office and then had them complete work tasks with AI assistants. We wouldn't call them bots per se, but they were all running on the same AI model behind the scenes, but one looked like a robot and others were human-like. So either a man, whom we called Johan, or a woman, who we called Johanna. It was really interesting because there was this discrepancy between what these workers said about their experience working with the AI and then what they did. So we ran a survey, of course. People said that Johan and Johanna deserved equal credit, for instance, for their work. They contributed to the work similarly. And yet they paid Johanna 10.25% less than they paid Johan. This is one study, one experiment. We have to be careful about the conclusions we draw, but I see two possibilities. The first is that our very mundane human biases infiltrate into this new world of AI. And even when people know that they're working with an AI who is not human, who doesn't have gender, they assign and they apply the same gender biases to these contexts. The other possibility is a little more pernicious. It's that our repeated exposure to female-typed AI assistants like Siri, like Alexa, is reinforcing these ideas about a woman's role at work and this sort of assistant context. And as a result, is potentially reinforcing these biases. So a lot of participants, for instance, in the interviews said they were used to or familiar with working with female-typed AI agents, that perhaps it would be more pleasant to work with them. But as we know from other research on women at work, likability and warmth are not the same as competence. We saw a substantial gap, for instance, in how much Johan and Johanna were seen as trustworthy. And this was driven almost entirely by male participants. So they saw Johanna as no more trustworthy than the robot, whereas Johan, of course, was seen as more trustworthy. So I think the implication here is that these design choices, such as creating a more human identity or assigning a gender, are not neutral, and they can even have economic consequences.
1: Dr. Mary Hausfeld from the University of Limerick. And now let's look back on the life of one of the last stars from the golden age of Hollywood. The actress Eva Marie Saint has died at the age of 102. She won an Oscar for her first movie, On the Waterfront, playing Marlon Brando's love interest. And she went on to star opposite Cary Grant in one of Alfred Hitchcock's most acclaimed films, North by Northwest. Eva Marie Saint continued acting into her 90s. Vincent Dowd takes us through her long and varied career.
18: Eva Marie Saint took the Academy Award as Best Supporting Actress for her first film. The big star of On the Waterfront in 1954 was Marlon Brando, but she shone too, opposite Brando as a young woman whose brother has been murdered.
19: There's not a spark of sentiment or romance or human kindness in your whole body.
20: Don't look at me when you say that. It wasn't my fault what happened to Joey.
18: Eva Marie Saint had been born into a Quaker family in New Jersey. She'd started acting in New York in the late 40s on TV and radio. On the Waterfront led to many other film offers. But in 1959, in Alfred Hitchcock's North by Northwest, Saint played the other part, which always defined her career. Travelling to Chicago by train, this time opposite Cary Grant.
21: Think how lucky I am to have been seated here.
19: I tipped the steward $5 to seat you here if you should come in.
21: Tell me, what do you do besides lure men to their doom on the 20th Century Limited?
18: Eva Marie Saint matched exactly the Hitchcock ideal of a seductively intelligent blonde leading lady. But she wanted a normal home life too, something her agent found hard to grasp.
22: There was something to do in Europe, a big movie. I said, I can't do it. He looked at me and he said, well, Eva Marie, you'll just never be a superstar. And I said, you know, I guess I don't want to be.
18: The lead roles became less frequent, and later the work was mainly on TV. But Eva Marie Saint lived to become the oldest holder of an Academy Award, an Oscar awarded more than six decades earlier at the start of a long career acting on screen.
1: Vincent Dowd looking back on the life of Eva Marie Saint. She's died at the age of 102. You've been listening to The Newsroom from the BBC World Service with me, Celia Hatton. Before we go, our main news. Israel's marking 3 years since the Hamas-led attacks of October the 7th. France has banned police from using stun grenades during student protests 2 days after one of them blew off a schoolboy's hand. And Lionel Messi has retired from international football, scoring a penalty on his final appearance for Argentina.
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3: Coming up on Business Daily, we meet the entrepreneur who turned a $900 loan from her mother into a multi-billion dollar global company. Janice Bryant-Howroyd, founder of Act One Group, tells us why the lessons she learned growing up in the segregated South in the US still guide her business today, and why she believes human skills matter more than ever in the age of AI. That's all after the latest world news.
4: BBC News with Alan Smith. Israel is commemorating the third anniversary of the October the 7th attack, when more than 1,100 people were killed in a Hamas-led offensive launched from Gaza. Ceremonies began with a minute's silence. Vigils are also being held in cities around the world. In France, the Interior Minister has banned police from using stun grenades during student protests. On Monday, one of them blew off a schoolboy's hand. Laurent Nunez also announced investigations into the excessive use of force. Myanmar's military leader Ming Aung Hlaing is in Malaysia for talks on repatriating asylum seekers, among them Muslim Rohingyas who fled persecution. One of football's greatest players, Lionel Messi, has made his final international appearance for Argentina in a 3-0 win against Benin, but he will continue to play club football in the United States. President Zelensky says Russian airstrikes have killed at least 11 people across Ukraine. At least two residents of Kyiv died during overnight attacks. Bulgarian rescue officials say they haven't found any survivors from a ship that was struck by a drone in the Black Sea early on Tuesday. Ukraine has blamed Russia for the attack. Prosecutors in Taiwan have indicted 10 Taiwanese nationals for allegedly exporting restricted US semiconductor chips to China. Authorities say the suspects used forged documents to obtain the chips. They allege the end user was China's military industry. India's central bank has raised its main interest rate to 5.5%, the first increase in nearly 4 years. The hike of a quarter of a percentage point is aimed at bringing inflation under control. All American military operations on the Japanese island of Okinawa have been suspended for 48 hours after a US Marine was accused of murdering a local woman. An alcohol ban has also been implemented and soldiers must undertake discipline training. And that's the world news from the BBC in London.
3: Welcome to Founders from Business Daily on the BBC World Service. I'm Leanna Byrne. Today we're meeting Janice Bryant-Howroyd, founder of Act One Group. She arrived in Los Angeles with just $900 borrowed from her mother and went on to build a multi-billion dollar business, becoming the first black woman to own and run a billion dollar company. Janice says the foundations of that success were laid long before the boardroom, growing up in a family of 11 children in the segregated American South. Janice Bryant-Howroyd, welcome to Founders. Do we want to go back to the very start? You grew up in a house with 11 children. So before we talk about business even, what do you have to do to get noticed in a big family like that?
5: The funny thing is, Leanna, that although I'm one of 11 children, one mom, one dad in the Deep South, that should give you a lot of hint to why it didn't take very much for me to get noticed in a family of 11 children. Mom and dad were keen parents. I got to say the greatest treasure of my life was to have a mom and dad who were in sync on their purpose and who were pretty wide open thinkers in terms of their children experiencing the world and old-fashioned in their values. That created for me, I think, a luxury environment to thrive and to grow in, even though there was no luxury around the place financially or in terms of accommodations. Mom would always say, you know, if you've got enough for yourself and a little for somebody else, that's riches.
3: You know, there's a story I came across that when your school textbooks left things out about black history, your parents encouraged you to research what was missing and actually add it into the books for the next pupil. What do you think that taught you? What do you think your parents taught you very early? Were they trying to make you look at a system and ask, what's missing here, perhaps?
5: I attended a segregated school. We got books after they'd been used at the white school. So I come home and I page through the books. And I complained about always having to have books with stuff missing out or penciling in it, etc. And my mom said, be grateful you have books. And here's what you're going to do. You're smart enough to figure out what's missing with the information you have. And when you go through life, that's going to be the case. You're not going to always have all the information when you go into a circumstance or walk into a room, but you're smart enough, if you're attentive, to figure out what's missing. And then she took it a step further. She said, I want you to write what's missing. And she'd have me write it on plain white paper and tape it into the book. And she said, that way you give a hand up to the person coming behind you and they don't have to do that same work. In the long term, it became her gift of me understanding that I could learn and share with others what I learned at no cost to me.
6: I'm sure that really developed your character, and your parents seem quite wonderful, actually, particularly your mom. I mean, what else did she teach you? Did they teach you about money as well and career, or was it really just shaping those values?
5: In terms of what mom and dad taught us, were great business lessons, life lessons. They've informed my decisions a lot more in these last few years. The lessons that they taught me, the life lessons, are critical. And let me just lean in on this a little bit too. When we mention AI and we talk about the impact of AI in the workforce, whether you're talking about the UK, Europe, or the world, we're finding that some of those things that structured how I built my business in the earliest days, back when I was calling mom 2 and 3 times a day and then fretting about how I'd pay the phone bill for it because I was on the West Coast and she was on the East Coast. Those lessons are being applied out loud today in my business all over again. You see, I started my company out as a search firm for full-time talent. Back then, you used to call it permanent placement, people looking for permanent jobs. I learned that I had to really be exact and on point about the placement. So when I look at where we won, it was because we bothered to understand the attitudes and the emotional settings of people and corporations and put people in great places. Fast forward to today, people are looking for community and they're looking for where they fit, not just where they're going to function. And so the soft skills are becoming incredibly important. And the more a company uses AI, the more important the soft skills are for those companies than those that don't. And so it's interesting you're talking about my home, my upbringing, and what my parents taught me, because what my parents taught me in the home has served me stronger than anything else I ever learned in the boardroom.
6: Well, you know, Janice, when I read about your story, it's often told as you arrived in Los Angeles with very little. You had borrowed $900 from your mom and you built a $1 billion company. But is it as straightforward as that?
5: Nothing is ever that straightforward. Everything has pivots, everything has different pathways, and everything has occurrences, whether those are market trends, whether those are issues with the growth and scaling. I found, though, that the biggest thing that I had to overcome, and I've said this publicly before, the greatest work I've had to do, whether it's for business or myself, is to forgive myself for being Black, female, and smart at the same time. You know enough about my upbringing to understand that I had a pretty firm frame for how I could see the world and how I could see myself based on those conditions that I grew up within. Again, kudos to John and Elretha Bryant and to my siblings, because they instilled in us the ability, I would even say the passion and the responsibility, to see the world for how we want it, to impact it, not necessarily to linger in how we found it. And that's been the circumstance for my personal and social setting, and it's dynamically impacted how I see my world in business.
6: Tell me in your own words, from when we got to Los Angeles, your brother-in-law gave you the job at Billboard magazine. Can you just take us through exactly what happened?
5: When I first came to Los Angeles, as we shared, I came on a vacation, and my brother-in-law saw how excited and happy, and he said she even had a sense of peace that he hadn't seen before around me being there. You know, we were a tight family. When my sister first went to university, she wrote me a letter. And one letter she sent me had the poem, I think it's by an unknown author, and it's called Ode to Love. And that poem was her way of saying that no matter where we are in the world, no matter what circumstances come in front of us, mind you, civil rights movement came along that same time, and my big sister was not there for me. And so when Sandy left, she left a big hole in my heart and in my daily life, and letters, communication was the way that we sought to patch some of that up. Well, when I came out here, we could go to places, we could do things, we could participate, we could work on voter registration drives and that kind of thing together, where I was too young when she left for university for us to have had that experience. And so Tom saw all of that for her, and he wanted me to stay. He helped Berry Gordy move Motown to Los Angeles from Detroit. They, at the time I came out, he left that job and he was now at Billboard. But I say that to give you an understanding, an idea of the circle of friends they had. When I showed up at my sister's house, she had two very, very well-known artists, one of them British-born, sleeping on the floor in her living room from a party they had, and decided not to, you know, limo back to the hotel and catch the flight the next day. So she said, come on, baby girl. And she hugged me. We threw my luggage, which was just one bag, into her little blue convertible top Volkswagen. And so she drove back to her place in Ladera Heights. And she said, oh, I've got a few friends who stayed over from last night, and I'm making them breakfast. So my first day in L.A., I'm seeing all of these people, and I'm thinking, wow, I'm never going to fit with them. Everybody was pretty. Everybody carried a purse with somebody else's initials on them. Later, I found out they were Louis Vuitton bags. And so that was the environment that I came into, from one that was very different on the East Coast. Tommy saw me as bringing home to Sandy, and he asked me to consider staying. About a month or two after I'd been in LA, I think it was a month and a half, they were going to a NIMIC conference in Europe, and they had extended their stay plan to be there a couple of weeks later. So they were going to be gone for 3 weeks. Tommy asked me to go into his office and help out, because a lady named Salpi, who was his exec aide at that time, was going to travel with him, and he wanted me to keep his office going.
3: You're listening to Founders from the BBC World Service. I'm Leanna Byrne, and today I'm speaking to Janice Bryant-Howroyd, founder and CEO of the Act One Group. Tell us about starting the business and who your first client was.
5: My brother-in-law was actually my first client. Oh. He came back from a business trip he and my sister took after having left me to run his office for just over 3 weeks. And he was amazed at what I'd done, too. And he loved it. And in the process of reorganizing his files and his office, I also hired and let go a few people. And he thought that was just such a great fit. So he introduced me to friends of his in the music industry, and they became some of my first clients. And I think some of the same core values and principles I employed as a non-entrepreneur are what has helped us to build a multi-billion dollar business across the globe. Our main focus continues to be that the worker is the center of the universe. It's been a key business mantra for my business from day one.
6: Mm. Now, founders, they often talk about their failures, perhaps taking shortcuts or just not realizing certain things. What was the biggest challenge that you ever faced when building your business?
5: The biggest challenge I ever faced in building my business, and trust me, there were many: economic, socioeconomic, racial, gender, you name it. The biggest challenge for me was to forgive myself for being Black, female, and smart at the same time. I have to say that clearly, because I know that regardless of where the particulars land for people, most people are facing some of those same circumstances. Getting yourself right, seeing your world the way you want it to be, resilience, fortitude. Those things are said in poems. What is it, that poem, My Mother-in-Law? She was Yorkshire. I won't try to imitate her accent. She had a rich, deep Yorkshire voice. And she loved to sing a song called Trees. And that song finishes, "Poems are made by fools like me, but only God can make a tree." I think living to our aspirations and understanding who we are and whose we are is one of the biggest things that all of us can achieve in life. And it takes a journey in order to do that successfully. And I think success is not a noun. To me, success, as Earl Nightingale said it, is the progressive realization of a worthy ideal. I certainly wish us all success in life today.
6: Well, Janice, you spent nearly five decades making Act One capable of growing and just to where it is right now. But is the final job of a founder often the case to look toward the future and almost make yourself unnecessary for it to be able to continue without you?
5: If you're a founder of Hobby Shop, your responsibility is to give good product at great prices and help people where you can along the way. If you are founding a business where you're employing people, then my mom told me years ago, the minute you hire that first employee, you're no longer the most important person in your business. And I took that forward to the point that if you can't replace yourself in a way that is successful for the business and the employees you have, no matter where your company is at the time you exit the role of CEO, you failed the business. One of the things I am proudest of is not that my son has taken the role of CEO and I remain founder and I remain chair. The thing I'm proudest of is that he's so capable, he's so kind, that the teams across the globe respect him and know him and have worked with him for years. The preparedness for the role and his decision, not mine, that he would fill it. At one point, I even said, "Oh my goodness, I didn't realize you were so ready for me to go." And, continuously the response would be, "No, we don't want you to leave. We're just so glad that Brett, we've got a future with Brett." And Brett is, it means born of British. And so when we did it in the UK, everybody was like, "Hey, you get to live up to your name now," Those kinds of familiar, close acknowledgement, while keeping protocol, discipline, innovation at hand, are what are going to ensure that this company, Act One Group, continues to grow. I may have founded it, but we've got people throughout the organization, even beyond the leadership of the company, who are evolving it, who are framing their communities through the lens that they work from in our company. And for me, that's success. That is the progressive realization of a worthy ideal.
6: Very quickly, if you were to go back when you founded Act One back in LA in 1978, would you tell yourself anything that you know now?
5: Oftentimes when people are asked a question, what would you do differently or what would you say to your younger self? When one reaches a certain point in life, folks say, "I wouldn't do anything different. I tell my younger self it's all possible." For me, I do a lot differently. And I tell myself everything I've learned, and I use AI to make sure I didn't leave anything out and to assure that I was thoughtful in how I shared the message, not just to myself, but to those little girls who were sitting in the classroom next to me and those little boys who were sitting there pulling our little nappy pigtails between their fingers. I share it with all of them.
6: Wonderful. Janice, thank you so much. It's been an absolute pleasure speaking to you. I know we've run over time, so I appreciate you sticking around. All right.
5: Well, thank you so much. God bless you.
6: That's Janice Bryant-Howroyd, founder and CEO of the Act One Group. She was speaking to me, Leanna Byrne, for this edition of Business Daily. The programme was produced by Bissy Adebayo. If you'd like to get in touch with the team, our email address is businessdaily@bbc.co.uk.
0: BBC World Service, and now Witness History with me, Lars Bevanga. Today I'm taking you back to midday on the 30th of October 2013. In the small Norwegian town of Rjukan, people are excitedly gathering in the main square to experience something they have never witnessed at this time of year before. Sunshine.
7: I think people were excited the whole week because it was a lot of movement in town, it was a lot of attention, it was a lot of cameras.
0: That's local artist Martin Andersen, and the reason why pretty much the entire population in Rjukan had gathered in the square on that day was an idea he had had 11 years earlier, soon after he moved there with his wife and child. The couple soon discovered that the town was cast in shadow for nearly half the year, from late September to mid-March, because it sits in a deep valley between steep mountain walls.
7: We came in October, so it's just when the sun is disappearing from the valley. So it was kind of hard, I would say. The whole valley is in east-west direction. So in the south, it's a big wall, so the sun is always behind there.
0: One autumn day, Martin was taking his daughter for a walk and found himself chasing the last rays of the sun as it began to disappear behind the mountain to the south, not to be seen down in the valley again until spring. But the sun still hit high up on the opposite mountain to the north.
7: So I was walking and chasing after the sun. And then I thought, why not just put a mirror there and you reflect it down, and if you see it's a blue sky, you know that it will be sun on this spot.
0: As a conceptual artist, Martin is used to creating projects that interact with communities. His idea of setting up a giant mirror high up on the mountain to reflect the sun back down to the people of Rjukan ticked all the boxes for him.
7: It started that I went to Øystein Haugan, who was the cultural boss here, and proposed to him that, okay, what about this idea? Is it possible to find some funding to develop the idea? He said they had like an art scholarship locally that I could be given to start to develop the idea. From the first time I proposed the idea to the local municipality, it took 11 years before it was constructed and finished.
0: The final construction included three giant mirrors, totaling 50 square meters, able to illuminate a 600 square meters area in the town square. That's far from lighting up the entire town, but a huge improvement on having no sun at all. But before we go back to that first sunny day, let's step back to try to understand why the sun, even just a little, matters so much to the people of Rjukan. In 1911, industrialist Sam Eyde and his Norsk Hydro company created what was at the time the world's biggest hydroelectric power station, fed by the mighty Rjukan waterfall. The energy was used to produce fertilizer. The town of Rjukan grew out of this development, eventually housing thousands of workers.
7: Everybody who came here, they came from outside. So it was sort of a problem that people didn't want to stay in the long winters because of the lack of sun, and they were not adapted to the shadow. So it was a big problem for the factory that people moved out of town.
0: As Martin Andersen began researching the town's historic relationship with the sun, he also discovered his own idea of a sun mirror was not new. Someone had already thought about it back in 1913.
7: First time is a guy called Oscar Kittelsen who mentioned this crazy idea to just put up big mirrors to reflect it down to town, like a big ray, he explains. It was also proposed by Sam Aida, who is the founder of the city and the founder of the factory.
0: In the end, the town's founder, Sam Aida, constructed a cable car instead. If he couldn't get the sun to the people, he'd take the people to the sun, where it hit, high up on the mountainside. Some of the wealthier citizens, however, could already enjoy more sun than the factory workers.
7: The higher up you live in the northern wall, it tells your status in the society, because you have access to the sun almost 1 month in each end. So that was for the bosses of the factory. And the lower to the ground you were living, the lower were your status in society. The whole town is sort of constructed around the sun.

0: create an artificial beach.
1: And people were showing up with sunglasses, and that's what we try to aim for. The feeling of a beach party in the darkest valley in Norway in October. All the kindergartens, all the schools, they showed up. It was crowded and noisy, and it was to the max on the square, I think. I think almost the whole town was present. People were very excited.
0: But there was one slight issue.
1: When you plan the opening of the sun, you need good weather, and it's not so easy to plan.
0: It was, in fact, very cloudy. Could the entire party, in front of national and international media, be in vain? Thankfully not, because just as a local rock star began entertaining the crowds while NRK National Television was broadcasting live...
2: Der kommer sol som mange har ventet på!
1: And I think everybody was shouting, give us the sun or something. And then it came down from the north wall, across the valley and to the square. So, and then it was a big cheering from everybody. And it worked. It's a very beautiful light when it comes down. It's a big contrast to the surrounding because the shadows are sort of blue. And then you have this ray of yellow, very yellow light. So it has this feeling of stage light, or to be there is to be in the sun. And that was the goal all along, that it should be possibility of sunlight 365 days. And it was very nice because in these 11 years, it had been a lot of resistance actually against it, because people thought it was a stupid idea. But then when it came, then everybody was happy. I mean, how can you not be happy when you're in the sun for the first time in town in October?
3: And for you, who had the idea and had been working with this for more than a decade, how did that feel for you to see people turning to your ideas, saying, this is great?
1: It was very nice, but it was at this stage, it was much more than my idea. It was for the good of the town. It was our sunlight. So they didn't come for me, I think. No, they came for the sun. Sometimes I call it sort of a smile machine, because you go in there, everybody smiles. When you reach the sun, you smile, even if you don't want to.
0: Martin Andersen's sun mirror has become a major tourist attraction for the town of Rjukan. And as long as the sun is out, people can still enjoy sunlight year-round in the town square. Martin was talking to me, Lars Bevanger, for Witness History from the BBC World Service.
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11: Batteries are booming.
12: A football field to maybe 10 football fields to maybe sometimes even bigger, battery installations are not unheard of.
11: From giant battery farms to the next generation of energy storage technology, made of salt, sand, and even air.
12: There's something called compressed air storage that essentially takes air, compresses it when energy is really cheap, and when you want electricity back, you decompress the air, turn a turbine, generate the electricity.
13: We're unpacking whether we've finally got the know-how to solve wind and solar power's biggest challenge.
12: You need to make sure that electricity supply is available to match the demand, and that's why batteries are so useful. Because you can't predict that for solar or wind, not with the kind of precision you would need.
11: Join us for The Climate Question with me, Greer Jackson.
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1: Live from NPR News in Washington, I'm Dave Mattingly. President Trump got a lot of attention in last night's Senate debate in Maine, less than a month before the November midterm elections. Republican incumbent Susan Collins is facing Democratic challenger Troy Jackson as she seeks a sixth term in the Senate. During the debate in Portland, Collins, a moderate, described herself as not being the president's favorite senator as she criticized the war with Iran.
2: It is not well thought out. It has caused adverse circumstances in terms of the cost of global oil.
1: Prices of oil, gasoline, and diesel have jumped sharply since the U.S. and Israel began attacking Iran more than 7 months ago. Jackson is a former state senator. He says his focus is on what people in Maine want.
3: Senator Collins has had 30 years to show whose side she's on. I don't owe Donald Trump and the billionaires anything. I don't fight for billionaires like she does. I owe Mainers everything, and that's who I'm going to be fighting for when I'm the next U.S. senator.
1: Jackson was the state Senate's president and majority leader from 2018 to 2024. When President Trump announced his MAGA Inc. super PAC would start paying for ads promoting his administration, it was not clear what that would mean for the ads that had already aired. NPR's Tamara Keith reports that's now coming into focus.
4: The White House insisted the ads were public service announcements meant to promote patriotism. But lawmakers from both sides of the aisle criticized taxpayer dollars going to what looked like political advertisements. On Monday, Trump announced MAGA Inc. would take over funding the ads. But a White House official not authorized to speak on the record confirmed that didn't mean this super PAC would reimburse taxpayers for the ads that have already aired. According to Ad Impact, the U.S. government has spent more than $11.5 million to air the ads nationwide. Tamara Keith, NPR News.
1: Oscar-winning actress Eva Marie Saint has died at the age of 102. NPR's Colin Dwyer says the big screen star had leading roles in film classics such as On the Waterfront and North by Northwest.
5: Back in 2014, 60 years after the release of On the Waterfront, Eva Marie Saint told NPR that she had no idea that they were making a classic.
6: Of course not. You just want to do the best you can. You take each day at a time. I don't think anyone ever knows.
5: At the age of 30, it was her first feature film, and she won an Oscar for it. She went on to play the femme fatale in Alfred Hitchcock's North by Northwest. And later in her career, in 1990, she won an Emmy for her TV work. Colin Dwyer, NPR News.
1: Wall Street futures are mostly lower this morning. Dow futures are off 19 points. This is NPR News from Washington. A new report looks at the effectiveness of parental controls and safety features introduced by OpenAI when it rolled out ChatGPT for teenagers earlier this year. NPR's Ritu Chatterjee says the report finds the chatbot still poses risks to adolescents.
7: Researchers at the online safety advocacy group Common Sense Media tested ChatGPT before and after the launch of ChatGPT for teens. They found that some of the advertised safety measures, like the chatbot's refusal to engage in explicit sexual role play with teens, do work, but other measures don't. For example, in most cases, parents did not receive alerts when teen accounts created by the researchers explicitly discussed self-harm, suicide, or disordered eating. And ChatGPT still interacts with teens like a friend. Tom Siegel is executive director of Common Sense Media's Youth AI Safety Institute and was involved in the research.
8: There are, you know, some improvement in some areas, but we feel it is still creates a huge risk for kids that it is too personable in those interactions.
7: Ritu Chatterjee, NPR News.
1: The French government says nearly 500 people were detained during yesterday's nationwide protests over school funding and the condition of schools in the country. The Interior Ministry says more than 250,000 people took part in the demonstrations nationwide. In Paris, small groups of protesters clashed with riot police who used tear gas against some of them. Those protests began a couple of weeks ago. I'm Dave Mattingly, NPR News, in Washington.
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10: From Mongolia to Texas, a record number of giant batteries are due to come online later this year.
11: A revolution that could change the way we power our electricity grids and our lives.
10: So, will this battery boom mean we can finally ditch fossil fuels?
11: And have cheaper, cleaner electricity.
10: Welcome to The Climate Question from the BBC World Service. I'm Greg Jackson.
0: I'm Jordan Dunbar.
10: Let me welcome Akshat Rathi, senior climate reporter at Bloomberg Green, handily for us a chemist and also a regular face on The Climate Question. I'm hoping you're going to charge up our battery knowledge today, Akshat. Sorry, I couldn't resist.
12: There'll be plenty of puns today.
10: Good.
0: Akshat, we've mentioned that these are giant batteries, but when we say giant, give us an idea of how big these battery installations can be.
12: So the cell itself is very tiny, but because you need to put a bunch of things on top, which will provide safety, will provide cooling sometimes is needed in hot places, and you need protection from the weather, so you get these big boxes. And it really depends how big the battery installation is, but a football field to maybe 10 football fields to maybe sometimes even bigger battery installations are not unheard of. You do want to have these batteries spread out. You don't stack them up typically, because if there's a fire, you could restrict it to one of them and not let others burn out.
10: I really want to explore why we even need batteries in the first place. And I think it would be really helpful to just compare how, say, a solar farm or a wind farm produces energy versus a coal plant or a gas power station.
12: Yeah. The advantage of fossil fuels is that they can be stored and burned when you want to burn them. When there's more demand on the grid, you burn more coal or more gas. And when there's not enough demand, you stop burning them. I mean, there's limits on how much gas and coal you can store, but it's plenty. Whereas with solar power or wind power, you're dependent on the weather. So solar power is generating only when the sun is out, and wind power is generating when there's enough wind. Sometimes there's too little wind. There is wind, but the wind turbine is not going to move in that. And so what you need is, if you want a clean, powered grid, is an ability to store electricity.
0: Do we want the grid to be balanced? There's this delicate dance between a coal power plant putting in energy and then there might not be sun, and you're constantly trying to balance them up.
12: Well, you're trying to meet the demand on the grid, and the demand on the grid varies through the day. So that's what you need to match. The grid operator is continuously analyzing how much demand there is on the grid and making sure that there is enough generation or storage that is available to meet that demand at every instant. So in the UK, typically they split it up in half an hour increments when they put out a notice to all the generators saying, please, how much power can you provide in this hour for this 30 minutes? In some places, you do it every 5 minutes.
0: Wow.
12: So you need to make sure that that electricity supply is available to match the demand, and that's why batteries are so useful, because you can't predict that for solar or wind, not with the kind of precision you would need, and so you have batteries that can then fill up the gap as is needed.
10: What happens if you can't meet the demand with the supply that you have?
12: Blackout.
10: Blackout.
12: It is amazing. We live in a world where instant supply and demand of electricity is met at every moment. All the time.
10: It is staggering.
12: When do you remember a blackout last? And when a blackout happens, we get a Spain event and everybody in the world knows, oh, there's a country that lost out on electricity for hours. Just doesn't happen. The grid is amazing.
0: Why is this battery boom happening now? Because renewables have been booming for, you know, the past decade. So we've had this intermittency problem. So what is it about this moment that has meant we're getting so many more batteries?
12: So renewables have been getting onto the grid for the last 30 years, like wind power started in the 90s in a serious way. But it was all very small amounts. Only recently have we reached the level of grid penetration of renewables, intermittent renewables, that is creating the need for batteries to have that balancing effect. California, for example, in June, recorded 50% of all its electricity coming from solar. Now, solar couldn't provide for all of that 50%. It's solar plus batteries. So some of the solar in the daytime was excess and was getting stored into batteries. And then that those batteries were putting that electricity back into the grid when the sun goes down. So that is the need. We knew battery demand was going to come because we knew solar and wind are going to increase in the amounts. And that's why we are seeing the boom of batteries almost everywhere in the world.
10: How much is the falling cost of batteries influencing that as well?
12: 100%. Without battery prices falling, they wouldn't be going onto the grid. Electricity is a commodity that people consume, and it means you have to pay commodity prices. You know, there's no green electron premium that you're going to get a taste or flavor of, right? It's just electricity. And batteries, when they were first invented in the 70s, right through the 90s, were really expensive and only were used in camcorders, iPods, eventually laptops. That's where lithium-ion batteries first got put in, because you pay a good amount for your laptop, right? Then the next thing they got used is in cars, because you need a huge amount of battery in a car, so you need the battery to be cheap enough. And because we started making more and more and more batteries as a result of this demand from electronics and then eventually cars, we learned by doing and thus making the battery cheap, so cheap that now you can use it for a commodity like electricity on the grid.
10: How cheap is it? Because I was blown away by how cheap batteries have, how much they've fallen in the last decade.
12: So there are different ways to measure it, but one that I use, because it's an industry benchmark now, is a figure that comes from Bloomberg NEF, which is a research department in Bloomberg LP, where I work as a journalist in Bloomberg News. And their numbers say the price of a lithium ion battery pack, so that is essentially what would go in a car, or may go on the grid, is $108 per kilowatt hour. And that is an abstract number, but it has come down more than 75% in the last 10 years. And at $100, it's supposed to be the price parity for the cost of an electric car versus a cost of an internal combustion engine car. Of course, the running cost of an electric car is already cheaper because electricity is much cheaper than fuel. But just sticker price, it will be equivalent. And then you put it on the grid because now it's so cheap that it's actually starting to compete with the price that you would pay for generating power with gas or even coal.
13: So for us as a climate change program, batteries are this way of unlocking the full potential of wind and solar. And that means we can then move away from fossil fuels, which create the greenhouse gases, which are planet warming. How much is it about reducing carbon emissions and how much is it about energy insecurity as well as price?
12: I would say that batteries got started off as a technology that was just superior. So lithium-ion batteries are more energy dense. They pack in a lot more energy in a small amount of space, which is why they went into electronic devices first. And then because the price fell, they were like, oh, maybe we can actually use it in an electric car, which is also a better car. It's quieter, it's a nicer experience, you can put more digital tech in it. So they went into cars. And only after they went into cars is that we realized, oh, actually, they will continue to fall in price so much that we should use them on the grid. So I would say it's more a price story first and a climate story second. But things get muddled here a little bit, because the country that has reduced the price of batteries is China. And China brought in the policy to try and incentivize the manufacturing of batteries and electric cars, partly because of air pollution, partly because of fuel costs, and partly because of climate change. So I think the factors can get muddled. In some markets, it's a pure capitalist story. In other markets, it's a very much energy policy-driven subsidy-providing government mandate.
10: We've talked about this battery boom. Put some numbers on it, Akshat. How big is it and where are the batteries going?
12: So the International Energy Agency said that last year there was 108 gigawatts of batteries installed around the world. Most of them in China, more than majority, so nearly 60%. Then the United States, then Europe, and then smaller markets. Now, just to put that in context, there was 660 gigawatts of solar installed last year. Again, mostly in China, and then US, Europe come in as other players. So you can see that batteries are starting to get there closer to how much solar is installed. But, you know, solar really only has a capacity of 20-25%, which is to say, even if you have the solar panel on your rooftop, it's only generating power at its full capacity for about 20-25% of the time in full sunlight. Hmm. And so batteries, on the other hand, at 108 gigawatts, if you really wanted to run them, you charge them, discharge them, they'll run at least half the time. That's the capacity that they'll have. So batteries are getting there, but, you know, solar and wind deployment continues to lead.
13: So if solar and wind are going so fast and we need batteries to kind of unlock the full potential, does that mean we need them to come down in price so that we can have them catch up?
12: Yeah.
13: Or is it technology?
12: Well, if you look at the deployment figures, China, US, Europe, it tells you that it's the countries that can afford to install those batteries that are starting to install them. I'm sure India would like more batteries on the grid. It isn't just about managing renewables, but also making the grid work better. So batteries can reply to the demand of on-off in milliseconds. A gas power plant will take minutes to hours sometimes, because you need to make sure all the systems are running, it's running at the right speed, the turbines are going and the gas is burning, and it's all done safely. Batteries are, they are chemical devices, but their response time is really, really instantaneous. So that's why batteries are also useful on the grid. Surely, even if you had no renewables, just to be able to manage the ups and downs that may come from how the grid operates.
10: So just to summarize all that, the battery revolution is underway. Numbers are climbing. They've never been higher, but they're not keeping pace. And we need so much more if we want to meet our climate goals.
12: Yes, because the amount of renewables that we're adding to the grid is growing pretty quickly. And the cheaper the batteries become, the more we'll deploy them. But right now, the world can't get enough of them.
13: A reminder that you're listening to The Climate Question from the BBC World Service. I'm Jordan Dunbar.
10: And I'm Greta Jackson. This week, we're asking, will the battery boom allow us to finally ditch fossil fuels and have cheaper, cleaner electricity? We're joined by senior climate reporter at Bloomberg Green, Akshat Rathi. Now, Akshat, the batteries we've been talking about today are called lithium-ion batteries. How do they work and why do we use this particular metal?
12: So every battery is a store of chemical energy that is converted into electrical energy when you discharge it. And the reaction is reversed. You can put electricity back into the system, and then there's a chemical reaction that stores that energy. The lithium ion, which is the lightest metal in the world, is the charged particle inside the battery that shuttles between the positive and the negative electrodes and provides you with that chemical energy shift into an electrical energy. And lithium does it more efficiently than any other metal ion. So there are other types of ionic batteries. There's a sodium ion battery and there's a lead acid battery, and all types of different ions can be used to shuttle the power. But lithium is the lightest and thus the most effective way of doing it, because it can store a lot of energy in a small amount of space, both weight and volume.
13: So we've got this battery boom. We've been talking about it going on the grid, but also in electric vehicles and cars. What happens at the end of their life? Can we recycle them?
12: Yes. So battery recycling is something that we've done for all sorts of batteries in the past. Lead acid batteries, which are typically there in most cars, even in internal combustion engine cars, powering the lights and the radio, have been recycled, because then you can recover those chemicals and reprocess them and put them back in a battery. Something like 90-95% of all the metal can be recovered from a typical battery, a typical lithium ion battery. And that's very good news, because yes, you do not want to mine more than you need of these lithium metal, but also there's cobalt in there, there's manganese, there's nickel. You want to try and reduce your footprint as much as possible. Most places right now that are starting to have batteries in the grid in some form are starting to bring in regulations around recycling. So currently, if you scrap your electric car, it goes to the yard where the battery is separated from the electric car, and the battery is typically managed in a way that it can be recycled.
10: You mentioned there's sodium, salt, and I know batteries are also made of sand as well. If lithium is chemically the best you can get bang for your buck, the energy density and how it creates electricity, why bother with any other type of battery?
12: Well, I think batteries get used in common parlance now because they are so easy and easy to find. But we should separate them as chemical energy devices that are batteries and energy storage devices that are other types of things. So the sand battery is not a chemical battery. It's just a sand battery. The reason to have different types of materials is to try and manage for price events. Lithium prices can vary quite a lot in a year. If you are at a very expensive lithium time, maybe you want to make a sodium ion battery because salt is pretty easily accessible and pretty cheap. Or in the case of storing electricity seasonally. So in the UK, a lot of our energy consumption is in the winter because we need to heat our homes. Eventually, there won't be gas, but electricity that will be heating those homes. So electricity consumption will be much higher in winters than in the summer. And you'll need seasonal storage. Lithium ion batteries are too expensive for seasonal storage. You want to cycle them once, twice, maybe three times a day so that you can get the value of the money back. Whereas if you want to cycle something only once or twice a year, you need something really cheap and essentially you want materials that are really cheap to make it, which is why you have the sand battery or the water battery, which we've had for 100 years.
10: Tell us about how both those batteries work.
12: So the water battery is one that I think people may have even seen in real life, which is very simple. It's taking water, typically in a reservoir, that is then put at a higher ground, typically on a hill, in a little other reservoir when there's cheap electricity. So you're pumping it up. And then when electricity is high, cost is high, or electricity demand is going up, you let the water come downhill and you turn a turbine, you generate electricity. So that's a water battery, or hydropower storage, as it's called. And the sand battery is a little different. So what you do is, if you have really cheap electricity in the day, like solar power, you use that to run an electrical heating unit to store all that heat energy in hot sand and make steam and then use it in a factory.
13: So with the longer term storage, where are we with that battery and storage technology?
12: Well, we have a number of technologies that are sort of commercial. There's something called compressed air storage, which we have a unit here in the UK that essentially takes air, compresses it when energy is really cheap, and when you want electricity back, you decompress the air, turn a turbine, generate the electricity. There is hydropower storage that we have in lots of places around the world, and we can have more of because there's plenty of geographies where there's a reservoir and then there's a mountain and you can try and create more hydropower storage. But we are not doing that as much as we should be doing. Sand batteries, only one country has it right now. There's also a brick battery that a few countries have now, where instead of heating the sand, you heat a brick and then you store that heat and use it when you want. There was a company that I covered which had a crane and concrete blocks as its energy storage unit. When electricity was very cheap, the crane used to lift the concrete block high up. And when it was expensive, you let the concrete block fall down, turn a motor, generate electricity. But the company went bust because they couldn't build a crane large enough that could do this in all conditions.
10: I don't know why we're laughing, sorry. What's really interesting about some of these ideas...
14: I'm just imagining like a skyscraper, so it's like, bigger, higher, higher!
13: Where does it end?
10: I mean, just these ideas, though, they're so simple, like compressed air blowing a turbine, a crane dropping a concrete block.
12: That's exactly what you need, because energy storage, when done at a seasonal level, has to be so cheap that you need to use materials that are very cheap. So, for comparison, the lithium-ion battery pack price right now is $100 a kilowatt hour, roughly. What you would need for seasonal storage is between $1 and $10 per kilowatt hour. You need stuff that is really, really cheap that you can turn around in some form to store energy and then retrieve it back.
10: And the amazing thing about lithium-ion batteries is they release 95% of the energy which they took in to be charged in the first place. But that's not true of lots of other batteries, is it?
12: Yes. I mean, even in batteries that store energy in chemical form, lithium ion is very efficient putting back 90 to 95% of the energy that goes in. All the other types of energy storage devices that we talked about, hydropower or compressed air or sand, these are much less efficient because there are physical things moving, you know, moving water up a hill and moving it back down through a turbine. You typically get only half or even a third of the energy back out of the system that you put in to store.
13: Is there an argument as well, particularly with lithium? Because China controls most of the lithium processing, that's right, isn't it? That you don't want to swap dependence on, say, foreign fossil fuels for dependence on Chinese lithium.
12: Yes, but to some extent, because foreign fossil fuel addiction is one that will continue to be an addiction. Because once you've used the fossil fuels, you've converted it to greenhouse gases, and you don't want that. But then you go back to the same supplier to buy more fossil fuels. With batteries, you buy it once, you can use it for 20 years. Then at the end of its life, you can recycle those metals and make that battery in your own home country. You don't have to continuously go back to China for more batteries if you were so inclined and so worried about the supply chain. So yes, there's a dependence, but it's not an equivalence between fossil fuels and batteries.
10: Do you think batteries can get us all the way through to a clean energy grid, a world where we can ditch fossil fuels? Or are there other major challenges on the grid that we don't have solutions for yet?
12: Well, on the grid, we don't yet have all the technologies we will need for a 100% solar and wind-powered grid. But we don't need a 100% solar-powered and wind-powered grid. We need a clean grid. We can have nuclear, we can have geothermal. At some point, there'll be nuclear fusion. There are other forms of clean energy generation that we can use to have a clean grid. So batteries can go very far, but not all the way, because we are consuming more and more of our energy in the form of electricity. That means grids are getting bigger and bigger. And batteries are cheap, but they're not so cheap that they can manage for the sort of seasonal demand in some countries like the UK. So you're going to need other forms of clean generation alongside. In industry, they call it baseload, something that can run when you want it to run, like a nuclear power plant or like a geothermal power plant. But I think that's a question we also don't need to worry about for some time. There is no grid in the world that is anywhere close to 100% solar or wind. There's a long way to go, and batteries can take us a long way.
13: Thank you, Akshat, for joining us.
12: Oh, this is fun. Thank you.
10: Thank you, Akshat.
13: And thank you for listening. Don't forget, if you have a climate question of your own, then email theclimatequestion@bbc.com.
10: The production team were Diane Richardson, Simon Watts, Melanie Stewart-Smith, Gareth Jones and Tom Brignall. I'm Greg Jackson.
13: And I'm Jordan Dunbar. From all of us, goodbye.

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5: Welcome to Tech Life on the BBC World Service. Today we have a special edition from inside the UK's national supercomputer. We learn what it does, who gets to use it, and put some numbers on the sheer size of it.
6: So we've got 750,080 cores across the whole system, and that's what makes a supercomputer. It's just really big.
5: That's to come with me, Imran Rahman Jones, after the latest world news.
7: BBC News with Emily Thomas. Israel marks 3 years since the Hamas-led attacks on October the 7th. More than 1,100 people were killed and over 250 taken hostage. Ceremonies began with a minute's silence in Israel. In France, the Interior Minister has banned police from using stun grenades during student protests. On Monday, one of them blew off a schoolboy's hand. Laurent Nunez also announced investigations into the excessive use of force. Bulgarian rescue officials say they haven't found any survivors from a ship that was struck by a drone in the Black Sea early on Tuesday. Ukraine has blamed Russia for the attack. President Zelensky says Russian airstrikes have killed at least 11 people across Ukraine. At least two residents of Kiev died during overnight attacks. Myanmar's military leader Min Aung Hlaing is in Malaysia for talks on repatriating thousands of Rohingya refugees. The Malaysian Prime Minister is under growing pressure to reduce the number of asylum seekers from Myanmar. The government of Mali says the army is taking control of the northern town of Kidal. It's a day after a separatist movement withdrew their fighters from the strategically important town. Prosecutors in Taiwan have indicted 10 Taiwanese nationals for allegedly exporting restricted US semiconductor chips to China. Authorities say the suspects used forged documents to obtain the chips. Sri Lanka's anti-corruption authorities have arrested the former First Lady Shirati Rajapaksa over allegations that a charity linked to her misused donations meant for a children's hospital. Officials say a scanner allegedly brought with the money had already been gifted by the Chinese government. And one of football's greatest players, Lionel Messi, has made his final international appearance for Argentina in a 3-0 win against Benin, but he'll continue to play club football in the United States. And that's the latest world news from the BBC.
5: Hello, it's Tech Life's Imran Rahman Jones on this week, and for this episode, we're focusing on something I think is very cool. I've been given the whole programme to tell you about a place I visited a few weeks ago now, not far from Edinburgh. It's not something I think most people in Scotland's capital city know is even there, but I was invited to take a look around. So after passing some of their security checks, I got in a taxi and headed towards the city limits. We've been given instructions on how to get to our location, which isn't exactly a secret, but you have to know what to search for on Google Maps to get it to show up. Our taxi turned off the main road, took us through some woods, and up to a large metal gate. We pressed the buzzer, and the gate slowly slid open. We had arrived at our destination, a squat, quite nondescript, single-storey building. Today, I'm going to tell you about the day I spent exploring the site of the UK's national supercomputer. We'll explain exactly what a supercomputer does.
6: So we can model and simulate really big problems on it that would never fit onto a laptop or even a really, really big gaming PC.
5: Who gets to use it?
8: It is really exciting because we'll be able to solve problems that we haven't really dreamt of solving before, and now it becomes a reality.
5: Why I ended up on the building's roof.
6: These big things that look really like the back end of a lorry, these are called hybrid coolers.
5: And what's going on right next door, where an even more powerful machine is being built.
6: It'll use 5 times more power, so 20 megawatts as opposed to 4 megawatts, but it'll do 50 times more sums.
5: On the BBC World Service, this is a special edition of Tech Life from the UK's national supercomputer. To understand what a supercomputer is, we have to go back into history, to the birth of something called parallel computing. In the 1950s, computer scientists were getting frustrated with the physical limits their machines would hit. Each task would have to be completed one after the other. Complex calculations could take days or even weeks to finish. So scientists came up with an idea. What if they could split these larger tasks into smaller pieces and work on them all at the same time? In 1960, a major milestone arrived in France, the Ball Gamma 60, one of the first computers specifically designed around this concept of parallel processing. That was the spark the rest of the tech world needed. The most influential pioneer, an American called Seymour Cray, was named the father of supercomputing and advanced the field by building a series of world-leading facilities right up until his death in the 1990s. By that time, governments, research labs and universities had all built their own supercomputers. Today, there are thousands all over the world. Of the 500 most powerful, the US has by far the most, followed by Japan, Germany, China and France. But if you really want to find out what a supercomputer does, you have to go and see one. Which is why we ended up at the Advanced Computing Facility just outside of Edinburgh and speaking to its director, Professor Mark Parsons.
6: So a supercomputer is a very large computer that we use to solve really big scientific research problems where we can calculate answers to the questions we have on a big computer. And they are at the very, very leading edge of all computing technology.
5: What does a supercomputer do that a normal laptop or someone's phone can't do?
6: So it does two things. One is it can do a huge number of calculations. So the computer I'm going to show you in a minute, Archer 2, can do 20 million billion calculations every second. But the other thing is, because it's lots and lots of smaller computers joined together, it's got a huge amount of memory, so we can model and simulate really big problems on it that would never fit onto a laptop or even a really, really big gaming PC.
5: So what kind of things are we talking about here? What can we use the supercomputer to help us with?
6: Supercomputers are used across every aspect of our lives. We just never know it. So, for example, every time you get in an aeroplane, the wings have been modelled on a supercomputer, the engines, how much fuel those engines use, all of that's been modelled on a supercomputer. We model wind farms, we model viruses. So we did a huge amount of work during COVID. Some of the stuff that they're used for, we really don't see, but it impinges deeply on our everyday lives. So in your mobile phone, you've got the silicon chip, you've got the screen, you've got the battery. All of these different materials that are used to build these things are modelled on supercomputers. And we would never have produced the whole silicon revolution that's powering our lives without supercomputers helping over the last 50 years.
5: We're here out of town, and there were some security steps that we had to get through. Why is it so important to have so much security before we get to the supercomputer?
6: Well, two reasons, really. First of all, supercomputers cost a lot of money, but also they're using huge amounts of power. They're very, very big, and we need to make them secure so that people don't injure themselves, and also so that we can protect the investment the government's made.
5: How much are we talking here, money-wise? How much does it cost to run this place?
6: So my electricity bill this year is about £9 million.
5: Okay.
6: So, and when we get the new supercomputer, it's going to be well over £40 million a year. So big money.
5: We left the meeting room we were in and Mark buzzed his security pass through a series of heavy doors. As we walked through the long whitewashed corridors lit by fluorescent lights, we got deeper into the building until we reached the UK's national supercomputer, Archer 2. As we stepped through the door, a wall of noise and heat hit us.
9: It's really warm. It gets quite warm in here.
6: It does get warm.
5: It's a reminder of the power of these machines, all working on trillions of calculations a second. They're lined up inside large metal cupboards set out in rows. Picture something like a giant gym locker room. But when you open the lockers...
6: So let me show you.
5: Instead of coats and bags, you're faced with a mass of wires, flashing lights and neatly arranged water pipes.
6: So this is one rack, and in this rack we've got lots of what we call blades, and within each blade are four servers. So think of that as a PC. It's got four cores and a laptop. In this whole cabinet here we've got 32,768 cores. So you've got the equivalent of about 8,000 laptops just in this rack.
9: Just in this one, and yep. We've got a whole row of them.
6: And we've got four rows of just like this, so 23 racks in total. So we've got 750,080 cores across the whole system. And that's what makes a supercomputer. It's just really big.
9: So if we pulled one of these out, we would see the servers, the computer chips inside.
6: Yes, and we'll show you one of those in a moment.
9: Brilliant.
6: So as you walk down here, it's going to get much louder. You can hear all the fans. This is all the storage, and this is where the users connect to. And our users connect to the supercomputer from all around the UK, and in fact, we've got international users as well. But it's air-cooled, it's much hotter in this part of the machine.
9: Yeah, we can feel the hot air coming straight towards us.
6: Exactly.
9: And lots of flashing lights in here.
6: Lots of flashing lights. That's mainly because this is the storage.
9: How big is the storage for the whole thing?
6: So this storage is about 15 petabytes. So 15,000 terabytes or 15 million gigabytes.
9: So that's the equivalent of a good few million laptops.
6: Exactly.
5: What I really wanted to get a look at, though, was one of the blades, those individual servers which make up the supercomputer. It wasn't just a case of pulling one out. These units are fragile and heavy. We had to get another machine, something like a mini forklift, to carefully slide a blade out the rack and onto a trolley. A blade is about the size and shape of a small flat-screen TV lying on its side, with a number of green circuit boards fit into it among shiny copper processors, and snugly fit between them, sticks of memory.
6: But they look different because they've got water cooling on them. So we're taking all the heat out in water.
9: Okay, so we've got water running through these pipes.
6: All these black pipes have got water in them. And then running across the top of the processor, running across the communications cards, and running across the memory.
9: They're quite small, given how powerful they all are when they work together.
6: What we learned in supercomputing over the last 30 years is building very dense systems makes them much more efficient from a power and cooling point of view. When I started my career in 1994, I think I calculated this computer is 18 million times more powerful.
9: Wow. Yeah?
6: Okay. It's just amazing.
9: So, yeah, completely off the scale.
6: Yeah.
9: Is it hard to keep up? Because it seems like the development is so quick.
6: Well, this is the thing. So Archer 2 started service in early 2021, and we're in 2026, and it's completely out of date. And so later this year, Archer 2 will be turned off. And in 27, the new system will be installed and running. So the next national supercomputer is 50 times faster than Archer 2, which I've just shown you.
9: Wow. And similar size?
6: It'll probably be about double the physical size. It'll use 5 times more power, so 20 megawatts as opposed to 4 megawatts, but it'll do 50 times more sums. So supercomputers, yes, they use more power today, but they could do many, many more sums. So they're actually more energy efficient than they've ever been.
5: Let's leave Mark for a bit. We'll meet him again later on the roof. I want to go on to how the supercomputer is used. As Mark said earlier, it's a national resource, which means scientists can apply to use its immense power for their research. A quick diversion, though, to South America and a new telescope in Chile, the Vera C. Rubin Observatory. It takes hundreds of detailed photos of the universe every night, and these celestial skyscapes are sent around the world for people to study. One of those studying it is cosmologist Professor Joe Zuntz of the University of Edinburgh.
10: We're interested in the structure of the universe and the laws of gravity that shape it and its history and the Big Bang that began it. So what supercomputers like Archer 2 do for people like me is let us analyse data like this. It's all very well taking these fantastic photos. If you just have them as pictures, they're not very exciting. You can't do much with them. What we want to do is understand them and model them and like extract data from them.
5: What are you looking to analyse? What do you want to see?
10: I'm particularly excited about something called dark energy. So dark energy is a very mysterious phenomenon in our universe. And when you look at these distant galaxies, you can detect that they're moving away from us. And we always kind of thought, OK, they're moving away, but they must be slowing down because gravity would be pulling them back together again. But about 25, 30 years ago, we learned that they're not. They're actually speeding up and getting faster and faster and faster. So that means there's some kind of anti-gravity effect. So the positioning of that matter in the universe depends on how it's been pushed around by this weird anti-gravity dark energy force.
5: And then what kind of information are you hoping to get out of the supercomputer?
10: Yeah, so we're interested in measuring every single one of these galaxies. And there are literally billions of these things. There are going to be about 10 billion galaxies in this particular data set. So this, what the supercomputers do for us is model every single one of these galaxies. So they try and figure out its colours, like what kind of light it gives off. They try and measure its shape, like how squashed it is in different directions, how big it is. And they try and just measure its location. So we write programs on these supercomputers which split up these vast images and send them all to different pieces of the supercomputer. But to have that happen in a sensible length of time, they have to be all in one place and all have access to massive amounts of memory and a massive amounts of storage space to record all the information that we measure about them.
5: What do you see once the supercomputer's made all those calculations? What do you then get back on your laptop screen?
10: So this might seem anticlimactic for people, but what we do is turn these beautiful pictures into just long lists of numbers. So we have a massive, massive data table which records everything you can possibly measure about every single one of these galaxies. You know, six different ways of measuring how big it is, you know, how near it is to other galaxies nearby it, those kind of questions, which we can then use to do the actual science part with. So the analysis that we do, for people like me at least, starts from these wonderful tables of data.
5: How do you actually get access to the computer? Do you ring them up and say, oh, I need it for this day so I can do all my data for me?
10: It varies quite a lot. So mostly no. Most of what you do is you fill in a form on the web somewhere and somebody vouches for you to tell them you're not just someone trying to, you know, use it for bad things. And then you have a whole process of getting your data there first. So you have to get your data there over the internet, and that takes a while. And then you use what would look very, very primitive to most people. When you connect to a supercomputer, you get a little text line of, you know, little tiny bit of white text on a black background just telling you the name of the computer. And there you are.
5: And you can just do that from your office.
10: That's the great thing. Yeah, you can do that from office. You can do that from the bus. So, you can launch these things because all these computers are kind of there working in the background all the time. So I will request, hey, I'd like 50,000 hours of your computing time, something like that. And then I get put in a queue. So I can say, okay, please queue up this program running 5,000 times on 5,000 different images, something like that. And then it will all kind of queue them all up and wait for there to be enough space to put them all on the computer and run them at different times.
5: Have you seen a change, say, compared to 5 years ago using facilities like this compared to now?
10: Absolutely. There are things we just couldn't do 5 years ago, 10 years ago. When I started in this field, our big university supercomputer was something that I could now fit on a laptop, you know, because it's scaled up that much. And it's always a kind of arms race between the telescopes getting better and better and getting more and more data and the computers getting big enough to actually process that data. So, yeah, it's an amazing thing to watch happen over the course of, like, 20 years.
5: The supercomputer is also used for projects more down to earth, A lot of medical researchers use it to model blood flow, predict how pathogens spread in the air, and even create digital replicas of beating hearts to study cardiac disease. Beyond medicine, it's been used to analyse the engineering of clean water, simulate coral flows in the Indian Ocean, and improve the safety of nuclear reactors. And then we get to climate change. Understanding zero carbon fuel combustion, simulating ice flows, making wind farms more efficient, and forecasting weather and climate patterns. So time to introduce our next scientist, who works at the University of Edinburgh and the Met Office, the UK's National Weather and Climate Service.
8: Hi, my name is Michelle Whelan. I'm Professor of High Performance Computing Applications at the University of Edinburgh, and I'm also the Met Office Joint Chair.
9: So what does that mean, Professor of High Performance Applications?
8: So Professor of High Performance Computing Applications, it basically means that I work on how we use supercomputers to solve scientific and industrial problems. Applications here could be anything from weather forecasting to how to simulate wind turbines, how to make them more efficient. So it's a very broad range of applications.
9: So day to day, how does the supercomputer come into your work? What are you actually doing that requires something that big?
8: So what we're doing is we're helping scientists and industry simulate the problems they have in the real world that they can't solve experimentally. We solve those via computers. And one good example here is weather forecasting. You want to forecast tomorrow's weather today. You want to know where the wind is blowing, what the temperature will be, what the pressure is, all those sort of things. And that includes solving very complicated mathematical equations. In order to do that at high accuracy and high resolution, the way we are used to weather forecasting to be today, you need very large supercomputers.
9: Is it fair to say you're basically simulating lots of scenarios of what might happen, say, with the weather tomorrow?
8: Correct. So what you do is you take lots of observations across the globe. So all aircraft that fly have sensors that measure temperature and humidity and so on, and there's buoys in the ocean and there's weather stations, and you gather all that data, and that data is then what you call assimilated, so put into form that you can feed it into computer, and based on that you're then forecasting the weather. You take all these observations, you feed them in, and the more observations you have, the better the quality of the observations, and the more computational power you have, the more accurate your forecast will be.
9: And so we've got a new one being built at the moment that's going to be a lot more powerful than the current one. Does that excite you? What's that going to be
8: like? Yeah, absolutely. I think for things like weather and climate science, it'll open doors to something called K-scale simulations. K-scale means kilometre scale. And it'll do things like, if you think of the city of Edinburgh, it's not that big. You maybe, I don't know how much it is, 15 square kilometres or so. If you chop that up into boxes that are too big, you're going to lose a lot of detail. But with things like K-scale, where you can really chop an area like Edinburgh up into very small boxes, you could potentially do localised forecasting of things like flash flooding in a city. And the same is true for climate projections. Climate projections at the moment take a huge amount of time to run. It's very different from weather, because you don't care what the weather's going to be like on a Tuesday in 2050, but you know, want to roughly know what the weather's like. So the computation required, the amount of data that needs to be processed, the amount of statistical analysis that is required, it's just vast. The more compute power you have, the more accurate your predictions can be, the more accurately you can prepare for whatever you need to do to either mitigate the change or learn to live with it. It is really exciting because we'll be able to solve problems that we haven't really dreamt of solving before, and now it becomes a reality.
9: So for us, the effect of computers is powerful. It's not only our weather forecast app on our phone will get much better, but in generations to come, hopefully the effects of climate change might be able to be dealt with a bit better.
8: Yeah, we'll be able to understand what we need to do as humans to either live with the climate change or, you know, what we can do to mitigate it, as said. But it's also it's not just, you know, my app says it's going to be 20 degrees tomorrow, but it goes beyond that. It's about transport, it's about insurance, about weather warnings is another one. I mean, people want to accurately know when there's going to be a really dangerous storm. those sort of things. But it goes very broadly. Supercomputing really touches on every aspect of life. Weather and climate is one particular one, but it touches on many, many things.
5: So, scientists like Michelle work to try and better predict climate and weather patterns. But one of the criticisms of data centres, which is what the supercomputer essentially is their impact on the environment. They use huge amounts of power, equivalent to a small village, and they need water. In fact, they need a lot of water to help cool the hot servers. The Archer 2 computer is covered with these interconnecting red and blue pipes, which link up to the building's roof. And that's where we're heading next.
9: OK, so we're up on the roof now, and we're among these four huge rows of giant metallic racks.
6: So these are our cooling towers. We've got two types here. Behind us are just dry air coolers with a little bit of chilling. That's like air conditioning below. On the other side, these big things that look really like the back end of a lorry. These are called hybrid coolers. Most of the year, all we do is we blow or suck cold Scottish air through them to cool the water.
9: And that is basically, so all the heat from the computer that's directly below us all comes up here.
6: It does, in these huge pipes. And when the big new system's running, it'll have 220,000 litres of water in it, in a closed loop, and we'll be moving a ton of water a second through these pipes. So it's really, really big engineering.
9: And those noises we can hear in the background, those are the brand new supercomputer being built.
6: Exactly, that is our contractor for the extension to this room. We're more than doubling the size of this room. What you can see in front of you, all this cooling technology, cools 6 megawatts of supercomputer, and we're adding another 18 megawatts behind us.
9: The headline figure we've seen is £750 million, yep, pounds, which is about $1 billion.
6: Yep.
9: Where does all that money go?
6: So the extension to this room's a little bit over £70 million. The supercomputer

0: of the new system, that's when the next one will come in. And it's just a continuous cadence of systems coming in, running for 5 or 6 years, being retired, and the new system coming in.
1: That must make your job exciting.
0: It's very exciting.
1: You're always right on the cutting edge.
0: We're right on the cutting edge, and we're always planning for what we're going to do next.
1: Yeah, it's amazing.
2: Thanks to Professors Mark Parsons, Joe Zuntz and Michelle Wieland of the University of Edinburgh, and to the whole team at the National Supercomputing Centre who hosted us for today's programme. Here on Tech Life, we sometimes end up talking about quite difficult and sometimes bleak issues. For the past month or so, we've been hearing much about whether AI will end the world, for example. We cover social media addiction, child safety, alleged workers' rights abuses, and we shouldn't shy away from them, and we will continue to address these important topics. But these kinds of stories make some people question whether technological progress is doing more harm to many of us, while the benefits go to a minuscule number of powerful people. Then we have days like this, looking around an awesome bit of kit, seeing the number of people who work together to make it run, seeing how cutting-edge tech helps scientists like Joe and Michelle with their research, and seeing how that can benefit all of us. It's a great reminder of the incredible positives tech projects can have, and with a democratic mission and a mandate to use their tech for good, how places like this can inspire progress, now and for the future. Today's Tech Life special was produced and presented by me, Imran Rahman Jones. Chris will be back with you next week and would love to be able to read out some of your thoughts on today's episode. Email techlife@bbc.co.uk or you can send us a WhatsApp on +44 330 1230 320. Thanks, as always, for listening.
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10: Good morning. A protest at a rundown French high school has turned into a national movement. Hundreds of thousands of students, teachers, parents, and union members are demanding better conditions. It's Morning Edition from NPR News. Is Germany's former spy chief a traitor? I'm Ian Martinez.
11: And I'm Michelle Martin. Prosecutors say Germany's equivalent to the head of the CIA gave classified and sensitive information to foreign intelligence agencies for more than a decade after he left the job. It is Wednesday, October 7th, the third anniversary of the Hamas attack on Israel. According to NPR's reporting, Prime Minister Benjamin Netanyahu was warned in the days and months before. What do voters think about keeping him in power? And in Gaza, Israeli airstrikes continue and nothing has been rebuilt. News is next.
12: Live from NPR News in Washington, I'm Korva Coleman. NPR has learned that the U.S. brought home all its long-range bomber planes from a base in the U.K. last week. That was because of a credible threat linked to Iran. NPR's Greg Myrie says it's according to a U.S. official not authorized to speak publicly.
13: This threat potentially involved a drone attack. The U.S. planes were flown out Sunday. They've returned to home bases in the U.S. And these are long-range bombers that were part of a larger contingent of U.S. warplanes that used this British base.

0: increase in recent months to carry out airstrikes in Iran.
1: NPR's Greg Myrie reporting. The potential threat came to light after the U.K. arrested five men in vans last week near the U.K. airbase. Two more men were arrested a few days later. Most of them have been released on bail. No one has been charged. The Trump administration is urging Russia to be more transparent about the death of a lab worker in Siberia last week. The case is suspected to be pneumonic plague. NPR's Michelle Kellerman reports the State Department says it's been in touch with Russia's foreign ministry since the news first emerged last Friday.
2: Secretary of State Marco Rubio sounded frustrated with the lack of information, but he wouldn't speculate when asked whether this could have been a leak of a strain of the plague that was altered by Russia.
3: I think it's incumbent upon Russia to obviously share more information with the world. That's what they should do. That's what we hope they will do. And the more we can learn about what happened, then the better all of us can be in a position of responding.
2: So far, it is State Department health experts who have been reaching out to Russia for information, though arms control experts have expressed concern that Russia maintains an offensive biological warfare program. Michelle Kellerman, NPR News, the State Department.
1: The Tennessee woman who survived a failed execution last week is now awake. Her attorneys are expected in court today for a hearing. From member station WPLN, Catherine Sweeney has more.
4: Krista Pike has been hospitalized since Wednesday. That's when Tennessee tried and failed to put her to death for her role in the 1995 killing of Colleen Slimmer. The prison administered two doses of lethal drugs, but she ultimately left in an ambulance. Her attorneys announced Tuesday afternoon she was not only conscious, but speaking. They said she was handcuffed to her bed, even though her arms are covered in burns and blisters. They attribute those injuries to bad IV placement during her attempted execution and say it's likely the pentobarbital intended to kill her flowed into her flesh instead of into her bloodstream. For NPR News, I'm Catherine Sweeney in Nashville.
1: This year's Nobel Prize in Chemistry has been awarded to two scientists. Henri Kagan and Kenzo Soai are being honored by the Nobel Committee for work that contributes to foundational chemistry. 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
5: This is Wisconsin Public Radio News at 5:04. I'm Alex Crow. Oracle has announced plans to buy power that We Energies is purchasing from Wisconsin's only active nuclear plant. As Danielle Kading reports, the two say the deal will save utility customers $300 million in fuel costs.
6: Tech giant Oracle is working with developers to build the $15 billion Lighthouse Data Center campus in Port Washington. Under the deal, Oracle will buy up to 25% of about 1 gigawatt of electricity that We Energies purchases from the Point Beach nuclear plant to serve its data centers. A gigawatt is enough to power around 750,000 homes. The deal comes as the plant has become increasingly costly for We Energies customers. The Citizens Utility Board said Oracle's move is a step in the right direction, but the ratepayer advocate is worried cost to replace that power could eat into any savings. The utility says the $300 million in savings factors in costs tied to buying less expensive power on the market. The deal still has to be approved by state utility regulators. Danielle Kading, Wisconsin Public Radio.
5: Wausau police say they have seized a juvenile's e-motorcycle after he ran from officers. He was charged for riding the motorcycle on the road, as that bike is not street legal. An e-moto is like an electronic bicycle, but more powerful and without pedals, and those machines aren't regulated and do not require licenses. A number of cities and counties are trying to respond to the machines, and advocates say they want stronger laws and regulations on the e-motos. Wausau police have seized nine of them since the start of the summer. All were ridden by kids who ran from police and racked up complaints from locals. That means pedestrians and even regular bikers like Brent Schmeling have to watch out for wild riders.
7: Actually scary because you never know what kids are going to do. And sometime, and I'm surprised it hasn't already happened, that someone's hurt seriously.
5: Wausau police say that parents could face charges if their kids are riding e-motos illegally on roads. The State Department of Natural Resources says it's continuing to investigate whether an aquifer breach occurred on Enbridge's Line 5 reroute in northern Wisconsin. The company notified the DNR about a release of groundwater last week. An Enbridge spokesperson said that the water was observed flowing after an installation of a pipe under the Marengo River. An attorney for the Bad River Tribe said water's flowing at a rate of up to 100 gallons per minute. A company spokesperson said it's continuing to monitor and contain the flow of the water. The DNR says monitoring wells will be installed this week to confirm the source of the release and determine any negative effects to groundwater in the area. More news available at WPR.org and on the WPR app. I'm Alex Crow. 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
9: It's Morning Edition from NPR News. Amy Martinez in Los Angeles, California.
10: And I'm Michelle Martin in Washington, D.C. Good morning. In France, high school students are back to blocking their schools today. They marched across the country yesterday.
9: The movement started in one high school in a working-class suburb of Paris and quickly spread.
10: We're going to go now to NPR's Eleanor Beardsley, who's been following this story. Good morning, Eleanor.
11: Good morning, Michelle.
10: It sounds like this is more than a student protest movement at this point. So what can you tell us?
11: Well, yeah, it could be. You know, yesterday, hundreds of thousands of young people took to the streets to march in cities across the country, but they were joined by teachers, parents, labor union members. The movement seems to be tapping into a deeper discontent in France over skyrocketing fuel prices, a deeply unpopular president, and a general chipping away at the social support system here over recent years. There's also political angst. France has a presidential election in 6 months, and many fear that far-right candidate Marine Le Pen could become the next president. She's way ahead in the polls. This movement did start at one Paris suburb high school, which is particularly run down, not enough teachers. This seems to be a common problem in schools, especially in less well-off neighborhoods. So the movement quickly spread. But, you know, this movement has hit a nerve because it's also about inequalities in the French education system. The French school is important to the French image of themselves. You know, French people grow up hearing that you can become anything you want, no matter who you are, if you apply yourself in l'école de la République, the school of the Republic. So it's at the heart of France's democracy and vision of itself as a meritocracy and an egalitarian society. School is about equality of chances, but we've seen that schools are not equal, and this is why you see even elite public schools in the center of cities like Paris out there joining the movement and blockading their schools.
10: So we have seen some images of violence during these protests, and just tell us how that's all sort of playing out.
11: That's right. You know, the French were first watching on the news skirmishes between young people and police, and they watched cars and trash cans and even schools burn. And at first, the far right denounced delinquency, but people also saw police aggression. And critics are, from the right and left, are accusing the government of reacting too late and then treating it like a problem of urban violence instead of addressing the students' demands. Listen to far-left lawmaker Mathilde Panot lecturing the prime minister yesterday in Parliament.
12: On ne brutalise pas les enfants. On ne dresse pas la jeunesse comme un adversaire militaire.
11: She says, we do not brutalize children and treat young people like a military adversary. And she told him repression and stun grenades would not stop young people from standing up for their futures.
10: So how is the government going to handle this situation?
11: This is coming at a horrible time. France has record debt, and today it has higher borrowing costs than Greece and Italy. The government is just finalizing a budget and was going to cut teaching posts, but how can it do that now? It has little wiggle room. The government fears other public sector workers could join the movement, and there could be huge social unrest. So far, this movement seems to be benefiting far-left candidate Jean-Luc Mélenchon. He is running for president next spring for the fourth time, and he is milking this for everything it's worth. Listen to this. So that's a campaign video he just put out of him at the Paris march yesterday. He's being hugged by young people and acclaimed. The usually grumpy and scowling candidate was all smiles. Meanwhile, students are waiting for a response to their demands, and so far the government has just put up a platform for them to write their complaints. And it also called for schools to be adjourned Friday so that each establishment can organize a time of, quote, internal democracy and reflection. And the prime minister is going to speak to the nation tonight. Everyone will be waiting.
10: That is NPR's Eleanor Beardsley. Eleanor, thank you.
11: You're welcome.
9: Cole Stengler has been watching all this unfold from Marseille, where he works as a teacher and a writer at the American College of the Mediterranean. Cole, these protests have been centered around public high schools, and you're at a private college, but what are your students telling you about how they're viewing these protests?
13: Yeah, you know, I was out in Aix-en-Provence, which is just north of Marseille, which is a university town. And what was interesting at the protests yesterday, so on Tuesday, was you had a lot of high school students. You also had a lot of university students. So yes, not many private university students, but a lot of public university students. And they were echoing a lot of the critiques that the high school students have been raising. So we heard about it just now in that report. But one of the big issues has been these dilapidated buildings. Again, the movement started in a working class suburb of Paris where conditions were especially bad. But even talking to people yesterday at the protests, you know, I had students talking about how they had to install nets around their buildings to prevent debris from falling from the roof.
9: Wow.
13: I had students, one student had printed out her high school schedule showing that she was in class from 8 a.m. to 6 p.m., which is legally permissible in France. This has been another critique students have been making. In addition to the buildings, they say, you know, the days of being in class are too long. And when you combine that with also the lack of AC, you know, we're in the south of France, the heat can be quite intense. People don't feel like they're getting, you know, the education in good conditions. And another issue that they came up talking to students, again, both university students and high school students, was the staff shortages. This has been a major issue raised by the movement. And according to the union representing teachers in France, one of the unions, they say three quarters of French middle schools and high schools have staff shortages. And it's because of the conditions, these dilapidated conditions. It's also in part connected to the salaries. It might be shocking for American listeners to hear the average salaries in French public education. The starting salary is around 2,000 euros a month. And the current salaries are below the average in the EU. They're below the average in the OECD. And so you have a situation where I think a lot of potential teachers aren't taking these posts because the conditions are rough, the salaries are quite low. So all these issues were bubbling up. And a final one I'll mention just briefly, talking to university students. One of the other critiques of the movement has been over this very particular, basically admissions platform for high school students to get into universities, which is called Parcoursup, which is somewhat, they say it lacks transparency. And so you had students saying, well, you know, I had great grades in high school, I applied through the system, and yet I couldn't get into the nice prestigious schools in Paris, and I don't have an explanation why. And you have a lot of students that have shared frustrations over this admissions platform. So all these issues have been bubbling up. And again, the big question is the government going to make significant concessions on any of them?
9: You mentioned teacher salaries about 2,000 euros a month, about $2,200 a month. That would be the American equivalent there in U.S. currency. You know, so all of the things that we're hearing when it comes to what students are upset about, rundown buildings, understaffing, overcrowded classrooms, underinvestment, those are all things that you can almost say about a lot of public high schools in the United States, a lot of school districts. I'm in one in Los Angeles here. LA Unified is also going through some financial issues. I mean, what do you think would be stopping anybody in America from seeing what's going on in France and saying, you know what, why don't we protest here?
13: Yeah, I mean, that's a great question. I think if we look at some of the differences, you know, France does, I don't want to overemphasize it, but France does have a more ingrained culture of protest, right? There are real material issues here that are driving the movement forward, but they're also taking place in a country where high school students, university students know that there are traditions of protest that have been able to win real concessions from various governments that have been in power going back decades. That's a major, major difference here. And there's that kind of ingrained culture of protest. There's also the presence of labor unions that are more prominent in France. You know, France has the same union density as the United States, around, you know, lower than about 1 in 10 people and workers in France and the United States belong to unions. The difference in France is that unions have this right to negotiate on behalf of the entire workforce. So any workplace you are in France, you have union representatives. And that's the case at these high schools and universities. Doesn't mean that the unions are all behind the movements, but it means that you know, they're there. And that kind of culture is really significant. So some of these, you know, you have to tell yourself when you see these students.
9: Cole. Cole, we're going to have to leave it right there. Cole Stengler is a teacher and writer based in Marseille, France. Cole, thanks a lot.
13: Thank you.
10: The man convicted of the mass shooting at Fort Hood in 2009 will be executed by a firing squad. The U.S. military has not used a firing squad for an execution since World War II. Now the Pentagon says this one is planned for December 3rd at Fort Hood. NPR's Rachel Treisman reports.
14: Nidal Hassan was working as an Army psychiatrist when he opened fire at Fort Hood's Soldier Readiness Processing Center, killing 13 people and wounding 32 others. A military jury convicted him and sentenced him to death in 2013. This week, a Pentagon spokesperson announced on social media that President Trump signed off on Hassan's execution by firing squad, providing few details.
15: I think we have an administration that truly believes in the death penalty.
14: Eugene Fidel, who teaches military justice at Yale Law School, wasn't surprised by the decision.
15: The other part of the equation, of course, is what Dr. Hassan was convicted of having done, which was a very, very serious offense.
14: The last time the U.S. military executed anyone was in 1961 by hanging. It last used death by firing squad in 1945 to punish an American soldier who deserted during World War II. Hassan is one of just four people currently on military death row.
15: We're not bloodthirsty in applying the death penalty to military personnel.
14: It's not clear why the White House and Pentagon chose death by firing squad. They did not respond to NPR's questions. But Karina Lane of the University of Richmond School of Law, who wrote a book about lethal injections, has a hunch.
16: I think we're seeing the White House move to the firing squad in large part because of what's happening with Krista Pike.
14: Pike is the death row inmate in Tennessee who was hospitalized after surviving two lethal injections. Lane says Pike's case is one of many examples of botched lethal injections, prompting a growing number of states to turn to firing squads. But those have also caused issues, including a case in South Carolina last year where lawyers say their client's death was drawn out by badly aimed shots.
16: South Carolina's experience shows that even firing squad executions can go horribly wrong.
14: Fidel says Hassan could seek a writ of habeas corpus from a federal court. Those cases, he says, typically take years. Rachel Treisman, NPR News.
10: This is NPR News.
5: And this is WPR News. It's 5:19. It's a Wednesday. Good morning. I'm glad to have you along for the show today. Coming up, you may have noticed the date. It is October 7th. It is the anniversary of that attack that happened in Israel. We are going to take a look after the news at remembrance ceremonies that are taking place today and how it really changed the world landscape. That's coming up after the news here on Wisconsin Public Radio.
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5: It's Morning Edition on WPR News. Pretty nice day in store today. Highs in the 60s and 70s under a mixture of sunshine and clouds. A little windy from time to time, but not too bad. Clear and cool overnight with lows in the 30s and 40s. Tomorrow, little colder, but not by much, with highs in the 60s. 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
10: This is Morning Edition from NPR News. I'm Michelle Martin.
9: And I'm A. Martinez. We're following major breaches of top spy agencies, one admitted to in the U.S. and one alleged in Germany. On Tuesday, a former senior CIA official pleaded guilty to making up highly classified programs in order to get access to government funds, including gold bars. He also admitted to giving information about a secret U.S. source to a foreign official.
10: In Germany, a former head of the country's foreign intelligence agency, August Hanning, will be brought before a federal judge today to face charges that include espionage and attempted treason.
9: His arrest comes as German officials debate a bill to give intelligence agencies more powers and also amid warnings of Russia's growing threat to national security.
10: For more, we're joined by Esme Nicholson in Berlin. Esme, good morning.
0: Good morning, Michelle.
10: So prosecutors say Hanning used classified information to make money since leaving office 2 decades ago. Can you just give us more details?
0: Well, yeah, first of all, I think let's be clear about the magnitude of these allegations. August Hanning served as the head of Germany's CIA equivalent, known here as the BND, for 7 years, from 1998 to 2005. Federal prosecutors accuse Hanning of using classified information to brief a foreign intelligence agency in at least one instance. That amounts to attempted treason. And prosecutors also believe that Hanning was in close contact with a member of another foreign intelligence agency to whom he passed sensitive political information. He allegedly shared information for 12 years, all after he left office, and prosecutors believe he did it with the help of his former chief of staff, a man they've named as Manfred D, who was also arrested yesterday. This high-ranking aide actually continued to serve Hanning's 3 successors until he retired earlier this year, and prosecutors say he passed on more than 2,000 classified documents to his former boss in return for payment. Now, we reached out to Hanning's lawyers, but they declined to comment.
10: And what do we know about who may have been benefiting from his alleged services?
0: Well, federal prosecutors have not yet disclosed who his alleged clients were or which foreign intelligence agencies were allegedly involved. And while the German press, including Die Welt and Der Spiegel, is reporting that Russia is not involved, this has not stopped speculation among German lawmakers. The deputy chair of the Bundestag's Intelligence Oversight Committee, Konstantin von Notz, has demanded a thorough probe. Here he is speaking to public broadcaster ZDF.
21: Natürlich steht die Frage im Raum, ob
0: he says, naturally, questions are being asked as to whether information was leaked to Russia, adding that the suspicion alone is outrageous. And it's worth pointing out here that this alleged very high-profile security breach is not an exception at Germany's Foreign Intelligence Agency. The organization's former head of Russian counterintelligence is currently on trial for allegedly spying for Russia.
10: So how damaging is this to German intelligence?
0: Well, I think to say this is a major blow to Germany's security apparatus is putting it mildly. Prosecutors allege that Hanning's former aide passed on documents that were meant only for internal high-level briefings or for the German Chancellor. So it raises concerns about the credibility of Germany's intelligence agencies, especially among its Western allies, and whether their own agents have been compromised. And the arrests come as the new head of foreign intelligence, Martin Jaeger, warns that Russia is waging what he calls a shadow war in Germany, which includes sabotage, cyber attacks and disinformation campaigns. So the fallout from this is not only humiliating, but potentially dangerous.
10: That is Esme Nicholson in Berlin. Esme, thank you.
0: Thank you, Michelle.
9: Let's bring in Daniel Hoffman. He's a former CIA senior executive clandestine service officer, now an advisory board member at the global consulting firm BGR Group. Daniel, what stands out in that Germany case to you?
22: Well, this is arguably the most significant and damaging counterintelligence spy scandal in Germany since going back to 1974 when Chancellor Willy Brandt was forced to resign after his personal assistant was caught spying for the Soviet Union. There's a lot we don't know, specifically for which country was Hanning spying. We don't know for how long or what his motivation was. One thing that caught my attention was that he served in West Germany's representation office way back in 1986 to 1990. That was typically a time when the Soviets, through their East German proxies, might have sought to make contact with him. And who knows, the relationship could go back that long. We're in damage assessment phase right now. I'm sure that the United States intelligence community, CIA, FBI, tracking this very closely.
2: Paying an aide to share information after leaving an intelligence agency, is that something that's just happens, a known problem, or does it seem to be unique to this case?
22: I mean, I certainly hope it's unique to this case. It's highly illegal and disconcerting, and it indicates that Hanning was continuing to service requirements for whomever was paying him to spy on their behalf. And so we don't know when it started, the spying, but it was clearly continuing after he left the BND in 2005. So there's a fairly lengthy period here where German security officials will be conducting their damage assessment and presumably sharing it with their closest allies and partners.
2: Yeah, and just to be clear, all of this is alleged, so just to make sure that we put that out there. But, you know, I think when people think of spies, they probably think about, you know, what they see in the movies, James Bond and agents being deployed in foreign countries. I mean, what does intelligence gathering look like in 2026?
22: Well, look, it doesn't usually look like this, where the head of a service is a recruited source for one of our adversaries. Most often, the spy is some gray man who occupies a lower-level position and has some motivation for stealing documents, human sources. But these days, of course, we're dealing with cyber hacking and other attacks on our infrastructure and efforts by companies, the countries that are extremely sophisticated in their spying techniques, like China, to flood the zone and use a myriad of ways to extract intelligence from us.
2: Really quick, I mean, how do you think this might affect Washington's trust and maybe the relationship with German intelligence?
22: Well, we've had our own spy scandals in the United States. I think the question is always how we ensure that this doesn't happen again and how we close the gaps for the information that we've already lost. But this is definitely one that's going to cause a ripple in U.S.-German bilateral relations.
2: Former CIA official Daniel Hoffman, thanks a lot.
22: Thank you.
2: This is NPR News.
3: These days, Americans disagree on a lot of things, but in healthcare, there's actually a lot of common ground. 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
4: 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You know, the whole healthcare thing is just frustrating on a good day.
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5: Good morning. Happy to have you with us for Morning Edition. It is a Wednesday. It's 5:29, and we've got news starting now.
24: Live from NPR News in Washington, I'm Dave Mattingly. Less than a month before the November midterm elections, President Trump was in Maryland yesterday promoting plans by a defense company to build components for the U.S. Navy's nuclear-powered submarines. The facility is expected to generate thousands of jobs, as NPR's Deepa Shivaram reports.
25: Trump gave remarks in Sparrows Point, an industrial site in Baltimore. While he was there to talk about a new $3.7 billion private investment in growing U.S. submarine manufacturing, Trump also wove in remarks about Iran and Venezuela and his recent travel ahead of the midterms. The president's trip to Maryland comes as his travel around the country has ramped up for the election, which is in less than a month. He's expected to make trips to other states where Republicans are in close races, including Alaska and Iowa. Deepa Shivaram, NPR News.
24: Later today, the president is scheduled to travel to Texas. Trump will be speaking at a rally in San Antonio for Republican Senate candidate Ken Paxton. This year's Nobel Prize in Chemistry is being awarded to two scientists, Henri Kagan and Kenzo Soai.
1: They're being honored for their work showing how homochirality can emerge spontaneously in molecules. Kagan is 95 years old and affiliated with a university in France. Soai is with the Tokyo University of Science. 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
5: This is Wisconsin Public Radio News at 5:31. I'm Alex Crow. Democratic Milwaukee County Executive David Crowley is putting more focus on the issue of abortion with the election about a month away. At a press conference yesterday, Crowley said Wisconsin needs a constitutional amendment protecting abortion access and that he would push for it if elected governor. Without it, he says Republican lawmakers could restrict abortion access in the future. A constitutional amendment requires a bill to pass two consecutive legislative sessions and get approval from voters in a statewide referendum. A statement from Republican challenger Tom Tiffany said he would uphold Wisconsin's current 20-week abortion ban, which he voted for in the legislature. Tiffany has since co-sponsored a national 6-week abortion ban in Congress. A Walworth County dairy farm is facing the suspension of its license over the alleged sale of raw milk. But as Hope Kerwin reports, the producer claims state regulators knew about his system of selling ownership in their farm to interested customers.
6: Wisconsin law bans dairy farms from selling raw milk, but they can distribute it to people with a, quote, bona fide ownership interest. Chaz Self of Grassway Organics says his customers have this ownership interest by making an annual contribution,
7: which allows me to distribute a product for them that is legally theirs and is a property right.
6: Self claims state regulators knew about the system when he received his license in 2020, but he says they suddenly started questioning it when he reapplied last fall. The agency suspended his license earlier this year and issued a $10,000 fine. Self is now asking for a temporary restraining order while he fights the decision. A spokesperson for the State Department of Agriculture, Trade, and Consumer Protection said the agency, quote, expects everyone to follow state law. Hope Kerwin, Wisconsin Public Radio.
5: It's going to be a pretty nice fall day across Wisconsin today with highs in the 60s and 70s, just barely getting into the 70s in the south. We'll see lots of sunshine. Could be a little windy from time to time, but not too bad. Overnight clear and cool with lows in the 30s and 40s. Tomorrow a little colder than today, but not by much, with highs getting into the 60s all across Wisconsin. I'm Alex Crow. 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
10: This is Morning Edition from NPR News. I'm Michelle Martin.
2: And I'm A. Martinez. Today is October 7th, which is a Memorial Day in Israel. It has been 3 years since Hamas launched its surprise attacks. This year, Israelis are processing new allegations that Israeli officials got repeated warnings that Hamas was planning an attack. And Israel is warning Hamas could try to attack again. NPR's Daniel Estrin is on the line at a memorial site near the Gaza border. Daniel, tell us about where you're at.
8: I am in an outdoor field. It's been transformed into the main memorial site of the October 7th attacks. This is where Hamas attacked the Nova Music Festival. It was the single deadliest attack of October 7th. And so I'm watching parents cleaning the dust off small memorial plaques of their children killed here. There have been small memorial gatherings where friends of victims have cried as they spoke. And there are a lot of ceremonies across the country today. But what's different this year, A, is that there are a lot of displays of anger at the government as well. We're a few weeks away from Israeli elections. Prime Minister Benjamin Netanyahu is seeking a new term. And there have been protesters outside his home today and the homes of cabinet ministers. I spoke to one mother, Kati Zohar. Her daughter was killed here at this site where I am. She helped create the memorial site, and she says the Israeli government did not contribute any funding.
11: Not a shekel, nothing.
8: No member of parliament called you?
11: The Israeli government, nothing.
8: Benjamin Netanyahu?
11: No, nothing.
12: He didn't call you?
13: No.
12: No. What do you feel about that?
13: Anger.
8: Netanyahu refuses to launch a national investigation into what went wrong on October 7th, and he blames his security chiefs for failing to detect the threat.
2: Okay, now there's reporting, though, new reporting, that Israel was actually warned that there could be an attack before October 7th. What have you learned about that?
8: Yeah, I've reported about this with my NPR colleagues. We've spoken to four people in the Middle East who said they had direct knowledge that Netanyahu and his security agencies were repeatedly warned in the months and even in the days leading up to October 7th and the attack. That is also following earlier reporting from Israeli newspaper Haaretz, by the New York Times, and by The Atlantic. The warnings came from the leader of the United Arab Emirates, by Egypt's intelligence chief, even from Hamas's leader himself. They all spoke about some kind of unspecified threat of an attack. And Netanyahu denies that he was warned in advance. Today, he's warning that Hamas could attack Israel again.
2: What about Palestinians? How are they reflecting on today?
8: Well, for Gaza, it's not really a ceasefire. Israel still carries out airstrikes nearly every day, killing Hamas militants, killing civilians, women and children as well. Most of Gaza is destroyed today. My colleague Anas Baba is in Gaza, and he spoke to a young man there who didn't want to give his name because he was scared of retribution from Hamas and Israel.
14: What do I think about what Hamas did on 7th of October? I would say it was reckless, definitely. However, I would also want to say that the Israeli reaction to it was unjustifiably criminal. We literally are still dying because of what happened 3 years ago.
8: I just want to say, that everyone who lives here, both in Israel and in Gaza, will tell you they personally know someone who lost their lives either on October 7th, 3 years ago, or in the war since. This is a day that will ever, forever shape people's lives.
2: That's NPR's Daniel Estrin in southern Israel at the site of one of the Hamas attacks 3 years ago today on October 7th. Daniel, thanks.
8: You're welcome.
10: We wanted to get perspective on Israeli public opinion more broadly from someone who knows it well. Dalia Shendlin is an Israeli pollster and senior columnist for the newspaper Haaretz. Dalia, thank you so much for joining me on this consequential day.
15: Nice to be here. Thank you.
10: I wanted to ask you about Prime Minister Benjamin Netanyahu's strategy, blaming his security chiefs for October 7th, refusing to undertake a broader investigation, denying reporting that he was warned beforehand. How is that landing with voters?
15: Well, it's landing into an extraordinarily divided electorate. And so it's very hard to talk about the overall Israeli society when you say, how do voters think about it? His voters agree with him. And his voters have been quite stable at a minority, but a large minority. So we're talking about roughly 38 to 42 or 43% of Israelis who pretty much support Netanyahu in almost any kind of question, whether it's voting for parties of his coalition or who believe that he is most suitable to be prime minister. And so they agree with him. They are sending around lists of his achievements, which basically mirror what Netanyahu has been saying this whole time, particularly things like getting the hostages back over the course of 2 years, even those who are no longer alive. And that is his voters, but everybody else, okay, so the rest of Israeli society, we're talking over 50%, who are not voting for Netanyahu, probably close to 60%, are infuriated. And, like some of the people that Daniel spoke to in the South, they are in a way collectively feeling what Daniel has spoken about. So just feeling like he is avoiding responsibility, shut down, not sympathetic or empathetic in any way to the suffering of the hostages and their families over the 2 years before they were all released. And in general, just not concerned with the fate of the people themselves. I think that in a way, the anger is, particularly, it's ironic in a way that people are angrier at their own government for being let down. I mean, of course, they're furious at Hamas, but nobody's, naive about the fact that this is a conflict. And I think that, the expectation of the state to protect its citizens and the government to take care of its citizens after an attack like that really is very basic. And people feel extremely, on the other side, on the opposition side, quite betrayed.
10: But you've also written that this does not mean that Netanyahu will lose. Can you say more about that?
15: Yeah, that's right. Well, as I said, his base is incredibly stable. He has around that 40% mark who still support him. So first of all, the coalition system makes it difficult for any party to form a coalition, because they never get a majority. They have to always bring in other parties, and the opposition parties are currently holding a majority of seats in all polls, except that the Zionist opposition parties have largely, you know, restricted themselves from forming a coalition with parties representing Arab or Palestinian citizens of Israel. So those are all within the opposition. And if the Zionist opposition parties can't get the majority of 61 that usually is needed for a government, they won't be able to form a coalition. That would allow a possibility in which Netanyahu is asked to form a coalition, even if he doesn't have a majority. He could also, we don't know what's going to happen at the very last stages of the campaign. He could get a surge of the undecided voters. That's also a possibility. So could the opposition. There's a lot that's up in the air right now about who will actually win. What we do know is that the makeup of the next Knesset, the next parliament, mm-hmm. will be very, very heavily right-wing, because it reflects where Israeli society has been going, frankly, long before October 7th, and even more so after October 7th.
10: This Dalia Shenlin, she's an Israeli pollster. She's based in Tel Aviv. Dalia, thank you so much for sharing these insights with us.
15: Thank you for having me.
10: This is NPR News.
5: And this is WPR News. Good morning. It is 5:42 now, and you're listening, like I said, to Morning Edition. We've got the Marketplace Morning Report on the way. It's coming up in about 8 minutes. Tech stocks having another good day yesterday. Some certain tech stocks did. We'll find out why that is. Plus, the price of oil continuing to rise this morning. Brent crude up about 1.5%. All of that ahead, plus news at 6 here on WPR.
13: A hotly contested pipeline project in northern Wisconsin saw a water leak in recent days, raising concerns of a possible aquifer breach on top of an oil leak a couple months ago.
16: On Wisconsin Today, get the latest news from the Enbridge pipeline.
13: And healthcare tech giant Epic says it's used AI tools to catch for medical records.
17: They found that there was a potential vulnerability where someone could get in and access the records.
16: It's all coming up at 9 in the morning on WPR News.
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0: It's Morning Edition on WPR News at 5:44. Here's a look at what's happening. Iranian-backed Houthi rebels in Yemen have claimed new attacks on military facilities and airports in Saudi Arabia this morning, pulling that country deeper into the war. Meanwhile, Iran has increased the pace of attacks on tankers in the Strait of Hormuz in recent days. Brent crude is trading at nearly $102 a barrel this morning, up about 1.5% from yesterday. In Wisconsin, the State Department of Natural Resources says it is continuing to investigate whether an aquifer breach occurred on Enbridge's Line 5 reroute in the northern part of the state. And Oracle says it plans to buy power that We Energies is purchasing from Wisconsin's only operating nuclear plant. This is WPR.
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2: It's Morning Edition from NPR News. I'm Michelle Martin.
3: And I'm A. Martinez. The gift shop at the San Francisco Museum of Modern Art is expecting a huge rush over the next few months. Director of Retail Shane Salvada says she's ready.
4: This is hands down the most inventory that we've ever front-loaded for an exhibition.
3: That is because of the K-pop band BTS, more specifically its leader, RM. The pop star is displaying art from his personal collection at a museum for the first time. NPR's Chloe Veltman joined fans for a tour.
5: The line to get into the RM show at SF MoMA isn't as long as the one to buy RM-related merch.
6: This line up here is about 30 minutes. We are currently sold out of the teacups and coffee cups.
5: But it's long enough to get to know a little bit about 20-something Bay Area-based BTS fans Joy Cara.
7: I've been to SF MoMA many times before.
5: And Bree Walker.
8: This is my first time actually coming to an art museum, and it's all because of Namjoon.
5: Kim Namjoon, that's RM's real name. Cara says the fans have come up with a verb to describe the lifestyle associated with the K-pop star's interests.
7: Namjooning, just doing all the things that Namjoon loves doing as well.
5: Like visiting museums and collecting art. RM has been doing these things for nearly a decade. A lot of the works in his collection are by major Korean artists, such as the 20th century abstract masters Kim Hwanggi and Yoon Hyung-gun. RM even wrote a song about Yoon.
9: I wanna be a human for do some art. It's a cruel world, but this gon' be my part.
5: Ahead of the exhibition, RM said it was important to him to make sure the art on display resonated with today's audiences.
10: There were two questions that mattered most to me. Does it move me, really? Does this artist and does this work still have something to tell us?
5: Walker and Cara try to make sense of several large abstract paintings in a section of the show entirely dedicated to the yellow-brown color umber.
8: He's got this obsession with umber and its relation to earth. He's a very nature guy.
7: You can like look at one of these and like get lost in it, even though there's not much going on, but it invites your imagination to fill in the pieces.
5: Sometimes the fans see a connection between the art and RM's musical life. In a section of the show titled Friendscape, focused on the natural world and animals, Cara and Walker encounter seven waterfowl made from wood by a long-dead anonymous Korean artist.
7: That has to allude to BTS somehow because of the seven members.
8: This being the seventh floor, the seven ducks, it's all symbolic.
5: But a rock with the word candy engraved on it in orange by the contemporary multimedia artist Wanu Lee leaves Walker and Cara baffled. Fittingly, it's in a section titled, I don't know, but I like it.
8: Yeah, I don't know either.
5: There's a lot to take in, with more than 170 works on display. It's slow going because Cara and Walker keep bumping into other fans.
11: Yeah, hi, nice to see you again.
5: And many of these fans are sharing their own artworks inspired by RM and BTS with each other.
12: Would you like a bookmark?
5: Sarah Larios flew in from Zambia to see the show.
12: I made these from fabric from my mom's sewing cupboard, actually.
5: As a maker of BTS-inspired art herself, Joy Cara says she is touched by the little gifts other fans have pressed into her hands.
7: A lot of them are handmade, and it's like you're making art in response to the art, so I think that's beautiful.
5: For Bree Walker, the experience of visiting an art museum for the first time has been eye-opening.
13: I guess I always thought that you had to have some kind of knowledge when looking at art to resonate with it. But after going through it, I feel like I could get something out of museums. I'll be back.
5: Kara and Walker say they are planning to return at least once more to the show. Chloe Veltman, NPR News, San Francisco.
3: 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I'm A. Martinez.
2: And I'm Michelle Martin.
0: And I'm Alex Crow, and you're listening to Wisconsin Public Radio. We've got the Marketplace Morning Report a few minutes away. Coming up, we've got some news at 6 o'clock, and next hour after the news, we will hear about questions continuing to swirl around a UK military base that was potentially the site of an Iranian attack or some sort of terror plan. U.S. bombers have since evacuated from that base. So what does it all mean? That's next hour on WPR.
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0: It's Morning Edition on Wisconsin Public Radio. The Brewers lost to the San Diego Padres last night 4-3. If you stayed up for the game and you're up listening to this, kudos to you. You got another late one tonight because the Brewers and Padres play again at 9 o'clock tonight. If the Brewers win that game, they're on to the next round. If the Brewers lose tonight, a winner-take-all Game 5 would take place in Milwaukee on Friday. In weather, highs in the 60s and 70s under a mixture of sunshine and clouds today. A little windy from time to time, but not too bad. Clear and cool overnight with lows in the 30s and 40s. Tomorrow, just a little colder than today, but not by much with highs in the 60s. And we're going to see plenty of sunshine once again. This is Wisconsin Public Radio.
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18: From Marketplace in Washington, I'm Kimberly Adams. It's been a bit of a rough year for toy maker giants. Mattel, the company responsible for Barbie, has seen income decline for the past six quarters. Its stock has lost about a fifth of its value this year, and this week, another shareholder group urged the company to consider a sale. Meanwhile, Hasbro stock has lost 16% since February. Marketplace's Kaylee Wells explains why they're struggling.
20: It's not an industry-wide issue. It's just that the legacy names have had a tough time keeping up with the trends this year.
21: The challenge with the toy business is that it's always dependent on the whims of a seven-year-old.
20: Chris Byrne is an independent toy industry analyst and consultant. He says arts and crafts, think Crayola, and collectibles, think Labubu, Pokemon, that's what's selling right now. Mattel and Hasbro aren't leading those particular niches.
21: This is what my pathetic high school football team used to call a building year, I think, for both of them.
20: Meanwhile, smaller companies can follow trends more quickly. Think of Nido, the squishy fidget blob, and other viral sensory toys, says James Zahn. He is editor of the trade publication The Toy Book.
22: A lot of the independent specialty retailers that we speak to on a regular basis are seeing upwards of 200 to 300% sales growth on that.
20: But Zahn says 2027 is likely going to be a better year for the big companies. Hasbro now has the Harry Potter license, just as the new TV show is coming out.
22: Conversely, Mattel, they did some big deals. They're getting Teenage Mutant Ninja Turtles for the very first time. They're also getting the DC Comics license back.
20: And Zahn says those nostalgic names are important for success because the majority of the toy industry is actually grown-ups collecting for themselves. I'm Kaylee Wells for Marketplace.
18: Let's do the numbers. The FTSE in London is down 0.7%. Dow, S&P, and NASDAQ futures are down in the 0.2% to 0.6% range, with the Dow future down 244 points. The 10-year Treasury yield is up at 5.33%. And since we were just talking toys, Mattel is up 0.4% in pre-market trading. Rideshare company Uber Technologies is expanding into the catering business. Uber announced Tuesday that it would buy the platform Easy Cater, which connects users, mostly businesses, to restaurants and caterers for meetings and events, as well as recurring workplace meals. It's an all-cash $2.3 billion deal aimed at strengthening Uber's delivery business as well as its Uber for Business division. Uber is basically flat in pre-market trading. As you can tell, we do lots of numbers at Marketplace, and we have even more on social media. You can check out our video series, The Daily Number, on our Instagram. 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
18: 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California voters will decide something close to that in November. If it works, other states could copy the tax. 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
1: Here's the pitch. California's Proposition 40 would put a one-time 5% tax on the wealth of the state's billionaires, assets like artwork, stocks, and bonds. The tax could raise tens of billions of dollars, and most of it would pay for healthcare programs. The idea comes from a healthcare workers union, SEIU United Healthcare Workers West.
4: We are not pretending that it's a permanent solution.
1: President Dave Reagan says the money would fill the huge hole left by federal cuts from the sweeping Republican tax and spending bill passed last year. Medicaid cuts in particular could leave the neediest patients without insurance.
4: None of us have ever lived through the reality of what it means when millions of people get thrown off the health insurance rolls.
1: Chris Haney studied the ballot measure. He's with the nonpartisan California Budget and Policy.

0: doesn't promise to fund any one part of the healthcare system, leaving where the money goes up to state lawmakers. Meanwhile, California voters are getting an earful. Many of the negative ads are paid for by Google co-founder and billionaire Sergey Brin. He spent more than $100 million on ads condemning the ballot measure. So I went to a park in Pasadena to see what voters make of all this. Steve Erler is 74 and out walking his dog. He thinks billionaires should pay their fair share.
1: These people that are making all this money, you know, what am I going to do? Buy another house in the Hamptons? Buy another jet? They don't need that.
0: On the other side of the park and the issue is Lynn Wines, who's 72. She's worried the ultra-wealthy will abandon California and take their regular tax dollars with them. She's a retired banker.
2: I think that billionaires will look and say, why would I risk it? Why would I risk it? If they did it once, they'll do it again.
0: The one-time wealth tax would be retroactive, so billionaires can't just move away now to avoid paying it. Health economists say taxing the uber-rich could catch on nationwide if it passes in California. A handful of other states have millionaire taxes, but those hit income. What California is trying, taxing wealth, is new. In Pasadena, I'm Jackie Fortier.
3: Let's do a quick check of the oil markets. Brent crude is trading up 1.4% at $101.98 a barrel. West Texas Intermediate crude is also up 0.7% at $90.06 a barrel. 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
5: Good morning, this is WGTD HD, Kenosha, Racine, Elkhorn, and Lake Geneva. You're listening to Morning Edition for this Wednesday, October 7th. I'm Scott Nelson for WGTD. Coming up, death row inmate Krista Pike is alive and speaking after a botched lethal injection in Tennessee last week. The big question is, now what? More on the way. Our top local story, Racine Mayor Corey Mason proposes his 2027 city budget with some creative ways to address snow removal. Kenosha Mayor Dave Bogdala will present his 27 budget next week. More coming up. But first, the WGTD forecast. Today looks mostly sunny and warm with a high of 72. Tonight, partly cloudy and calm with a low of 50. Local news coming up in just 3 minutes.
8: Coleman, more than 250,000 students around France took to the streets of major cities yesterday to continue to press their demands for better conditions at school. NPR's Eleanor Beardsley reports.
9: Paris's Place de la République was packed with high schoolers who sang the Marseillaise and chanted revolutionary slogans. There were also parents and teachers. All say more needs to be spent on education. Even kids from well-off neighborhoods are taking part in the movement out of solidarity for those in the poor suburbs and rural areas where schools are not as tended to. Critics say the government spent too long ignoring the protests and then treated them as a security problem. Protesters say a strong and egalitarian education system is at the heart of France's meritocracy and democracy. France has a huge deficit and the government is looking for places to cut, not spend. There are fears the protests, on top of rising energy prices, could lead to further social disruption. Eleanor Beardsley, NPR News, Paris.
8: Today is the third anniversary of the Hamas-led attack on Israel.

0: Israel. It killed about 1,200 people. Israel launched the war on Gaza the following day. More than 74,000 people there have been killed. Cornell University has chosen an independent investigator to examine how it handled allegations of a gang rape 2 years ago. The university named former U.S. Deputy Attorney General Sally Yates as the investigator. Cornell has been criticized for failing to properly punish the men accused of the rape. NBS Jacqueline Diaz reports.
1: Cornell says its university police thoroughly examined the case, and the school held its own investigation, which resulted in suspensions with two students expelled. The university says it wants Yates to examine the school's policy on how it prevents and responds to sexual harassment, assault, and misconduct on campus.
0: NPR's Jacqueline Diaz reporting. The Walt Disney Company has argued in court that the Trump administration is violating its First Amendment rights. The focus is on eight local ABC TV stations owned by Disney. NPR's David Folkenflik reports the FCC launched early reviews for the station's licenses.
2: FCC Chief Brendan Carr didn't attend the hearing, but he loomed large over it. President Trump has blasted ABC repeatedly for its content and coverage, and Carr has echoed him. Disney's attorney said the very threat that those licenses could be taken away has chilled ABC's free speech. Its attorney said ABC News carried a Trump White House address in July on its streaming service only because it feared retaliation if it didn't. The U.S. Justice Department's lawyers argued the dispute should be resolved through a bureaucratic appeal process, not the district court. And the government said the review of the station's licenses was needed to get more information about Disney's diversity initiatives. The judge sounded dubious about that claim.
0: This is NPR.
3: Good morning. This is WGTD News. I'm Scott Nelson. Our weather forecast for today looks mostly sunny and warm out there with a high of 72. Tonight, partly cloudy and calm with a low of 50. Currently, Kenosha's at 58, Racine's at 60, Elkhorn's at 56 degrees this morning. Municipal budgets in Wisconsin continue to be tight in part because state aid has essentially been frozen over the past two decades. Racine Mayor Corey Mason forcefully drove home that point at the beginning of his budget message to the city council Monday night.
4: The city of Racine received $33 million in shared revenue in 2003. Last year, it received $33.4 million. Adjusted for inflation, that's a 45% cut in funding from the state. Let me put it another way. If shared revenue from 2003 kept forward instead of being cut or frozen, the city would have received an additional $332 million over that 23-year period. Racine would be a different place right now if we'd received those resources.
3: Mayor Mason is proposing for next year a $287 million budget with a property tax rate that's the lowest in 15 years. Budget highlights include the creation of a snowplow auxiliary to help out in particularly heavy snowfalls. It'd be made up of retired seasonal and part-time public works employees who have active commercial driver's licenses. Mason also said the city plans to break ground next year on a replacement building for the downtown fire station that's in rough shape. It's to be built along the Root River, partially on the site of a recently demolished church. The city council will review Mason's budget proposal next week, and Kenosha Mayor Dave Bagdala will present his budget proposal next week. The tech giant Oracle is planning to buy power that We Energies is purchasing from Wisconsin's only active nuclear plant in a deal the two say will save utility customers $300 million in fuel costs. The tech giant's working with developers Vantage Data Centers and OpenAI to build the $15 billion Lighthouse Data Center campus in Port Washington. Under the deal, Oracle would pay for 125 to 250 megawatts of power purchased from the Point Beach nuclear plant to provide energy for its data centers in southeastern Wisconsin. In a statement, We Energy spokesperson Brendan Conway said he appreciates Oracle's commitment to helping their customers. The $300 million in savings includes any cost to secure additional power under the deal. That's according to the utility. Oracle estimates the project would generate more than $11 billion for the local economy, creating 4,000 construction jobs and 1,000 permanent positions. Construction of the roughly 670-acre campus is slated to wrap up in 2028. The deal between Oracle and We Energies is still subject to approval by the Public Service

0: It's Morning Edition from NPR News. I'm Amy Martinez in Los Angeles, California.
1: And I'm Michelle Martin in Washington, D.C. Good morning. We have new information about events connected to the British airbase used by American bombers near where five men were arrested last week in a suspected terror plot.
0: All of the U.S. long-range bombers that were at that base were brought home over the weekend because of a threat of a possible attack by Iran.
1: For the latest, we're joined by NPR national security correspondent Greg Myrie. Greg, good morning.
2: Hi, Michelle.
1: Do we know what kind of threat Iran was posing?
2: Yeah, a U.S. official who's not authorized to speak publicly told NPR a credible threat linked to Iran was the reason the U.S. decided to abruptly remove a dozen B-1 bombers from this Royal Air Force Base Fairford in the southwest part of the country. This threat potentially involved a drone attack. The U.S. planes were flown out Sunday. They've returned to home bases in the U.S. And these are long-range bombers that were part of a larger contingent of U.S. warplanes that used this British base in recent months to carry out airstrikes in Iran. The other planes had already left.
1: And as we mentioned, this all began last week. Are there any updates on that investigation in Britain?
2: Yeah, one more man was arrested Tuesday. He was the seventh to be picked up since this all began on September 27th. That's when British police arrested five young men traveling in white vans near the airbase in a rural area in the middle of the night. Now, no weapons were found in the vans, and a few days after that, a sixth man was detained, but they've all been released on bail, and no one has been charged at this point. Now, President Trump and Britain's Prime Minister Andy Burnham have both said there's a possible link to Iran, but they haven't provided details. Iran, for its part, has denied any involvement.
1: So it sounds like there's still a lot that we want to know. But have we seen anything similar in the past?
2: You know, Michelle, last year, Ukraine smuggled drones into Russia. It hid them inside small mobile homes on the back of trucks that parked near several Russian air bases with long-range bombers. And then by remote control, Ukraine launched the drones that hit the Russian planes. 20 to 40 of them were damaged or destroyed. This was a significant portion of Russia's long-range bomber fleet. And this attack certainly grabbed the attention of the U.S., which realized U.S. planes could also be vulnerable to a similar surprise attack.
1: So are U.S. military bases at home and abroad now considered more vulnerable than in the past?
2: Absolutely, yes. The war with Iran has driven this home in multiple ways. Iranian drones and missiles have hit U.S. bases throughout the Middle East. Perhaps the most serious attack was on the very large U.S. naval base in Bahrain. And so for the past three decades, the U.S. has built many bases in the region. The idea was to provide some level of protections for U.S. allies there.
1: So is the U.S. rethinking this arrangement?
2: Yeah, absolutely. The drone threat has really flipped the thinking in many ways. The U.S. has a constellation of military bases that all have to be defended, and this is very complicated and expensive. This discussion was already taking place about the possible future arrangement for U.S. bases in the Middle East, and now we're learning that U.S. planes operating in Britain were facing some sort of threat as well. And just a quick reminder, the U.S. has hundreds of military bases outside the U.S. Now all of them have to worry about drone attacks.
1: That is NPR's Greg Myrie. Greg, thank you.
2: Sure thing, Michelle.
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4: I'm Shannon Bond, and I'm a correspondent on NPR's Power and Influence team. 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
5: 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Good morning. I'm Noah Ovshinsky here in the studio with Katie Phenol. 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
7: Good morning. This is WGTD News. I'm Scott Nelson. Our weather forecast for today looks mostly sunny and warm out there with a high of 72. Tonight, partly cloudy and calm with a low of 50. Currently, Kenosha's at 58, Racine's at 60, Elkhorn's at 56 degrees this morning. A graduate of Westosha Central High School is coming home to work. Shelby Saratella is the new program manager for the Root Pike Watershed Initiative Network. She holds a BA in Environmental Studies from the University of Nebraska-Lincoln and a Master's in Environmental Science and Sustainability at Loyola University in Chicago. Her work resume includes time spent with a consulting firm and the City of Lake Forest. Anyone looking for more information on the pros and cons of data centers is invited to UW Parkside tonight for a forum on the topic. The event is being hosted by the Parkside Debate and Civic Leadership Association. It'll run from 5 to 7 p.m. in the Student Center, and panelists are expected to examine the factual background of the state's data center expansion, its economic benefits, costs, water, and environmental consequences, and the state's regulatory structure.
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7: Looking at our weather trend, partly cloudy and calm tonight with a low of 50, a sunny and seasonal Thursday with highs back into the mid-60s, a slight chance of showers creeps back in for Friday with highs into the 60s. 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
1: This is Morning Edition from NPR News. I'm Michelle Martin.
0: And I'm A. Martinez. Every couple of years, we learn about how students are being treated across every public school in the country. Now, it comes from a U.S. Department of Education survey called the Civil Rights Data Collection. NPR's Janaki Mehta has been in touch with experts who have started wrapping their heads around the latest data about the 2023-24 school year. So, Janaki, last time we had you on, the department finally published its data, but it was a little tricky for people like you and me to understand because of how it was released. Hundreds of thousands of data points in dozens of spreadsheets. What do we know now?
10: Yeah, so the department has put out a more digestible version, and I've been talking to experts who've been crunching the numbers, and I'm just going to tick through some of what they found. More kids are enrolled in preschool than they were in 2021-22 school year, but K-12 enrollment declined slightly. The population of students with disabilities is growing. Black students are more likely than other students to be suspended, and teachers are far less diverse than the students they teach. Now, those are some of the findings, and I'll note one unusual thing about this report. The Trump administration actually hid data that was collected under the Biden administration about non-binary students. And their reasoning, they cited an executive order that says that the federal government would only recognize two sexes, male and female.
0: All right, so let's talk about data that was actually in the report. Let's start with teachers. Teacher diversity, let's start there.
10: Yeah, so that's actually one of the new things the report tells us, because data about teachers' race, ethnicity, and sex has not been collected by the CRDC since the 1970s. And A, to answer your question, research tells us more diverse teachers mean better outcomes for all students. But white teachers make up 75% of the workforce, while only 44% of public school students are white, and 9% of the teacher workforce is Black, while nearly 15% of American students are Black. There's also a huge gap in Latino teachers and students, nearly 11% for teachers and 30% for students.
0: Okay, you mentioned Black students facing suspensions at higher rates than other students. Is that part of a continued pattern?
10: Yeah, Black students and kids with disabilities are some of the most likely to face suspensions, and that has been a pattern for a long time. But in the 2023-24 school year, it got worse. I talked to Dan Lowson of the National Center for Youth Law. He studies school discipline, and he likes to think about suspensions in the number of school days lost. About a decade ago, he says students missed 11 million days of school in a year because of suspensions, and now that's risen to 14 million days. And Black students lost over 4 times as many days of school than their white peers, and students with disabilities made up nearly a third of students who were suspended out of school. And Lowson works with districts across the country and says he's found that most kids get kicked out of school for what he calls minor offenses.
11: It could be repeated tardiness, dress code violations, it could be disruption or defiance, but disruption could be just getting out of your seat too many times.
10: And he says these kinds of minor offenses might be better handled with support that helps change student behavior instead of suspending kids.
0: Now, one more thing you mentioned earlier, a K through 12 enrollment being down, but more kids are in preschool. So connect the dots there for us.
10: Yeah, preschool enrollment isn't quite as high as before the pandemic, but it did go up 12% from 2021 to 22. And that increase may have to do with some states investing in universal preschool programs the past few years. States like Colorado or California, where you and I are.
0: All right, that's NPR education correspondent Janaki Mehta. Thanks a lot.
10: Thank you.
0: This is NPR News.
5: And this is the Wisconsin Public Radio Fall Member Drive. Good morning. I'm Noah Ovshinsky here in the studio with Katie Fienol. And we are here to ask you to invest just a few minutes of your time to support your WPR listening.
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13: I'm Gregory Berg, and we have two interviews for you on Wednesday's morning show here on WGTD. First, we'll tell you about the amazing giant troll that's going to soon be built in the village of Mount Pleasant with Director of Tourism Matt Prochaska. After that, we will preview a fascinating play that is about to open at UW Parkside called The Arsonists. We will talk to the director of the production, Brian Gill. 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
15: Live from NPR News in Washington, I'm Dave Mattingly. Hurricane watches are expected to be posted later today along the Gulf Coast of the U.S., The National Hurricane Center in Florida says Tropical Storm Isaias is expected to strengthen rapidly and become a hurricane as it approaches the area between southeastern Louisiana and the Florida Panhandle by Friday. With the price of diesel averaging $6.30 a gallon in the U.S., President Trump is hoping an executive order he signed this week will help truckers and farmers to lower costs. NPR's Willa Rubin has more.
16: The diesel in trucks on a highway is subject to state and federal taxes. But the diesel that farmers use in the field, like in tractors, that is taxed way less. And to make it super clear for anyone inspecting, that diesel is dyed red. Now, normally, if you drive on a highway with red dyed diesel, you could be subject to fines from the IRS. But the latest executive order says now people can use red-dyed diesel on highways through the end of the year. No IRS fine. Analysts say the move could help diesel users a bit. But still, a gallon of regular diesel is about $2.60 higher than this time last year due to the wars in Iran and Ukraine. Willa Rubin, NPR News.
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7: Good morning. This is WGTD News. I'm Scott Nelson. Our weather forecast for today looks mostly sunny and warm with a high of 72. Tonight, partly cloudy and calm with a low of 50. Currently, Kenosha's at 58, Racine's at 60, Elkhorn's at 56 degrees this morning. Tech giant Oracle has announced plans to buy power from Wisconsin's only active nuclear plant. As WPR's Danielle Kading reports, the two say the deal will save customers $300 million in fuel costs.
17: Tech giant Oracle is working with developers to build the $15 billion Lighthouse data center campus in Port Washington. Under the deal, Oracle will buy up to 25% of about 1 gigawatt of electricity that We Energies purchases from the Point Beach nuclear plant to serve its data centers. A gigawatt is enough to power around 750,000 homes. The deal comes as the plant has become increasingly costly for We Energies customers. The Citizens Utility Board said Oracle's move is a step in the right direction, but the ratepayer advocate is worried costs to replace that power could eat into any savings. The utility says the $300 million in savings factors in costs tied to buying less expensive power on the market. The deal still has to be approved by state utility regulators. Danielle Kading, Wisconsin Public Radio.
7: Wausau police have been confiscating juveniles' e-bikes. WPR's Alex Crow reports.
18: An e-moto is like an electronic bicycle, but more powerful and without pedals, and those machines aren't regulated and do not require licenses. A number of cities and counties are trying to respond to the machines, and advocates say they want stronger laws and regulations on the e-motos. Wausau police have seized 9 of them since the start of the summer. All were ridden by kids who ran from police and racked up complaints from locals. That means pedestrians and even regular bikers like Brent Schmaling have to watch out for wild riders.
19: Actually scary because you never know what kids are going to do. And sometime, and I'm surprised it hasn't already happened, that someone's hurt seriously.
18: Wausau police say that parents could face charges if their kids are riding e-motos illegally on roads.
7: That's Alex Crow reporting for WPR.

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1: This is Morning Edition from NPR News. I'm Michelle Martin in Washington, D.C.
2: And I'm A. Martinez in Los Angeles, California. Cornell University has named an independent investigator to examine how the school handled allegations of a rape. The university is being criticized for not doing enough to punish the men who were accused 2 years ago. NPR's Jacqueline Diaz joins us now with more. Jacqueline, tell us about this investigator.
3: Yeah, good morning. So the investigator named was a woman named Sally Yates. She was a federal prosecutor for decades and served as deputy attorney general under President Obama. Maybe you remember her name. She served as acting attorney general in Trump's first administration, but it was just for 10 days. Then she was fired. She refused to defend what was called then the Muslim ban. That was an executive order to bar citizens of 7 Muslim-majority countries from entering the U.S. Yates has been in private practice ever since, but she's done this kind of investigation before. Back in 2021, she looked into the National Women's Soccer League. She published a report that exposed abuse, sexual misconduct, and coercion by coaches, and it highlighted serious inaction by officials.
2: All right, now the rape allegations at Cornell were made by a student in 2024. So why is the university just now appointing an outside investigator?
3: Yeah, so I think it's really safe to say that the lawsuit filed by the student who is known as Jane Doe is the reason that this is all happening right now. She filed her lawsuit last month alleging that 7 Cornell students drugged and gang-raped her at a fraternity. No criminal charges were ever filed against any of the men, and those named in the lawsuit have denied any wrongdoing. Cornell says its university police thoroughly examined the case, and the school held its own investigation, which resulted in suspensions with 2 students expelled. The university says it wants Yates to examine the school's policy on how it prevents and responds to sexual harassment, assault, and misconduct on campus.
2: Okay, so how does this fit into the other investigation in Jane Doe's case right now?
3: Yeah, so Yates' investigation will be separate, and it could lead to policy changes and maybe even some firings. But yeah, the other investigation is the one being led by New York Attorney General Letitia James. And depending on what her office finds, there could be criminal charges in that investigation. James was appointed by New York's governor to look into the rape case last week. Her office said that her staff has met with Jane Doe's attorney and the local prosecutor so far. It's unclear how long that investigation will take.
2: Jacqueline, on Monday night, I mean, I saw there was a huge protest, a student protest at Cornell. I mean, how are students reacting to these investigations?
3: Yeah, it was a pretty large turnout. Students were really angry. Some have called for the university's president to resign, and there's also been a call to abolish fraternities. Students are really cynical about the school's response, and they are letting the administration know how they feel. Later today, students are planning a 7-hour sit-in. It's part of a campus-wide event students are calling a zero-day action. Students say they won't attend classes and that they want to disrupt business as usual. Organizers said the goal is to call the school officials' attention to the problem of sexual violence on campus.
2: That's NPR's Jacqueline Diaz. Jacqueline, thanks.
3: Thank you.
1: The woman who survived 2 lethal injections last week, Krista Pike, is conscious and speaking at a hospital. Frank Strata was the commissioner of the Tennessee Department of Corrections who oversaw the failed execution attempt on Pike, who had been convicted of murder in 1996. Strata resigned over the weekend before taking that job. He was the top prison official in Arizona, and during his time there, 3 executions by lethal injection also failed. NPR's Kiara Eisner has been looking into this pattern, and she's with us now. Good morning, Kiara.
4: Good morning, Michelle.
1: So those failed executions in Arizona, how similar were they to what happened in Tennessee?
4: Very similar. So all 3 of those 2022 botched executions in Arizona used pentobarbital. That's the same drug that was used to try to execute Krista Pike and Tony Carruthers. The attempt to execute Carruthers in Tennessee was also botched earlier this year. And in all of those executions, staff struggled to insert the IVs into the prisoners' veins and their arteries. That left several of these people bloody and in pain. So that's at least five executions Strata oversaw that were botched in both states in similar ways.
1: And what about the protocols in both states? How similar were they?
4: Parts of the protocols for both states are written down, and you can see that some of the sections are word for word identical. Another similarity is what is not written down in those protocols. Here's attorney Kit Thomas. She's representing Tennessee prisoners in an ongoing lawsuit against Strata and another prison official about what was omitted.
5: We have no idea where the department is obtaining these drugs from. I mean, there are so many questions about the quality, potency, quality assurance testing of these drugs that we have repeatedly asked the department for answers to, and they've repeatedly refused to answer.
4: In his resignation letter, Strata defended his department's handling of Pike's attempted execution. He said it was handled in line with, quote, established protocol.
1: Okay, but the lawyer you just quoted, Kit Thomas, is complaining about a culture of secrecy under Strata in Tennessee. Was there a similar situation in Arizona?
4: There was. After those three botched executions, Governor Katie Hobbs ordered an independent investigation by retired federal judge David Duncan. And for nearly 2 years, Duncan looked through 28 boxes worth of execution records. He interviewed around 50 people, including staff on the Arizona execution team and outside medical experts. That man, Duncan, was fired at the end of his investigation, which says something about the secrecy in and of itself. Hobbs said he went beyond his assigned role, but Duncan says Hobbs didn't like what he discovered, including about the state's lack of transparency around executions. He told me that staff weren't able to discuss best practices with almost anyone.
6: Nobody is watching. They are in these cones of secrecy that allow them to repeat mistakes. You see it in the records when department employees are told to check Wikipedia to see what the appropriate dosages should be.
1: Okay, wait a minute. He's saying prison staff are checking Wikipedia to determine what dose to use to execute people?
4: Yep, that's what he said the records he reviewed showed. And that's an indication of what he discovered were the other main problems with lethal injection. Those were prisons can't obtain high-quality drugs, all major pharmaceutical companies refuse to provide drugs for executions, and they can't get highly trained people to administer them. A key example of that is what Duncan found in his investigation about how execution drugs were stored.
6: At the Florence prison, in a locked closet, was a refrigerator with a single jar in it that was unmarked. And they pointed that out and said, that's our pentobarbital.
4: Pentobarbital is a controlled substance. There are federal rules regarding how it should be labeled. An unmarked mason jar doesn't fit any of them. And without labeling, mistakes can easily happen, like administering the wrong drug in an execution, which did happen in Oklahoma in 2015.
1: That is NPR's Kiara Eisner. Kiara, thank you.

0: Good morning. This is WGTD News. I'm Scott Nelson. Our weather forecast for today looks mostly sunny and warm out there with a high of 72. Tonight, partly cloudy and calm with a low of 50. Currently, Kenosha's at 58, Racine's at 60, Elkhorn's at 56 degrees this morning. Municipal budgets in Wisconsin continue to be tight in part because state aid has essentially been frozen over the past two decades. Racine Mayor Corey Mason forcefully drove home that point at the beginning of his budget message to the city council Monday night.
1: The city of Racine received $33 million in shared revenue in 2003. Last year, it received $33.4 million. Adjusted for inflation, that's a 45% cut in funding from the state. Let me put it another way. If shared revenue from 2003 kept forward instead of being cut or frozen, the city would have received an additional $332 million over that 23-year period. Racine would be a different place right now if we'd received those resources.
0: Mayor Mason is proposing for next year a $287 million budget with a property tax rate that's the lowest in 15 years. Budget highlights include the creation of a snowplow auxiliary to help out in particularly heavy snowfalls. It'd be made up of retired seasonal and part-time public works employees who have active commercial driver's licenses. Mason also said the city plans to break ground next year on a replacement building for the downtown fire station that's in rough shape. It's to be built along the Root River, partially on the site of a recently demolished church. The city council will review Mason's budget proposal next week, and Kenosha Mayor Dave Bogdala will present his budget proposal next week. Sports news, Major League Baseball. The Brewers lose one to the Padres in Game 3 of the divisional playoffs last night, 4-3. The Brewers are now up 2-1 in the series and head to Game 4 tonight at 9 o'clock in San Diego. The White Sox play the Cleveland Guardians this afternoon at 3 o'clock in Chicago. The Sox lead that series 2-0. The WGTD Sports High School Football Game of the Week features Indian Trail versus Tremper this week. You can watch all the action live this Friday night beginning at 6 o'clock over on our WGTD Facebook page.
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0: Sports Morning Edition on WPR News. In sports, the Brewers lost to the San Diego Padres 4-3 last night. Crew still lead that best-of-five series 2-1. Game 4 takes place in San Diego tonight at 9. If the Brewers win, they're on to the next round. If they lose, a winner-take-all Game 5 would take place in Milwaukee on Friday night. Elsewhere in the NL yesterday, the Dodgers beat the Braves to take a 2-1 series lead, Game 4 taking place tonight at 5 o'clock. And in football, the Packers are getting ready to take on the Chicago Bears this Sunday. A reminder, that game's kickoff has been moved up to noon. In weather, highs in the 60s and 70s under a mixture of sunshine and clouds today. Clear and cool overnight with lows down into the 30s and 40s. Tomorrow a little cooler than today, but not by much, with highs only getting into the 60s across the state. 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Here's producer Maureen McCullum with a story about a legendary Milwaukee musician.
1: Imagine making it as a musician not only once, but at two distinct moments in your life. That's what happened to jazz saxophonist Frank Morgan of Milwaukee. Author Dean Robbins brings us the story on the musician's rebirth and stardom.
2: Frank Morgan grew up in Milwaukee, playing jazz guitar at an early age. But in 1940, his father took 7-year-old Frank to see a concert by alto saxophonist Charlie Parker. The experience changed his life. The minute Morgan heard Parker's starkly beautiful sound, he knew that alto sax was his destiny. He and his father went backstage to meet the genius who'd helped create the modern jazz style called bebop. With typical generosity, Parker took an interest in the boy and got him started on a reed instrument. Morgan became his protege, copying the master's jagged melodies and quicksilver rhythms. At 14, Frank was sitting in with top jazz players in Los Angeles. And at 22, when he released his debut album, word spread that Frank Morgan might become the next Charlie Parker. But it didn't happen. In the mid-1950s, Morgan succumbed to drug addiction, just as Parker had. His heroin habit led to a life of crime, and he spent most of the next 30 years behind bars. Instead of becoming a jazz celebrity, he performed for fellow inmates in the San Quentin prison band. Here he is on WHYY's Fresh Air in 1987.
3: In prison, the instrument was the thing that kept me sane, if you will. And the chance to play it, you know, kept me with hope.
2: After his release in 1985, Morgan finally recorded a second album, drawing on decades of pent-up emotion. Since prison had isolated him from a generation's worth of musical changes, listeners got the impression that a pure 1950s bebop pioneer had been magically transplanted to the 1980s. Morgan's resurrection fascinated the public, and his friendly smile began beaming out of magazines and TV screens. Audiences were touched by his sublime improvisations. He expressed gratitude for his long-delayed fame and committed himself to earning people's respect.
3: I really intend to play, and to play my heart out.
2: That meant staying off drugs, of course, which required extraordinary effort. To avoid temptation, Morgan threw himself into practicing and recording. He also moved back to Milwaukee in 1994 to be with supportive family members. I had a chance to interview Morgan after his return to Wisconsin, a state he dubbed pretty hip. He credited Milwaukee with giving him a great start in music, and the city's schools with providing an excellent education. And he was overwhelmed by the warm welcome he received from local jazz fans. I was one of those fans. I saw Morgan play a spectacular concert in Madison, and continued to follow his career until he died from cancer in 2007 at age 73. His final years are one of the greatest second acts in jazz history, and his recordings endure as a testament to redemption and rebirth. Here he is on NPR's Piano Jazz.
3: Well, it's great to be alive, you know. Every day is beautiful.
2: In our interview, Morgan explained his musical strategy of channeling everything he felt through his horn. His goal, he said, was to make a direct connection between his heart and a listener's heart. I'd say, mission accomplished.
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4: Good morning. This is WGTD HD, Kenosha, Racine, Elkhorn, and Lake Geneva. You're listening to Morning Edition for this Wednesday, October 7th. I'm Scott Nelson for WGTD. Coming up, death row inmate Krista Pike is alive and speaking after a botched lethal injection in Tennessee last week. The big question is, now what? More on the way. Our top local story, Racine Mayor Corey Mason proposes his 2027 city budget with some creative ways to address snow removal. Kenosha Mayor Dave Bogdala will present his 27 budget next week. More coming up. But first, the WGTD forecast. Today looks mostly sunny and warm with a high of 72. Tonight, partly cloudy and calm with a low of 50. Local news coming up in just 3 minutes.
5: Live from NPR News in Washington, I'm Corva Coleman. Israel is marking 3 years since Hamas launched the October 7th attacks. Memorials are being held throughout Israel to the nearly 1,200 victims of those attacks. NPR's Daniel Estrin reports from a memorial site in southern Israel.
6: This is the site of the deadliest single attack of October 7th 3 years ago, the Nova Music Festival, where more than 400 people were killed. Families are dusting off small memorial plaques. Orit Baron's daughter was killed here.
7: I'm very angry about everybody, God, all the politicians. We will find out on the 27th. Of October, what will happen?
6: That is the date Israel holds national elections. Prime Minister Benjamin Netanyahu is seeking a new term. Today, protesters gathered outside his home. They're angry he's refused to launch an official national investigation into the security failure of October 7th. Daniel Estrin, NPR News, the Nova Festival Memorial near the Gaza border.
5: The day after the Hamas-led attack, Israel began the war in Gaza. Officials in Gaza say Israeli attacks have killed more than 74,000 Palestinians. Germany is shocked over spying allegations against the former head of the country's intelligence agency. Esme Nicholson reports from Berlin.
8: Let's be clear about the magnitude of these allegations. August Hanning served as the head of Germany's CIA equivalent, known here as the BND, for 7 years. Federal prosecutors accuse Hanning of using classified information to brief a foreign intelligence agency in at least one instance. That amounts to attempted treason, and

0: Prosecutors also believed that Hanning was in close contact with a member of another foreign intelligence agency to whom he passed sensitive political information.
1: Esme Nicholson reporting. NPR has learned that FBI teams that track foreign spies have been hit with deep cuts around the country. That's even as the U.S. remains mired in the Iran war and tense geopolitical rivalries with China and Russia. NPR's Ryan Lucas has the exclusive reporting.
2: The cuts to FBI counterintelligence squads are so significant that in some of the Bureau's field offices, they only have 50% to 60% of positions filled. And in some field offices, the number of counterintelligence squads has been reduced by half. That's according to five people familiar with the matter who spoke on condition of anonymity out of fear of retribution. One source called the cuts terrifying in light of the growing threats. The staff reductions are a ripple effect of Director Kash Patel's focus on violent crime and immigration enforcement. Agents and analysts are being pulled off of hunting foreign spies and instead put on violent crime or immigration work. In response to questions, the FBI says it maintains a robust counterintelligence effort. Ryan Lucas, NPR News, Washington.
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3: Good morning. This is WGTD News. I'm Scott Nelson. Our weather forecast for today looks mostly sunny and warm out there with a high of 72. Tonight, partly cloudy and calm with a low of 50. Currently, Kenosha's at 58, Racine's at 60, Elkhorn's at 56 degrees this morning. Municipal budgets in Wisconsin continue to be tight in part because state aid has essentially been frozen over the past two decades. Racine Mayor Corey Mason forcefully drove home that point at the beginning of his budget message to the city council Monday night.
4: The city of Racine received $33 million in shared revenue in 2003. Last year, it received $33.4 million. Adjusted for inflation, that's a 45% cut in funding from the state. Let me put it another way. If shared revenue from 2003 kept forward instead of being cut or frozen, the city would have received an additional $332 million over that 23-year period. Racine would be a different place right now if we'd received those resources.
3: Mayor Mason is proposing for next year a $287 million budget with a property tax rate that's the lowest in 15 years. Budget highlights include the creation of a snowplow auxiliary to help out in particularly heavy snowfalls. It'd be made up of retired seasonal and part-time public works employees who have active commercial driver's licenses. Mason also said the city plans to break ground next year on a replacement building for the downtown fire station that's in rough shape. It's to be built along the Root River, partially on the site of a recently demolished church. The city council will review Mason's budget proposal next week, and Kenosha Mayor Dave Bogdala will present his budget proposal next week. The tech giant Oracle is planning to buy power that We Energies is purchasing from Wisconsin's only active nuclear plant in a deal the two say will save utility customers $300 million in fuel costs. The tech giant's working with developers Vantage Data Centers and OpenAI to build the $15 billion Lighthouse Data Center campus in Port Washington. Under the deal, Oracle would pay for 125 to 250 megawatts of power purchased from the Point Beach nuclear plant to provide energy for its data centers in southeastern Wisconsin. In a statement, We Energy spokesperson Brendan Conway said he appreciates Oracle's commitment to helping their customers. The $300 million in savings includes any cost to secure additional power under the deal. That's according to the utility. Oracle estimates the project would generate more than $11 billion for the local economy, creating 4,000 construction jobs and 1,000 permanent positions. Construction of the roughly 670-acre campus is slated to wrap up in 2028. The deal between Oracle and We Energies is still subject to approval by the Public Service Commission.

0: It's Morning Edition from NPR News. Amy Martinez in Los Angeles, California.
1: And I'm Michelle Martin in Washington, D.C. Good morning. In France, high school students are back to blocking their schools today. They marched across the country yesterday.
0: The movement started in one high school in a working-class suburb of Paris and quickly spread.
1: We're going to go now to NPR's Eleanor Beardsley, who's been following this story. Good morning, Eleanor.
2: Good morning, Michelle.
1: It sounds like this is more than a student protest movement at this point. So what can you tell us?
2: Well, yeah, it could be. You know, yesterday, hundreds of thousands of young people took to the streets to march in cities across the country, but they were joined by teachers, parents, labor union members. The movement seems to be tapping into a deeper discontent in France over skyrocketing fuel prices, a deeply unpopular president, and a general chipping away at the social support system here over recent years. There's also political angst. France has a presidential election in 6 months, and many fear that far-right candidate Marine Le Pen could become the next president. She's way ahead in the polls. This movement did start at one Paris suburb high school, which is particularly run down, not enough teachers. This seems to be a common problem in schools, especially in less well-off neighborhoods. So the movement quickly spread. But, you know, this movement has hit a nerve because it's also about inequalities in the French education system. The French school is important to the French image of themselves. You know, French people grow up hearing that you can become anything you want, no matter who you are, if you apply yourself in l'école de la République, the school of the Republic. So it's at the heart of France's democracy and vision of itself as a meritocracy and an egalitarian society. School is about equality of chances, but we've seen that schools are not equal, and this is why you see even elite public schools in the center of cities like Paris out there joining the movement and blockading their schools.
1: So we have seen some images of violence during these protests, and just tell us how that's all sort of playing out.
2: That's right. You know, the French were first watching on the news skirmishes between young people and police, and they watched cars and trash cans and even schools burn. And at first, the far right denounced delinquency, but people also saw police aggression. And critics are, from the right and left, are accusing the government of reacting too late and then treating it like a problem of urban violence instead of addressing the students' demands. Listen to far-left lawmaker Mathilde Panot lecturing the prime minister yesterday in parliament.
3: On ne brutalise pas les enfants. On ne dresse pas la jeunesse comme un adversaire militaire.
2: She says, we do not brutalize children and treat young people like a military adversary. And she told him repression and stun grenades would not stop young people from standing up for their futures.
1: So how is the government going to handle the situation?
2: This is coming at a horrible time. France has record debt, and today it has higher borrowing costs than Greece and Italy. The government is just finalizing a budget and was going to cut teaching posts, but how can it do that now? It has little wiggle room. The government fears other public sector workers could join the movement, and there could be huge social unrest. So far, this movement seems to be benefiting far-left candidate Jean-Luc Mélenchon. He is running for president next spring for the fourth time, and he is milking this for everything it's worth. Listen to this. So that's a campaign video he just put out of him at the Paris march yesterday. He's being hugged by young people and acclaimed. The usually grumpy and scowling candidate was all smiles. Meanwhile, students are waiting for a response to their demands, and so far the government has just put up a platform for them to write their complaints. And it also called for schools to be adjourned Friday so that each establishment can organize a time of, quote, internal democracy and reflection. And the prime minister is going to speak to the nation tonight. Everyone will be waiting.
1: That is NPR's Eleanor Beardsley. Eleanor, thank you.
2: You're welcome.
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0: It means a lot to us when you choose to listen to this NPR station. But here's the thing. We're not perfect. And to demonstrate this, here's a dramatic reading of some of our actual recent corrections from NPR.org, read by Wait, Wait, Don't Tell Me's new judge and scorekeeper.
5: A previous version of this story incorrectly said the length of a standard U.S. passport book is 28 pages. It's 26 pages. A previous version of this story incorrectly referred to the National Puzzlers League as the National Puzzler League. A previous version of this story incorrectly quoted the lyrics to Madonna's 2000 hit, Music. The correct lyrics, which she performed, were, Music makes the people come together.
0: However big or small the mistake, we always hold ourselves accountable to you and make it right. 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
8: Good morning. This is WGTD News. I'm Scott Nelson. Our weather forecast for today looks mostly sunny and warm out there with a high of 72. Tonight, partly cloudy and calm with a low of 50. Currently, Kenosha's at 58, Racine's at 60, Elkhorn's at 56 degrees this morning. A graduate of Westosha Central High School is coming home to work. Shelby Saratella is the new program manager for the Root Pike Watershed Initiative Network. She holds a BA in Environmental Studies from the University of Nebraska-Lincoln and a Master's in Environmental Science and Sustainability at Loyola University in Chicago. Her work resume includes time spent with a consulting firm and the City of Lake Forest. Anyone looking for more information on the pros and cons of data centers is invited to UW Parkside tonight for a forum on the topic. The event is being hosted by the Parkside Debate and Civic Leadership Association. It'll run from 5 to 7 p.m. in the Student Center, and panelists are expected to examine the factual background of the state's data center expansion, its economic benefits, costs, water and environmental consequences, and the state's regulatory structure.
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8: Looking at our weather trend, partly cloudy and calm tonight with a low of 50, a sunny and seasonal Thursday with highs back into the mid-60s, a slight chance of showers creeps back in for Friday with highs into the 60s. 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
1: This is Morning Edition from NPR News. I'm Michelle Martin.
11: And I'm A. Martinez. We're following major breaches of top spy agencies, one admitted to in the U.S. and one alleged in Germany. On Tuesday, a former senior CIA official pleaded guilty to making up highly classified programs in order to get access to government funds, including gold bars. He also admitted to giving information about a secret U.S. source to a foreign official.
1: In Germany, a former head of the country's foreign intelligence agency, August Hanning, will be brought before a federal judge today to face charges that include espionage and attempted treason.
11: His arrest comes as German officials debate a bill to give intelligence agencies more powers and also amid warnings of Russia's growing threat to national security.
1: For more, we're joined by Esme Nicholson in Berlin. Esme, good morning.
12: Good morning, Michelle.
1: So prosecutors say Hanning used classified information to make money since leaving office 2 decades ago. Can you just give us more details?
12: Well, yeah. First of all, I think let's be clear about the magnitude of these allegations. August Hanning served as the head of Germany's CIA equivalent, known here as the BND, for 7 years, from 1998 to 2005. Federal prosecutors accuse Hanning of using classified information to brief a foreign intelligence agency in at least one instance. That amounts to attempted treason. And prosecutors also believe that Hanning was in close contact with a member of another foreign intelligence agency to whom he passed sensitive political information. He allegedly shared information for 12 years, all after he left office. And prosecutors believe he did it with the help of his former chief of staff, a man they've named as Manfred D., who was also arrested yesterday. This high-ranking aide actually continued to serve Hanning's 3 successors until he retired earlier this year. And prosecutors say he passed on more than 2,000 classified documents to his former boss in return for payment. Now, we reached out to Hanning's lawyers, but they declined to comment.
1: And what do we know about who may have been benefiting from his alleged services?
12: Well, federal prosecutors have not yet disclosed who his alleged clients were or which foreign intelligence agencies were allegedly involved. And while the German press, including Die Welt and Der Spiegel, is reporting that Russia is not involved, this has not stopped speculation among German lawmakers. The deputy chair of the Bundestag's Intelligence Oversight Committee, Konstantin von Notz, has demanded a thorough probe. Here he is speaking to public broadcaster ZDF.
13: Natürlich steht die Frage im Raum, ob
12: he says, naturally, questions are being asked as to whether information was leaked to Russia, adding that the suspicion alone is outrageous. And it's worth pointing out here that this alleged very high-profile security breach is not an exception at Germany's Foreign Intelligence Agency. The organization's former head of Russian counterintelligence is currently on trial for allegedly spying for Russia.
1: So how damaging is this to German intelligence?
12: Well, I think to say this is a major blow to Germany's security apparatus is putting it mildly. Prosecutors allege that Hanning's former aide passed on documents that were meant only for internal high-level briefings or for the German Chancellor. So it raises concerns about the credibility of Germany's intelligence agencies, especially among its Western allies, and whether their own agents have been compromised. And the arrests come as the new head of foreign intelligence, Martin Jaeger, warns that Russia is waging what he calls a shadow war in Germany, which includes sabotage, cyber attacks and disinformation campaigns. So the fallout from this is not only humiliating, but potentially dangerous.
1: That is Esme Nicholson in Berlin. Esme, thank you.
12: Thank you, Michelle.
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14: 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First, we'll tell you about the amazing giant troll that's going to soon be built in the village of Mount Pleasant with Director of Tourism Matt Prohaska. After that, we will preview a fascinating play that is about to open at UW Parkside called The Arsonists. We will talk to the director of the production, Brian Gill. 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
15: Live from NPR News in Washington, I'm Dave Mattingly. The threat of an Iranian drone attack is what prompted the U.S. military to move its bombers from a British airbase in southwest England back to their home bases in the U.S. That's according to a U.S. official not authorized to speak publicly. The American bombers moved by the Pentagon included B-1s, B-2s, and B-52s. They've taken part in the war with Iran. Police in France say they detained nearly 500 people during yesterday's nationwide education protests. The government estimates more than 250,000 people took part in the demonstrations, criticizing the state of French schools. NPR's Eleanor Beardsley in Paris says government officials fear the protests could broaden.
2: France has record debt, and today it has higher borrowing costs than Greece and Italy. The government is just finalizing a budget and was going to cut teaching posts, but how can it do that now? It has little wiggle room. The government fears other public sector workers could join the movement, and there could be huge social unrest.
15: That's NPR's Eleanor Beardsley reporting. The protests began 2 weeks ago before expanding to at least 40 cities. Scientists from France and Japan, Henri Kagan and Kenzo Soai, are sharing this year's Nobel Prize in Chemistry. Wall Street futures are lower this morning. This is NPR News from Washington.
8: Good morning. This is WGTD News. I'm Scott Nelson. Our weather forecast for today looks mostly sunny and warm with a high of 72. Tonight, partly cloudy and calm with a low of 50. Currently, Kenosha's at 58, Racine's at 60, Elkhorn's at 56 degrees this morning. Tech giant Oracle has announced plans to buy power from Wisconsin's only active nuclear plant. As WPR's Danielle Kading reports, the two say the deal will save customers $300 million in fuel costs.
16: Tech giant Oracle is working with developers to build the $15 billion Lighthouse data center campus in Port Washington. Under the deal, Oracle will buy up to 25% of about 1 gigawatt of electricity that We Energies purchases from the Point Beach nuclear plant to serve its data centers. A gigawatt is enough to power around 750,000 homes. The deal comes as the plant has become increasingly costly for We Energies customers. The Citizens Utility Board said Oracle's move is a step in the right direction, but the ratepayer advocate is worried costs to replace that power could eat into any savings. The utility says the $300 million in savings factors in costs tied to buying less expensive power on the market. The deal still has to be approved by state utility regulators. Danielle Kading, Wisconsin Public Radio.
8: Wausau police have been confiscating juveniles' e-bikes. WPR's Alex Crow reports.
17: An e-moto is like an electronic bicycle, but more powerful and without pedals. And those machines aren't regulated and do not require licenses. A number of cities and counties are trying to respond to the machines, and advocates say they want stronger laws and regulations on the e-motos. Wausau police have seized 9 of them since the start of the summer. All were ridden by kids who ran from police and racked up complaints from locals. That means pedestrians and even regular bikers like Brent Schmaling have to watch out for wild riders.
18: Actually scary because you never know what kids are going to do. And and I'm surprised it hasn't already happened, that someone's hurt seriously.
17: Wausau police say that parents could face charges if their kids are riding e-motos illegally on roads.
8: That's Alex Crow reporting for WPR News.
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1: 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I'm Michelle Martin in Washington, D.C.
11: And I'm A. Martinez in Los Angeles, California. Today is October 7th, which is a Memorial Day in Israel. It has been 3 years since Hamas launched its surprise attacks. This year, Israelis are processing new allegations that Israeli officials got repeated warnings that Hamas was planning an attack. And Israel is warning Hamas could try to attack again. NPR's Daniel Estrin is on the line at a memorial site near the Gaza border. Daniel, tell us about where you're at.
19: I am in an outdoor field. It's been transformed into the main memorial site of the October 7th attacks. This is where Hamas attacked the Nova Music Festival. It was the single deadliest attack of October 7th. And so I'm watching parents cleaning the dust off small memorial plaques of their children killed here. There have been small memorial gatherings where friends of victims have cried as they spoke. And there are a lot of ceremonies across the country today. But what's different this year, A, is that there are a lot of displays of anger at the government as well. We're a few weeks away from Israeli elections. Prime Minister Benjamin Netanyahu is seeking a new term. And there have been protesters outside his home today and the homes of cabinet ministers. I spoke to one mother, Kati Zohar. Her daughter was killed here at this site where I am. She helped create the memorial site, and she says the Israeli government did not contribute any funding.
20: Not a shekel, nothing.
21: No member of parliament called you?
20: The Israel government, nothing.
21: Benjamin Netanyahu?
20: No, nothing.
21: He didn't call you?
20: No.
21: What do you feel about that?
20: Anger.
19: Netanyahu refuses to launch a national investigation into what went wrong on October 7th, and he blames his security chiefs for failing to detect the threat.
11: Okay, now there's reporting, though, new reporting, that Israel was actually warned that there could be an attack before October 7th. What have you learned about that?
19: Yeah, I've reported about this with my NPR colleagues. We've spoken to 4 people in the Middle East who said they had direct knowledge that Netanyahu and his security agencies were repeatedly warned in the months and even in the days leading up to October 7th and the attack. That is also following earlier reporting from Israeli newspaper Haaretz, by the New York Times, and by the Atlantic. The warnings came from the leader of the United Arab Emirates, by Egypt's intelligence chief, even from Hamas's leader himself. They all spoke about some kind of unspecified threat of an attack. And Netanyahu denies that he was warned in advance. Today, he's warning that Hamas could attack Israel again.
11: What about Palestinians? How are they reflecting on today?
19: Well, for Gaza, it's not really a ceasefire. Israel still carries out airstrikes nearly every day, killing Hamas militants, killing civilians, women and children as well. Most of Gaza is destroyed today. My colleague Anas Baba is in Gaza, and he spoke to a young man there who didn't want to give his name because he was scared of retribution from Hamas and Israel.
3: What do I think about what Hamas did on 7th of October? I would say it was reckless, definitely. However, I would also want to say that the Israeli reaction to it was unjustifiably criminal. We literally are still dying because of what happened 3 years ago.
19: I just want to say, that everyone who lives here, both in Israel and in Gaza, will tell you they personally know someone who lost their lives either on October 7th, 3 years ago, or in the war since. This is a day that will forever shape people's lives.
11: That's NPR's Daniel Estrin in southern Israel at the site of one of the Hamas attacks 3 years ago today on October 7th. Daniel, thanks.
19: You're welcome.
1: We wanted to get perspective on Israeli public opinion more broadly from someone who knows it well. Dalia Shendlin is an Israeli pollster and senior columnist for the newspaper Haaretz. Dalia, thank you so much for joining me on this consequential day.
4: Nice to be here. Thank you.
1: I wanted to ask you about Prime Minister Benjamin Netanyahu's strategy, blaming his security chiefs for October 7th, refusing to undertake a broader investigation, denying reporting that he was warned beforehand. How is that landing with voters?
4: Well, it's landing into an extraordinarily divided electorate. And so it's very hard to talk about the overall Israeli society when you say, how do voters think about it? His voters agree with him. And his voters have been quite stable at a minority, but a large minority. So we're talking about roughly 38 to 42 or 43% of Israelis who pretty much support Netanyahu in almost any kind of question, whether it's voting for parties of his coalition or who believe that he is most suitable to be prime minister. And so they agree with him. They are, sending around lists of his achievements, which basically mirror what Netanyahu has been saying this whole time, particularly things like getting the hostages back over the course of 2 years, even those who are no longer alive. And that is his voters, but everybody else, okay, so the rest of Israeli society, we're talking over 50%, who are not voting for Netanyahu, probably close to 60%, are infuriated. And, like some of the people that Daniel spoke to in the South, they are in a way collectively feeling what Daniel has spoken about. So just feeling like he is avoiding responsibility, shut down, not sympathetic or empathetic in any way to the suffering of the hostages and their families over the 2 years before they were all released. And in general, just not concerned with the fate of the people themselves. I think that in a way, the anger is, particularly, it's ironic in a way that people are angrier at their own government for being let down. I mean, of course, they're furious at Hamas, but nobody's, naive about the fact that this is a conflict. And I think that, the expectation of the state to protect its citizens and the government to take care of its citizens after an attack like that really is very basic. And people feel extremely, on the other side, on the opposition side, quite betrayed.
1: But you've also written that this does not mean that Netanyahu will lose. Can you say more about that?
4: Yeah, that's right. Well, as I said, his base is incredibly stable. He has around that 40% mark who still support him. So first of all, the coalition system makes it difficult for any party to form, a coalition, because they never get a majority. They have to always bring in other parties. And the opposition parties are currently holding a majority of seats in all polls, except that the Zionist opposition parties have largely, restricted themselves from forming a coalition with parties representing Arab or Palestinian citizens of Israel. So those are all within the opposition. And if the Zionist opposition parties can't get the majority of 61 that usually is needed for a government, they won't be able to form a coalition. That would allow a possibility in which Netanyahu is asked to form a coalition, even if he doesn't have a majority. He could also, we don't know what's going to happen at the very last stages of the campaign. He could get a surge of the undecided voters. That's also a possibility. So could the opposition. There's a lot that's up in the air right now about who will actually win. What we do know is that the makeup of the next Knesset, the next parliament, mm-hmm. will be very heavily right-wing because it reflects where Israeli society has been going, frankly, long before October 7th, and even more so after October 7th.
1: This is Dalia Shenlin. She's an Israeli pollster. She's based in Tel Aviv. Dalia, thank you so much for sharing these insights with us.
4: Thank you for having me.

0: This is NPR News.
1: Good morning. This is WGTD News. I'm Scott Nelson. Our weather forecast for today looks mostly sunny and warm out there with a high of 72. Tonight, partly cloudy and calm with a low of 50. Currently, Kenosha's at 58, Racine's at 60, Elkhorn's at 56 degrees this morning. Municipal budgets in Wisconsin continue to be tight in part because state aid has essentially been frozen over the past two decades. Racine Mayor Corey Mason forcefully drove home that point at the beginning of his budget message to the city council Monday night.
2: The city of Racine received $33 million in shared revenue in 2003. Last year, it received $33.4 million. Adjusted for inflation, that's a 45% cut in funding from the state. Let me put it another way. If shared revenue from 2003 kept forward instead of being cut or frozen, the city would have received an additional $332 million over that 23-year period. Racine would be a different place right now if we'd received those resources.
1: Mayor Mason is proposing for next year a $287 million budget with a property tax rate that's the lowest in 15 years. Budget highlights include the creation of a snowplow auxiliary to help out in particularly heavy snowfalls. It'd be made up of retired seasonal and part-time public works employees who have active commercial driver's licenses. Mason also said the city plans to break ground next year on a replacement building for the downtown fire station that's in rough shape. It's to be built along the Root River, partially on the site of a recently demolished church. The city council will review Mason's budget proposal next week, and Kenosha Mayor Dave Bogdala will present his budget proposal next week. Sports news, Major League Baseball. The Brewers lose one to the Padres in Game 3 of the divisional playoffs last night, 4-3. The Brewers are now up 2-1 in the series and head to Game 4 tonight at 9 o'clock in San Diego. The White Sox play the Cleveland Guardians this afternoon at 3 o'clock in Chicago. The Sox lead that series 2-0. The WGTD Sports High School Football Game of the Week features Indian Trail versus Tremper this week. You can watch all the action live this Friday night beginning at 6 o'clock over on our WGTD Facebook page.
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11: Thanks, Scott. In part one, we're going to be talking about an amazing art installation that will take place sometime next year in the village of Mount Pleasant. There is an amazing European artist by the name of Thomas Dembo who constructs these amazing larger-than-life trolls made out of recycled wood. There is only one in the whole state of Wisconsin, in Wauwatosa. I've seen it with my own eyes. It's amazing. And Mount Pleasant will be getting its own troll sometime next year. And we talk with Matt Prochaska, Director of Tourism for Mount Pleasant, about what has gone into making all of this happen. In part two, we'll be talking about the next play that's coming up at the University of Wisconsin Parkside, a very timely play called The Arsonists. We'll talk to its director, Brian Gill.
1: Thank you, Greg. 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And now the WGTD forecast from the National Weather Service. Today looks mostly sunny and warm out there with a high of 72. Tonight, partly cloudy and calm with a low of 50. 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From the WGTD Arts and Other Events calendar, Hospice Alliance is hosting its annual Serving Our Seniors Expo Thursday morning, October 8th in the Madrigrano Conference Center on Gateway's Kenosha campus. It'll include exhibits, health screenings, raffle drawings, and vaccinations.
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12: From Marketplace in Washington, I'm Kimberly Adams. It's been a bit of a rough year for toy maker giants. Mattel, the company responsible for Barbie, has seen income decline for the past six quarters. Its stock has lost about a fifth of its value this year. And this week, another shareholder group urged the company to consider a sale. Meanwhile, Hasbro stock has lost 16% since February. Marketplace's Kaylee Wells explains why they're struggling.
14: It's not an industry-wide issue. It's just that the legacy names have had a tough time keeping up with the trends this year.
15: The challenge with the toy business is that it's always dependent on the whims of a seven-year-old.
14: Chris Byrne is an independent toy industry analyst and consultant. He says arts and crafts, think Crayola, and collectibles, think Labubu, Pokemon, that's what's selling right now. Mattel and Hasbro aren't leading those particular niches.
15: This is what my pathetic high school football team used to call a building year, I think, for both of them.
14: Meanwhile, smaller companies can follow trends more quickly. Think of Nido, the squishy fidget blob, and other viral sensory toys, says James Zahn. He is editor of the trade publication The Toy Book.
16: A lot of the independent specialty retailers that we speak to on a regular basis are seeing upwards of 200 to 300% sales growth on that.
14: But Zahn says 2027 is likely going to be a better year for the big companies. Hasbro now has the Harry Potter license, just as the new TV show is coming out.
16: Conversely, Mattel, they did some big deals. They're getting Teenage Mutant Ninja Turtles for the very first time. They're also getting the DC Comics license back.
14: And Zahn says those nostalgic names are important for success because the majority of the toy industry is actually grown-ups collecting for themselves. I'm Kaylee Wells for Marketplace.
12: Let's do the numbers. The FTSE in London is down 0.5%. Dow, S&P, and NASDAQ futures are down in the 0.4% to 0.8% range, with the Dow future down 433 points. The 10-year Treasury yield is up at 5.34%, a multi-decade high. And since we were just talking toys, Mattel is up 2.3% in pre-market trading. Rideshare company Uber Technologies is expanding into the catering business. Uber announced Tuesday that it would buy the platform Easy Cater, which connects users, mostly businesses, to restaurants and caterers for meetings and events, as well as recurring workplace meals. It's an all-cash, $2.3 billion deal aimed at strengthening Uber's delivery business, as well as its Uber for Business division. Uber is down 0.5% in pre-market trading. As you can tell, we do lots of numbers at Marketplace, and we have even more on social media. You can check out our video series, The Daily Number, on our Instagram. 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
4: 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Good morning. I'm Noah Ovshinsky here in the studio with Katie Phenol. 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
3: 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You're listening to Morning Edition for this Wednesday, October 7th. I'm Scott Nelson for WGTD. Coming up at 8:10 a.m. this morning, it's the Morning Show with Greg Berg. Today, he's talking about the new giant troll that's being built in Mount Pleasant with Director of Tourism, Matt Prohaska. More on the way. Our top local story, Racine Mayor Corey Mason proposes his 2027 city budget with some creative ways to address snow removal. More coming up. But first, the WGTD forecast from the National Weather Service. Today looks mostly sunny and warm with a high of 72. Tonight, partly cloudy and calm with a low of 50. Local news coming up in just 3 minutes.
5: Live from NPR News in Washington, I'm Corva Coleman. When President Trump announced his MAGA Inc. super PAC would start paying for ads promoting his administration, it wasn't clear what that would mean for the ads that had already aired. NPR's Tamara Keith reports that's now coming into focus.
6: The White House insisted the ads were public service announcements meant to promote patriotism. But lawmakers from both sides of the aisle criticized taxpayer dollars going to what looked like political advertisements. On Monday, Trump announced MAGA Inc. would take over funding the ads. But a White House official not authorized to speak on the record confirmed that didn't mean the super PAC would reimburse taxpayers for the ads that have already aired. According to Ad Impact, the U.S. government has spent more than $11.5 million to air the ads nationwide. Tamara Keith, NPR News.
5: The head of the World Health Organization reports Russian authorities have denied any cases of the plague in Siberia. A female lab worker died there of pneumonia last week. Meanwhile, Stefan Dujarric, the spokesman for the United Nations Secretary General, says the UN also wants to know more.
7: Death. WHO has been in touch with the Russian authorities. My understanding is that they have they contacted the Russian authorities who responded. They are in the lead for the UN systems.
5: He encouraged all health authorities to be responsible in reporting on this matter. This year's Nobel Prize in Chemistry has gone to two researchers for their work involving a unique property of certain molecules. NPR's Ari Daniel reports.
8: Put one hand on top of the other. They look alike, but they're not identical. A molecule with this property, where it can't be superimposed on its mirror image, is called chiral. Certain key molecules of life are chiral, like amino acids and DNA. The Nobel Committee recognized two chemists for their separate experiments explaining and amplifying this molecular asymmetry, with repercussions for drugs, flavors, and novel materials. Kenzo Soai, now professor emeritus at Tokyo University of Science, is one of the recipients.
9: Of course, this is one of the most exciting days in my life.
8: A speaker at today's ceremony.

0: Ceremony called So Eyes work, quote, probably the coolest experiment in organic chemistry. Ari Daniel, NPR News.
1: The National Hurricane Center says tropical storm Isaias has formed in the Gulf of Mexico. It's nearly 600 miles south of the mouth of the Mississippi River. Its top sustained winds are at 40 miles per hour. Tropical storm Isaias is expected to pick up strength. It could be a significant hurricane in a few days. 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
2: Good morning. It's 8:04, and this is WGTD News. Our weather forecast for today looks mostly sunny and warm out there with a high of 72. Tonight, partly cloudy and calm with a low of 50. Currently, Kenosha's at 61, Racine's at 62, Elkhorn's at 57 degrees this morning. Municipal budgets in Wisconsin continue to be tight in part because state aid has essentially been frozen over the past two decades. Racine Mayor Corey Mason forcefully drove home that point at the beginning of his budget message to the city council Monday night.
3: The city of Racine received $33 million in shared revenue in 2003. Last year, it received $33.4 million. Adjusted for inflation, that's a 45% cut in funding from the state. Let me put it another way. If shared revenue from 2003 kept forward instead of being cut or frozen, the city would have received an additional $332 million over that 23-year period. Racine would be a different place right now if we'd received those resources.
2: Mayor Mason is proposing for next year a $287 million budget with a property tax rate that's the lowest in 15 years. Budget highlights include the creation of a snowplow auxiliary to help out in particularly heavy snowfalls. It'd be made up of retired seasonal and part-time public works employees who have active commercial driver's licenses. Mason also said the city plans to break ground next year on a replacement building for the downtown fire station that's in rough shape. It's to be built along the Root River, partially on the site of a recently demolished church. The city council will review Mason's budget proposal next week, and Kenosha Mayor Dave Bogdala will present his budget proposal next week. Tech giant Oracle has announced plans to buy power from Wisconsin's only active nuclear plant. As WPR's Danielle Kading reports, the two say the deal will save customers $300 million in fuel costs.
4: Tech giant Oracle is working with developers to build the $15 billion Lighthouse Data Center campus in Port Washington. Under the deal, Oracle will buy up to 25% of about 1 gigawatt of electricity that We Energies purchases from the Point Beach nuclear plant to serve its data centers. A gigawatt is enough to power around 750,000 homes. The deal comes as the plant has become increasingly costly for We Energies customers. The Citizens Utility Board said Oracle's move is a step in the right direction, but the ratepayer advocate is worried costs to replace that power could eat into any savings. The utility says the $300 million in savings factors in costs tied to buying less expensive power on the market. The deal still has to be approved by state utility regulators. Danielle Kading, Wisconsin Public Radio.
2: Wausau police have been confiscating juveniles' e-bikes. WPR's Alex Crow reports.
5: An e-moto is like an electronic bicycle, but more powerful and without pedals, and those machines aren't regulated and do not require licenses. A number of cities and counties are trying to respond to the machines, and advocates say they want stronger laws and regulations on the e-motos. Wausau police have seized 9 of them since the start of the summer. All were ridden by kids who ran from police and racked up complaints from locals. That means pedestrians and even regular bikers like Brent Schmaling have to watch out for wild riders.
6: Actually scary because you never know what kids are going to do. And sometime, and I'm surprised it hasn't already happened, that someone's hurt seriously.
5: Wausau police say that parents could face charges if their kids are riding e-motos illegally on roads.
2: That's Alex Crow reporting for WPR News. Anyone looking for more information on the pros and cons of data centers is invited to UW Parkside tonight for a forum on the topic. The event is being hosted by the Parkside Debate and Civic Leadership Association. It'll run from 5 o'clock to 7 o'clock tonight in the Student Center. Panelists are expected to examine the factual background of the state's data center expansion, its economic benefits and costs, water and environmental consequences, and the state's regulatory structure. Sports news, Major League Baseball. The Brewers lose one to the Padres last night in Game 3 of the divisional playoffs, 4-3. The Brewers are still up 2-1 in the series. They head to Game 4 tonight at 9 o'clock in San Diego. The White Sox play the Cleveland Guardians this afternoon at 3 o'clock in Chicago. The Sox lead that series 2-0. WGTD Sports High School football game of the week this week features Indian Trail versus Tremper. You can watch all that action live this Friday night beginning at 6 o'clock over on our WGTD Facebook page. NFL, the 2-2 Packers face off against the 3-1 Bears this Sunday at noon from Lambeau Field. Looking at our weather trend, partly cloudy and calm tonight with a low of 50, a sunny and seasonal Thursday with highs into the mid-60s, a slight chance of showers creeps back in for Friday with highs back into the 60s. Thanks for listening, everyone. I'm Scott Nelson for WGTD. 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

0: And we welcome you to the Wednesday morning show on WGTD. I'm Gregory Berg. In part one, we're going to be hearing about an amazing, remarkable newcomer to the village of Mount Pleasant. Well, it actually won't be taking up residence until sometime next year. It's a troll. We'll hear all about it from Matt Prochaska, Director of Tourism for Mount Pleasant. In part two, we're going to be hearing about the next play to be presented at the University of Wisconsin-Parkside, a fascinating and timely play called The Arsonists. Here's part one. And we welcome you to the Wednesday morning show on WGTD. I'm Gregory Berg. Well, someone slash something very, very special is coming to the village of Mount Pleasant sometime next year. The village of Mount Pleasant, or is it the town of Mount Pleasant?
1: Village.
0: I thought so. Yeah. Yes. Matt Prochaska is here, who is a director of tourism for Mount Pleasant. And he has had a very direct hand in what is going to be such an exciting addition to the landscape. It will be the installation of one of the amazing, huge trolls created out of recycled materials by Danish author artist Thomas Dembo. And there is only one other such troll in the whole state of Wisconsin right now. Mount Pleasant will have the second. And there is a special event that is coming up this Saturday, the 10th of October, in which the people of Mount Pleasant who are interested can actually be very direct participants in helping to gather all that is necessary for this amazing wooden troll to be ultimately constructed for all of us to enjoy. And I'm so glad that Matt Prochaska has made his way to our studios today to talk about what in the world we're talking about. For those of you who are hearing this and wondering, what in the world is this talk about trolls and what has gone into making this happen, and the ways in which the community gets to be and needs to be involved. Matt Prochaska, we welcome you back to the morning show.
1: Hey, good morning, Greg. Thanks for having us today.
0: Glad that we can have this conversation. So first of all, let's give you a chance to talk about these amazing works of art that this Danish artist has created in, I think, something like 18, 19, 20 different countries.
1: Yeah.
0: And even right up the road from us in Wauwatosa, Wisconsin. Tell us what you think is most important for us to understand at the outset about what this genius is creating.
1: You know, let's start it this way, Greg, and let's call it magical. Mm. Okay. You know, we were very fortunate to be, you know, starting this journey of being part of the Thomas Dembo, you know, art trolls. It's magical. It's amazing. Mm. You know, he has, you know, well over 175 of these trolls, you know, speckled through the United States and throughout the world, and we're very fortunate to be part of that coming up next year.
0: Yeah. So these are, we should say to our listeners, these are big, imposing, incredible works. I saw the one that is up in Wauwatosa. My wife had actually seen it with a friend, and she decided to completely surprise me. She said, we're going to go see something after we went out for Saturday morning brunch. And I had absolutely no idea what we were going to see. And so we park our car in this actually kind of residential area and walk a block or so into this small little park.
1: Yep.
0: And there is this amazing wooden troll looming over everyone. Matt, how did you first learn about these Dembo trolls?
1: So, you know, the story for us is kind of cool. So my wife travels for work. She goes to Seattle. Seattle has five of them out there. So she, you know, initially, I believe at that time, saw one of them, said, hey, you know, this is great because, you know, this would be a good tourism attraction for Mount Pleasant, you know, blah, blah, blah, blah. And we're like, okay, you know, I think we can do it. Well, let's look into it. Well, then my folks were up in Detroit Lakes, Michigan, Minnesota, where they have some up there, and they're on their folders and all this stuff. So they said, hey, you know, I think we need one of these. And then one of my good friends, Bobby Schmidt, she, right after Tosa announced theirs, that was completed, I get an email from her and said, hey, we need this. So we started doing some research. We started looking in and seeing how can we make this happen within the village of Mount Pleasant. So we're very fortunate that under tourism, part of tourism is actually to develop a destination, develop tourism entities and stuff like this. So all of this is being funded through the hotel room tax. So it's not coming out of property taxes or anything to the village. And I think, you know, that's one of the nice things that because we have 13 hotels in the village of Mount Pleasant. So the room tax is coming in. So we're looking and saying, hey, how can we do that? So we did some more research, went online, looked and said, hey, let's at least apply for it. So myself and the communications department got together, and I'll tell you, that team, our communications team at Mount Pleasant, is phenomenal. We sat down, we came up with a plan, we did some videos, we did some research into some of the locations that we might be able to present. We put this package together, and off it went. So shortly after that, we received some correspondence from their project managers and said, hey, we want to have a further discussion.
0: Can you give us some sense in what is your sense of what they're looking for? I mean, in terms of what are the kinds of things that the kind of questions you are asked to answer in this application, and what seems to be most important to them in terms of where these trolls are going to be created?
1: So the application was real simple. I mean, it was probably a page, you know. Wow. So we added more to that and for follow-up. So when we met with them, you know, you start looking at Thomas's website and stuff like that. He likes to hide them in forests or things. But there is those unique ones like Wauwatosa, and there's one in, I believe, in Miami that was in suburbia, per se, not so much hidden. So that kind of took a turn. We took and said, okay, where could we do this? Some other factors came in for us that we needed to look at too. And then, you know, just kind of said, hey, this is where we have. So when we were talking with them at our initial meeting, one of the things that all of a sudden we discussed was, you know, you could kind of see they're like, okay, thank you, we appreciate it. I said, you know that we're about half hour, 45 minutes away from Mama Rosa in Wauwatosa, the one that they just did. And right away they kind of was like, oh, hey, you're right. So what we found was that he at times likes to cluster some too. So, you know, we kind of hit home on that a little bit, said, hey, you know, this would be good. And
0: so he saw that as a plus. Saw that as a plus.
1: Exactly. So we just kind of, you know, sat back then and a couple other follow-up emails, and then all of a sudden it was opening day for the Brewers this year that we got this email that said, hey, congratulations. We're excited, and let's talk some more.
0: Wow. Very good. We're talking with Matt Prochaska, who is Director of Tourism for the Village of Mount Pleasant. And Mount Pleasant is going to be the newest home for the newest troll to be constructed by world-renowned recycling artist Thomas Dembo. And by that, in fact, that's probably a good thing for us to talk about right now. I don't think we've made much mention of it yet. The fact that these trolls are made at least largely out of wood.
1: Correct.
0: And in some very important respects are essentially made out of recycled wood or wood that otherwise would be discarded.
1: Correct.
0: Tell us more about that, about the with what these huge trolls are constructed.
1: And that's exactly it, Greg. I mean, they're all made out of recycled wood materials, stuff that we would consider probably, you know, garbage, right? So that was part of, that's part of him. He's very much into the environment and stuff. And so, you know, that is what our troll's going to be made out of. So I've never looked at a piece of wood, probably more importantly, in my entire life than I have in probably the last couple months, because you look and go, can we use this? Can we use that? So you start changing how you look at things a little bit differently. So after we started our process and we got more things closer, we are currently in the stages of starting to collect what our needed supplies are. So October 10th, we're holding a wood drop-off, wood collection point of different species of woods that we know that we can use. So Thomas uses basically a lot of weather-resistant, rot-resistant wood, okay? And that's probably the biggest thing that we want to make sure that the community is aware of, that, you know, we're looking at, you know, things from like Douglas fir to cedar, white oak, you know, any hard woods that will sustain being on the environment for years to come, okay?
0: Because you don't want to build this amazing troll and have it rot away in a week or two.
1: I mean, you
0: want this to be around for a while.
1: Yep, exactly. So, you know, we're looking also, you know, what we want to discourage people from bringing, though, is like the pallets or, you know, 2x4s or, you know, compressed woods or anything that's kind of man-made a little bit, because that's just not going to work for us. So, you know, those are some of the things that we're in the process of collecting. And like I said, you start looking, going, hey, will this piece of wood work for us? So, you know, and this project to us is really important, the fact that we want to make sure that we're community involved. We want the community to feel as special as we are to be a part of something that is international. It's not just state of Wisconsin. It's not just the United States. It is an international phenomenon.
0: Mm. Absolutely. So I want to mention that if people go to the website, which is Mount Pleasant as in mtpleasantwi.gov, there is a page set aside specifically for this project.
1: Correct.
0: Under the heading Troll Volunteers and Donations.
1: Yep.
0: And I'm just going to read here a little bit, so although I think you've covered most of these important things. So what's really needed: natural, untreated, unpainted wood. And the things that do not work are pressure-treated, chemically-treated, painted woods.
1: Right. Yep.
0: cannot be part of this. You just listed the rot-resistant wood.
1: Yep.
0: That is especially valuable. And it sounds like even if people have large, fresh tree trunks,
1: correct,
0: that can potentially be part of this as well.
1: Yeah, so we actually have,
0: or tree limbs.
1: Yep. Yeah. So we have a company that we're working with, that we've teamed up with, that will actually do some milling service for us. So we're going to be in the process of doing that in the near future. So if the community does have something of that nature, we're asking that they do reach out to us, though, and our email address is listed on the website, because that takes a little bit more coordination than anything else. But once we get that stuff, then, you know, we're set.
0: Mm. And I'm interested here to see in this kind of list of things on the website, trolls require everything from boards up to 12 feet long to slabs or offcuts that are about a half inch to 3/4 inches thick. And so, you know, people need to sort of wrap their heads around that we're talking about all kinds of different dimensions.
1: Yep. Yeah.
0: The different elements that go into to making these amazing trolls. Explain exactly where this drop off point is.
1: So there's a property that we're currently using for facilitate this. It's at 12800 Louis Sorensen Road in the village of Mount Pleasant. So it's west of International Drive, in between International Drive and the Frontage Road, on the western part of Mount Pleasant.
0: Gotcha. So kind of out towards the interstate.
1: Yep.
0: Right. And so between 10 and 2,
1: correct,
0: that is when people are invited to come and drop off any of their own reclaimed, recycled, discarded wood that fits the
1: criteria.
0: And that could potentially be part of this. And then I suppose this is all going to get stored someplace.
1: So we do, the facility we have there is going to store it. And then we just kind of wait for 2027 to come.
0: Hmm. I'm guessing if not enough wood comes in for this first time, is it possible there'll be other wood drives
1: possible.
0: After that?
1: It is possible. Correct. Yeah, we have some other options of some other trees that we're going to be able to use actually on site. So between that and the drop off, we'll reevaluate and see kind of where we're at. The other thing that we're, you know, is not concerning, but, you know, we're also getting into the winter season.
0: Yeah.
1: So we're cutting things short a little bit. So if we do look at it, especially come spring, we'll be looking at, you know, tree limbs that they use for the hair. And so, you know, but that has to be fresh. So we'll evaluate that come, you know, early spring next year to see what we need from the community. So there might be that other options of what our needs are as we continue, especially past this date.
0: Right. One of the things that is really special about what Thomas Dainbow does, and of course, if people do seek out, for instance, his website, this is readily apparent, is that no two trolls are exactly alike.
1: Correct.
0: I mean, they share certain characteristics. I saw in an interesting piece about him that's on YouTube that he wants all of these trolls to appear to come from the same universe or be the same breed, so to speak. But that being said, they are not in any way, shape, or form identical to one another. There's a tremendous amount of variety, actually.
1: Correct.
0: So does he know what the troll in Mount Pleasant is going to look like? I mean, is it already designed?
1: No. So in the next couple of weeks, probably within the next month or so, we'll have our special visit with Thomas and parts of his team to come and actually look at the sites that we presented. At which point then, once he has selected the site, then he'll move forward with the design and the theme with it.
0: Okay. Does that slightly change what is exactly needed? I mean, the different kinds of pieces and how much of this and how much of that?
1: Yeah, once everything is kind of finalized on from his concept and stuff, then we'll get more in depth of like actually what we need. So we're taking preventative steps, preemptive steps to kind of get that stuff together so that all of a sudden we're not, caught going, oh, we need more. We would rather have more than less. So that's kind of, why we're making sure that we're ahead of the game and just getting the community involved, because this, Greg, we have seen people that show interest as far as California and Colorado and Georgia that are planning to come up here and help us.
0: Mm. Wow. Yeah, it really is something. I want to just reiterate how amazing it was to see the troll that is in Wauwatosa, which still can be viewed. And what's especially wonderful about the way that is set up in this small and wonderful little park is that here is this huge troll at the one end, and along the parkway there are these little pole lamps along the way, and several of them appear to have been sort of like torn off in half. And I mean, that's part of the sculpture. And then here's this troll holding what appear to be what were these pole lamps along the lane there, as though it is gathering them.
1: Yeah.
0: And it is just incredible. First of all, the inventiveness of it and the brilliance of the design. And that makes it feel even more like, in some respects, a living thing, even though you obviously know it isn't, and yet it's part of that magical effect that you were talking about.
1: Exactly, and what's really interesting about Mama Rosa is that obviously the wood is recycled, but those light standards too were actually recycled.
0: Ah,
1: so they were in their DPW lot when they were doing their site visit. He came across them and said, I would like to use these. And so they actually refurbished them, had them refurbished, and then were able to utilize them in that. So, those are the things that, Thomas believes in. And it's nice to be part of that because, again, you look from an environmental standpoint on things, you start looking at things even a little bit differently.
0: Sure.
1: Absolutely. Which is really good.
0: Absolutely. The second life that certain things can have that otherwise are just simply going to be thrown away, thrown into a landfill or wherever. I also want to say to our listeners, I remember when my wife at some point mentioned this troll that she saw with a friend, and I was mildly interested, but I really couldn't quite conceive of what she was describing. And then it was some weeks, maybe a couple of months went by, and then we're up in Wauwatosa. I had no idea that this was going to connect to what she had already described to me. And despite her best efforts to convey how amazing this is, it really wasn't until I set my eyes on it that I saw it. And I suspect you wouldn't mind if people took a trip up to our friendly neighbors in Wauwatosa to see Mama Rosa for themselves.
1: We encourage it. I mean, that was one of the things when we... When I went up there to go have a site visit with their tourism department and stuff like that, it was the same exact experience that you're talking about, Greg. You walk in and you don't know what to expect. You walk into this park, and if you come through the main entrance at Firefly Park, all of a sudden you just see Mama Rosa there. And you just, I'm waiting for the counterpart up there, and then you experience it, and it's, you know, we talk about it and we say it, it's magical, but until you like really go up and experience it, you don't understand it of what we have coming into Mount Pleasant.
0: Yeah.
1: I mean, it's just the kind of at a loss for words at times, because it's just, you have to go experience, and we encourage it. And that was a lot of the things that we've talked. We did a site visit down in Clinton, Iowa. Clinton, Iowa just received 5 down there, 4 of them in Clinton and another one in Elkhorn. And we did a site visit down there for the day, had the opportunity to go take a look around. You know, and they're, again, just like us, they're 3 hours away.
0: You're right.
1: You could literally go there for the day, do this, and come back home. And we're going to work with us, TOSA, Iowa, and hopefully Minnesota. How do we tie all of that in together so that we make it a journey for you?
0: Sure. So someone could go on what amounts to a troll tour.
1: Yeah.
0: And I know there are already people
1: there is
0: who absolutely do that, who travel the country
1: yeah.
0: to see these with their own eyes. And I suspect that this has also been kind of interesting and fun for you to, I'm sure, not just go look at these trolls, but you're talking to the folks in Wauwatosa
1: yeah.
0: and the folks in Clinton who helped bring this
1: yep.
0: about. I mean, so instead, you're kind of joining a wider community of people who are coming aboard with this.
1: And you know, and that's exactly it. You're joining a community. And, you know, the partners down in Clinton, Iowa, it's probably once every 2 weeks or so, you call them up and go, okay, we call it the troll panic in our home, where you start thinking a little bit of like, oh, what do we get ourselves
0: right.
1: into?
0: Right, or what's the next thing
1: we have to do? Exactly. Yeah. And so, you know, you get through that, you work with your counterparts, you work with the community, because they've all been so helpful. And on the flip side, we've had a couple communities reach out to us and said, what have you done in your process? Because we're now considering it too.
0: Yeah.
1: So, I mean, it's really starting to catch on.
0: Wow. Fantastic. It really is amazing. So we want to just take a moment to reiterate this event that's coming up
1: yep.
0: On Saturday, October 10th. In which people can come and be a very tangible part of this, tangible contributors to this. Remind people about this wood drive coming up on this Saturday, October 10th.
1: Yep, so October 10th, Saturday, out in Mount Pleasant, we're going to be collecting wood for the project. You know, there is specific woods that we are looking for, more of the hardwoods like firs and cedars, you know, walnuts, stuff like that. We're discouraging people from construction materials, pallets, you know, particle boards, those kind of things, because that is not going to work for this project, because this is outside. We want to make sure that it's sustainable and that it's, you know, rot resistant and for the most part, you know, environmentally friendly. So don't be discouraged if we see it and say, hey, I'm sorry, we can't take that, you know, but, you know, you're still part of it. You're still
0: sure.
1: making that attempt to come in. It's just there's specific stuff that we need. And it's more just to for the long term,
0: yeah.
1: not for short term. It's for the long term sustainability.
0: Absolutely. And again, people can save themselves a little bit of disappointment and or frustration by doing a little bit of homework. You can go to the Mount Pleasant Village website,
1: yep.
0: which is Mount Pleasant, MTPLEASNTWI.gov. And there is a dedicated page, and all of the specifications are there. And I'm sure people could even call if they have questions that they want answered, if they aren't real
1: Absolutely.
0: Certain about the, you know,
1: Yeah,
0: this.
1: we encourage it. We've received a couple emails of people saying, hey, I got this. Is this work? And sorry, I can't. Or, yeah, you know, bring it in, and we'll see. You know,
0: yeah.
1: At the end of the day, Thomas and his team is the one that decides what wood they want.
0: Right. Very good. Matt Prochaska, well, first of all, congrats on
1: Thank
0: landing
1: you.
0: This wonderful opportunity for the village of Mount Pleasant. I, for one, couldn't be more excited having seen just one of these magical trolls with my own eyes, and can't wait for Mount Pleasant to receive its own troll sometime in 2027. And we do hope people will mark their calendars for October 10th. By the way,
1: yep.
0: does this need to be people just people who live in Mount Pleasant?
1: No. It doesn't matter where you're coming from. We encourage it. Then you can at least say, hey, I had a little piece of that. Maybe that was right. My piece of wood that's on there.
0: So. Great. So anybody listening to this interview is welcome to bring the right kind of wood.
1: Correct.
0: To this wood drive on Saturday, 10 to 2. And Matt Prochazka, thank you for being my morning show guest today. Best wishes to you and all
1: thank
0: your staff
1: you.
0: And everyone else who's part of this wonderful undertaking.
1: Awesome. Thanks, Greg.
0: You're listening to the Wednesday Morning Show on WGTD. I'm Gregory Berg. I'm pleased now to turn to a frequent visitor to the morning show, Brian Gill, who is not only a part of the theater faculty at the University of Wisconsin-Parkside, but interim chair of the theater arts department right now, and on top of it, directing a production that is about to open at Parkside of a very intriguing play called The Arsonists, or sometimes known as The Fire Raisers, or known in German as Biedermann und die Brandstifter.
2: My personal favorite.
0: Yes, of course. That's right. Spit that out quickly. This is actually a play by a Swiss novelist and playwright by the name of Max Frisch. And this is a play that is more than 60 years old. And it is, in so many respects, a play that lives up to the term dark comedy. and on so many different levels. This is a play that is tremendously intriguing to me, and I suspect it will be to you as well as you hear Brian Gill describing it. The play is going to be opening this coming weekend, and is it running then?
2: It opens the 9th.
0: Opens the 9th, yes. Friday the 9th, and runs for?
2: For that weekend and the following weekend.
0: Two weekends altogether.
2: We're running headlong into tech, which is why I sound a little perplexed.
0: Yes, head spinning and all that. Well, Brian Gill, first of all, we welcome you back to the morning show. It's always good to talk with you. So, did you have a hand in the choosing of The Arsonists to be part of the schedule this year?
2: Yeah. One of my colleagues is a fan of the play, and I had known of the play. The Royal Court in London did a new translation of it about 20 years ago now. I think it was 2007. It was on my radar, and it's dark comedy, as you said. It's also there's a strong absurdist streak in it, which that kind of humor always appeals to me. Mm. And then it's just such a timely play right now, which is always what you're looking for, but is also incredibly depressing all at the same time.
0: Mm.
2: idea of what Frisch was getting across when he was first writing this in the early 20s was a reaction to initially it was a sketch that he created after Prague fell to the communist takeover in 1948, but this idea of if you try what happens when you try to placate the very people whose mission it is to destroy you.
0: Right.
2: So this...
0: What happens when you look the other way or
2: right.
0: pretend it's not happening
2: exactly.
0: or pretend it isn't what it actually is.
2: Right.
0: So, yes.
2: Right.
0: The capacity for people to be dishonest with themselves in that respect is,
2: absolutely.
0: Of course, nothing new. But
2: and the refrain that Biedermann, says often, well, at least it's not our house.
0: Mm.
2: Yeah,
0: we've probably danced around this enough. Let's have you just kind of summarize the heart and soul of what happens in this play and why it's called The Arsonists
2: sure.
0: or The Fire Raisers.
2: Sure. So this well-to-do middle-class businessman is in this village, and there has been a rash of arson. Going on, and quite bad, and he is on the lookout to make sure that that these arsonists don't ingratiate themselves into his home, and of course, a stranger comes knocking on the door, and it's
0: raining. Fast-talking and charming.
2: Yep,
0: and
2: it's raining outside, and he gets himself in. And the next thing Biederman knows is he's fed this guy, and he's allowed this guy to sleep in his attic. And then it starts to become somewhat clear to the audience that this may be one of the arsonists that is now in his house. And Biederman, you know, creates this cunning plan to befriend the arsonists, if they are indeed arsonists, and that way at least they won't burn his house down.
0: Mm.
2: And, you know, with the analogy being, you know, a fascist or a communist or a Nazi government, you can't make friends with those people. You no matter what you do, you will never placate, you know, people whose sole purpose is to harm you.
0: Right. So it's sort of echoes of Neville Chamberlain and reaching out on behalf of Britain to forge some kind of friendship with this Nazi menace and Adolf Hitler. And, of course, we all know how that blew up in his face in some ways figuratively and literally.
2: Yes.
0: And so that's what we're talking about. So it seems to me that a play like this could make the point or tell this story and not be a comedy. It could be told quite seriously, and obviously in what you're describing, in most respects, this feels more like a serious play than a comedy, and yet it is billed as a dark comedy. Tell us what is comedic about it.
2: It's ridiculously funny. And I mean, one of the things I love about it is it's ridiculously funny right up until it isn't. It's, you know, written in 1921. It has this absurdity to it. So, for example, there's a chorus of firefighters that appear throughout the play that speak directly to the audience. And they're at least in our production, they mean really well, and they're really doing their best, but there's a hint of incompetence there, and you know, they're always ready, but they're not really ready when it comes to it. So that allows for a great deal of fun and silliness. The play lends itself to, you know, there's a couple of almost, you know, vaudeville kind of gags in it. And it's very smartly written. And the thing that's most interesting in it is that if we do our job well, you genuinely care about every single person in the play, including the arsonists.
0: Wow.
2: You know, that. But you know, it just keeps coming back to this idea. And I think Frisch was very wise to use comedy. I mean, you know, especially in dealing with this kind of subject matter, because when you're dealing with any kind of repressive anything, the first people to go are the comedians. Because humor is a very potent weapon.
0: Right, and they are seen as a potential threat.
2: Yes, absolutely, absolutely. You know, and it's unfortunate that we seem to kind of flirt with this every 70 to 100 years, but you know, hopefully we'll at some point learn our lesson. But it is a very, very funny play.
0: We're speaking with Brian Gill from the Theater Arts Faculty at the University of Wisconsin Parkside, talking about their next production, and it opens this coming weekend, and it is The Arsonists by Swiss writer Max Frisch. I don't remember ever doing an interview about a Swiss play. Is there any sort of Swiss tradition of great theater of which this is a part, or is this in some ways kind of an outlier?
2: I'm sure there is somewhere, but yeah, this is kind of this is Frisch's famous one. You know, it started out as a radio play first, and then it was adapted for television at one point, and then the full play. But it's really made its mark, and I think you know, at one point he described it as a morality play without a moral, which is always just kind of fun to try to wrap your mind around. I think that kind of speaks towards the absurdist bent in it,
0: right?
2: but it's yeah, I mean it's just one of those plays that whenever you do it, unfortunately, it seems very, very present and very, very of the now.
0: Right. As long as there are people asleep at the switch, so
2: yep,
0: to speak,
2: absolutely,
0: this play will be timely. Describe the style in which it is written. And I guess in hand with that is there have been, from the sounds of it, various English translations of it.
2: Mm-hmm.
0: And but, you know, be that as it may, even though what we're obviously hearing is English versus Swiss.
2: Right.
0: But otherwise, how would you describe the way it is written? I mean, in terms of its use of language. I mean, is it kind of highfalutin and stilted or down to earth, or are we there?
2: It's the choral odes, which of course always makes it sound very inaccessible and boring. The chorus scenes are a bit more poetically written. Certainly not to the degree of the ancient Greeks, but it does have a bit of that more heightened language, more lyricism. But the rest of the play is written very naturalistically.
0: Hmm.
2: And I think, you know, in doing my research, I saw, you know, I saw production photographs or read things about other productions where they really leaned into the absurdity of it. Mm. And, you know, for example, there was one production where the chorus of firefighters were all dressed as clowns and things like that. And the more I got to know the play and the more of my homework I did, the more I decided that's not what I want to do. I want, you know, I want to play this not necessarily straight 100% of the time, because it's very comedic at times, and it does have these elements of absurdity and comedy. But, you know, all good comedy is not remotely funny to the characters who are in the midst of it. You know,
0: right.
2: you never play it for the laughs, and you never play it as a comedy. Usually comedies are the worst day of the characters' involved lives. Mm-hmm. And it's not remotely funny to them. So
0: right.
2: So I came at it as I would attack a, you know, a naturalistic play by Strindberg or a Shakespeare or a, you know, a early modern realism of Ibsen.
0: Hmm. This main character who allows this actual arsonist into his home and into his life, what is he like? And I mean, does he come off in the play as dumb and clueless, or overly friendly, naive, or, I mean, what is at the heart of his, in a sense, inability or refusal to see these people for who they are and the threat that they pose?
2: Sure. He is very aware of how he and his wife present themselves to society. You know, they are very much a, but what would the neighbors think kind of couple, especially him.
0: Hmm.
2: You know, he's a successful businessman. There's some illusions that what he is selling, which is a hair tonic, is, you know, completely useless and just kind of more marketing than anything else.
0: Mm.
2: But, you know, he's the kind of guy who makes a big deal, you know, at the local pub of standing on a soapbox and pontificating and preaching and, you know, kind of trying to be a community leader. And then, of course, he ends up with, you know, allowing the devil in through the front door.
0: Right. Let's talk about that devil. What is he like? What gifts, in a sense, does he have, mm-hmm, that allows him to be this successful in sort of insinuating himself into,
2: right,
0: people's lives?
2: Well, Sepp Schmitz is a circus, an ex-circus wrestler.
0: Oh.
2: And then, of course, you find out that the circus burned down. he's very he's very charming. He's very sweet. He one of the tactics the arsonists talk about, the three tactics, and one is the sob story.
0: Mm.
2: Of, you know, my Sepp talks about how his father was a miner and his mother died when he was seven and he was in an orphanage.
0: Mm.
2: And another tactic is jokes, And then the final tactic that one of the arsonists is believes works best is you're just honest with people. You tell them exactly what you're going to do. And the great irony is, of course, they rarely believe you. Mm. And I think, you know, that is one of the things in this translation that really kind of reached up and slapped me in the face is, you know, there are times that we are told exactly what the bad people are going to do. And somehow, and this play addresses this very well, as long as it doesn't affect us, it's kind of shocking what we will put up with.
0: Right. What we will allow to happen or occur.
2: Exactly. Exactly. And of course, you know, the analogy of, I think that's the right term, of the arsonists is that they're never going to be satisfied and they're never going to stop because they enjoy burning things down.
0: Right, right.
2: You know, it's not a subtle, you know, the subject matter of the play is, it's very clever, but it's not subtle, you know, that there are people who have power who despise the people they have power over.
0: Right.
2: And if you despise the person or the people that you have power over, there is never going to be anything those people can do to not get rolled over.
0: Right. That there is no deal
2: right.
0: that could possibly
2: no
0: be brokered.
2: Possible deal. You know, that terrible old poem, First They Came For.
0: Yes.
2: You know,
0: yeah.
2: And I said nothing.
0: Right.
2: And, you know, all of a sudden you find yourself being the last person standing.
0: Right.
2: And guess who's at the door.
0: Right. And there's nobody there to speak up on your behalf.
2: Exactly. Yeah. So Biederman gets himself in a real pickle.
0: Yeah, to say the least. We're speaking with Brian Gill about the UW Parkside production of The Arsonists by Swiss novelist and playwright Max Frisch, which is opening this coming weekend.
2: Following weekend. The ninth.
0: We're airing this that week.
2: Of course.
0: So, yep, that's all right.
2: We'll fix that in post.
0: Yeah, no problem. No problem. So I'm guessing that as you spoke to your cast, they did not walk into auditions or see audition notices on the wall knowing very much about The Arsonists.
2: Right. They get a summary. You know, the real savvy ones seek out a copy and do some homework. At this point in my career, it seems that I always do the weird shows.
0: Ah.
2: the weird shows in Shakespeare. So they always know that if the students generally know that if I'm directing it, there's going to be some oddity to it. And hopefully it will be a lot of fun to work on. Some of them came in blind, and some of them had done their homework.
0: Mm.
2: But we've been having a great time. Mm. Everybody is all in. We've got a great movement specialist working with us, Elizabeth Westfall, who worked with Mary on her production of Our Town.
0: Oh yeah.
2: So that's been really great. To figure out the choral scenes and what do those look like, and you know, big movements, and getting everybody to learn how to move together and function as one living organism. But this play has a little bit of everything, and it's just been so much fun to work on.
0: So, what choices were made in terms of visually what this would look like to the audience in terms of set costumes and so on? I mean, first of all, have you set it in a very specific and obvious time and place?
2: Well, it's kind of set. There's hints of all sorts of time periods in costume and in the set. Because again, you know, unfortunately, we don't ever seem to learn our lessons very well. And this is subject matter that that just keeps every couple of generations. We get just far enough away from it. Hmm. That all of a sudden we need a reminder that this is a terrible idea.
0: Yeah.
2: And, you know, hopefully we find our way through and survive it each time. But,
0: right, right.
2: But it's kind of, that's hopefully a subtle reminder of that to the audience. It's a pretty realistic set. There's an attic that the arsonists live in, and then there's the downstairs living room. But then you also have these moments with the chorus. So I worked with my design team to find kind of these moments of heightened theatricality, you know, some really interesting stage pictures by design, you know, by lighting and projections, and so that it is realistic, but there is a sense that we are watching a play. And built into the play, the characters speak directly to the audience. Oh. So there's a speech that Babette, Biederman's wife, she speaks directly to the audience a couple of times. Biederman speaks when he starts realizing, okay, I'm in serious trouble. He goes to the audience and says, you know, can you tell me when you first suspected? Because of course I suspected, but like, just tell me, how did I miss this?
0: Wow! You know?
2: And then the chorus, of course, is speaking directly to the audience.
0: Right.
2: So, which is just a lot of fun.
0: Sure.
2: Know? I mean, I love naturalism. And it's always fun to have that kind of fourth wall fully installed where the actors are ignoring the audience. But any time you can involve the audience and ideally make them complicit, you know, in a play like this, it's just a even more interesting level of theater and theatricality.
0: And I think the typical audience member really finds that electrifying.
2: Oh, absolutely. Absolutely. Yeah, when the television talks back to you.
0: Yeah, exactly.
2: Yeah, it's great. It's amazing to watch the audience response when the actors are speaking directly to them.
0: Say a word about this exceptionally fine black box theater in which these performances of The Arsonist is going to take place, and what you thought about. I mean, in fact, and maybe just at the outside, just a real brief summary of what we're even talking about. When
2: sure.
0: we talk about a black box theater, and Parkside specifically.
2: We are incredibly fortunate to have an embarrassment of riches with our facilities in general. But the black box theater, a black box is a completely flexible performance space that is almost always entirely black. The biggest advantage of it is that you can have your audience pretty much any which way you want them. So
0: no permanent seating at all, and no permanent stage either.
2: Right, exactly. So for this production, it's in a thrust configuration, so audience on three sides. But it's just kind of an open playground kind of theater. We max out. It seats 170, I believe. Which is great. I mean, the audience is right in the action, and they get to, you know, they can at times when we're working in the black box, they can see some of the mechanics of the theater making, you know, because we can't really hide everything all of the time. So if there's something going on in the catwalk, they'll get to kind of see it, you know,
0: and
2: hopefully that's not more interesting than the action that's going on in the stage. But it's a beautiful state of the art theater space. And I love playing in it. It's the intimacy of it and the flexibility of it are just really wonderful.
0: It sounds exciting. I for one am quite intrigued by the notion of the Arsonists or the Fire Raisers or Biederman und die Brandstifter by
2: well done.
0: Yeah, thank you. By Swiss novelist and playwright Max Frisch, opening this coming weekend and performed the following weekend as well in UW Parkside's Black Box Theater in the Rita Regional Center for Arts and Humanities.
2: Yes.
0: Yeah. And if people are interested in securing tickets, I suppose they can just show up and buy them at the box office.
2: Yep, they can get them at the box office. They can also reach us through our website. If they do a search of Rita, R-I-T-A, the first thing that comes up.

0: revisits the show with a couple of visitors from the Eco Justice Center in Racine. And on Friday, best-selling author Lars Anderson on his most recent book, an illuminating biography of NFL legend Tom Brady. The morning show airs every weekday morning between 8 and 9 o'clock. And if you do take a moment to call in to Wisconsin Public Radio's fall fundraiser, please mention that you are a listener to WGTD and The Morning Show, and we thank you for your support. Today will be mostly sunny and warm. We're headed for a high of 72 degrees. Overnight, under partly cloudy skies, we'll have a low of 50. It looks like sunny skies on Thursday with a high of 65, a slight chance of showers on Friday. This is WGTDHD, Kenosha, Racine, Elkhorn, and Lake Geneva. 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
1: A hotly contested pipeline project in northern Wisconsin saw a water leak in recent days, raising concerns of a possible aquifer breach on top of an oil leak a couple months ago. Get the latest news from the Enbridge Pipeline. It's Wisconsin Today. I'm Rob Ferret.
2: And I'm Kate Archer-Kent. Also today, healthcare tech giant Epic says it's used AI tools to catch and patch security risks that would have allowed hackers to gain access to patient data. Hear about what's at stake.
3: They found that there was a potential vulnerability where someone could get in and access the records. They did not determine that someone could get in and change the records.
1: And 100 years of the nation's first college dance major, which started right here in Wisconsin. Dance professors talk about the program's origin story.
4: Dance at UW-Madison starts in women's physical education in about 1912.
2: It's all coming up on Wisconsin Today, starting with the news from NPR.
5: Live from NPR News in Washington, I'm Corva Coleman. Stocks opened lower this morning as bond yields rise. NPR's Scott Horsley reports the Dow Jones Industrial Average tumbled about 500 points in early trading.
6: The yield on long-term treasuries is up sharply as investors await the details of last month's Federal Reserve meeting. This afternoon, the central bank will release minutes from its September meeting, where Fed policymakers voted unanimously to raise their benchmark interest rate by a quarter percentage point. Investors expect the Fed to hold rates steady at its next meeting in 3 weeks. Crude oil prices are higher after Houthi rebels in Yemen attacked targets in Saudi Arabia, and a consumer lawsuit in Illinois is challenging McDonald's over software that restaurants can use to help set prices. The lawsuit claims the software allows competing franchisees to share information they ordinarily would not. Scott Horsley, NPR News, Washington.
5: Today marks 3 years since Hamas launched its surprise attack on Israel, leading to the war in Gaza. As memorials are being held across the country, many Israelis are grappling with new reports that Prime Minister Benjamin Netanyahu was warned about an impending attack, as NPR's Kat Lonsdorf reports from Tel Aviv.
7: Officials in both Egypt and the United Arab Emirates repeatedly warned Netanyahu about a serious looming attack by Hamas from Gaza in 2023. NPR has spoken to four people in the Middle East with knowledge of those warnings. First reported by the Israeli newspaper Haaretz, as well as The Atlantic and The New York Times, the revelations are dominating conversations in Israel, just weeks before national elections that will determine Netanyahu's political future. Netanyahu has denied he was warned, calling the reports fake news and filing a defamation lawsuit last week against the Israeli outlets that published them. Kat Lonsdorf, NPR News, Tel Aviv.
5: U.S. military personnel in Japan's Okinawa prefecture will halt normal operations for 48 hours. This follows the suspected murder and robbery of a local woman by a U.S. Marine. NPR's Anthony Kuhn reports that Japan's government has lodged strong protests over the incident.
8: Lieutenant General Benjamin Watson, commander of the 3rd Marine Expeditionary Force, said in a letter Tuesday that, quote, incidents like this demand we pause for reflection. In addition to the operational pause, there will also be a 30-day curfew and training on subjects including alcohol awareness, alliance responsibilities, and Okinawan culture, the letter said. On Sunday, Japanese police arrested a U.S. Marine suspected of strangling a local woman in a hotel and taking her wallet and backpack. Okinawa's governor, Genta Koja, commented that the fact that such crimes keep happening shows that U.S. military efforts to enforce discipline are ineffective. Anthony Kuhn, NPR News, Seoul.
5: On Wall Street, the Dow is now down 480 points. 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

0: I'm Alex Crow. Oracle announced plans last week to buy power that We Energies is purchasing from Wisconsin's only active nuclear plant. As Danielle Kading reports, the two say the deal will save utility customers $300 million in fuel costs.
1: Tech giant Oracle is working with developers to build the $15 billion Lighthouse Data Center campus in Port Washington. Under the deal, Oracle will buy up to 25% of about 1 gigawatt of electricity that We Energies purchases from the Point Beach nuclear plant to serve its data centers. A gigawatt is enough to power around 750,000 homes. The deal comes as the plant has become increasingly costly for We Energies customers. The Citizens Utility Board said Oracle's move is a step in the right direction, but the ratepayer advocate is worried costs to replace that power could eat into any savings. The utility says the $300 million in savings factors in costs tied to buying less expensive power on the market. The deal still has to be approved by state utility regulators. Danielle Kading, Wisconsin Public Radio.
0: The State Department of Natural Resources says it's continuing to investigate whether an aquifer breach occurred on Enbridge's Line 5 reroute in northern Wisconsin. The company notified the DNR about a release of groundwater last week. The DNR says monitoring wells will be installed this week to confirm the source of the release and determine any negative effects to groundwater. More news available at WPR.org. 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
3: It's Wisconsin Today. I'm Kate Archer-Kent.
4: And I'm Rob Ferret. An oil and gas pipeline in northern Wisconsin is again under scrutiny after a potential aquifer breach.
3: On September 28th, Enbridge Energy drilled under the Marengo River during construction. The river, located in central Ashland and south-central Bayfield counties, is a major tributary to the Bad River watershed.
4: The company notified the State Department of Natural Resources last week about the release of groundwater estimated at 85 to 100 gallons per minute.
3: The agency told WPR they are monitoring the incident and working with the company to understand the hydrology under the site.
4: To hear more about the incident and other significant spills associated with Enbridge, we have Danielle Kading, WPR reporter based in our bureau in Superior. She covers the environment and has been following this Line 5 story for years now. Danny, welcome back to the show.
5: Thanks. Excuse me. Thank you for having me on, Rob.
4: Danny, give us the story of this potential breach. What's the timeline? Where are we now?
5: Yeah, so last week, Enbridge reported this release of groundwater on its project to reroute the Line 5 pipeline to the Wisconsin Department of Natural Resources. The company said the water was flowing after installation of a pipe under the Marengo River in northern Wisconsin, and that's now complete. But it would appear that the release is still ongoing. An attorney representing the Bad River Tribe said that the DNR and independent environmental monitors informed them that the water was flowing up to 100 gallons per minute. And we asked for an estimated amount of water that's been released, but the DNR and Enbridge haven't provided details on that.
4: Now, we've got this acknowledged leak, but it's not clear whether an aquifer has been breached. Why is that question harder to answer than I might have expected?
5: Yeah, so what happened is that over the weekend, there were reports of an aquifer breach that came out. My colleague, Jill Schultz, and I, we asked Enbridge and DNR to respond about the reported aquifer breach, and the company did not dispute those reports, and they acknowledged they had a flow of water. And then the DNR said yesterday that the geology of the area is complex, and it's unknown right now whether the release stems from an aquifer breach. The agency has said that water is flowing at a fraction of the rate of aquifer breaches on similar projects in other states, so they're still confirming the source of the release.
4: Apart from reporting the leak, what, if anything, has Enbridge said publicly about it?
5: Well, they've said that they're working with the DNR, as you said, and other engineering and environmental specialists on next steps. Both the company and DNR say they're monitoring the situation and measures are in place to contain the flow of water, but they didn't specify what those were.
4: Tell us about the Marengo River and why we're worried about a breach. What would a breach in an aquifer mean for this area and this watershed?
5: Yeah, so I guess what I can tell you is that a groundwater aquifer is this geologic formation of rock, gravel, or sand, and it contains groundwater that moves through the cracks and feeds wells, springs, lakes, and streams. And the Marengo River has been identified by the tribe as a priority watershed because it flows into the Bad River that connects to the largest natural wild rice bed in the Great Lakes Basin. And the DNR has said that an aquifer breach could have negative effects on the surrounding environment, and that the highest risk is at these water crossings, like at the Marengo River. So, but prior to construction, both DNR and Enbridge said that these breaches were unlikely.
4: And then if this turns out to be a leak from an aquifer breach, do we know anything about what then the next steps would be from the DNR and Enbridge?
5: Yeah, so the DNR has said that monitoring wells are being installed this week to confirm the source of the flow and determine any negative impacts to groundwater. But we've received limited information from the agency and the company at this point in response to our questions about steps being taken to address the release.
4: Now, this Line 5 reroute, it's had a lot of pushback, a lot of history here. Let's hear from someone who's been concerned about it. John Petoskey is an Earth Justice attorney representing the Bad River Tribe. Here's a listen.
6: The band opposed Enbridge's proposed reroute from the very beginning. And Enbridge's actions since then are exactly why the band is opposed. They've spilled gas. They've irresponsibly conducted horizontal directional drilling, causing frackouts. And now they've released groundwater. And so at every single step, the exact harms that the band said would happen have happened.
4: This has been going on for a while. Danny, remind us of the story behind this pipeline reroute project.
5: Yeah, so Enbridge began construction on this new stretch of Line 5 in February. The company is building this new 41-mile segment around the tribe's reservation in Ashland and Iron Counties. And they proposed this project in response to a lawsuit filed against them by the Bad River Tribe seeking to shut down and remove the pipeline from reservation lands. And that pipeline carries up to 23 million gallons of oil and natural gas liquids per day from Superior through northern Wisconsin and Michigan to Sarnia, Ontario.
4: We're talking about Enbridge Energy's Line 5 reroute with WPR's Danielle Kading. Danny's based in Superior and has been covering this story for quite a while now. Now, beyond this potential aquifer breach just over a week ago, what is Enbridge's environmental record looking like?
5: So Enbridge is responsible for some of the largest inland oil spills in the nation, and that includes a 2010 spill into Michigan's Kalamazoo River. I believe more than 1 million gallons of oil was recovered as a part of the cleanup from that. And a court filing from the Bad River Tribe indicates that on this project to reroute the pipeline, as many as a dozen spills have occurred, including releases of drilling fluid that range from anywhere from 5 gallons to up to 1,900 gallons spilled.
4: How has Enbridge responded over the years to criticisms of its safety record and concerns over that series of past leaks?
5: Yeah, I asked Enbridge's Midwest Region Operations Director, Paul Eberth, about their record earlier this year when I sat down with him before construction was really getting underway. And he acknowledged that the company's operations haven't been perfect. But regardless of the impacts, he said that they're working to improve pipeline safety and that the company would be there to clean up or remediate any spills that might occur.
4: Back in August, you reported on a gas leak in the town of Saxon. Again, this is associated with Line 5. Explain that gas leak and what happened.
5: Yeah, so preliminary findings from federal regulators show that a subcontractor's unoccupied truck was placed in neutral when it rolled into an open construction trench for Line 5. It struck the pipeline. It released more than 1.3 million gallons of natural gas liquids like propane and butane into the air. Luckily, no one was injured. Monitoring has since shown that air quality is safe, and monitoring wells have shown preliminarily that there's been no contamination, but that sampling and testing is ongoing, and the company has also been removing soil at the site, which is being sampled as well. And those samples are being split between the DNR and Enbridge to provide a couple of different sources of analysis.
4: So no concerns, it sounds like, about, at least no active concern about long-term consequences from that leak. Anything, Danny, with preventing future incidents like this, that sounds, as you describe it, like a preventable sort of incident?
5: Yeah, I mean, like, this is something that really the tribe and environmental advocates have been pressing the DNR and Governor Tony Evers about. They want to see more action taken to prevent any types of similar incidents. And we've seen just since the August 25th leak that there have been violations that have occurred since then. And so I think people are really hoping to see more action from the DNR on that. But I don't know what those steps will be.
4: If we could take a step back, Danny, you've been reporting on this story, as I've mentioned a couple times, for some years now. What is it like for you as a reporter? This is all in your backyard, basically, to be able to track this ongoing story over the course of years. If you can give us a little reporter's notebook background here.
5: Yeah, well, I mean, obviously, this has been going for a long time. The lawsuit that was filed by the Bad River Tribe back in 2019. So it's been 7 years since they first filed that suit. It's still ongoing. We've seen a federal judge rule that Enbridge has been trespassing on the Bad River Tribe's reservation because their pipeline easements expired on about 2 miles of tribal land. The judge asked him. The company to shut down or reroute that pipeline by mid-June of this year, but that shutdown order was then put on hold. And since then, we've seen a federal appeals court come out and say they also believe that the company is trespassing, but they've given Enbridge more time to complete the Line 5 reroute as a remedy for that. And they are also asking too for the judge in the lower court to take another look at the amount of penalties that Enbridge would pay for trespassing on the Bad River Tribe's reservation. Initially, it was ordered that they should pay $5 million to the band, and that's under review.
4: And I want to shift gears for just our last few moments. Danny, you reported on the drought in your part of the state. Now, people in southern Wisconsin aren't seeing this very acute drought going on. Can you just paint us a picture of what you're seeing when it comes to just how dry things are there?
5: Yeah, I mean, if you're driving throughout northern Wisconsin, like particularly in northern Douglas and Bayfield counties, like you can see the toll that drought has taken on the side of the road. There's a lot of dried up grass and foliage. Obviously, it's fall and we're seeing leaves turn color. Sometimes that drought can actually reduce the vibrancy of the colors that we see. I would definitely say that there are still places in northern Wisconsin where we're getting great color, but also like impacts are being seen with dried up springs, lower water levels that have affected recreational boating that can cause concerns with potentially warmer waters and formation of harmful algal blooms and even fish kills. And so it's definitely had an impact.
4: We're pulling for some rain up there, Danny. Thanks again for joining us.
5: Yeah, thanks for having me, Rob.
4: That's Danielle Kading, WPR reporter based in Superior. She joined us for a look at the latest on the Enbridge Line 5 pipeline.

0: Coming up, healthcare software giant Epic says it's used AI tools to catch and patch security risks that would have allowed hackers to gain access to patient data. Hear about what's at stake.
1: They found that there was a potential vulnerability where someone could get in and access the records. They did not determine that someone could get in and change the records.
0: That's next on WPR News.
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1: This is Wisconsin Today. I'm Rob Verrett.
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3: Hello. 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
1: 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This is Wisconsin Today. America's largest medical records vendor, Verona-based Epic Systems, recently revealed that it's using artificial intelligence tools to find and patch security risks that could allow hackers to access patient data undetected.
2: The security flaws and plans to address the risks were revealed by Epic's founder and CEO, Judy Faulkner, at an industry conference last month. That's according to reporting from the New York Times.
1: Based near Madison, Epic maintains health records for more than 325 million people worldwide, according to the company.
2: For more on the story and the potential impact for patients' health records, we turn to Christopher Rowland, a Business of Health reporter at the New York Times. Chris, welcome to Wisconsin Today.
9: Oh, thanks for having me.
2: You've been reporting on Epic and these AI security issues and the company even pausing other work to focus on solving them. What type of risks did they uncover?
9: Yeah, this is a really interesting story. You know, as you know, hospitals and health systems have been subject to, you know, serious ransomware attacks for years. And, you know, it's a major concern for the hospitals, but, you know, obviously also Epic, which has such a huge market share for health systems around the country to try to prevent these types of attacks. So what they did was they got access to Anthropic's Claude Mythos program, which is a super advanced AI program that is really only in limited release. Anthropic only entrusts it with certain, you know, major players in the data management space. And so what Epic did was they took Mythos and stress tested their systems using this like advanced tool to find out what could the most advanced hackers do using AI to try to break into their health systems. They found that under certain configurations within certain software systems that a hacker could get into the health record system and access patient records without being detected. And the part about without being detected is a really big deal.
2: And you write that there are several different types of attacks that hackers can make to medical information, but there's this particular scheme called integrity attacks, which you say would really open up a dangerous new frontier. What would these types of hacks entail?
9: You know, in my conversations with experts on this, they consider the several different types of attacks. Probably the one that a lot of people are familiar with is just a confidentiality attack, where it's a records breach, and then those records are scooped out of the system and then sold on the dark web or used in various nefarious ways by bad guys, you know, on the internet. And then the other one is, you know, accessibility, which means that you lose access to your system. That's ransomware. So where, you know, hackers will lock up and seize essentially control of a hospital's records and then extort them into paying money to get it freed up again, because that basically brings the hospital's operations to its knees.
2: Right. They go dark.
9: Yeah, exactly. But the other thing that, has not been really seen in these hacking attacks in the past, but people have theorized, is an integrity attack, where a hacker could gain access to records and conceivably even change the records without leaving a trace so that nobody knows. Hmm. And that's really a terrifying prospect, actually, because imagine if a hacker got in and, changed health records to wipe away any indication that someone was allergic to penicillin, or say they did that to, thousands of patients. And then suddenly you have, a very deadly risk embedded in your records, but you don't know where it is because the hackers were able to do it without leaving a trace. Mm. But not to get too alarmist about it so far. So Epic, they discovered that, so first of all, this didn't happen, right? This is Epic testing its own system with this Mythos program. They found that there was a potential vulnerability where someone could get in and access the records. They did not determine that someone could get in and change the records, but they raised that as a theoretical possibility that, it's not a big leap to say if they could access them, they could also ultimately change them.
2: So these are increasingly sophisticated attacks and really changing, our thinking about AI with the growth of AI. But are these types of scenarios changing Epic, which it has this, growing digital footprint in healthcare records?
9: Yeah, absolutely. I mean, so, Epic is, like everybody else, grappling with the impacts of AI, both on the upside and the downside. So Epic has, major programs, particular called Cosmos, where it's, deploying AI to help researchers examine records, de-identified records in ways that could, make clinical decision-making better, or, help find cures or do comparative effectiveness where you can find out what works and what doesn't. So these are really important initiatives by Epic and, others who are doing similar work in the field of medical records. But, AI has its downside, and it gives these hackers, a huge leg up. So they can, with less expertise on their part and much faster, they can operate and make attacks on your system. That's what led Judy Faulkner just, a week or so ago to make a startling announcement that they were suspending new product development for 6 weeks while they dealt with these, finding patches for these potential gaps where that could be exploited by people using AI. Epic ultimately walked that back a bit. They said they were not suspending, across the board new product development, but it's certainly that they were, pausing certain elements of their work to get rush into putting patches on as quickly as possible.
2: Chris, thank you for your reporting. Thank you for joining us.
9: Oh, thanks very much for having me.
2: That is Chris Rowland, a Business of Health reporter at the New York Times. He's the author of a recent article detailing how Verona-based medical records vendor Epic is using AI tools to find and patch security risks. For more on how healthcare cybersecurity is changing with AI, Rahul Gomes is with us. He's department chair and associate professor of computer science at UW-Eau Claire. Rahul, welcome back to the program.
10: Thank you for having me here.
2: We're hearing some of the ways that Epic Systems is working to stay ahead of these potential cyber attacks. And so far, the worst types of hacks haven't happened. But can you give us an idea of the scope of this problem? How are bad actors using AI to attempt to hack health networks and access health records?
10: Cybersecurity problems have been there for a very long time, but AI is kind of compressing that cybersecurity timeline. So in the past, we would have software vulnerabilities that, an experienced researcher would spend like days and weeks, reading the code, testing out different configurations, trying to understand these complex systems. But, the AI, that process has become much more quicker. It's like an attacker defender acceleration problem where with AI the attacks are being accelerated, and Epic is here, trying to also curb that problem in figuring out what those attacks or weak points could be.
2: How can health systems not lose here? How do they stay ahead of hackers that use AI to access this private health information?
10: I mean, attackers are trying out so many different permutation combinations and trying to, break into the system. There are a lot of things that can be done, like on Epic's case, for example, trying to use all these agents and all these latest models and figuring out where the vulnerabilities are. We have to remember that this is not only about data, but it's about patient safety, where, I mean, if you look at a bank, for example, a bank might, we can just shut off the system for an hour for an update, like, but with healthcare, we can't do that. So the problems are, how do we keep it updated and at the same time allow doctors to access these resources? Having different kind of, back-end functionality available, different kind of endpoint security, trying out all of the different, different accesses to different types of data, modality of data, any type of healthcare is very complicated where data is available from now, as well as, 10, 20, 30, 40 years ago, where there are archive systems. So having AI try to experiment and find out all those different paths to access data will make it a lot more safer.
2: Rahul, this exposure and this risk is happening as Epic controls nearly 44% of the market for acute care electronic health records last year. Do the risks of patient harm increase as one single company takes more control of so much of this market?
10: I mean, that's a very important question now, considering that, 80% of, most of the data or the EHR systems are now controlled by a few companies. I mean, that's the cybersecurity trade-off, right? So, standardization can make every individual hospital stronger while it simultaneously creates the systemic risk. I mean, Epic, if you consider Epic is so strong and using and able to use these high-end models in order to detect these attacks, which is really helpful, right? So they have the resources to do this. They can standardize their process, but it also, exposes these problems where the weakness is that it's the same platform. So if an attacker can gain access to that one common platform, then it can bring everything down. But whereas if there are different systems, then that can be, that can take some time, right? But I feel that, that's not a, like a disadvantage. I mean, having access to the most, up-to-date models will give the cybersecurity folks much more, exposure to the variety of attacks that can happen. Therefore, increasing the odds of defending the patient data from these kinds of attacks.
2: Rahul, thanks so much for your insights.
10: Of course, thank you.
2: Rahul Gomes is Department Chair and Associate Professor of Computer Science at UW-Eau Claire. Earlier, we heard from Chris Rowland, a Business of Health reporter at the New York Times, talking about how healthcare software company Epic revealed that it stress-tested its software code for hidden flaws that could be infiltrated by hacking attacks.

0: coming up. 100 years of the nation's first college dance major, which started right here in Wisconsin. Dance professors talk about the program's origin story.
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0: Join us today at 11. Our wildlife experts David Drake and Jamie Knack return with the results from this year's Great Wisconsin Bat Count, plus what everyone should know about Wisconsin's hunting seasons, today on The Lee Rayburn Show from 11 to 1.
1: 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And we have some ideas. We talk vegan and vegetarian cooking next time on 1A.
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1: It's Wisconsin Today. I'm Kate Archer Kent.
2: And I'm Rob Ferret. This year marks the 100th anniversary of the nation's first college dance major, which started right here in Wisconsin at UW-Madison.
1: In 1926, the idea of dance as an academic study was a radical one, but one woman's unique approach to dance helped it take off. Now, a century later, UW's dance program is thriving.
2: Andrea Harris is a professor of dance history at UW-Madison, and Lee Chiaoping is professor of dance at UW-Madison. I talked with them earlier this year.
3: Let's start with you, Andrea, and the origin story here. How did UW-Madison become the first university to offer a dance major?
4: Yeah, so dance at UW-Madison starts in women's physical education in about 1912. There's a couple of important figures here. One is Margaret Dobler, who was a UW alum herself. She graduated in 1910 with degrees in biology and philosophy. And then after graduation, she was kept on. She was hired to head women's basketball in physical education. And another important figure is Blanche Trilling, who becomes director of the Department of Physical Education for Women in 1912. And right after Trilling is hired, she starts sending out letters to different institutions and potential instructors kind of all across the U.S. seeking people to come to UW to teach folk dance and also what was called aesthetic dancing at the time. This wasn't really that unusual because a big part of physical education in the early 1900s was different programs that were drawn from this larger movement called physical culture, which included things like gymnastics, calisthenics, different exercises that were done with equipment like dumbbells, and dance was a part of that movement too. So there's already dance happening. Blanche Trilling is kind of seeking out dance, and Dobler's here. In the year 1916-1917, Dobler asked for a leave to go to New York City and do graduate work in philosophy. And so Trilling said, well, while you're there, why don't you investigate any new kinds of dance that are going on there? So Dobler does this. She comes back in 1918 with what she thinks is going to be a great new system for teaching dance, and she starts teaching classes in dance, which is exactly what it was called. It was called Dance in the Catalog. It's hugely popular. In 1918, 1919, there's really remarkable growth and demand in dance. So Dobler and Trilling decide that they will propose a degree in dance. And on November 12, 1926, the Board of Regents approve dance as a specialized degree in the course of physical education at UW-Madison.
3: And this is a first now in universities. Chiaoping, how far has this program come now as you look back over that 100-year milestone?
5: Oh, it's incredible. We have introduced so many new things in the department, offering things beyond the dance degree to a BFA, to the graduate degrees, to the first inter-arts and technology program, to hosting the first screen dance symposium in the world. You know, just on and on, we've had a lot of remarkable events like that take place as part of our history. And of course, this coming year, we will be welcoming our first MFA cohort.
3: Master of Fine Arts in Dance
5: with two named options. One of the named options is Creative Research, Culture, and Practice, and the other one is in Screen Dance. And our Screen Dance one, and talking about firsts, will be the first terminal degree offered in the country, if not the world, in Screen Dance.
3: You said there's a lot of interest in dance or that. Was there pushback? Was there some resistance to the idea that, hey, dance is going to be a university major that people can graduate in?
4: Not that I've seen in the archive. Mm-hmm. I will say, so, you know, I'm looking at documents in UW Archive right now.
3: Sure.
4: And the numbers in those dance classes in, you know, 1918, 1919 academic year, 1919, 1920, 2021, I mean, they're huge. We're talking like 300, 400, 500 people in dance classes. And, you know, even just at the end of World War I, there were fuel shortages at UW-Madison. So Lathrop Hall closed down in the winter because they couldn't heat it. And so they took all of the classes outdoors, volleyball, swimming, basketball, all turned into skating and tobogganing outdoors, but there was such pushback from the dance students who didn't want to lose their dance class that the university consented to opening up the parlor in Chadbourne Hall and letting there be one dance class there, but they had to cap it at 40 people, so first 40
3: wow.
4: students enrolled. So Yeah, there was a tremendous amount of demand. Dobler and her dancers were being invited by other universities across the country to come and give demonstrations, because as other institutions were trying to start their own physical education and dance curriculums, they were really looking at what Wisconsin was doing. And at that time, the president of UW was Edward Burge, who did put a stop to all that traveling, and he kind of confided that he did not want UW to be known as a dancing school. But it was too late. Other institutions were inviting Dobler all the time, and then if she couldn't come to them, they would come to her. So I would say the interest outweighed any pushback that there was at that time.
3: We are talking about the 100th anniversary of UW's major in dance, the first in the country. Was it at UW-Madison? We have Lee Chiaoping with us and Andrea Harris, both professors at UW-Madison. Andrea, UW-Madison's dance program has produced some pretty successful dancers, I understand, over the years. Can you share a couple of the alumni stories with us?
4: Yeah. Oh, gosh, there's so many. I'll just focus on some that really have notable impact. Mm-hmm. And my area is historical, so these are a little bit further back, but Mary Hinkson and Matt Turney both graduated from our program with degrees in the late 1940s. They both danced in the student dance company, which was Orchesis. After graduation, they formed the Wisconsin Dance Group, which was the first multiracial dance group in the state of Wisconsin. And then they went to New York, where they both became members of the Martha Graham Dance Company. Mm-hmm. And they were the first Black members of that company. Another notable one along those same lines is Anna Halprin, who graduated in 1940. And she became one of the main founders of the postmodern dance movement in San Francisco and New York City in the 1960s and 70s. She was Anna Schumann when she was here at UW, and she met her husband, Lawrence Halprin, at the UW Hillel. Lawrence Halprin was a landscape architect who also went on to become quite famous and change his field in the same way that Anna Halprin changed hers.
3: And Chiaoping, before we let you go, this Margaret Dobler, her teaching methods, I understand, unique, still here in the present, advancing into the future. Can you talk a little bit about those teaching methods and what they mean now?
5: Yeah, I'm still covering the mirrors up for my dance classes, which is something that she talks about in her text. And there's great value to the inner experience of the students as a means towards learning, towards gaining knowledge. So I think that continues on still in our department. The old-fashioned traditional methods of teaching where the students do exactly what the teacher says and, you know, sort of like, yeah, model yourself exactly like this or else your imperfection is not acceptable. I think that is, we're in a different place now. And a lot of our professors, our instructors, all use different kinds of methodologies to teach and to guide their students, to mentor them, to help them to become themselves, their best versions of themselves, to discover new things and to find their own voices. So I think that's one of the ways that we connect back to Dobler, and I think that's also a way forward.
3: And Chiaoping, even if someone isn't thinking, hey, I want to be a performer, right, or choreographer, mm-hmm. teacher myself, what are the benefits, as you see it, to studying dance, even if we're not necessarily majoring in it?
5: Absolutely. As I said, you know, it's an avenue towards knowledge of oneself, but also to build compassion towards others and understanding, and a way to unravel, you know, the world that we're in. And there's so many ways that the skills that one builds within the dance space, whether it's in a studio or a lecture, would translate in so many rich ways. It's enriching, of course, but in so many rich ways for, you know, whatever they want to apply it towards, you know, the collaborative skills, the resilience that one builds to work on a skill over and over and over again until they get it, right? To find something that seems daunting at first and figure out how to approach it. To look at something that is perplexing and, you know, figure out a way to try to understand it. I think that dance is a great way. I think that's why we still do it. It's just a great way to tune into oneself, to trust your own instincts, to listen to your voice, and also to share and express yourself.
3: And we'll leave it there. Chiaoping, thanks for coming up to the studio.
5: Thank you.
3: And Andrea, thanks for being with us.
4: Thank you.
2: Li Xiaoping is a professor of dance at UW-Madison. Andrew Harris is a professor of dance history at UW-Madison. We talked to them about the 100th anniversary of UW's dance major, the first of its kind in the nation.
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2: Meat, seafood, dairy, they all get pricey, especially when inflation is high. 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Hi, I'm Jen White. Many Americans are feeling pinched right now, especially at the grocery store. 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
3: Live from NPR News in Washington, I'm Corva Coleman. In France, high school students are back in the streets today. They're protesting poor conditions at many schools in the country. NPR's Eleanor Beardsley is at one protest in Paris.
4: So I'm out on Boulevard Saint-Germain, which is a very nice area of Paris, and there is a huge student protest that came out of Sciences Po, an elite university. So this movement is getting bigger, and these people are not at all discriminated against or lacking for anything, but they say they are in solidarity with 14-year-olds getting beaten up by cops who don't even have chairs and tables in their high schools. So they're calling on workers and other people to join. This protest movement doesn't feel like it's calming down at all. The police tear gassed these students a little while ago. Everybody's got scarves on, and they're yelling things about how much they hate the cops. There's a lot of police hatred out here because they have seen a lot of police violence.
3: NPR's Eleanor Beardsley in Paris. The U.S. Embassy in Moscow is issuing a call to Americans in Russia to leave. This comes amidst concerns over a possible plague outbreak, and it follows last week's death of a lab technician at an infectious diseases institute in Siberia. NPR's Charles Maines reports from Moscow.
5: The U.S. Embassy in Moscow is urging Americans to seek urgent medical care if they experience fever or adverse respiratory symptoms. The alert comes despite assurances from Russia's government there is no current health emergency or risk of an epidemic breaking out. Still, the U.S. has formally issued a call for more transparency about the death of a 28-year-old lab worker at an anti-plague research institute in Siberia last week. President Trump says he plans to press Russian President Vladimir Putin on the issue in a phone call expected this week. The embassy has long urged Americans to leave Russia over fears of arbitrary detention amid the war in Ukraine. Charles Maines, NPR News, Moscow.
3: Parts of Louisiana to Alabama and the Florida Panhandle could see effects from a tropical system forecast to gain strength later this week. Tropical storm Isaias is moving through the southern Gulf of Mexico with sustained winds of 40 miles per hour. As NPR's Matt Bloom reports, it could strengthen to become the first hurricane of the Atlantic season.
6: The National Hurricane Center says there's an increasing risk of dangerous winds and storm surge for parts of the Gulf late Friday into Saturday this week. It's still early, but Florida Governor Ron DeSantis declared a preliminary state of emergency in 25 counties, while BP, Shell, and Chevron have evacuated some staff from offshore rigs. A strong wind shear in the Gulf has helped limit storms this season, but water temperatures remain high, which is expected to help rapidly strengthen this system as it moves north. Matt Bloom, NPR News, New Orleans.
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7: This is Wisconsin Public Radio News at 9:04. I'm Alex Crow. A Walworth County dairy farm is facing the suspension of its license over the alleged sale of raw milk. But as Hope Kerwin reports, the producer claims state regulators knew about his system of selling ownership in their farm to interested customers.
8: Wisconsin law bans dairy farms from selling raw milk, but they can distribute it to people with a, quote, bona fide ownership interest. Chaz Self of Grassway Organics says his customers have this ownership interest by making an annual contribution,
9: which allows me to distribute a product for them that is legal.

0: legally theirs and as a property right.
1: Self claims state regulators knew about the system when he received his license in 2020, but he says they suddenly started questioning it when he reapplied last fall. The agency suspended his license earlier this year and issued a $10,000 fine. Self is now asking for a temporary restraining order while he fights the decision. A spokesperson for the State Department of Agriculture, Trade, and Consumer Protection said the agency, quote, expects everyone to follow state law. Hope Kerwin, Wisconsin Public Radio.
2: Democratic Milwaukee County Executive David Crowley is putting more focus on the issue of abortion with the election about a month away. At a press conference yesterday, Crowley said Wisconsin needs a constitutional amendment protecting abortion access and said he would push for it if elected governor. A statement from Republican challenger Tom Tiffany said he would uphold the state's current 20-week abortion ban. More news at WPR.org. This is WPR.
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11: This is 1A. I'm Jen White. Many Americans are feeling the effects of high inflation, especially at the gas pump and the grocery store, and it's led to some tough economic decisions. As food prices rise, 67% of U.S. households say they consider animal proteins like meat, seafood, eggs, and dairy a luxury. That's according to a July survey from MarketBeat, a financial media and research company. But some of you have been eating plant-based long before prices jumped. Either way, we could all use some inspiration in the kitchen, so today we're focusing on plant-based alternatives. Whether you're vegan or vegetarian or just in a financial pinch, we're discussing how to incorporate more plant-based dishes into your diet this fall. Joining us for this conversation is Mark Bittman. He's a food journalist and former columnist for the New York Times. His new book is called How to Cook Everything Vegan. Mark, welcome to the program.
12: Great to be here. Thanks for having me.
11: Also with us, Alicia Kennedy. She's a food and drink writer. She's also the author of No Meat Required, The Cultural History and Culinary Future of Plant-Based Eating and On Eating, The Making and Unmaking of My Appetites. Alicia, welcome.
13: Thanks so much for having me.
11: And Dalia Colon. She's the executive producer and host of The Zest. That's a podcast from WUSF Public Media and NPR centered on Floridians and their cooking. Her cookbook is called The Florida Vegetarian Cookbook. Dalia, welcome back to the program.
14: Thank you so much.
11: And we want to hear from you, too. If you're thinking about incorporating plant-based dishes into your diet, what questions do you have about it? What challenges are you having? We'd also love to hear from you if you're vegan or vegetarian. What are some of your favorite plant-based dishes? Email us at 1A at WAMU.org. And a quick reminder that in general, vegetarians don't eat meat or fish but still eat dairy products, while vegans don't eat any animal products. So no meat, no fish, no eggs, no dairy. Mark, your How to Cook Everything series includes books focused on kids, on baking, grilling, basics, even how to cook everything fast. Why did you want to focus on vegan cooking now?
12: It's just that for years I've been saying that, and everybody knows this, that we need to be eating more plant-based food. And there's not a great word for saying that other than vegan. So that explains the title. The The logic behind the title is that for environmental and health and economic and other reasons, we in the West, but particularly in the USA, eat way too many animal products. And whatever people can do to work more plant-based food into their diets is a good thing. And I wanted to do a book that focused exclusively on that.
14: Yeah. Alicia, I think sometimes the phrases plant-based and vegan are used interchangeably. We briefly described the difference between veganism and vegetarianism at the top of the program. But when we say a dish is plant-based, what does that mean? What does that mean to you?
15: Well, usually it would mean something extremely similar to vegan, but there are some products where it might say it's plant-based and there's an egg thrown in there, there's maybe a little dairy thrown in there. So sometimes it can be confusing as a marketing term because it doesn't have sort of a truly defined meaning. And it was developed really to take some of the baggage off of the word vegan, so, you know, to make it a little bit more appealing to people in the 90s. So they can be used interchangeably, but I'd say if you're seeing plant-based as a marketing term and you want to be vegan, you're going to have to double check the labels.
14: Well, let's go to our first message from Tiffany in Maryland.
16: I am transitioning to a plant-based diet. My greatest struggle is getting enough protein to meet my daily protein need, especially during this season of menopause, where that is so important to maintain muscle mass. Help, please. The struggle is real.
14: Yes, Tiffany, the struggle is quite real. Thanks for that message. Dalia, any advice about hitting those protein goals even while eating more plant-based food?
17: Absolutely. That's probably the number one question we all get is, where do you get your protein? It doesn't have to be the meat and three that we grew up with, like a hunk of meat on the plate with, you know, mashed potatoes and a couple of vegetables. The protein can hide in all kinds of places. It could be a nut-based sauce with like nutritional yeast as the base. It can be something like a hummus. You can sneak tofu and nuts into things you already use, like a jar of marinara sauce. I love adding protein to salads. So things like pumpkin seeds are very high in protein, edamame, farro. So just kind of thinking outside the box, even desserts. Like if you've ever had a chickpea cookie dough, don't knock it before you try it.
14: Okay. That you're stretching me on that one, but I'm willing to give anything a shot. Alicia, what are some plant-based protein options that you think we may be overlooking? I mean, Dalia just gave us a really good list right there.
15: She did. But I also think, you know, in the morning, it can be really easy to start your day with a ton of protein. You know, soy milk, peanut butter and hemp hearts as the base of a smoothie is going to give you 26 grams of protein right off the bat. And so then from there, you can, you know, add things like some silken tofu, maybe have a silken tofu salad for lunch, you know, which is really delicious with a soy based dressing. Dalia was talking about chickpea flour. Chickpea flour is huge. You know, for dinner too, you can have a farinata. You can have, you know, a chickpea omelet. There's a lot to do with chickpea flour that ends up really delicious.
14: Well, Mark, I think for omnivores who are maybe trying to shift away from that meat and three Dalia was talking about, it can be a little difficult to think outside of the box and to figure out how to incorporate more plant-based alternatives into our diets. What are just some good basic first steps?
12: You know, I would challenge that a little bit because everybody eats plant-based food all the time. They just don't think of it that way. Yeah. And, you know, we're going to sit here and we're going to talk about legumes, which are the world's most important source of protein. And we're going to talk about tofu and we're going to talk about different vegetables and so on. But, you know, spaghetti with tomato sauce is a vegan dish. So, and for that matter, so are French fries. So it's not as if people don't eat plant-based food. They do. The question is, what's the balance? And how do you integrate more of that, of these kinds of foods into your diet? And you know, to me, the answer is just make those foods more appealing. So that's the idea behind how to cook everything vegan. And, you know, I can talk specifically about stuff, but the ideas that Alicia just gave are great. I think many ideas will come up in the course of this conversation.
14: I mean, well, let's start with some recipes now. Alicia, you have a recipe that's great for beginners. It's packed with protein. It's your beans beans escabeche. So just kind of walk us through that dish, the flavors, what goes into it. How do you make it?
15: Yeah, so this was inspired by the yuca and escabeche that you'll get in a lot of places in Puerto Rico. So if you go out for lechon in Puerto Rico and you're a vegetarian, you're going to end up eating yuca and escabeche, which is a vinegar-based, like, marinated root vegetable. But what I did is I did it to beans. And so you can use basically any bean you have around. It's great with chickpeas. It's great with pigeon peas. It's great with white beans. And you cook it with a sofrito, which is a blend of herbs and peppers and whatever spices you might really like. And you cook those beans with the vinegar, the sofrito, and it just turns into this really, really fabulous side dish that, you know, you can eat with plantain chips, you can eat with tortilla chips, you can do a lot of things with it. And it's just a really nice, easy and flavorful way to incorporate a little more bean excitement into your life.
14: And we'll definitely share all of the recipes we talk about on our website, the1a.org. Alicia, if you want to make that beans escabeche the center of your plate, what can you pair it with other than, you know, the chips that you mentioned?
15: So chips, and then you can add a salad, always eating salads. You can grill some tofu, do some nice grilled mushrooms, maybe. It depends on your vibe. Obviously, tofu is such a go-to as a vegan. Like, I get the big packs at Costco. I press it, I bake it, I have it ready to go. So, any sort of marinade you want to put on a tofu as your main protein, your beans on the side, your chips, and a salad, I think that works.
14: Makes for a good meal. Dalia, you're a Floridian. You're big on eating the local cuisine and also, you know, kind of drawing from the foods you find in your community seasonally. What tips do you have about how people can eat more seasonally wherever they live?
17: Well, we're so fortunate in Florida to have all of these farmers markets. I mean, you'll be driving and there will be a guy on the side of the road, like, selling watermelons out of a truck. So I'm always looking for what's in season that way. I mean, there are apps now like FarmHop and Farmish that can steer you to local food. So that's always a great place to start. And this is a little bit outside the box, but even like Facebook Marketplace, someone gave me a plant and I was looking for another plant to mate it with. And there are a ton of people selling plants. So what you see for sale in your area, that's usually what's local.
14: Well, we are already hearing from so many of you. Jessica says, after a recent cancer diagnosis, I intentionally incorporated more vegetables and whole grains into my diet. One of my favorites is a quesadilla. It's super easy to saute some peppers and onions and add rice, cheese, and beans to toast on a tortilla, garnished with salsa, and it's a perfect meal or snack. And Cindy writes, my favorite vegan recipes are veggie chili with three kinds of beans, three kinds of sweet peppers, zucchini, corn, and tomatoes. A close second is a lentil sloppy joe mix from plant-based on a budget, full of flavor, and it's just delicious. Well, if you eat vegetarian or vegan, or you're just incorporating more plant-based foods into your diet, we'd love to hear from you. What are your favorite dishes to prepare? And if you have questions for our experts, we'd love to hear that too. Email us at 1a@wamu.org. We're talking to food journalists Dalia Colon, Alicia Kennedy, and Mark Bittman. And up next, it's already been mentioned, tofu. It's a bit of a blank slate when it comes to flavor, but with the right recipe, it can become a mainstay of plant-based cooking. Our guests bring us tofu recipes coming up. This is 1A.

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2: 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Can this squarely be laid on the feet of the government shutdown, or are there deeper problems?
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0: Coming up at 11, what questions do you have about the wild animals where you are? Our wildlife experts David Drake and Jamie Knack return with bats, bears, deer, and answers to all of your questions on The Lee Rayburn Show, today from 11 to 1.
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1: 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A Wisconsin researcher studies the scientific mystery.
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2: This is 1A. I'm Jen White. We're discussing plant-based cooking with Mark Bittman. He's a food journalist and former columnist for the New York Times. His new book is called How to Cook Everything Vegan. Also with us, Alicia Kennedy. She's a food and drink writer and the author of No Meat Required, The Cultural History and Culinary Future of Plant-Based Eating, and On Eating, The Making and Unmaking of My Appetites. And Aaliyah Cologne. She's the executive producer and host of The Zest. That's a podcast from WUSF Public Media and NPR centered on Floridians and their cooking. Her cookbook is called The Florida Vegetarian Cookbook. We're also hearing from lots of you.
3: I've been a vegetarian for like maybe 20 years, but over the past 1 to 2 years, I went full plant-based. And what got me to do that was reading the How Not To series by Dr. Michael Greger, which is basically how not to die, how not to diet, how not to age. And those books are just so amazing if you're thinking about going full plant-based or vegan, because they're full of quality research-backed data that give all these benefits of doing it. And with those books comes the cookbooks. And the cookbooks could not be easier. The recipes are so delicious, 100% plant-based. I like it. My spouse likes it. Even, like, some of my kids will eat it.
2: Thanks for that message. We also heard from Cindy, who says, we've been vegetarian and vegan for at least 2 decades. I used to keep a list of websites to find recipes, but there are so many creative folks out there, keeping a list is no longer necessary. My current favorite is a plant based on a budget. Also, I'd recommend getting an Instapot. I cooked batches of rice or beans and freeze them in small portions. We eat this way for our health as well as the health of animals and the planet. We'd love to hear from you if you're vegan or vegetarian. What are some of your favorite plant-based dishes? Maybe you're thinking about incorporating more plant-centered foods into your diet, and you're seeing maybe like a certain vegetable or fruit that's in season, and you're trying to figure out what to do with it. Send us your questions. Email us at 1a@wamu.org. We got this from Rodney, who says, I think eating vegetarian foods is healthy, but can you explain if protein and fats from plants is equivalent to those from animals? How can you get the hemoglobin or iron and cholesterol equivalent? Dalia?
4: Oh, I was hoping you would call on someone else. I don't think it's exactly equivalent, but there are supplements you can take. There are like vegan collagen, quote unquote, supplements. I take those. And I've been a vegetarian for almost 15 years and healthy blood work and everything.
2: Alicia, anything to add there?
5: You know, there's so many amino acids that you'll get if you, you know, use the right combination of nuts, seeds, legumes, grains. You know, I don't think you have to worry about these things as much as people might assume they have to worry about it. You know, there's iron in kale. There's iron in spinach. You know, as long as you're eating a diversity of foods, I think you're probably going to be okay, and supplement if there's anything you're lacking.
2: Well, let's go back to our voicemail box. We got this message from Ryan and Maya in Oregon.
6: We went vegan exactly a year ago, mostly due to issues with allergens and food-based issues. Our favorite thing that we have discovered recently is, we found it on YouTube, it's a mix of 2 cups of flour, 1 cup of the dry peanut butter from Costco, and a block of tofu, and we just mix it all together and mash it out, bake it at 350 for 30 to 45 minutes, and it's absolutely amazing. It's filling, and it tastes great.
2: Ryan, Maya, thanks for that message. Okay, Mark, let's talk tofu. First, what is it?
7: It's coagulated soy milk. It's soy cheese, basically.
2: Now, as I said a little bit earlier, it's a bit of a blank slate flavor-wise, but it can vary texturally. What are the different textures you might find in tofu, Mark?
7: I mean, they've become almost infinite, from silken, which is very fragile, to extra firm and even pressed. So if you can imagine a range of again, it's not unlike cheese. If you can imagine a range of cheese from something as soft as cottage cheese or even Greek yogurt to something as firm as Parmesan, it's all in there.
2: So, Dalia, because it is sort of this blank slate of flavor, but you have a lot of variation in the texture, it's very versatile. So when you think about things people can do with tofu, what comes to mind for you first?
4: Well, I love what your caller said about making sort of a peanut butter dessert. I will be trying that. Another dessert that's fun to make with tofu is kind of a chocolate pudding with the silken tofu that Mark mentioned. You add some cocoa powder, dates, blend that up, and it's incredible. You honestly would not be able to tell the difference. I mentioned earlier you can make a cheesy sauce with tofu because it replicates that creamy texture so well. So you put some tofu, nutritional yeast, maybe some garlic, paprika, and then some citrus, and you blend that up and you've got yourself like a nacho cheese sauce, or you can even do like a macaroni and cheese with some panko breadcrumbs. And then if you get the firm tofu, marinate it, but leave out the water and the oil, because tofu is very watery, and I think that's where a lot of us get in trouble. So we have to do things to get the water out, which could be pressing it, marinating it without the oil, because oil and water are not friends, until the last minute you're ready to air fry it or something like that. Another thing you can do is actually cut it into cubes and boil it in salt water for a few minutes, and it will help draw out some of that salinity. And then you can bake it or air fry it. You toss it in some panko breadcrumbs, and now you have almost like a nugget, which is great for kids too.
2: Alicia, your favorite way to prepare tofu?
5: My favorite way is definitely like a sweet and sour sauce. You know, I like to prep the cubes in the morning if I know I'm doing it for dinner. So I press it, chop it up, put it in the oven at like 350, tossed in cornstarch, salt, and pepper. And then once that's golden brown, it's ready to be, you can turn it into like anything. But I usually end up making sort of a sweet and sour sauce it's based on Hetty McKinnon's recipe, which is in the New York Times. And it's just really, really delicious, really foolproof. And I just toss it in that glaze in a pan and it reduces down and it becomes really sticky and delicious.
2: Mark, what about you? Do you have a favorite tofu preparation?
7: I mean, I've become obsessed by this slow roasting tofu, which especially slow roasting silken or soft tofu. And it just turns into all the water gets driven out. It eventually becomes crisp and tender. And it's, you know, I'm not big into meat substitutes, but if you're looking for one, this is just incredible.
2: When you say slow roasting, what temperature, how long?
7: 300, 325, and a long time, an hour and a half, 2 hours. I mean, it sort of depends on where it's, how much water is in it when it starts, whether it's silken or soft, but you don't have to do anything. It's just in there, but it does take a while.
2: Do you have to, you know, oil the pan? Or I'm imagining sort of like a big baking sheet, but you don't want it to stick, I'm assuming, so.
7: So much water in there that for the first hour, the water is just being driven out, and it does might get even deep enough for a sheet pan to be too shallow. Oh. So I put it in a saute pan, and yes, with oil.
2: Well, let's go back to our inbox. Here's one we got from Eric in Florida.
8: I love eating vegan and vegetarian food, but I just cannot help the feeling of eating meat and how it makes you feel more full. And I've never been able to really defeat the challenge of, you know, of giving up meat entirely. Something about satiating me or nutrition, I'm not sure. I will say, though, that the quality of food does make a difference. When visiting friends in England who are vegan and they cook dinner, I could eat their dishes for the rest of my life, but there's some quality to the ingredients over there that just makes them more satiating.
2: Dalia, your thoughts on your fellow Floridians' challenges here?
4: Yeah, I mean, I do think the quality makes a difference, because when you start with quality ingredients, you don't have to do a lot. And if you're loading up, say, a salad the way we talked about with, you know, some farro and maybe some spinach and some pepitas and layers of protein and fiber, you will be stuffed. I actually was eating a salad at my son's soccer game a year ago, and the other parents were eyeing me because they didn't want to eat what was at the concession stand. I ended up selling salads at every soccer practice for the remainder of the year.
2: Wow.
4: And one adult could get, you know, two or three meals out of that. I would also say you don't have to do it overnight, and don't let perfect be the enemy of good. So if you're leaning into eating more plants, but you want to throw some chicken breast on there, I don't think there's anything wrong with that.
2: Well, I want to talk about what sounds like a pretty hearty meal, Mark, and that's your classic bean burger. Tell us how you make it.
7: I just want to jump on something Dahlia just said, because, you know, we're not talking about becoming vegan, or I'm not talking about becoming vegans here. And the omnivorous diet that's more heavy in plants is kind of ideal for most people. And if we're hearing some caller saying, well, I'd like to be vegan, but there's a challenge. I'm not getting enough of this. I'm not getting full, et cetera, et cetera. There's nothing wrong, from my perspective, there's nothing wrong with being omnivorous, heavily slanted towards plants, as opposed to the meat and three that you started off talking about. And if you still want me to talk about the bean burger, I'm happy to do that.
2: I would love for you to talk about the bean burger, Mark.
7: I mean, this is, again, this, I think, you know, we've seen so much Beyond Meat and Impossible Burger and all this kind of very weird, ultra-processed meat substitutes in the last decade or so. And there's some very classic recipes of using beans and grains to make patties. And patties are basically burgers. So the one that I've been making for years and years is mostly beans, can be any color, mixed with oats and onion and chili powder and oil and kind of anything else that tastes good that you'd want to put in there. And it's a bit of a process, but the result is fantastic.
2: And are you grinding those up? Are you sort of mashing them into a paste?
7: Chilling them, making them into patties, chilling them, and then cooking them normally. I mean, and it's so good. And I'm not going to say, oh, it tastes just like meat, because that's stupid. But it tastes really good, which is fine.
2: We're talking to food journalists Mark Bittman, Alicia Kennedy, and Dahlia Colon. We're also hearing from you, Angela, emails. One of my favorite vegan dishes is a roasted casserole. I clean and tear my kale. Once in a bowl, I drizzle olive oil, season it with cumin, onion, and garlic powder, and a pinch of sea salt. I then slice onions, add big chunks of sweet potato, and crumble extra firm tofu. This is covered, placed in a preheated oven at 450, and roasted for 30 minutes. It can't be beat for a balanced and easy meal. The tofu is $3. The kale is at most $6. The potatoes are $1.50, and the onion is 90 cents. This meal lasts me, a single person, 4 days. Oh, and if I have saved orange peels, that's placed on top just to add aroma. Yummy. Well, keep sending your ideas and questions our way. Email us at 1A@WAMU.org. I'm Jen White. You're listening to 1A. We got heard from Kathy, who says, I struggle with irritable bowel syndrome, and beans, onions, and garlic are no-go. How do I make a plant-based diet work if I can't eat beans? And Violet also says, thank you for this conversation on plant-based diets. I've been trying to eat a plant-based diet for about two years now for health, but also environmental reasons. I struggle with IBS and find it difficult to eat enough plant-based protein because of the amount of fiber often found in beans and in combination with vegetables. Are there any suggestions as to how to manage IBS while eating a plant-based diet? Alicia, any thoughts?
5: I think you just have to talk to perhaps a doctor, perhaps a nutritionist, and figure out what is best there. And it's probably going to come back to what Mark was talking about, which is don't let, and what Dahlia was saying, don't let perfect be the enemy of good. How can you, you know, switch your diet over to the most plant-based rather than seeking a perfect vegan diet? You know, how can you just incorporate more of these things that you actually can eat that don't irritate your system? And what does that look like? And how can you, you know, do that while cutting back on the animal products?
2: Well, let's get to some more recipes, Dahlia. You wanted to talk about a butternut squash pasta bake. That sounds great for fall. Talk us through it.
4: Yeah, I love this because it's like mac and cheese adjacent. Mm-hmm. It incorporates squash, which just feels so fall-like to me. And you could throw in maybe some chopped veggies that you have left over, top it again with some panko breadcrumbs. It's great for kids. I'm a mom, so I'm always thinking, like, how can I avoid making, like, five different dinners every night? It freezes well. It's kind of the total package. And something we haven't talked about yet is fall, we may eat a little differently, but our schedules also look a little different. Like, this is a very busy season for a lot of people. And so, as your caller mentioned, yes, we want to incorporate plants, but we need to do it in a way that fits our life. So things like the butternut squash pasta bake, where you can take the leftovers for lunch in your thermos, things like calzones or the chilies are great because I need a food that can be eaten at like 4 p.m. or 10 p.m. because in between we've got all these sports.
2: Yeah. So walk us through the butternut squash pasta bake.
4: Okay, so you're going to start with cashews, which are kind of a blank canvas. You could also do this with tofu. You're going to go ahead and cook your pasta as you normally would. And then I have a Vitamix. So if you have a food processor or a strong blender, you just throw in your cubed squash. You can even buy that pre-chopped at your grocery store. Some vegetable broth, nutritional yeast, a lemon, salt and pepper to taste. And now you have this really creamy cheese-like sauce that you can use for literally anything. So you can toss that with pasta, top it with breadcrumbs, and bake it, and that's one meal. But maybe you want to double the sauce and have taco night the next night, something like that.
2: And are you cooking the squash before you put it in the blender?
4: I am roasting the squash, but you could also, honestly, I think the blender would just blend it all up. And you can also substitute sweet potatoes if you prefer that. Mm.
2: Squash is one of my favorite vegetables. I absolutely love that gourd. Alicia, any thoughts about something fun to do with it this time of year?
5: Oh, yeah. Well, I have a recipe for pasillos, like an empanada, fried empanada that's filled with butternut squash. But I think the simplest and nicest thing you can do with squash this time of year is to either roast it or saute it. Cut it very slim to saute. And I love to brush it in hot honey, like Calabrian chilies and a little honey. And then you can add that to a salad. You can add it to a wrap. You can have it as a side dish. But it goes really, really well with the flavors of Calabrian chilies and a nice honey.
2: Well, we got this message from Una who says, my advice for people when they want to go plant-based is to look at your current favorite foods and ask how they can become vegetarian. I figured out my family's Thanksgiving meals were basically plant-based. I just had to replace animal broth with vegetable broth. I replaced the meat in our greens with vegan bacon. Instead of frying with meat grease, I used vegetable oil. It's much less overwhelming this way. Well, we're speaking to food journalists Dalia Colon, Alicia Kennedy, and Mark Bittman about doing more plant-based cooking and eating. If you have questions or suggestions, email us 1A at WAMU.org. We'll be right back.

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1: 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I'm part of the Wisconsin Public Radio Business Sponsorship Team. I'm joined this morning with Andrew Carlson. 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

0: It's almost 11 o'clock, and the Lee Rayburn Show is next, followed by On Point at 1 o'clock. And stay with us at 3 for All Things Considered. 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
1: These days, Americans disagree on a lot of things, but in healthcare, there's actually a lot of common ground. 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

0: has now confirmed epizootic hemorrhagic disease in some cows in Waukesha County. This hour on the Lee Rayburn Show, our wildlife experts David Drake and Jamie Knack return with updates on this viral disease that's spreading by biting flies. Also, it's hunting season in Wisconsin, and we'll find out what both hunters and non-hunters need to keep in mind this time of year. Plus, David and Jamie will bring us the results from this year's Great Wisconsin Bat Count, and then there's the wildlife where you are. What questions do you have about the wild animals you've seen or heard recently? Join us, 1-800-642-1234, or if you have a picture, you can email it to talk@wpr.org. The Great Outdoors, after the news.
1: Live from NPR News, I'm Lakshmi Singh. President Trump's war with Iran and the cost it's putting on Maine was central to the first debate between Republican Senator Susan Collins and challenger Troy Jackson. Maine Public's Steve Missler has more.
2: Collins offered her sharpest critique yet of the war, as its effects drive up gas and heating oil prices.
3: I think that it is not well thought out. It has caused adverse circumstances in terms of the cost of global oil.
2: Jackson blamed Collins for initially supporting the war and said that her push to release foreign oil reserves will provide little relief for Mainers.
4: Senator Collins threw Maine in a hole, and she threw us a short rope with this 100 million barrel deal. I mean, how long is that going to last? Not very long.
2: The debate was the first of four between the two candidates in a race that could determine which party controls the Senate next year. For NPR News, I'm Steve Missler in Brunswick, Maine.
1: Consumers are feeling the rising cost of borrowing money and everything from mortgages to car loans. Here's NPR's Stephen Basaha.
5: Carrie Goldstein wants to move to a more walkable suburb near Cleveland.
6: You know, the mortgage rates being what they are, above 7% now, and the houses just generally getting less for your money, the square footage, you know, you just can't justify the move.
5: She also can't justify a new car. Interest rates for car loans typically follow the Federal Reserve's benchmark rate, which moved up last month. That adds to the car price sticker shock.
6: You can't go and get a car for $150 or $180 bucks anymore a month.
5: The Fed will meet later this month to decide if it will raise rates again. Policymakers have signaled that could happen before the end of the year. Stephen Basaha, NPR News.
1: Attorneys for death row inmate Krista Pike say she's awake a week after Tennessee authorities tried and failed to execute her by lethal injection for a 1995 murder of a classmate. Pike's lawyers argue their client was unlawfully subjected to cruel and unusual punishment. They're due in court this hour. Today marks 3 years since Hamas launched its surprise attack on Israel. As memorials are being held across the country, many Israelis are grappling with new reports that Prime Minister Benjamin Netanyahu was warned about an impending attack. NPR's Kat Lonsdorf has the latest from Tel Aviv.
7: Officials in both Egypt and the United Arab Emirates repeatedly warned Netanyahu about a serious looming attack by Hamas from Gaza in 2023. NPR has spoken to four people in the Middle East with knowledge of those warnings. First reported by the Israeli newspaper Haaretz, as well as The Atlantic and The New York Times, the revelations are dominating conversations in Israel, just weeks before national elections that will determine Netanyahu's political future. Netanyahu has denied he was warned, calling the reports fake news and filing a defamation lawsuit last week against the Israeli outlets that published them. Kat Lonsdorf, NPR News, Tel Aviv.
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8: This is Wisconsin Public Radio News at 11:04. I'm Alex Crow. Oracle announced plans last week to buy power that We Energies is purchasing from Wisconsin's only active nuclear plant. As Danielle Kading reports, the two say the deal will save utility customers $300 million in fuel costs.
9: Tech giant Oracle is working with developers to build the $15 billion Lighthouse Data Center campus in Port Washington. Under the deal, Oracle will buy up to 25% of about 1 gigawatt of electricity that We Energies purchases from the Point Beach nuclear plant to serve its data centers. A gigawatt is enough to power around 750,000 homes. The deal comes as the plant has become increasingly costly for We Energies customers. The Citizens Utility Board said Oracle's move is a step in the right direction, but the ratepayer advocate is worried costs to replace that power could eat into any savings. The utility says the $300 million in savings factors in costs tied to buying less expensive power on the market. The deal still has to be approved by state utility regulators. Danielle Kading, Wisconsin Public Radio.
8: The State Department of Natural Resources says it's continuing to investigate whether an aquifer breach occurred.

0: occurred on Enbridge's Line 5 reroute in northern Wisconsin. The company notified the DNR about a release of groundwater last week. The DNR says monitoring wells will be installed this week to confirm the source of the release and determine any negative effects to groundwater. More news available at WPR.org. 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
4: 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And we've got some follow-up from the last time David Drake was with us, and we'll get to that in just a minute. But first, I'd like to bring in the co-host of Wisconsin Today to the show, Rob Ferret. Welcome, Rob.
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4: All right, let's bring in our wildlife experts and invite you to our conversation at 1-800-642-1234. What's the wildlife where you are? What have you seen and heard around your area? 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You can also send us an email to talk@WPR.org. Joining us once again, David Drake, UW Extension Wildlife Specialist and Professor with the Division of Extension in the Department of Forest and Wildlife Ecology on the UW campus, and Jamie Neck, UW Extension Senior Wildlife Outreach Specialist. David and Jamie, welcome back.
7: Thanks for having us.
8: Likewise, Lee. Thanks.
4: So when you were here at the beginning of September, David, we got a couple pictures I'd like to follow up with here, because we had a picture of a little blue frog from Craig, and you've done some research on this little blue frog, kind of a rare find in Wisconsin.
8: Yeah, it was interesting. And I found out the answer, I was kind of kicking myself, because we have in past programs talked about mutations to color pigmentation. And so that occurs sometimes in birds, and a lot of times we'll get, Jamie and I will get calls, or we've talked about in the radio program, about a blue jay, for example, that has a red tail. Or we talk about a deer that might have a white coat. So in birds, we typically refer to that as leucism or leucistic coloration. In deer or mammals, it's usually piebald. And then obviously if they've got a completely white coat and pink eyes and pink nose, it's albinism or being albino. But in frogs, this is essentially a version of that. And so it's called axanthism. And essentially what happens here in this green frog that had the blue back is that typically what happens is the skin cells of the frog will emit or reflect blue light back into the atmosphere. And for a normal frog that doesn't have a blue back but has a green back, it has got yellow pigmentation that's embedded in the skin cells. So when the yellow matches with the blue, what color do you get?
4: You get green.
8: You get green, exactly. And so that's what was happening. So in that particular frog, it was missing the yellow pigmentation in the skin. And because of that, all you were seeing was the skin cells that were reflecting blue light back into the atmosphere. So it's called axanthism. It's a form of a mutation of a color pigment in the animal's skin. And it makes perfect sense once you start thinking about it. And once you find the answer, it's like, well, of course, it goes back to kindergarten and the basic color wheel.
4: So we did not find a new species of frog in Wisconsin.
8: We did not. And just to remind the listeners, the caller called in that they saw this frog on a golf course near a water hazard. And what kind of threw me off was a golf course. So I'm starting to spin in my head. Well, you know, golf courses do use...
9: We welcome your gift of any amount in support of Wisconsin Public Radio.
8: That's okay. Golf courses do use, obviously, inputs on the golf course to keep the grass green, and they use things in the water to make sure the water is not polluted. And so I was thinking, well, maybe there's some kind of a contaminant on the golf course that the frog was interacting with, but it's not that at all. And we talked about on the golf courses that golf courses generally are good environmental partners. Generally, you know, they do a good job of taking care of the golf course and do it in an environmentally safe way. But it's a much simpler question or much simpler answer to this is that the animal just had a mutation of a color pigment. And that's, I think that's a cooler story anyway.
4: Axanthism.
8: Axanthism. Right? So A-X-A-N-T-H-I-S-M. And there's going to be a pop quiz, Lee, at the end of the program.
7: It's going to be the spelling word.
8: It is going to be the spelling word of the day.
4: Craig, thank you for your amphibian picture. And we are hearing stories of reptiles and amphibians crossing the roads across Wisconsin this fall. Why did the amphibian cross the road?
8: That's a good question, Lee. So they do it for a number of reasons. So if you are an amphibian, and we've got a number of amphibians in the state, so we've got 12 frogs, including one species of toad, and then we've got a number of salamanders in the state. And so those animals go to an aquatic environment like a wetland for the summer. So they'll move there early spring out of an upland environment, and they go into the wetland, lay their eggs, and those eggs will metamorphize into an adult. And at the end of the summer, all those animals go back to the upland, and that's where they hibernate for the wintertime because they're cold-blooded animals. They can't survive the cold because of the cold environment. So they move from the wetland to the upland. Unfortunately, a lot of our landscape has been fragmented by roads, and so typically there's some kind of a barrier, namely a road, that is between that wetland habitat and the upland habitat. And so as animals are crossing, especially those amphibians crossing now to move to the upland habitat for hibernation, that they will get hit and run over on the roads. And so we lose a lot of amphibian by that way. Reptiles, on the other hand, like the turtles and snakes and lizards, that those are also cold-blooded animals. So this time of the year, as we start getting into colder temperatures, especially at night, you may find them on the roads trying to sun themselves or warm themselves up because those roads have absorbed that solar radiation. And so they're actually hanging out on the roads longer for a longer period of time than they normally would. And so so the Wisconsin Department of Natural Resources has put out a kind of a public service announcement just to watch as you're driving, especially in areas where you might be aware of reptiles or amphibians, collectively referred to as herptiles or herps. And so if you see them, either live or dead, the DNR has a amphibian reporting form. If you want to go online, you can find that reporting form. It takes about 30 seconds to fill it out. But the types of information you'll probably need to know is location, where you were, time. They're going to ask for species information, so provide as much of a description of that species as you can if you don't know the species identification outright. Taking a picture is a really good thing. If you take a picture, if you have the ability to do this safely on a road, obviously don't endanger yourself on that road, but if you can do this safely on the road, put some kind of a scale in that picture. So put down your car keys or a dollar bill or your cell phone or something like that. So there's some scale there reference for size. And then they also have a turtle reporting form for turtle crossings as well. So take part of that. It's another couple of examples of awesome community science projects. And you'll be contributing very, very useful data to the DNR.
4: We are well aware of the fall migration and spring migration of our birds, but I maybe did not consider that our amphibians are migrating as well.
8: Yeah, migration, obviously we think about migration, long-distance migration, especially when we start talking about birds. But we also have local migrations, and not only of amphibians, but we have local migrations within the state of other species as well.
4: Our guests, David Drake and Jamie Knack from the Division of Extension and the Department of Forest and Wildlife Ecology on the UW-Madison campus. And you can join our conversation at 1-800-642-1234 or send an email to talk@wpr.org. I want to bring back in the co-host of Wisconsin Today, weekday mornings at 9, weeknights at 7, Rob Ferret, once again, last day of our fall member drive.
10: Good to be in my usual chair here. So we had a little Midwestern off for people not watching this. I sit in this chair. Lee usually sits in this chair. And we're both like, oh, no, you take the chair. No, you take the chair. And you finally won.
4: Well, so because it's my show. Seat. So I decide what happens
10: And
4: here.
10: I argued that I was the guest. So I should Columbia off the side.
4: But when Larry Mueller was here on Friday, I sat where Larry Mueller sat.
10: Okay.
4: And when Larry Mueller came back for a day, I gave him back the chair. So I'm comfortable over here. I don't know. When have you sat over here when Larry Mueller was on the member drive?
10: That's true. Now, I bring all this up to let people know that when they're giving, they're supporting just a real nice fella in Lee Rayburn.
4: What?
10: Obliging.
4: Nice fellas.
10: Considerate. A fantastic guy and great on air. 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
4: Written Madison says we listen a lot and love the focus on life in our state. 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And again, from all of us here at WPR, Thank you, thank you, thank you. Let's bring back in David Drake and Jamie Knack with our wildlife update today and invite you to the conversation at 1-800-642-1234 or email talk at WPR.org. And Jamie, we are in the midst of hunting seasons across Wisconsin.
7: We are. Hunting and trapping seasons are in full swing, not for every species, but they certainly have started. And there's lots of information to share in terms of preparing for the hunt, opportunities for learn to hunt for folks who are maybe thinking about exploring the idea of hunting, and also just the awareness for the general public that hunting seasons are happening. I guess one to be aware of, October, is it 11th and 12th or 10th and 11th?
4: Is that our youth deer hunt
7: hunters
4: with disabilities?
7: Correct.
4: That's this weekend.
7: That's this coming weekend. And that will be, you know, one of the seasons where you're going to see more hunters out. And it's a firearm season, so you have to wear blaze orange if you're a hunter. That includes folks who are small game hunting. Waterfall hunters are exempt from that, so they don't have to wear orange. But otherwise, blaze orange is a requirement. And I always bring that up, and especially when we get to the 9-day gun deer season as well in November, that it's a good time for non-hunters just to be aware of the timing of those events. And
4: where hunting usually takes place.
7: And where hunting takes place. And certainly for hunters also to understand that there are other users of these public properties if you are, in fact, hunting on public property.
4: Jamie, with the youth hunt taking place this weekend, I wonder about how you enter into hunting. If it's not passed down from generation to generation, where can somebody get started?
7: Really great question. And the state, most states now have an R3 program. And R3 is an acronym for recruitment, retention, and reactivation. Most states, it applies to hunting, trapping, and angling. And really the goal here is to increase licensed users, which also is a main support in every state for wildlife management and conservation. So it's what really drives and funds the state agencies is licenses and stamp fees and so on. So there's been a decline in the past 10, 20 years in the number of licensed hunters. That trend for Wisconsin seems to be, I would say, stable or slightly declining from what we're seeing. But to answer your question on how somebody would get started, and you're right, it is something that has typically been passed on through families. So I hunt because I spent time outdoors with my dad and really took a liking to it. And our daughters hunt, you know, with family. But now if they didn't have that opportunity to have parents who were interested or willing to show them or had the time, what would they do? And so there are hunter education classes, which I encourage anybody to consider, because at the base point of that class, it's a firearm safety handling class. But you have to have that if you were born, I don't have the date in front of me, but I want to say like 1973.
8: Yeah, I think that's the year comes to mind.
7: Yep. So if you were born before 1973, you're exempt from hunter education. After that, you're required to take hunter education, except that the state has a mentored hunting law, which allows you the opportunity to try it with a licensed mentor and within arm's reach, where you can go out and experience deer hunting or turkey hunting or squirrel hunting and things like that. So the Department of Natural Resources and many partners, some of the conservation organizations like Pheasants Forever or Delta Waterfall, they have opportunities for learn to hunt events. And so if you're interested in checking these out, now is really the time. Don't delay too long because we are in the swing or the thick of hunting season. To go to the DNR website, look at their events page. You could even type in the search box learn to hunt, and you'll see a list of the upcoming opportunities. And besides just learning how to go squirrel hunting or how to go raccoon hunting and having the opportunity to participate, there's also programs for learn to butcher your deer or how to process. So some more how-to things. And then also there are a number of articles and YouTube videos on the DNR's website too that start to, you know, like, hey, how do I get started waterfowl hunting? And some of those, if you have a
14: particular species you're interested in pursuing, just like anything else, you can Google for it and watch videos and kind of start to learn. But many state agencies are making this a priority in making it easier, more accessible, reaching new audiences with getting folks engaged.
4: When I was little, my cousin took me rabbit hunting, and just with a pellet gun. It was just for fun, and I did not find a rabbit until I stepped on one.
14: They do hold still.
4: That's my early childhood hunting story was, yep. I got so close that I stepped on one.
14: Yep.
4: And then we both got scared.
14: Yep. They can hold tight sometimes. Same with a pheasant. If you ever get close to a pheasant that sits tight and then just bursts out in front of you through the vegetation, yes, it will get your heart going.
4: So a little bit about the hunting and management combination and how those work in concert in Wisconsin, because you talk about the decline in hunting licenses, and I seem to feel like there's been an increase in deer car collisions, or at least seeing deer carcasses on the side of the road, that there is a question about management when it comes to our deer population.
14: Yeah, for sure. And I think, you know, that's a question we talk about in many of our classes in the Department of Forest and Wildlife Ecology, too, is, you know, if we don't have the number of hunters, how are we, can we even manage the deer herd through hunting mm-hmm. anymore? The herd is at a capacity that's large and we need, you know, people to help maintain it. But, and then you have the complexities of both public and private land. So, you know, the state decides the the regulations and the allotment, the quotas, the number of antlerless tags that are available for a given county or management unit. But ultimately on the private lands, the landowner makes the decisions on whether there will be hunting, how much hunting, what gets harvested, and so on. So deer management gets complex very, very quickly.
4: That's Jamie Knack, UW Extension Senior Wildlife Specialist. Also joining us, David Drake, UW Extension Wildlife Specialist and Professor with the Division of Extension and the Department of Forest and Wildlife Ecology at UW-Madison. And we welcome you to the conversation, too, at 1-800-642-1234. Perhaps you have a picture to share. You can send an email to talk@WPR.org. I'm Lee Rayburn, and you're listening to WPR News.
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5: 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A Wisconsin researcher studies the scientific mystery.
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4: Coming up, more important information about Wisconsin's wildlife with David Drake and Jamie Knack. Whether you hunt or not, there's a lot to know about Wisconsin's hunting seasons, and that's next. The Lee Rayburn Show continues in just a minute.
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20: 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It'll include hay rides, campfires, food, and more.
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22: Oh,
4: Wisconsin's hunting seasons are in full swing. I'm Lee Rayburn, and our guests, David Drake and Jamie Knack, are from the Division of Extension and the Department of Forest and Wildlife Ecology on the UW-Madison campus. And if you have a wildlife question, a sighting, perhaps something you heard, if you have a picture to share, you're welcome to join us at 1-800-642-1234. That's 800-642-1234. You can also send an email to talk@WPR.org. And Jamie, I want to follow up on our upcoming hunting seasons for deer. In November 21st, I think, is when we hit the gun deer hunting season. This weekend's with youth and hunters with disabilities. But where do we go to find the public lands to hunt on?
14: Yeah, so access and access to places to hunt is one of the known barriers to enter the field, or, you know, to enter into hunting for somebody that doesn't come from a family or own property themselves. So there are actually 6 million acres of public land in Wisconsin, and most of them are open for hunting. And then there's another 8,000 acres that are part of the Voluntary Public Access Program. And those lands are actually privately owned, but the owners agree to be in the program for compensation. In return, they open their land up for access to the public. So a couple of tools that folks can be aware of if you're looking for places to hunt is there's a public access lands tool, and that's an online mapping tool that identifies the DNR properties and nearly all of the federal and county-owned lands. And then also another tool that's really targeted for folks who are interested in game bird hunting, so whether that's woodcock or ruff grouse, it's called Fields and Forest Lands Interactive Game Bird Hunting Tool. And that tool allows you to look for freshly harvested trees or young aspen and alder habitat that has been managed recently, which usually translates into good places to be woodcock and ruff grouse hunting. And then also it will have the properties where the state stocks pheasants each fall. Those hunting grounds will be identified, and also public access to dove fields, although we're kind of on the end of the dove hunting, but dove fields would be recognized in that tool as well. And then lastly, I mentioned at the beginning the Voluntary Public Access Program. That's funded by the Department of Agriculture, and it's, again, an incentive program that provides landowners with financial means to open their properties year-round. And there's a specific mapping tool that will get you the locations, or show you the locations of that private land that is part of the VPA program, all off the DNR website.
0: Is that VPA program considered? Is that the...
4: Hold on for a second.
8: I'm sorry, Jamie, that VPA program, does that include the managed forest law properties and the properties in the wildlife damage abatement program?
14: The VPA program doesn't. That is only private land that's open as part of the VPA program. But the first one I mentioned, the public access lands tool, that will also show the open managed forest law or forest crop law properties on that particular one.
8: Yeah. And then the only other thing we might want to mention is on federal public property, there are certain restrictions in terms of type of ammunition you can use and things like that.
14: I can't say enough, between hunting and trapping, these are highly regulated activities, and maybe the general public doesn't realize how regulated they are, or how. But if you pick up the regulations, the booklet for the state, you'll realize quickly there's a lot of regulation. Yeah. So first and foremost, make sure you go online and look at the booklet for this particular year. It's really nice. You can now use a drop-down menu to get right to the section you want if you're looking at it online. And if you go to some of the sporting goods stores, they still have paper copies that you can pick up as well. But yes, so federal lands will almost always, for woodcock, for waterfowl, when there's wetland habitat, require non-toxic shot.
4: David Drake, last time you were here at the beginning of September, there was another picture. I believe it was from Washington County. Todd had a picture of a deer a buck that had its tongue hanging out, and he was asking about epizootic hemorrhagic disease. And since we last spoke, there has been the reports of up to 1,600 dead deer suspected as a result of this epizootic hemorrhagic disease, or EHD.
8: Yeah.
4: And latest I saw was that the Department of Agriculture, Trade, and Consumer Protection found some dairy cattle in Waukesha County that also had the disease.
8: Yeah, so this EHD is it is episodic. We don't have it all that frequently up here in Wisconsin, not compared to some of the southern states, just because the midge that transmits that disease
4: is... A little biting fly,
8: yep, something like that. Once we start getting some colder temperatures at night and some like hard freezes, EHD typically will dissipate because that midge starts to die off with that colder temperature. So hopefully we're near the end of that. But again, if you are seeing what you think as deer that look like they might have EHD, certainly contact your Wisconsin Department of Natural Resources county biologist. They may not necessarily take they'll take your report down. They may not go out and investigate if there's already a known case in that area where the report's coming from. But more information is always better than no information. So call in and find out. And again, you know, as we talked about in I guess last month, you know, a lot of times these deer are starting to get dehydrated and they're starting to get feverish. So you'll find them in wetland areas because they're in that water to cool off, and they're also in that water to drink and try to hydrate. So you'll see them there. And EHD is a little bit different than CWD in the way that it actually presents physically. So CWD, you will see a deer and deer that might be drooling at the very, very end of that case of CWD, at the end of their life. But with EHD, the rapidity of those types of physical presentations is much quicker. The animal starts to drool and is looking very lethargic because they're really feverish.
4: But there's no threat to human health here, and it hasn't impacted any of the harvesting numbers from the DNR for deer hunting season.
14: Yeah, at this point, I was just looking at that too, because some of these numbers may seem very substantial, especially in a local area. And so while it could impact somebody's private property and the deer that they're going to see come the 9 day, the state feels that what they're seeing is the number of the mortality that they've had, that deer will rebound, the population will rebound quickly from this, and they're not adjusting at this time any of the quotas or antlerless authorizations as a result. So no changes to the season at this point. And as far as this hemorrhagic disease does not infect humans, and therefore there's no risk with handling an infected deer or eating the venison, or if we were to be bitten by this midge or no-see-um.
4: And I want to talk about CWD next, but first let me bring in a man who's been here since 1999. I just learned this. Yesterday we were talking about Janarose Schleiss was on one of our newscasts, somebody who got her start right here on Wisconsin Public Radio and has moved on, and a great place for people to get started in Wisconsin Public Radio.
10: But yeah, but you can't get rid of me that easy.
4: Arguably an even better place to stay at Wisconsin Public Radio, and it's all because of the listeners like you who make it possible.
10: I just got these headphones the way I like them,
4: And when Larry was here on Friday, we brought back his old classic Nerf ball headphones that he loved. They don't even make them anymore. 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
10: nor should they.
4: One pair left, and we have them on display in the lobby here at Wisconsin Public Radio. 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
4: And thank you, Katarina. It made me blush on the radio. I appreciate that very much. Let's bring back David Drake and Jamie Knack from the Division of Extension and the Department of Forest and Wildlife Ecology on the UW-Madison campus and invite you to the conversation about Wisconsin's wildlife at 1-800-642-1234. That's 800-642-1234. Or you can send an email to talk@wpr.org. So where is Wisconsin when it comes to chronic wasting disease right now? David?
8: Well, unfortunately, it's not doing all that well. The DNR, Wisconsin Department of Natural Resources, came out with a study, I guess, last winter, something like that, saying that CWD has gotten to the point now that they think it is regulating populations or potentially regulating populations of deer in the state. So that is not necessarily good news. There's still, as much as we know about CWD, and CWD has been in the state since 2002, so it's 24 years now. As much as we know about CWD, there's a lot we don't know about CWD. And again, Wisconsin's not unique. There's states across the country that have CWD in the state, and additional states are, you know, identifying CWD as time goes on. But it is a transmitted disease, you know, from animal to animal, so they can transmit it directly. They can transmit it indirectly through most body fluids, so blood, urine, feces, saliva. It also is a pretty resilient disease, so it's once it gets into the soil, it seems to be in the soil for a long time, and it's really hard to manage because it is an environmental, you know, it's in the environment and it really sustains itself in that environment. So I'm not a researcher in CWD. I pay attention to it as a wildlife ecologist, But from my, I guess just my look at it, I don't think that we're ever going to get rid of CWD. Obviously, there's monitoring that's going on constantly. As you know, the more you look for something, the more you find it. So there is that, that we're going to find it because we keep looking for it. But it is on the landscape, and I think it's here to stay, unfortunately. And unfortunately now, it looks like it's become prevalent enough across the deer population in the state of Wisconsin, at least, that it is having an effect on population growth or potentially could have an effect on population growth. And so part of that, as we were talking about hunting seasons coming up, you know, as people who hunt, they want to increase their chances to the extent that they possibly can, and then within legal and ethical considerations. And one of the things that people do is bait. And so people will put food on the landscape, and it might be a pile of deer, a pile of corn, pile of apples. It might be some kind of a scent, whatever the case might be. But in areas where CWD has been identified, baiting is illegal. And baiting is defined as putting some kind of an attractant there for the purpose of hunting. And this is different than feeding, where you might feed an animal, such as bird feeding. And feeding is meant for non-hunting purposes. So bird feeding is legal in the state and is encouraged because it's one of the great ways that we increase this human nature connection, especially in urban areas where people are hanging bird feeders outside their apartments or homes or whatever the case is. But in the state of Wisconsin, the law is now that if you have CWD in a county, that you are not legal to bait in that county for 3 years from the time that CWD was first identified. If you have CWD identified within 10 miles of a county border, the next county or the adjacent counties are also not allowed to bait, and they're not allowed to bait for 2 years from the time that CWD was first identified. And if they continue to identify new CWD cases, that resets the clock. So anytime you get a new case in that county, then that baiting ban extends for an additional 3 years. And then if you have it within 10 miles of that county, then the baiting ban would extend for another 2 years. And so, and then the last thing to add to this is this, from a feeding standpoint, if you're bird feeding, for example, you are allowed to do that, but you're encouraged to put your feed out in a way that is not accessible to deer, and it has to be within 50 yards of a house or a building.
14: Just one point of clarification. So the absolutely right. The baiting ban, though, is a baiting and feeding ban. So statewide right now, there's 60 counties that have a baiting and feeding ban. So it applies to both putting food or attractants out for hunting purposes and for feeding. So somebody who wants to feed squirrels in a CWD prohibited or baiting and feeding prohibited county, you have to make that food inaccessible to deer by elevating it or keep it within a certain distance to the home.
3: Are there other ways to attract deer into a hunting area?
14: So by providing, there's a biologist going to come out now, but by providing quality habitat. So by adding, making sure there's sufficient shelter, food, water, space that you're meeting the habitat needs. So by adding native trees and shrubs, bedding areas, things like that, that would allow you to not necessarily hunt over bait then, but then you're patterning the deer and hunting them between their bedding and their feeding areas, following trails. Right now is a great time actually to be scouting because the bucks are starting to rub on trees and also make scrapes, which is their way of communicating with others from a territorial standpoint, but also leaving their scent for other deer to come across and see.
8: But here's where it gets a little gray area from a baiting standpoint. So you can plant food crops. And, for example, we have deer corn planted across the state. So you could plant food crops like corn or rutabaga or something like that to attract deer in. And that would not conflict with the baiting ban. And the reason is because bait, you can continually supply that bait pile over and over and over again. You can just constantly go get 50-pound bags of corn and keep dumping it there. But once that food plot is planted, once the deer have eaten out that food plot or exhausted that food plot, then that food is no longer available for the deer and it's no longer seen as an attractant.
3: David Drake, UW Extension Wildlife Specialist and Professor with the Division of Extension and the Department of Forest and Wildlife Ecology at UW-Madison. Also, Jamie Knack, our guest, UW Extension Senior Wildlife Specialist, and they'll be with us for another hour. And we invite you to the conversation as well at 1-800-642-1234. Send a picture to talk at WPR.org. Let me paint a picture of our studio today. We've got David, we've got Jamie, and we've got the co-host of Wisconsin Today, Rob Ferret. Welcome back, Rob.
10: Lee, good to be here.
3: You've got some work to do, though.
10: We do, but we're actually, it's going really well. 47 gifts in far this hour. We're up to just under 300. Why is that number important? Well, it's this last day of our member drive, and we are looking for 500 gifts throughout the day. If we hit that, a generous group of current members are going to throw in an extra $10,000, making a lot of great progress, and you can join the team to help us get there right now by making your gift. It takes just a few minutes at WPR.org or with a phone call at 888-202-2552.
3: You are crushing it right now.
10: Me.
3: Way to go.
10: I personally.
3: We brought you in as a heavy hitter to bring it home on this last day of the drive.
10: A comic relief,
3: and look
10: I think
3: at those,
10: is a sidekick, I think is the word they used.
3: No, I am your sidekick, Rob.
10: Bubbling sidekick was the full email, actually.
3: Rob's been a mentor to me since I got here, and I know it's going to make him laugh, but
10: cautionary
3: I'm telling you
10: example,
3: it's true.
10: But it's kind of mentor.
3: I have learned a lot from Rob here, and I have him to thank for in large part for where I am today, having this opportunity with you, which, if you haven't noticed yet, is the best 2 hours of my day every day. It's the most fun I can possibly have while
10: still
3: getting
10: paid. Isn't it
3: great
10: to spend time with listeners?
3: Oh, man.
10: Like, I don't know if people know that about being a radio host. It's awesome. To know that, hey, we're hanging out with people all over the state of Wisconsin and beyond.
3: People who choose to hang out with us.
10: Yes.
3: Like, not like my friends who feel obligated to hang
10: right.
3: out with me, but people who actually tune
10: make
3: in
10: the
3: and
10: choice to tune in. Well, and I'm going to bring us back home, Lee. A lot of them also make the choice not just to listen to, but to support Wisconsin Public Radio and the work we do here. And to do that, you just go to WPR.org or call 888-202-2552. You can be a part of this amazing team of people who have kept Wisconsin Public Radio on the air for over 100 years, and I'm going to say for another 100 years beyond that.
3: Well, I wish my in-person friends would do that. That would be awesome. I should have a member drive for them. Hey, guys.
10: At least chip in for the pizza.
3: What do you say, $10, $20 a month for being...
10: for being Lee's friend.
3: Well,
10: I'd pay.
3: I can't thank you. And you don't have to be my friend. You just have to be a super fan. And if you listen, that's you. 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So there's plenty of reasons to contribute, but the biggest reason is because you're the one who makes it all possible. 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It's easier still to change at any time, and you can do that by going to WPR.org or calling 888-202-2552.
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0: 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On a national tour coming to Madison at the Wisconsin Union Theater, October 8th to the 11th.
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3: International Bat Week starts October 24th and ends just in time for Halloween. One of the many insights from this year's Great Wisconsin Bat Count is that our numbers of little brown bats are in decline. This hour on the Lee Rayburn Show,

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1: Live from NPR News, I'm Lakshmi Singh. President Trump is returning to Texas for a high-stakes campaign event in San Antonio weeks before a midterm election in which the GOP faces the prospect of losing control of Congress. NPR's Here and Now spoke today to Laura McGaughey, who covers Texas politics for the New York Times, about what Senate candidate Ken Paxton has been saying about the impact of Trump's low public approval numbers.
2: There's been a number of leaks from the Paxton camp in the last week from private events in which Mr. Paxton has said that, for example, the big convention that they held here may have had a drag on his poll numbers, and that some public sentiment about the war in Iran and some of the Trump administration's other policies might be hurting him at this point.
1: Paxton's running against Democrat James Tallarico, a state house progressive known for invoking scripture in criticizing Republicans who've supported Trump's policies such as immigration enforcement and government program cuts. A tropical storm is brewing in the eastern Gulf of Mexico. NPR's Debbie Elliott reports it's forecast to strengthen into the first hurricane of the Atlantic hurricane season.
3: Tropical storm Isaias formed over the western Gulf overnight. The National Hurricane Center says it's on track to rapidly gain strength as it moves to the east over warm Gulf waters and could become a hurricane by Thursday. Forecasters say residents from Louisiana to the Florida Gulf Coast should be prepared for damaging winds, heavy rain, and dangerous storm surge. Florida Governor Ron DeSantis has declared a state of emergency in 25 counties in the Panhandle and Big Bend region, freeing up resources to be staged for a hurricane response. This year's hurricane season has been dampened by a strong El Nino weather pattern, which hinders Atlantic storm development. Debbie Elliott, NPR News.
1: Russian drone and missile strikes on Kyiv and several other Ukrainian regions overnight killed at least 21 people, including four children, and injured dozens of others. NPR's Joanna Kakissis reports that the deadly strikes coincided with Russian President Vladimir Putin's 74th birthday.
4: Writing on social media, Ukrainian President Volodymyr Zelensky accused Russia's military of deliberately targeting civilians as, quote, a gift to Putin. Most of those killed were in a five-story apartment building in the northern city of Priluki. This was one of the most vile strikes, Zelensky wrote. Russia is now frequently attacking with fast-moving jet-powered drones and missiles. Ukraine is struggling to shoot them down with existing air defense systems. Zelensky is seeking air defense supplies for immediate help while Ukraine's defense tech sector races to develop faster and more powerful interceptors to protect Ukrainian cities.
1: That's Joanna Kakissis reporting. It's NPR News.
5: This is Wisconsin Public Radio News at 12:04. I'm Alex Crow. A Walworth County dairy farm is facing the suspension of its license over the alleged sale of raw milk. But as Hope Kerwin reports, the producer claims state regulators knew about his system of selling ownership in their farm to interested customers.
6: Wisconsin law bans dairy farms from selling raw milk, but they can distribute it to people with a, quote, bona fide ownership interest. Chaz Self of Grassway Organics says his customers have this ownership interest by making an annual contribution,
7: which allows me to distribute a product for them that is legally theirs and is a property right.
6: Self claims state regulators knew about the system when he received his license in 2020, but he says they suddenly started questioning it when he reapplied last fall. The agency suspended his license earlier this year and issued a $10,000 fine. Self is now asking for a temporary restraining order while he fights the decision. A spokesperson for the State Department of Agriculture, Trade and Consumer Protection said the agency, quote, expects everyone to follow state law. Hope Kerwin, Wisconsin Public Radio.
5: Democratic Milwaukee County Executive David Crowley is putting more focus on the issue of abortion with the election about a month away. At a press conference yesterday, Crowley said Wisconsin needs a constitutional amendment protecting abortion access and said he would push for it if elected governor. A statement from Republican challenger Tom Tiffany said he would uphold the state's current 20-week abortion ban. More news at WPR.org. This is WPR.
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3: Talking Wisconsin wildlife today and our hunting seasons, along with our experts David Drake and Jamie Knack from the Division of Extension in the Department of Forest and Wildlife Ecology on the UW-Madison campus. 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And Mike in La Crosse, if you can hang on for just a few minutes, we'll get right to you. 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And I had
4: a lot of people are embarrassed to be with me, Lee. 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
3: I had said earlier about the iPad drawing, but that was yesterday.
4: That was yesterday,
3: that ended
4: right.
3: Yesterday,
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3: 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Let's bring in our wildlife experts now, David Drake and Jamie Knack. 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And let's turn our attention to bats. Mike in La Crosse called, couldn't stay with us, but Mike was wondering how high should bat houses be placed and should they be kept in direct sunlight?
6: Well, that's a good question. For anybody who wants all of the information about bats and bat houses, the best place to go is Bat Conservation International. I think it's batcon.org is the website. They have got an awesome frequently asked questions page and an area of their website about all things to do with bat houses. But the general rule of thumb is the higher off the ground, the better. So typically you want to get it up as high into the on the side of a building or your house or a tree as you possibly can. If you're on a tree, depending on how you secure it to the tree, if you're going to wrap it around the tree with cable or something like that, just make sure that you have the ability to loosen that cable as the tree grows so you're not confining the growth of the tree. Typically, you don't want the bat house to be put under a limb that provides easy access for predators such as a raccoon or a rat snake or something of that nature. And generally, bats use bat houses during the summertime, during the warmer times of the month, for either roosting purposes or maternal roosting purposes. And so bats like it to be warm. That's one of the reasons that they roost together, not only to share the warmth, but also for the social aspect of roosting. But if you can put your bat house so it is facing a south orientation or an east orientation, because you get the most solar radiation that way. So that is those are kind of the how-tos about bat house placement.
3: John emailed with this question. He has a bat house on his property in Vilas County. Unfortunately, the wooden house has been targeted by woodpeckers, and the damage has made it undesirable for bats. Do you have any suggestions to deter these woodpeckers?
7: That's interesting. So typically, if you have woodpeckers causing damage, is one of two things. They're either drilling on the side to establish their territory and let other males know that this is the territory, so they're looking to drill on something that's loud or resonates that sound, could be the case. And the other is for feeding. So they're feeding on insects or larvae. So I wonder if the bat house is deteriorated to the point where there is some insect larvae in there. Also, sometimes bees or wasps will go and take up residence in a bat house. So it might even just be time. I haven't heard that question very often. It might just be time to replace that bat house. And besides Bat Conservation International, also the state of Wisconsin has an awesome bat ecology team, and they have some great resources on the DNR website, including instructional videos and a how-to packet on building your own bat house. Or if you are going to look to purchase, it would be really great if you look to purchase a BCI-certified bat house. BCI is for Bat Conservation International. In other words, it's been built to meet the standards, the dimensions, the design, the structure that Bat Conservation International has researched and is deemed, the best bat house you can build. So, and there's different sizes and so on. So yes, I think I would take a look at the bat house itself, maybe take it down and give it an inspection. And you can certainly be doing that in the next couple of weeks as bats will be either migrating to southerly states or will be moving to hibernaculum to overwinter in the state.
6: I have one suggestion, and I agree with everything Jamie said. The one suggestion is, I just saw a bat house at Picnic Point, which is part of our Lakeshore Nature Preserve here on the UW-Madison campus, and the bat house was encased in shingles. And that was, I thought, it was an awesome idea. So on all sides of the bat house, it had shingles, and on the roof, it had shingles. And so the shingles were there, I'm assuming, primarily to help with radiation of warmth, because the shingles are absorbing that radiation. But I bet you the shingles would be a pretty good barrier against woodpecker damage. So that might be an option if you want to think about encasing your bat house in shingles.
3: The Great Wisconsin Bat Count results have arrived. What have we learned about our state's bat population?
6: Yeah, so they are primarily reporting the bat counts for little brown bats and big brown bats. We've got 8 species of bats in the state of Wisconsin. 4 of them, as Jamie mentioned, migrate out of the area. So they're on their way, and by the end of this month, they should all have migrated out. And then we have 4 species that are hibernate. They hibernate through the wintertime, and they are state resident species. So the 2 species that they have been counting primarily are little brown bats and big brown bats. Little brown bats were just shy of about 17,000. Big brown bats were about 3,700 or so. The count so far from last year was down in little brown bats by about 3,000 bats, and big brown bats, it was down by about 750 from last year. The concern with, and the reason they count primarily the big brown bats, little brown bats, the other 2 species in the state are tricolored bats and long-eared bats. All of those bats, because they hibernate for the wintertime in our state, are susceptible to white nose syndrome, which is this fungal disease that has been attacking bats across the United States since 2006. It's been attacking bats in the state of Wisconsin since 2014. Little brown bats really took a dive in terms of their statewide population when white nose syndrome started. They seem to have rebounded some in the last couple of years, and we've reported on that on this show periodically. So last year, the count for little browns was about 20,000. This year, it's roughly about 17,000, just shy of 17,000. The DNR is not quite sure if that count is lower because when the count was going on, weather conditions were not terribly favorable for the count. It also may be that they have saturated so that the little brown bats have recovered enough that they've actually are meeting their carrying capacity, or they've found all the areas for roosting that they can find where the count is actually going on. And the other issue is that there actually may be some drop, a little bit of a drop, still remnant from white nose syndrome. Big brown bats are not rebounding as quickly as little brown bats have, but they seem to be on the rebound. Tricolor bats and the long-eared bats are not rebounding to the extent that either of the brown bat species are. And then all the bat species that are state species, so the 4 that hibernate here, they're state protected. The long-eared bat is a federally protected bat in addition to the state protection it receives.
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3: And we're doing great. 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
3: 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And we can't say it enough. Thank you. David Drake and Jamie Knack, our guests from the Division of Extension and the Department of Forest and Wildlife Ecology on the UW-Madison campus. 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
9: Hi, how are you doing?
3: Great, thank you.
9: Hi, thanks. I got a question. I have an older house that was built probably in the 20s. And during the winter, I hear a lot of squeaking in the wall, and I had two bats that I know of that have entered the house. I'm assuming the squeaking's from these bats. One of the bats that I caught that released was a big brown bat. Any ideas if they wake up during the winter hibernation, if that disturbs their metabolic processes at all or anything like that, does that harm them?
7: So great question. What's causing the squeaking in the attic, right? So it is possible that it's bats, but it's also possible that it's something else. If it's in the the thick of winter, you know, those bats really should be in torpor and not moving around. The thing is, once the bat starts moving around, and this is what happens with white nose syndrome with the fungus, when they become, when that irritates them, they end up waking up and have these bouts of arousal where they then are depleting their energy reserves and have to have insects, food, to replenish those reserves. And of course, in the winter, there are no insects. So typically, bats are not moving around much in the winter, whether they resettle a little bit or hop spaces in the roost, possibly. But I just don't feel like that's probably what you're hearing if it's in the middle of the winter. If it's at this time where they're maybe checking out that as a roost site or coming and going yet and haven't left for a larger hibernaculum, yes, it could be bats. And in places where I know they've been, that I've been sleeping, you know, you can hear them more, I would say, moving around. Like, you can hear them walking I don't know if I would describe it as a squeak as much. So
3: maybe not a bat.
7: It might not be a bat. So, but at this time of the year, I could see where, it still is a bat. So one-way excluders would be a great thing to be thinking about. Essentially, it allows you to evict the bat without having to trap it or come in contact with the bat. And if you just look up a one-way excluder for bats, essentially it's going to be a funnel that you put over an opening where you know they're coming in, and those bats will funnel out in the evening to feed on insects. And when it comes time for returning, they're not able to get back up that funnel. There's also a plastic door. You can just create a little piece of heavy plastic over that opening that swings only in one direction. It swings so they can get out but not back in. Anyway, that's the concept, and you could Google for some more pictures and images of what that looks like. And then once you have them out, then you can seal up those entry points. The one thing to be cautious of, David talked about, are cave bat species being threatened. So in the state, those bats are protected from June 1st to August 15th, because that's when they have flightless young. And so we can't do exclusion during that time because we want to protect the young. That being said, we're clearly past that time, and now would be a very appropriate time to use exclusion. In the off chance that it's a squirrel, that exclusion device, it would need to be larger, but you can use the same technique for a squirrel. Otherwise, if you have the option to be able to get up there and set some mouse traps, you might get your answer that way as well. And you won't harm the bats, aren't going to come to a mouse trap. So some thoughts to, what else you got, David?
6: Well, I think everything you said is appropriate. Now's the time to act before we get into weather that's non-favorable to bats. Because if it is a bat, you want to be able to exclude it and have that bat have enough opportunity to go find a different winter roost someplace, hopefully not somebody else's building or house. The only other thing I was going to mention is we do have a series of fact sheets on wildlife damage management through the University of Wisconsin Extension, including bats, squirrels, things like that. So if you want to just Google University of Wisconsin Extension in wildlife damage management, that fact sheet should, or that series of fact sheets should come up, and that could be helpful to helping you decide what it is and what to do based on what the animal is.
3: Well, I've got about a minute here, but a little bit of keeping them out in the first place, and what's the best way to go about that as they start to look for places to hibernate?
6: Yes, sealed doors and sealed windows is the best thing. And so just, it's hard. Dave said he's got a house from the 1920s. When houses are that old and they start settling, there's a lot of cracks in the foundation and throughout the entire exterior of the house. It's really hard at that point to keep animals out. So then you're really trying to seal them. Once they're inside some space of the house, you're trying to seal them out from coming into the interior space where you're actually living, so that you're not sharing that interior space with an animal.
3: Which would be advisable.
6: Exactly. Yes.
3: David Drake, UW Extension Wildlife Specialist and Professor with the Division of Extension and the Department of Forest and Wildlife Ecology at UW-Madison. Jamie Neck, UW Extension Senior Wildlife Specialist. And there is still time for your question. Dave, thank you for calling 1-800-642-1234. That's 800-642-1234. And we have a bunch of emails to get back to about our conversations earlier about our amphibians and reptiles, about our deer hunting season, our deer population, and how we manage our deer population along with the chronic wasting disease that we see. So our conversation continues in just a few minutes. Oh, by the way, Rob Ferret's in the studio as well. We'll get back to him for the last day of our fall member drive. I'm Lee Rayburn, and you're listening to WPR News.

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9: From the WGTD Arts and Other Events calendar, Hospice Alliance is hosting its annual Serving Our Seniors Expo Thursday morning, October 8th in the Madrigrano Conference Center on Gateway's Kenosha campus. It'll include exhibits, health screenings, raffle drawings, and vaccinations.
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11: Deer, bats, our amphibians, the wildlife in Wisconsin's our topic of discussion today. I'm Lee Rayburn, and our experts are David Drake, UW Extension Wildlife Specialist and Professor with the Division of Extension and the Department of Forest and Wildlife Ecology at UW-Madison, and Jamie Knack, UW Extension Senior Wildlife Specialist. And we've got a bunch of emails to get to, so let's get right to it. Guy emailed to say, since the spring thaw, he's noticed that we've had only a few chipmunks and squirrels around their home near Cornucopia, and as the summer passed, sightings became even more rare. We walk and hike daily around the county on trails a mile from our home, and seeing the in absence of the usually common animals, you think it's disease, predators, or just a natural population cycle? He adds, pine squirrels seem as common as in past years.
12: Well, I'm guessing if he would be willing to share his address on public radio, people would be happy to drop chipmunks off for him. So that's one option. This is one of the things with small mammals, and chipmunks are in the small mammal class, that small mammals serve as kind of the base of the food web for everything above them. And so because of that, their populations can fluctuate from year to year. Some years you'll see a lot of them, some years you won't. With some of these species like chipmunks, you know, they may have found a home somewhere else and don't need this caller's property this year, but maybe next year they'll be back. So it all depends. It also might have to do with maybe there's an increase in predator populations that year, in terms of, you know, more hawks or more fox or something like that. So it could be that. And then when we get questions like this, it also just might be a mismatch of when the person is the active in their yard and when the chipmunks are active in the yard. So the chipmunks may actually be there. They just may be more active when you're inside your house or distracted. And so there's a bunch of answers to this. But typically chipmunks are a very abundant species. And even if there's some disease outbreak even locally, those species will come back, you know, pretty quickly next year. And so next year, if you're looking for the chipmunks, you may have more chipmunks than you know what to do with.
11: Guy, something to look forward to next spring. Alex in Barksdale called to comment on chronic wasting disease. He says that you can replenish food in a food pile. Since white-tailed deer transmit CWD through mucosal secretions, there's a greater probability of spread in a food pile versus a bait pile. I didn't know there was a difference between the two. Jamie?
6: I'm wondering if he's thinking is saying food plot versus the bait pile.
12: Yeah.
6: But essentially, as David pointed out, I mean, it's direct and indirect contact is the transmission route for CWD. And from an indirect standpoint, if you have a deer that is sick, drooling, eating, has saliva dripping on that corn, and another deer comes and eats that corn, that's a potential route for transmission. And then bait piles typically are the same location repeatedly. It can get into the soil. It's the amount of contact in that small area, and you're bringing in deer to a small area. Food plots, whether that's a wildlife opening or a food plot for deer, are typically, I would say, 1/2 acre to 3 acres, something like that. And that food is uniformly spread across that plot, which helps to spread the deer and keep them from nose-to-nose contact. Not that it doesn't happen, but it reduces that amount of contact. So I hope that
11: I think that's exactly what you were talking about. Yeah. And I'm sorry I misread that. No, actually, good. Alex is on the phone, so let's go to Alex in Barksdale. Alex, hi.
13: Hello. Hi, I missed a little bit of what your response was when they were transferring me over, but it sounded like you guys were hitting on what I was getting at, and I think it was, I was saying food plot versus bait pile, and I was comparing the probability of, you know, two different individuals sharing their secretions in that very small surface area that a bait pile is distributed over versus the entire area over a food plot. And, I mean, I will replenish my food plot as late as the last week of this month with winter rye seed. Mm. So you can actually keep a food plot going. Mm-hmm. And I just wanted to make that distinction between, you know, I really think that it's all about that nose-to-nose contact really is where it's at. And I wish that they would honestly just do away with baiting because of that altogether. And that's my comment.
11: Alex, thanks for calling in. I appreciate you joining us and hearing your question on the air and adding to it. And Jamie?
6: Yeah, I just want to add, and I appreciate your comment, and I think that's, you know, really what David and I were talking about. And I just want to say that it is, as far as the baiting and feeding ban, that needs to be a legislative decision. So just so everybody's aware that that's not the DNR's decision, that rests with the legislature. And the
11: Do you know if there has been any discussion or any proposals, any committee
6: hearings?
11: There
6: certainly has been in the past, and that would be the recommendation from the science that we have in terms of the spread of CWD is to ban baiting and feeding statewide, but that has not passed through the legislative process.
11: What is the argument for keeping baiting statewide?
6: There are economic interests. There are, even from the hunting community, that would like to have that as a tool in the toolbox for hunting purposes as well. So, yeah, there's a number of...
12: Well, and they also bait other animals. So bear baiting, for example, is very popular, and some might argue is necessary to make a more efficient harvest of the bear population, which is also growing in the state. So, and then there's a lot of people who just enjoy having... Some people think, well, the animals need the help. I'm going to help them because I'm going to put food out because they need it, which is not necessarily true. But people have good intentions to do it. Some people want just to see the deer and or see whatever wildlife they're trying to bring in. So they enjoy from a recreational standpoint of viewing and photographing and painting and things like that as well.
11: Yeah, because baiting black bear, there is a season for that, and for good reason, because the black bear population is doing quite well, as I understand it, in Wisconsin, and they are very elusive.
6: Yeah, so completely different animals with different life histories and different habitat use, different numbers in general in terms of their abundance. But yes, when bait is used for black bear hunting, it is either used as a place to get bears to come in, where you can use it as a place to look at the tracks. You usually rake up sand near the bait so you can come in. You can look at what size tracks. If it's a sow with cubs, you can back out and not pursue that bear because you can't harvest a sow or cubs. But if it's a reasonable sized track by itself, you might run it with trailing hounds and start the track there. So baiting is used that way. And then also another strategy would be to set up a tree stand and or on a ground blind and be hunting over bait. But again, as you mentioned, we don't see bear very often, just like we see deer. So it's a matter of getting them out of these tamarack swamps and areas to a place where they can be harvested. So that's a piece of it.
11: Do you know who Wisconsin Public Radio's resident big bear fan is?
12: Rob
11: Ferret.
14: It's true. So I watch those Alaska, the Katmai National Park bears all the time. Yeah.
11: Big fan of Fat Bear Week.
14: Fat Bear Week.
11: It's an annual celebration that you share with all of us.
14: And I like salmon, too. So I feel a kinship, I guess.
11: We bring Rob in not because he's our WPR resident bear fan, big bear fan, but also because it's the last day of our fall member drive, and we've brought in the heavy hitter to try to drive home that this is your last chance to join us in making everything you hear on WPR possible. 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
11: He is a Fat Bears fan.
14: Right. So I mean, William the Refrigerator Perry, no, I guess, would have fit both back
11: in
14: the 80s.
11: Football but, Bears fan. He is a Wildlife Bears
14: exactly.
11: fan. I feel like I'm correcting myself an awful lot today for this last day of the fall member drive, but I didn't want people to be mad at you.
14: Right.
11: It's Packers Bears.
14: No disrespect
11: weekend.
14: To the actual Chicago Bears fans out there. 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
11: You know who always wears a WPR uniform? Larry Mueller.
14: The he hat, does.
11: The shirt, the socks.
14: He had it all. In... He had an amazing... I've got a lot of shirts. I got one of them on today. But Larry, he had
11: he
14: all
11: the
14: swag. He
11: wore the actual uniform. He was on the team. Join our team today. 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Oh, and Ruth and West Ben says WPR is a valuable resource for truth and accuracy and information. 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Let's return to our wildlife experts, David Drake and Jamie Knack, along with your questions. Gary in Milwaukee, you're next. Hi.
20: Oh, hello. I have a question. I would always enjoy finding the occasional salamander on my walks in the woods or areas like that. And the last one I found was about 5 years ago. And I'm just wondering if there's been any indication that animals like salamanders and woodland reptiles have been on the decline. I'd imagine those things will make quite a tasty snack for a turkey. And because we have such an abundance of turkeys on the landscape now, I'm wondering if that is driving down the population of things like salamanders and woodland frogs and whatnot.
12: Hmm. Well, I'll start, let Jamie weigh in as she wants to. Typically, turkeys, so I'm just going to say up front, I don't think that there's a connection there. However, with turkeys, that they are a ground-dwelling animal, with the exception of going up into the trees at night to sleep, but they like open understories in the forested areas because they like to see their predators coming from a long ways away, and that gives them an opportunity to start running and hopefully get a head start on the predator. So if you are making an association or seeing in areas where you have more turkeys and not as many reptiles or amphibians, salamanders, what likely is happening is there's a change in the habitat there. And I'm assuming then that you're having a cleaner, more open forest understory, forest floor, and that is not beneficial to salamanders because salamanders need that CWD. In this term, we're talking coarse woody debris, and they need a lot of ground cover. And so if you have more open forest understory areas where turkeys are abounding, that makes sense, but that would have a detrimental effect on salamanders.
11: Gary, thank you for the call. CWD, coarse woody debris.
6: The good stuff.
12: The good stuff.
11: The good,
12: yes.
11: CWD. Right. Thank you. A couple more questions about deer hunting in Wisconsin. Bob in Madison called to ask about deer hunting, wants to know about laws on deer hunting on private property. Is he liable if people trespass on his property to hunt deer? And what should he do if he sees people hunting on his property, Jamie?
6: Perfect. So if you see people and you have not given them permission, it is, trespassing is actually, I think, handled by the sheriff's department, but I would actually reach out to the conservation warden for your county. And if you want to find out who that is, if you go to the DNR's website, type in staff directory, and then you'll have a drop-down list where you can indicate your county. So just indicate Dane County. And then write in for subject just conservation warden, and it'll give you a list of Dane County actually has four wardens, but usually just one warden that covers that county. And that's a good name just to kind of have by your phone. So if you see some unusual behavior, definitely take that. If you have people coming in a certain access point to your property, I'd recommend thinking about a trail camera where you're potentially going to get a license plate number. Information that can actually lead to contact with a person.
12: And then, lock the trail camera.
6: What's that?
12: Lock the trail camera.
6: Mm-hmm. Or what some people will do is elevate it, take a step ladder out there so that it makes it hard for somebody else to take it. Anyway, so that's another option. And then as far as your liability, there is a recreational stature in Wisconsin that provides protection or indemnity from landowners if somebody is injured, whether they are legally hunting on your property or trespassing. So long as there's not, you know, a big hole that you didn't tell them about or some hazard that you didn't tell somebody was there. So you should be able to look that up so you can actually read the language yourself.
12: The other thing I'll add to what Jamie just said is just make sure your property is posted.
6: Yeah.
12: But you don't have to in Wisconsin. You don't have to, but it does help to put no trespassing signs up on all along the boundary of your property and put them up, you know, in space amount enough that somebody could not claim, well, I didn't see the sign.
6: Yeah, but in Wisconsin, it is the responsibility of the person to know where they are, or a berry picker or bird watcher, whoever. You do not have to post your property for it to be closed. Right. Where some of the western states, you have to post. If it's not posted, you're free to go on to private property. But in Wisconsin, that's not the case. But it helps to make it obvious that you're not allowing people in without permission.
11: Bob, thank you for the question. Earlier, we were also talking about this outbreak of epizootic hemorrhagic disease among deer and how it is reportedly, the DATCAP says that it is now spread at least to some dairy cattle in Waukesha County. Janice from Antioch, Illinois, emailed to ask if cows are getting this disease, can horses get it, and can it be treated?
12: Huh. That's a good question.
6: I have not heard about whether horses can or not. And I would guess if you went to the DADCAP website, so DADCAP covers captive and domestic animals, where the Department of Natural Resources oversees wild animals. So if you went to DADCAP, the Department of Ag and Trade and Consumer Protection, and then looked into epizootic hemorrhagic disease, I would guess you'd get some answers
12: there.
6: Yeah,
12: I'm assuming this caller is probably also a horse owner. And if that's the case, call your veterinarian. They should know as well.
6: Yeah.
11: And to bring this back full circle, we started with the blue turtle today, or the blue frog today. George emailed to say he's heard that reptiles brumate. How is brumating different from hibernating?
6: Brumation. So brumation is essentially those reptiles and amphibians are going to slow their rate of metabolism, their breathing rate, their heart rate. In the case of some of our frog species, they actually, like 60 to 70% of the water in their body will freeze solid. Oh. And that actually will, their heart will stop and their breathing will stop, and then they'll essentially thaw in the spring. Yeah. So there are some amazing adaptations that reptiles and amphibians have for surviving the winter. Because again, they migrate to an overwintering area, but essentially brumation is a form of hibernation, just like torpor is for bats. Yep.
12: And some of our frog species actually generate like a glycol substance in their body, almost like antifreeze, that helps them to survive the winter where they can get very, very cold and survive. If nature is awesome.
11: I want to thank you for sharing it with us today. Also, some of our heavy hitters for our final day of our member drive. Really appreciate you both being a part of it. Thank you so much.
12: Thank you.
6: You're very welcome.
11: David Drake and Jamie Knack, affiliated with the Division of Extension and the Department of Forest and Wildlife Ecology on the UW-Madison campus. Let's bring in for one last time this hour the co-host of Wisconsin Today, Rob Ferret. I see we've got 27 gifts in so far this hour, Rob. We've got 341 in so far, which means we've got about 159 to go.
14: That's right. 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
11: And we just, since it's the last day of the drive, I figured, I just remind you, we just can't thank you enough. 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
14: Thank you so much for giving. 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
11: 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Before we're done with this fall member drive, I'm Lee Rayburn here with Rob Ferret. And Rob, thank you for playing along today.
14: Glad to be here.
11: We should do it again tomorrow.
14: Oh, but the drive will be over tomorrow, and that means your chance to give during this drive will be over at the end of the day today. 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
11: I was thinking maybe you could be my guest on the show tomorrow. Joining us now, Rob Ferret, to answer your questions.
14: What kind of questions would people want me to answer?
11: We've got home improvement tomorrow. So can you do home improvement?
14: I would want to check like liability waivers if people are actually going to be taking my advice on home improvement, Lee.
11: All right.
14: Let's get the legal staff in here before we take a shot at that
11: We'll bring back our home inspector, John Freiberger,
14: tomorrow. We need some of them indemnities
11: tomorrow.
14: That Jamie was talking about.
11: But any excuse to be able to be on the radio with you, Rob Ferret, I would take it in a heartbeat. We love what we do, and we can't thank you enough for making it all possible. You're the single largest source of funding for WPR, and today's the last day of the drive, so it's really your last chance to step up to the plate, and we've got this perfect reason to do it with this fall member drive, a group of generous donors offering this $10,000 if we can get 500 gifts today. At last count, where were we? 341, I believe.
14: We're getting there. There's still some time to go, but not infinite time.
11: We're doing great. And no, it's not infinite time, but I kind of wish it was because it's so much fun. But if you got a moment, and find a moment, give now, WPR.org or 888-202-2552. 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
14: And another great reason to give, last day of the drive, last chance to get the new WPR hoodie. Now, it isn't exactly hoodie weather out there, I think, for most of Wisconsin today.
11: Right.
14: Today.
11: But tonight.
14: But you know what they say on that one TV show? Cold weather is going to be with us soon, or something like that.
11: Oh, winter is coming.
14: That's it. That's the phrase.
11: Winter is coming.
14: So a good piece of warm WPR logo wear, it can be yours with your gift of $35 a month, that new WPR hoodie, $35 a month or more with your gift at WPR.org or 888-202-2552.
11: Don the uniform. Get the hoodie. And again, I just want to say on behalf of all of us here, it's a pleasure, it's an honor, and it's you who makes it all possible. So thank you, thank you, thank you. Susan in Madison says, WPR is my go-to for information. I often find myself saying, I was listening to WPR other day, and Susan, thank you. 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
3: For millennials, it is just a coin flip.
4: If it weren't for the support of my baby boomer parents, I don't know what I would do.
7: The older generation makes me feel as that, well, you're just not working hard enough.

0: lawmakers from both sides of the aisle criticized taxpayer dollars going to what looked like political advertisements. On Monday, Trump announced MAGA Inc. would take over funding the ads. But a White House official not authorized to speak on the record confirmed that didn't mean this super PAC would reimburse taxpayers for the ads that have already aired. According to Ad Impact, the U.S. government has spent more than $11.5 million to air the ads nationwide. Tamara Keith, NPR News.
1: At the White House a short time ago, President Trump took reporters' questions. He was asked about his endorsement of Texas's Republican Senate nominee, Ken Paxton, following reports of an audio leak blaming Paxton's campaign struggles on Trump's war with Iran and resulting high gas prices. Trump says he does not regret endorsing Paxton. Trump is due to hold a campaign rally for Paxton and House candidate Carlos de la Cruz tonight in San Antonio. This will be Trump's fourth trip to Texas in 6 weeks. Israelis are commemorating the October 7th, 2023 attack with memorials for those killed by Hamas. And in Gaza, NPR's Anas Baba reports a health ministry says five more Palestinians were killed in Israeli strikes today.
2: Israeli military drones buzz overhead. A constant reminder the war in Gaza is not over, despite a ceasefire. Israel has targeted Hamas members during the past year of a ceasefire. But Gaza's health ministry says hundreds of those killed have also been civilians. Israel's defense minister Israel Katz said this week that 4,000 people who infiltrated Israel in the attack have since been killed. He says another 2,000 must still be, quote, hunted down and eliminated. Gaza's health ministry says the majority of the more than 74,000 Palestinians killed by Israel since the October 7th attack have been women, children, and elderly. For Palestinians in Gaza, October 7th marks the start of a war that has yet to end. Anas Baba, NPR News, Gaza.
1: The FBI says it has arrested an 18-year-old who plotted to attack the Mall of America in Minnesota. U.S. Attorney Daniel Rosen says the suspect had been under investigation for nearly 2 years. In that time, the suspect, identified as Sheikhdoon Abdullahi Mohamud, was trading messages with a confidential informant and, according to authorities, purchased a rifle and ammunition from an undercover FBI employee posing as a member of ISIS. It's NPR News.
3: It's 1:04. This is news from Wisconsin Public Radio. Good afternoon. I'm Brady Carlson. The State Department of Natural Resources says it continues to investigate whether an aquifer breach occurred on Enbridge's Line 5 reroute in northern Wisconsin. The company notified the DNR about a release of groundwater last week. An Enbridge spokesperson said Monday water was observed flowing after installation of a pipe under the Marengo River. An attorney for the Bad River Tribe said water is flowing at a rate of up to 100 gallons per minute. A DNR spokesperson said flow rates at the site are about 5% of those measured in aquifer breaches confirmed on similar projects in other states. Enbridge had previous aquifer breaches on its Line 3 replacement project in Minnesota. Those released hundreds of millions of gallons of water. A company spokesperson said it's continuing to monitor and contain the flow of water. The DNR says monitoring wells will be installed this week to confirm the source of the release and to determine any negative effects to groundwater. Police in Wausau say they've seized a juvenile's e-motorcycle after he ran from officers last weekend. The youth was charged for riding the machine on the road as the bike isn't street legal. An e-moto is like an electronic bicycle, but more powerful and without pedals. The machines aren't as regulated and don't require licenses. A number of cities and counties are trying to respond to residents' complaints about the vehicles, as well as advocates who want stronger laws and regulations. Wausau police say they've seized 9 machines since the start of the summer, all ridden by youths who say they ran from police. Law enforcement says parents could face charges if their kids ride e-motos illegally on roads. Mostly clear and breezy weather this afternoon with temperatures in the upper 60s and low 70s, overnight lows 40 to 45 degrees. 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
1: Fall Member Drive. Hello, I'm Rob Menser. I am the managing editor of news at WPR, and I am here in the studio with Keely Boltina, who is WPR's associate director. 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
4: Welcome to On Point's special series, Senior Class, Gerontocracy in America. I'm Meghna Chakrabarty, and this is episode 3, where we're going to talk about old money.
5: I am a bona fide boomer. Born in 1950. We're not rich now, but we're certainly doing well in retirement.
4: This is Gary. He's 76 years old and lives with his wife, Denise, in Denver, Colorado.
6: We are proud thousandaires. We don't have $1 million. No way.
7: I'm Haley. I've been blessed to be able to be a stay-at-home mom for the past about a year, no, 8 months.
4: And this is Haley, Gary's granddaughter. She's 26 and lives in Big Bear, California.
7: My son Anthony, he's a year old and the cutest little tiniest thing, runs around nonstop.
4: We recently talked to Gary and Haley together on Zoom. Since the conversation was about sensitive financial matters, we're not using their last names. Gary and Haley are in vastly different life stages and vastly different financial situations.
6: I retired when I was 65, and we are currently living in an active 55. It's the first time in 50 years that we've lived in an apartment. We pay $1,750 for a two-bedroom, two-bath, very, very good for Denver.
7: My parents own a house in Big Bear, and my brother, his fiance, and baby are living here, and then me, my husband, and our baby are living here. So there's 4 bedrooms. We each pay $600 just to help out.
4: Just a quick note here. During our conversation, Haley had to switch rooms a couple of times. That's why her audio will sometimes sound different, or you'll hear kids in the background. Haley and her husband moved to Big Bear because their last place was just too expensive. Her husband works in city water maintenance in Southern California.
7: He makes about $2,000 every 2 weeks, so $4,000 a month. We were living in Huntington Beach, California. That was insane. A one bedroom was $2,600 a month. So we're just gonna pay off all of our debts up here and save up a bunch of money.
4: Gary's income these days is from Social Security and investments. It's about $7,200 a month. In 2015, Gary and his wife sold their house in the Denver suburbs. It had cost them $90,000 when they bought it in 1989.
6: Somebody knocked on my door and said, I want to buy your house. So I said, okay, I want this much money and I'm not doing anything. They said, here you go, from 90 to 290. Of course, now it's 695, so...
4: Now, it makes sense that a 76-year-old and a 26-year-old are at different stages financially. But Gary says the bigger financial picture was also different for everyone in his generation.
6: It was my generation that had a draft, that had the Vietnam War.
8: The Draft Lottery, a live report on tonight's picking of the birth dates for the draft. Here at Selective Service...
6: I went to Eastern Michigan University with ROTC. You get a stipend every month. It wasn't very much, but it sure helped. Bought all the books and everything else. So it wasn't a financial burden at all to go to college.
4: Gary went to Eastern Michigan University right when the boomer tidal wave hit higher education. We found the 1967 Eastern Michigan undergraduate catalog. It is an incredibly interesting time capsule of a different era. In 1967, tuition, room, and board cost under $1,300 per year, or $13,000 in today's money. Most of that was room and board. Gary lived at home for his first 2 years, so he only paid his tuition costs, about $450 per year in 67, which is about $4,500 today.
6: We got married between my sophomore and junior year. My family owned a music store. I was the record buyer. Denise worked at a minimum wage dress shop, still went to school, and could pay for all of that. 3 days after Denise pinned little gold bars on my shoulder to become an officer, they signed the peace treaty in Vietnam. When I did go into the service, I got a graduate degree paid for by the GI Bill.
4: The GI Bill, still in effect today, refers to laws that give veterans benefits like low-interest loans and free tuition. 50 years later, Haley also went to college at what's now called Utah Tech University.
7: I loved it. It was 4 hours away from home. My parents helped me with rent and all that stuff.
4: She didn't have to pay tuition either. Her family used money they'd saved in a college fund.
7: I honestly don't know how much it was to go there. I want to say maybe $10,000 for the 2 years that I was there.
4: Today, tuition for out-of-state students, which Haley was, at Utah Tech, costs $8,900. With room and board, it bumps up to $13,000, making it one of the country's more affordable colleges. Unlike Gary, Haley had to take out $4,000 in loans for books and fees, which she's since paid off. But when it comes to the cost of education nationwide, the difference between the two generations could not be more stark. Back in 1969, the total annual cost at a public university was about $1,200, according to the National Center for Education Statistics. That's about $12,000 in today's dollars. More importantly, that translates to 13% of the median family income in 1969. But by 2024, those same schools cost more than $27,000 per year, almost 33% of the median household income. Well, let's get back to Haley. She got her associate's degree, and she'd planned to continue on to nursing school, but changed her mind when COVID hit.
7: So I moved back home, and I started working at the job I was working at in high school. It was just a little serving job at a mom-and-pop restaurant. I was making, I think, $16 an hour, but I was coming home on the weekends roughly with $6 to $1,000 a night.
4: The extra income was from tips. Then Haley got a job as a certified nursing assistant, which paid less than her serving job. She left that job after having a baby.
7: If I was working full-time, we would need daycare or a nanny. It would be basically my whole paycheck plus, you know, a couple $100.
4: Haley and her husband have about $10,000 in credit card debt, bills they racked up for things like groceries, gas, and dinners with friends. They have $2,000 in emergency savings. They don't own a home. When Gary was just 2 years older than Haley is now, he bought his first house. It was 1978.
6: And it was in Moline, Illinois. And we found a HUD home that the bank wanted to get rid of, was able to buy that house and live in it with one income.
4: The house was a 3-bed, 1.5 bath. It cost $12,000, which is roughly $62,000 today. Gary says he didn't need a down payment because he bought the home through the VA.
6: Paul Simon wrote, you know, born at the right time. Well, shoot, we were.
7: Crazy. I mean, we have been looking into buying a house, dreaming about it, basically. It's almost impossible as a one-income household. It doesn't need to be a big house. 2-bedroom, 1-bath would be perfect. Big Bear is more affordable, so we could, but we would need financial help for a down payment. You know, the loan, whatever, that would be fine. The monthlies would be fine, but it's honestly just getting your foot in the door with the down payment.
4: Here's another way to look at it. Using historical census and housing data, we found that in 1967, a median home's price was just over 3 times the national median income. By 2025, home prices rose to just under 5 times the national median income, a 50% increase, meaning you have to spend a lot more of your income now to buy the same amount of house. And when it comes to retirement, Gary says he feels comfortable.
6: Our finance guy said, how much you need per month? He created a program to make sure we get a direct deposit from our pot. So we've been very, very fortunate. My goodness.
4: Haley's not sure where she'd be if not for her parents' help and her husband's savings.
9: My husband started a double retirement plan when he was 18. I have zero retirement. I paid into Social Security, which I don't think that we'll ever get, to be honest, my generation.
4: Gary and Haley are a grandfather-granddaughter duo in Colorado and California. Well, Jeremy Ney joins us now. He's an adjunct professor of business at Columbia University and a former economic policymaker at the Federal Reserve. He writes a newsletter called American Inequality, and his forthcoming book is The Opportunity Map, How to Close the Divide Between Inequality and Prosperity. Jeremy, welcome to On Point.
10: Hi, Meghna. Thanks so much for having me today.
4: Okay, so as a cohort, how much wealth do baby boomers have?
10: Baby boomers have about half of all wealth in America, while millennials hold half of all debt. This divide has really, you know, grown over time and has become a real stark inequality that we're seeing in America.
4: So baby boomers have half of all the wealth in this country, but they're only 18% of the population.
10: Yeah, that's right. And I think one thing that, you know, I really like to look at here is when I tell people that, you know, boomers have half of all wealth, they say, well, of course, you know, they have had the benefit of time.
4: Yeah.
10: Compound interest is the eighth wonder of the world. But when we instead, you know, try to look at what life was like at comparable ages, we see that boomers have almost always had an advantage. So when we compare 1989, when the youngest boomers were 25, to 2021, when the youngest millennials were 25, we see that boomers held, even back then, 20% of all wealth, compared to millennials who, at that age of 25, held only 7% of all wealth. Those boomers were 24%, you know, more likely, you know, only had 24% chance of falling into poverty versus millennials that had a 37% chance of falling into poverty.
4: Wow. Okay. So those are a lot of numbers that we went through very quickly, but they're so telling. So I just want to take a second to go back over them, if you don't mind, Jeremy.
10: Of course.
4: So in 1989, the youngest boomers were, what did you say, 21?
10: 25.
4: See, so we do have to go over this. They were 25, and those boomers held 20% of the wealth in this country. Okay. And comparatively, when the youngest millennials were 25, how much of the wealth in the country did you say they had?
10: Just 7% of all wealth.
4: Okay. Jeremy Ney, hang on here for just a second, because when we come back, we're going to talk a lot more about the generational wealth divide in this country. We're calling this episode Old Money. It's episode 3 in our series, Senior Class, Gerontocracy in America. This is On Point.

0: These days, Americans disagree on a lot of things, but in healthcare, there's actually a lot of common ground. One thing bringing people together, their disdain for healthcare companies known as pharmacy benefit managers.
1: There's no consistency. You know, the whole healthcare thing is just frustrating on a good day.
0: I'm Ilse Chang. 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
4: From the WGTD Arts and Other Events calendar, the 25 handcrafted giant postcards that have been on display in downtown Racine in this year's public arts project are up for auction. 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
6: And this is the Wisconsin Public Radio Fall Member Drive. I'm Rob Menser. 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
7: And if you're thinking, why bother? 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
6: We heard from a sustainer, Rita, a really wonderful comment. She says, "We've been supporters for years, but increased our monthly gift this year because our world needs honest, well-researched reporting focusing on issues of importance. Keep it up." Thank you, Rita, because straight to my heart as a news editor. I love to hear it. And, you know, your gift really does make a difference. 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
7: Yeah, talking about that high-quality journalism, I think overall, people do talk about the high quality of life that we have here in Wisconsin. I mean, we have great state parks. We have an incredible university system. We have libraries across the state, just incredible footprints in communities across our state. And WPR is part of the high quality life that we have here.
6: I always like to talk about that we have bureaus all around the state. We are not just doing reporting in Madison and Milwaukee. We're in La Crosse and Eau Claire and Green Bay and Wausau, Superior. So it allows us to hear from voices from all over this great state. 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
22: You're back with On Point and our special series, Senior Class, Gerontocracy in America. This is episode 3 today. We're calling it Old Money. And we're talking about the massive generational divide in wealth in this country. And Jeremy Ney is with us. He's a former economic policymaker at the Federal Reserve, author of a newsletter called American Inequality, and his forthcoming book is The Opportunity Map. Jeremy, this is the one issue in our series that touches a nerve more than any other. We have heard already from so many people. So I'm going to try to do my best to create some space for these voices. Let's listen to a couple of folks. This is Barbara in Westwood, Massachusetts.
23: I'm a retired 69-year-old single female with no kids or grandkids. I've been very successful with my retirement savings of over $1 million because I worked hard to get an advanced degree, picked a high-paying field, and live below my means.
22: Here's Ralph in Spokane, Washington.
24: My overall net worth is a lot more than I ever expected. What I think really made things comfortable is that I had multiple income streams: military retirement, government retirement, corporate retirement.
22: And here's Helena in Raleigh, North Carolina. She's an elder millennial. Her dad is a boomer.
25: I remember growing up, he was a convicted felon who worked a blue-collar job, and we ate steak for dinner, and he owned a bass boat, and I did everything right. Graduated magna cum laude from a really good university, got a master's degree. Just last year, if you adjust for inflation, I was able to match the income level that he had.
22: Okay, Jeremy, do you want to respond to some of those? Just kind of, what's your reaction?
26: My reaction is, you know, it's not really a question to me about whether boomers worked hard. You know, we heard that, you know, Barbara, you know, established basically this, you know, large savings from her hard work. I think the real question is, why do younger generations need to work twice as hard and get half as much, right? These, you know, generations graduated into back-to-back what was supposed to be once-in-a-generation crises, right? Yeah. The 2008, you know, financial crisis, COVID, and now they are saddled with, you know, student debt, medical debt and this inability to land these high-paying jobs.
22: Okay. So you know what I'd like to – one of our great goals for this hour, and thank you for being here to help us achieve it, is there are so many stereotypes about every generation, but especially the sort of boomers versus millennial stereotypes are – they're quite pointed and often wrong. So I'd like to battle back against these financial stereotypes with more numbers, okay? Because I think the numbers just don't lie. So, Jeremy, check me on this. When we are talking about today and who has the majority of this country's wealth, I have seen numbers that say the baby boomer generation in total, the entire generation, in dollar value, holds some $77 trillion in wealth. Is that right?
26: That's right. They hold $77 trillion in wealth, whereas millennials hold about $20 trillion in wealth. Those divides again, right? It's part of this growth that we have maybe seen over time, but it's really difficult, you know, for costs of childcare that have doubled for millennials, the household debt, you know, that they've had to carry because of, you know, college debt and credit card debt.
22: I'm going to jump in here and just say, hang on for a second, because the sort of relative costs of life I'm going to get into with you in just a second. But so that $77 trillion, though, for boomers as a cohort is such an arresting number that I know a lot of people are like, there's no way. Because, I mean, for example, there are the majority of boomers aren't actually, you know, they're not multimillionaires or 10 millionaires or 100 millionaires. For example, this is Maddie in Arlington, Virginia.
0: Baby boomers often get stereotyped as having made it financially. But in actuality, a lot of us weren't afforded the luxury of socking away a lot of savings, since we were ensuring our kids made it through college somewhat debt-free. Then simultaneously, we found ourselves being suddenly laid off from our jobs and replaced by younger staff at our advanced age of 50.
22: So, Jeremy, when we're saying $77 trillion in assets held by baby boomers, how much, I mean, like, who amongst those boomers has most of that money?
26: So the, you know, top basically 10% of boomers hold about 70% of that $77 trillion. So it's really these wealthiest boomers who are holding onto the lion's share of that tremendous wealth.
22: Okay. So that's a very, very important distinction, and we're going to come back to that. But nevertheless, we're talking about 10% of boomers having, I mean, what did you say, $55 trillion? It's a stunning number. Now, getting back to the phrase that you used earlier about millennials today have to work twice as hard to get back half as much. I mean, do you have sort of numerical analysis to back that up?
26: Yes. So, you know, the right median household income basically to afford a home has basically doubled from 1989 to 2021. So that, you know, household price was about $120,000 in 1989. The median household is about $400,000 now. So it costs about five times household income to afford the average home. At the same time, we've seen, you know, college debt balloon. So now millennials carry about four times as much college debt, even adjusted for inflation, as boomers did when they were going off to college.
22: So homeownership and college debt, are those the two by far biggest drivers?
26: Yes, they're the biggest drivers on the asset side and the debt side, right? Boomers have been able to see their, you know, wealth really increase by holding on to these homes, whereas millennials have seen their, you know, liabilities and their debt really increase because they've been saddled with so much debt. About 67% of millennials hold on to student debt compared to boomers, where it was only about 40%.
22: Okay, and debt is like a double whammy, right? Because it's an anchor that just drags you financially for, well, you know, 20, 30 years even.
26: Right. So not only are you not owning a home, but you've basically been able, you know, further had to pay off these overwhelming costs that, you know, can stick with you for 20, 30 years.
22: Okay. I want to dig into the education debt for another second, because we very frequently hear from a lot of older people, well, don't choose to go to an expensive school, right? Go to your local state university. It's a better deal. But I see here that you have some analysis that shows that if you go to a public now, if you go to a public university, plus having a median annual home payment, that's more than 50% of a family's income on just those two things. How does that compare with what it was like, you know, 50 years ago?
26: Right. So the median debt that a boomer carried, you know, even when they were going to college, was only about $13,000 versus $47,000 today.
22: Are these both are these comparative inflation adjusted numbers?
26: Inflation adjusted, yes.
22: Okay.
26: Correct.
22: Okay. So there's a $30,000 difference there.
26: Yeah, exactly.
22: Okay. So, but tell me more. I interrupted you there, but tell me more.
26: Right. So even going to, you know, college, you are more likely to earn a higher salary, you know, basically coming out on the other side. But today it's quite difficult for, you know, many people to earn those, you know, and land in those high paying jobs. 58% of Gen Z is still looking for a job after graduation, whereas for boomers, it was only 25%. You know, we hear these stories of people who are just looking through a newspaper and they see a job, they go up, you know, to the front desk and end up working at IBM or something for 25 years.
22: Wow. Okay, I'm just trying to tick through sort of the major costs of life in America, both then and now. So we talked about higher education. We talked about housing. Student loan debt. What about healthcare? Now, boomers, and no one's going to begrudge them this, but boomers now, if they're over 65, healthcare should be less of an expense because of Medicare. But again, comparatively, when they were younger versus what, let's say, millennials have to spend on healthcare now, do you have some numbers on that?
26: I do. So again, comparing 1989 to 2021. You see that these, you know, younger boomers are spending about 4 to 5% of their income on healthcare, and a large reason, you know, for that low spend is because many of them were working in union jobs that had really, you know, strong benefits. We've seen union jobs basically fall off a cliff over the last few decades, whereas for millennials and Gen Z in 2021, they're spending about 8 to 12% of their income on healthcare, in part because many of them are working in the gig economy. They are freelancers who don't have good healthcare support and end up needing to spend a lot of money out of pocket.
22: Okay, what about taxation?
26: Taxation, you know, in many ways, right, we've seen the highest tax brackets fall, right, since, boomers were growing up. And so there are people who are having to pay less and less in taxes. But we've also seen an eroding of the social safety net. And so many of the benefits that you could have gotten from some of those higher taxation, we're not seeing that floor rise underneath those, you know, lower income or high poverty regions in the U.S.
22: So, Jeremy, are you saying that we'll come back to those ultra-wealthy boomers, right, who have that $55 trillion. We'll come back to them in a few minutes. But are you saying that sort of a median member of the baby boomer generation versus a median member of the millennial generation, that there are actually very profound structural differences in finances, the economy, and government support that are leading to not just a wealth divide right now based on age, but that, you know, are millennials going to be able to catch up to where boomers are now when they become 60, 70?
26: Yeah, absolutely. There are these big structural divides. And I think the answer is no, they are not likely to catch up, right? Even boomers who, you know, were dealt sometimes this, you know, difficult hand. We heard about the draft already. You know, 1989 is when the Berlin Wall falls, when we have Tiananmen Square. And, you know, 2021, we also have these big events of COVID and January 6th. But when we look ahead, we have eroded so much of that infrastructure that helped these boomers get ahead. Things like the GI Bill, you know, FHA, the ability to get, you know, these low student loans that helped you go to school. And without those, that infrastructure support, I worry that millennials will not be able to get ahead.
22: Okay. You also have, I understand, a kind of a one statistic that, in a sense, says it all, because it has everything to do with what for generations was believed as the fundamental American dream. And that is, you know, what is your chance to earn more, right, to live a more comfortable life than your parents? How do the two generations compare?
26: So Roz Shetty at Harvard has this seminal study showing, you know, how much more likely are you to earn more than your parents growing up, and did this tremendous research showing, looking at all of these IRS tax records. And what Shetty and his colleagues found is that baby boomers had a 90% chance of earning more than their parents. And for millennials and Gen Z, it is just a coin flip. They only have a 50% chance of earning more than their parents, or in many ways achieving the American dream.
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7: You want to talk about keeping WPR strong together, Rob. 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We've got Fall Creek and Ashland and Madison and Cottage Grove. That's not all, though. McFarland and Wauwatosa and Whitewater, Monona and Eau Claire just this hour, Rob.
6: That's just this hour.
7: That's just this hour. 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And actually, I want to give an extra shout out to these folks because they are helping us, each one of them, get one step closer to our challenge today. We have already gotten 36 gifts in this hour. And that means that so far today, we've had 392 people step up and say, WPR is important to me and I am going to support it. 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So we have just more than 100 people to go. We have the momentum and we can make this goal. It is by the end of the drive today. 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
7: You know, I love a little bit of merch. 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
7: I know that I was thinking, is that hyperbole? No, I never get through my to-do list in a day. 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
3: It has been 3 years since the deadliest day in Israel's history. For one community targeted by Hamas on October 7th, the pain and trauma endures.
4: One aspect is particularly difficult and takes a long time, and that is collective grief.
3: In Gaza, daily life is a struggle for Palestinians after 3 years of Israeli bombardment.
5: The infrastructure totally destroyed. The people still living in the tents.
3: Plus, how the conflict has spilled into Lebanon and forced more than a million people to flee.
6: Since October 7th, she says, we haven't had peace or stability.
3: And in Germany, a growing scandal over revelations the country's top spy may have been spying himself.
7: This is the highest-ranking German security official being accused of anything like this ever since the Second World War.
3: That's all ahead on The World.
8: Live from NPR News, I'm Lakshmi Singh. A judge is ordering the state of Tennessee to preserve evidence, including syringes, drugs, and IV lines, connected to death row inmate Krista Pike's failed execution a week ago. Following the court hearing in Nashville a short time ago, one of Pike's attorneys, Randy Spivey, said his client is angry and confused after she regained consciousness this week.
9: On Monday night, it was our understanding.

0: October 7th attacks, memorials are being held throughout Israel to the nearly 1,200 victims of the attacks. NPR's Daniel Estrin reports from a memorial site in southern Israel.
1: This is the site of the deadliest single attack of October 7th 3 years ago, the Nova Music Festival, where more than 400 people were killed. Families are dusting off small memorial plaques. Orit Baron's daughter was killed here.
2: I'm very angry about everybody, God, all the politicians. We will find out on the 27th of October what will happen.
1: That is the date Israel holds national elections. Prime Minister Benjamin Netanyahu is seeking a new term. Today, protesters gathered outside his home. They're angry he's refused to launch an official national investigation into the security failure of October 7th. Daniel Estrin, NPR News, the Nova Festival Memorial near the Gaza border.
0: NPR has learned that FBI teams that track foreign spies have been hit with deep cuts across the U.S., even as the U.S. remains mired in the Iran war, intense geopolitical rivalries with China and Russia. NPR's Ryan Lucas has this exclusive reporting.
3: The cuts to FBI counterintelligence squads are so significant that in some of the Bureau's field offices, they only have 50% to 60% of positions filled. And in some field offices, the number of counterintelligence squads has been reduced by half. That's according to five people familiar with the matter who spoke on condition of anonymity out of fear of retribution. One source called the cuts terrifying in light of the growing threats. The staff reductions are a ripple effect of Director Kash Patel's focus on violent crime and immigration enforcement. Agents and analysts are being pulled off of hunting foreign spies and instead put on violent crime or immigration work. In response to questions, the FBI says it maintains a robust counterintelligence effort. Ryan Lucas, NPR News, Washington.
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4: It's 2:04. This is news from Wisconsin Public Radio. Good afternoon. I'm Brady Carlson. A Walworth County dairy farm is facing suspension of its license over the alleged sale of raw milk. Wisconsin law bans dairy farms from selling raw milk, but they can distribute it to people with a, quote, bona fide ownership interest. Chaz Self of Grassway Organic says his customers have this ownership interest by making an annual contribution, quote, which allows me to distribute a product for them that is legally theirs and is a property right. Self claims state regulators knew about this system when he received his license in 2020, but he says they suddenly started questioning it when he reapplied last fall. The agency suspended his license earlier this year and issued a $10,000 fine. Self is asking for a temporary restraining order while he contests the decision. A spokesperson for the State Department of Agriculture, Trade, and Consumer Protection said the state, quote, expects everyone to follow, end quote, Wisconsin law. Oracle has announced plans to buy power that We Energies is purchasing from Wisconsin's only active nuclear plant. The two say the deal will save utility customers $300 million in fuel costs. The tech giant is working with developers to build the $15 billion Lighthouse Data Center campus in Port Washington. Under the deal, Oracle will buy up to 25% or about 1 gigawatt of electricity that We Energies purchases from the Point Beach nuclear plant to serve its data centers. A gigawatt is enough to power around 750,000 homes. The deal comes as the plan has become increasingly costly for We Energies customers. The Citizens Utility Board said Oracle's move is a step in the right direction, but the ratepayer advocate is worried costs to replace that power could eat into any savings. The deal would still have to be approved by state regulators. This is WPR News.
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6: 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I am WPR's Associate Director, Keely Boltina, alongside Rob Menser, who is our news managing editor. 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
7: This is The World. I'm Carolyn Beeler. Thank you for joining us this October 7th. It was 3 years ago on this day that thousands of Hamas militants crossed into Israel from Gaza, beginning an hours-long attack that ultimately killed more than 1,200 people. 251 people were taken hostage. It was the deadliest day in Israel's history. We are devoting a large part of today's show to look back at October 7th and reflect on how the aftershocks of that day have changed the region. We'll be hearing from Gaza as well as Lebanon, but we start in Israel, where reporter Stephanie Fried recently visited Kibbutz Be'eri. Nearly 1 in 10 people who died on October 7th were killed there.
8: Kibbutz Be'eri Executive Director Gal Cohen and I are driving around the community in a golf cart. He's pointing out neighborhoods and community centers under construction.
9: This is the new neighborhood, one of the new neighborhoods. We open here all the services. You can get a massage here, and the shops, and the pub, and the pool is open.
8: But here, 3 miles east of the Gaza border, the people who might swim laps in the pool or sip a cold draft beer at the end of a day's work are nowhere in sight. It's not hard to understand why.
9: They went 10 people into each house, you know, ask you to come out. You won't come out, they'll burn the house, and then you come out, then they kill you. If you come out, then take you, or clean up you, or just that shoot you, you know, first tie your hands and then shoot you in the head. Most of the people from Be'eri wasn't kidnapped, they were just murdered, and many of them burned in the house.
8: More than 10% of Be'eri's 1,100 residents were killed on October 7th, and dozens were taken hostage. A third of the houses were damaged or destroyed. Cohen, his 3 children, wife, and dog spent more than 10 hours in their home safe room that day and survived. They moved away briefly, returning to Be'eri only 2 months later. They are a minority. As we're driving along here, what we're seeing is a combination of new and old and under construction and reconstruction and some obvious remnants from that day of charred buildings, ruins. Cohen says around 100 of the more than 1,000 former residents have come back. Kathy Lowy, a trauma specialist and the founder and CEO of Emotion Aid, works extensively with people who have been affected by October 7 and its aftermath.
10: You have the experience of the trauma. You have an experience of what we call moral injury, because human values were transgressed in a way that is going beyond anything that we can accept as human beings. And also there is a whole collective aspect. Systemically speaking, it touches the land. It touches the collective of the kibbutz. And one aspect is particularly difficult and takes a long time, and that is collective grief.
8: Most Kibbutz Be'eri members are living in a community a 40-minute drive from here. They voted to return home next July. But voting is one thing. Physically making the move is another.
11: You can put the puzzle back together, but if pieces of the puzzle, which are the pieces inside of people, were torn out, how do you put that back together?
9: There will be people that won't be able to come back after what happened, you know, like, and it's obvious. You have to deal with the fear that people have, not necessarily, you know, solve all the security problems, but you have to let the people feel secure.
8: As we drive and walk through Be'eri's construction sites, burnt-out homes, and expansive cemetery, where October 7 victims are still being brought home to be laid to rest after years of temporary burials, Cohen talks about measures being implemented to encourage return. More and higher-grade weapons, $3 million invested in safe room door locks, ventilation systems to guard against asphyxiation if someone sets the house on fire, multiple layers of barbed wire fence, scattered concrete barricades for taking up positions during firefights, a new escape road for fleeing residents and incoming military backup, and one specific chilling measure reminiscent of the Nazi era. Secret hiding crawl spaces created inside newly built homes.
9: The fear of death, when you have it for hours, you know, it marks your.
8: Cohen points to his heart. All the barbed wire ventilation systems and secret crawl spaces in the world aren't guarantees. But therapist Kathy Lowy says that's what people need.
10: The key word is safety. Now, the way we're going to experience safety can be very different. The soldier going to combat needs a charm because it's like a prayer or a way to connect to something spiritual and something bigger than him that is going to protect him. For them, they didn't feel protected the way the houses were built and the way the kibbutz was organized. And they're going to have to feel confident that things have changed, that, you know, the people who are actually protecting the kibbutz are better organized, better armed, better trained.
8: Lawi says the trauma kibbutz Be'eri residents experienced can be transgenerational. People can pass it along to their descendants. But that can be reversed through rebuilding and reconnecting, which is what Cohen dedicates his life to. He holds on to optimism as the only way forward and believes a deal with Gaza will eventually happen, but not in his lifetime. For the world, I'm Stephanie Fried, Kibbutz Be'eri.

0: We zoom out now for a view of the wider Middle East and how October 7th and the events that followed reshaped geopolitics. To understand how the balance of power has shifted over the past 3 years, we reached out to Greg Karlstrom. He is Middle East correspondent for The Economist, and he is in Saudi Arabia's capital, Riyadh. He told me October 7th allowed Israel to pursue measures that had long been under consideration.
1: Things that would have been completely implausible to actually go ahead and do on October 6th, 2023. I mean, the assassination of Hassan Nasrallah, the leader of Hezbollah, the large-scale Israeli war that we saw in Lebanon, the assassination of Iran's supreme leader, the U.S. and Israel joining forces to wage war against Iran both last summer and then again this year, all of that would have been, I think, really unimaginable had it not been for October 7th. And then all of the other downstream consequences of that, like the fall of the Assad regime in Syria, his position seemed maybe not entirely secure, but fairly stable before October 7th. And it was the decimation of Hezbollah that really paved the way for the rebel offensive that unseated him in 2024.
0: Right. So these wars came after October 7th. The loss of innocent human lives across the region has been immense. When we talk about countries themselves and their military might, which countries are weaker now and which are stronger than they were before October 7th?
1: The three main powers in this region, state powers, are the non-Arab countries, right? Iran, Israel, and Turkey are by far the most significant military actors in the Middle East. Now, that's been the case for a while, but you also had an array of militias, non-state actors that were opposed to Israel, in some cases were opposed to Arab states as well. But they have been weakened. Hamas has been badly weakened by the Israeli war in Gaza. Hezbollah, again, weakened in Lebanon. The fall of the Assad regime takes away one of their allies. So you're left with the Middle East where Arab countries are essentially bystanders as these non-Arab powers, backed by other powers, particularly the United States, conduct wars in the region.
0: So these three countries, more powerful, these non-state actors, these militias largely backed by Iran, are weakened. What about when it comes to political legitimacy as opposed to military power? Who is weaker and who is stronger than they were 3 years ago?
1: The past few years have been very difficult for both Egypt and Jordan. These are countries that have diplomatic relations with Israel that at least pay lip service to caring about the Palestinian cause, but they weren't able to not just end the war in Gaza, but even restrain Israel's conduct. And then I think the Gulf states are in a very uncomfortable place. They have seen their economic models entirely upended by the closure of the Strait of Hormuz, and all of the other disruptions that the Gulf War has caused. And so they're very nervous about the future, where before October 7th, they were talking about sort of a new Middle East where people were going to focus more on trade and business and making money instead of waging war.
0: What about Israel and its political legitimacy, how it's seen on the world stage?
1: I think no one has had a greater loss of legitimacy than Israel over the past 3 years. It in much of the world now is viewed with hostility, with contempt, a large portion of the world thinks that it has engaged in a genocide in Gaza. And so its relations with European countries, with some of its Arab neighbors, with other states, have deteriorated quite significantly.
0: You mentioned the U.S. Obviously, it is not in the Middle East, but it is a major player in what happens there. Its commitment to its allies in the region certainly has been tested. What have its partners learned about Washington's allegiances?
1: That they can't really rely on the United States in the way that they thought that they could for many, many decades. I mean, the whole point of having a network of American military bases in this region was to deter possible attack by Iran or by some other adversary. That's why the Gulf has invested so much in these security relationships. And what happened this year was the United States actually initiated that war with Iran that has done so much damage to Gulf states. So they're frustrated with that, with the fact that they didn't feel as if they had much input into how the war was going to begin, whether it was going to begin. I feel also America hasn't done enough to defend them since the war began. And so they've been casting about looking for new allies. You have the UAE, which is deepening ties with France, with South Korea, other countries, Britain helping to defend Qatar. Saudi Arabia signed a mutual defense pact in August with Turkey and Pakistan. Everyone is looking for new friends. They can't replace America. It's too big of a power to be replaced, but they are at least looking to supplement what they see as an increasingly unreliable United States with other allies.
0: Would it be accurate to say, though, that the situation is kind of the opposite for Israel? They, you know, have had the U.S. standing behind them at every step of the way here?
1: They have. For all of the headlines and the rhetoric that we've heard over the past few years about first Joe Biden and then Donald Trump being frustrated with the Israelis and being unhappy with the way they were conducting these wars, actual U.S. policy has not seemed that frustrated. It has been ironclad military support for almost 3 years now.
0: All right. So I have been asking you pieces of this, but if I were to push you to answer this one simple question in a couple of sentences, which is a mammoth task, how would you describe how the Middle East has changed in the last 3 years? How it's different than it was on October 6th of 3 years ago?
1: The region has changed and has been through a tumultuous, horrific 3 years. And yet, if you look at where we are now, Hamas is still in control of part of Gaza. Hezbollah is still extant in Lebanon. The Iranian regime is weakened but intact, and it is still attacking ships going through the Strait of Hormuz. And so everything is incomplete. It's been a tumultuous few years, and yet none of this has really come to a conclusion yet.
0: That was Greg Karlstrom, Middle East correspondent for The Economist. He spoke to us from Riyadh, Saudi Arabia.

0: Still to come, a view from Gaza. 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
1: Coming up at 3 o'clock on WPR News, All Things Considered. 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
6: And in the same way that NPR has member stations all around the country and how the World has correspondents from all around the world who can bring a wide variety of stories, we have bureaus all around the state of Wisconsin. 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
7: This is Marco Werman. 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He writes, "I have found a wonderful and comfortable routine in listening to the day's events on a nightly run. Thank you for such excellent work on a consistent basis." Or Mary from Norwood, Massachusetts. She says, "I teach AP Human Geography, and the show connects to course content all the time and gives me recent news to share with my students. Consistently impressed by your unique analytical reporting from all corners of the world." Or this note from Carla in Beaverton, Oregon. 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

0: This is The World. I'm Carolyn Beeler. We're devoting a large part of our show today to the anniversary of the October 7th attacks on Israel and how the past 3 years has changed the Middle East. Earlier in the hour, we brought you perspectives from a kibbutz in Israel and from Gaza City. Now we turn to Lebanon, Israel's northern neighbor. That day ignited intense cross-border fighting between Israeli forces and the militant group Hezbollah, and an Israeli invasion that has left the southern part of the country uninhabitable for civilians. More than a million people have fled their homes. The World's Shirin Jafari reports from Beirut.
1: It was the war that first brought 55-year-old Rosette Schumann to the Beirut waterfront. Schumann says the sound of the bombings and airstrikes made her anxious. I come here every day to go for a walk, she says. It's good for my mental health. Sometimes I just sit here looking out at the sea. It gives me positive energy. Schumann is one of thousands of people who've been displaced from the war in southern Lebanon. She lived in Nabatia and says her home didn't survive the Israeli bombardments. Since October 7th, she says, we haven't had peace or stability. We go to sleep worrying if there will be another airstrike. We've lost some of our friends and neighbors, as well as our livelihood. Before the war, Schumann used to work at a clothing boutique. She says she loved her job, made good money too. She doesn't have children, so she says she would spend a good part of her income on travel. But now I have been stuck here for 7 months, she says, living off charity. I'm getting by, but it's wrong. I love working, and I want to go back to my job. The bombs have stopped for now over Beirut, but this is in a post-war time in Lebanon. Israeli forces occupy roughly 6% of the country in the south. Israel says this is a security zone, and it has created that to stop the Shia group Hezbollah from sending rockets into northern Israel.
2: So there was a building over there. Was it a residential building?
3: Yes.
1: The scars of war are visible in parts of Beirut. Hassan, a resident, points out places where buildings used to stand. He recalls one particularly harrowing day, April 8th.
4: Israel make 100 attacks at the same time. 100.
1: Israel launched more than 100 coordinated strikes across Lebanon in just 10 minutes. Over 300 people were killed and about 1,000 were injured. The war has also deepened a divide inside Lebanon over Hezbollah. The group began firing rockets at Israel after October 7th, saying it was supporting Hamas. Then in March, Hezbollah launched another round of attacks, this time in retaliation for the joint U.S.-Israeli war on Iran, Hezbollah's backer. For some Lebanese, that was an unnecessary provocation. They say Hezbollah dragged Lebanon into a war the country never chose. Palestine has nothing to do with us, says 61-year-old Abdul Karim Khurais. They entangled us in this war. For what, he asks. Khurais is taking shelter at an abandoned hospital in Beirut. The 13th-floor building has no windows. Plastic sheets cover the openings. Khurais describes what happened to his neighborhood in the southern town of Khiyam. Airstrikes leveled his home, and he was trapped under the rubble for hours before his son dug him out. His legs were injured, leaving him in a wheelchair. Everything has been destroyed, he tells me. Even the birds have escaped the area. But not everyone in the shelter agrees with Khurais. What do we have to do with Palestine, he asks. A woman responds, it's the cause, and we shouldn't forget the cause. People here say October 7th and its aftermath changed everyday life in Lebanon, politically, economically, and socially. Taxi driver Ali Al-Husseini is filling up his black 2010 Toyota at a gas station.
3: عندي بدك تعبي عماش على احتياط.
1: He says there was a time when he filled the tank to the brim. Now he can barely afford half a tank. Today he made $7 driving his taxi, he says, and then spent those same $7 to gas up the car. These days the gas light is always on, he says. Back on the seaside, Rosette Schumann looks on at the sunset. She says despite that beautiful view, she doesn't want to spend her days here. She wants to go home, back to her job, her neighborhood, and her old life. But for now, she says, she doesn't know when or if that will ever become possible. For the world, Shirin Jafari, Beirut, Lebanon.

0: We leave the Middle East now and turn to news from Europe. Germany's intelligence agencies are in turmoil over charges that the country's one-time top spy has been charged with spying himself. The former head of Germany's Foreign Intelligence Service appeared in court yesterday on charges of treason, espionage, and disseminating state secrets. Authorities say August Hanning and another former member of the country's Federal Intelligence Service stole an estimated 2,000 documents. They allegedly used that classified information to compile a report for an unnamed foreign government. The revelations come at a time of increased foreign threats to Germany. Hans-Jakob Schindler is a German security analyst and director of the Counter-Extremism Project. He started by detailing the accusations outlined by investigators.
1: The accusation is that after his retirement in 2009, he enticed or made an agreement with his colleague who was still inside the service that he would still supply him with classified information from within the security service, the intelligence service, which he then used to work for commercial advisory companies, write reports, and at least in one case also wrote a assessment and analysis based on the classified information that he received illegally for another foreign intelligence service.
0: So he used this information to compile reports. Is there any evidence that he actually passed along any of this information directly to any foreign governments or other agencies?
1: For very obvious reasons, the prosecutors are very sparse in what they say, but from what the official charges that were published are, this is not the case. So there is not an accusation that he got a document and passed it on. However, legally, that really makes very little difference. He had that classified information. If he then puts it into an analysis of his own based on that information, it's just as illegal as passing on the document itself.
0: Mm. Is there anything else authorities are saying about what kinds of documents were stolen, what they might say?
1: Well, I mean, first of all, it's a staggering amount and a staggering amount of time. So it's about 2,000 documents that they are sure were inappropriately given to him over a period of 12 years. But this is early days or fairly early days in the investigation. They may be more. It may have continued longer. But that's what they're stating at the moment. The most concerning thing is that those documents also may have included two types of documents. First, the weekly intelligence assessments that the head of the BND or is compiled for the head of the BND for the weekly intelligence services meeting in the Federal Chancellery, i.e. the summary of the most important work that the intelligence service did in that week. Plus, there may also be documents among them that were given to the BND by other foreign intelligence services, which of course is a big no-no. This is highly protected information normally.
0: Did this start right after Hanning exited as the head of this agency? Was that about 12 years ago?
1: No, after he exited the agency, he was then state secretary, which is akin to a deputy minister, in the Ministry of Interior until 2009. And then around 2010, the allegations go, this started.
0: So is there anything known about what the motive might have been for Hanning? Was this basically just to give him an edge in a job?
1: Unfortunately, it seems to be as banal as that. It could be a combination of financial incentive, but also, you know, personal pride. He had been in the top echelons of the German security apparatus pretty much all his life. He started his career at the permanent representation of West Germany in East Berlin, which is, of course, in the Cold War, was the most sensitive position you could have.
0: Right.
1: And then was in the Federal Chancellery overseeing all the intelligence services, then was the head of the intelligence service, and then was the state secretary in the Ministry of Interior overseeing all the domestic intelligence services. So it could just be pride that he just wanted to have continued access to that kind of privileged information.
0: There was reporting by the German magazine Der Spiegel that one of the foreign intelligence agencies in question here belonged to Azerbaijan. The government there has denied this. But I'm curious if there's any information you can give us about why a country like Azerbaijan might be interested in the kind of information that this former spy chief would have access to.
1: Yeah, so, I mean, first of all, the source of that reporting is actually quite significant. It's Der Spiegel, who traditionally has extremely good relationship with the German police. They were the only news outlet that was there when he was arrested yesterday. So it could be credible because they may have had a chance to look at the file.
0: Mm-hmm.
1: The relationship to Azerbaijan by Dr. Hanning was known, and he was open that he had a relationship, commercially speaking, with some companies in Azerbaijan. He traveled frequently to Azerbaijan, so it wouldn't be completely out of the box to think that he also had contacts to his former colleagues at the Azerbaijan intelligence agency. Obviously, Azerbaijan would have to deny that this is the case in order not to damage their bilateral relationship. But I would think it's fairly credible if that would be the case.
0: Germans in general are skeptical of their government and their government spying on them, with good reason. The history of the Nazi secret police and the Stasi in East Germany. How is this realization landing in the country right now? How are people reacting?
1: I mean, it never would be a good time to have this kind of historic scandal here, because this is the highest ranking German security official being accused of anything like this ever since the Second World War. But this is also a particularly sensitive time because there is a lot of security challenges that Germany faces because of Russian hybrid warfare, because of ongoing terrorist threats from all kind of terrorist groups, left, right, and Islamist. But it's also just in the middle of the process where the current German government tries to update the legal mandates, both for the internal and external intelligence service, especially when it comes to mass data and mass data analysis via artificial intelligence. And that is a very sensitive discussion. And now it looks like the BND wasn't able for years to secure its own information.
0: The BND being the German acronym for this agency, the spy agency.
1: Yes, the Foreign Intelligence Service.
0: So I understand that their capabilities or their purview in conducting acts of sabotage and offensive cyber attacks, this spy agency was going to expand. Can you give me an example of the kind of thing that this agency was set to be able to do that it couldn't before?
1: Yeah, so there are three aspects to the reform. One is a better and more streamlined parliamentary control system over the intelligence services. This is something that they actually federal constitutional court demands of the government. Secondly, and in my opinion, just as significantly, it's updating the legal mandate so that monitoring on the cyberspace for both internal and external intelligence services gets updated to the level of other European agencies, that they have that ability for a long time already, in particular using AI. And the third one is this new qualitative change, that the external intelligence service, for example, would be able to dismantle or disrupt or destroy a server at a drone factory somewhere in a hostile country, for example, something they were not able to do, or react aggressively if there is a massive cyber attack against those who conduct these attacks. But the real purview really is you can destroy the server, you can destroy the technical infrastructure, you cannot harm human beings or kill human beings. That's definitely never going to be allowed.
0: Sounds like this is happening at a very, very sensitive time when there's a lot going on that the BND, the spy agency, needs to be on top of.
1: Yes. I mean, very concretely, just several weeks ago, there was a very aggressive attack with bomb-laden drones against Leipzig Airport, which, should that attack have worked, would have taken Leipzig Airport out of commission for a long time and would have possibly harmed and killed a significant number of individuals. That has been traced back to Russia. So, and the current head of the German Foreign Intelligence Agency, the BND, just briefed Parliament this week that not only is Russia going to continue with these very aggressive hybrid operations against Germany, but it will more likely increase in its aggressiveness. So it is really an important time that the agencies are getting up to speed in their legal mandate of what they're allowed to do and what they're not allowed to do to counter this far more aggressive behavior than we've ever seen by a foreign power against Germany.
0: You know, the headline of the story is almost farcical. Spy agency chief arrested for spying. As a security professional, what was your reaction when you first learned this?
1: Yeah, I mean, my first reaction was, how could he have had such a lapse in judgment? And a guy with that experience over such a long of time, what was the decision tree that made you think this was okay?
0: Hans-Jakob Schindler is a German security analyst and director of the Counter-Extremism Project.

Experimental musician Brian Eno does not like to fly. Back in 1977, he was at an airport in Germany when the incessant sounds of jet engines and cheesy pop music got him thinking, what should we be hearing? And that is when he came up with the idea for music for airports. Brian Eno said in the liner notes that the sound must be as ignorable as it is interesting. Listeners found it soothing. Last year, officials at Heathrow Airport in London also decided that a sense of calm was something their passengers might appreciate during the busy summer travel season. That led to the idea for a bespoke version of Brian Eno's concept. The airport partnered with Grammy-nominated producer Jordan Rakai to create music for Heathrow.

0: On top of ethereal sounds, you'll hear flight announcements, jet engines, the luggage carousel. A promotional video from Heathrow says the soundtrack lets travelers tune into their trip before the plane even leaves the ground. Which sounds to me exactly like what Brian Eno was actually trying to get away from. Commentators in London were skeptical when this was launched last summer, when we first reported on this, like these guys on Talk TV.
1: It's a four-minute loop
2: created entirely from more than 50 sounds sampled from the airport's terminals and runways. It started playing on Tuesday of this week, and apparently it's going to run till the end of August. I mean, this is where we are in the world.
3: Someone's laughing all the way.
2: Somebody at the airport's making fake airport noises to play to people at the airport who can hear real airport noises by being at the airport.
3: I feel like they could put a bit more effort into making sure that, you know, the power doesn't go down, or
2: that might be good.
3: Keeping planes running on time is.
0: In fairness, the sounds aren't fake. They are recordings of the real thing. The point stands, though, and maybe the airport got the hint. There is no sign that Heathrow brought back its bespoke summer soundtrack again this year. You'll have to find it online if you want to listen. You're with the world.
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6: Being able to play any kind of ball with my grandchildren, I can't do these things anymore.
7: More than 10% of Americans are taking GLP-1 drugs to lose weight, but serious side effects are emerging, including possible vision loss.
8: For Wednesday, October 7th, this is All Things Considered from NPR News. I'm Sasha Pfeiffer.
7: And I'm Elsa Chang. Also this hour, the new CDC director denies that death count data for measles was changed for political reasons.
9: If someone got hit by a bus and they happened to have COVID, often that was called a COVID-related death.
10: Plus, new research finds people living far apart have the same ancient gut microbes.
7: And a new book inspired by a real-life incident where a neighbor called the police on the author's teenage daughter.
11: I really had to ask myself, you know, what assumptions have I made about my safety, about my relative privilege, about how I see the world?
10: First News.
12: Live from NPR News, I'm Lakshmi Singh. A state judge is ordering Tennessee officials to preserve evidence connected to the failed attempt at executing Krista Pike by lethal injection a week ago. On September 30th, Pike was to become the first woman executed in Tennessee in nearly 200 years, but she survived. Today, Pike's attorney said their client woke up this week in the hospital angry and confused. Tony Gonzalez of Mercer Station WPLN has more on today's court hearing.
13: Nashville Judge Aisha Miles ordered prison officials to preserve medical supplies, remnants of the drug pentobarbital, and communications about their decision-making on the night of Krista Pike's scheduled execution. After Pike's legal team argued she deserves visitation similar to her time in prison, Miles also granted them more access to her in the hospital.
14: The same protocols that would have been followed while she is incarcerated at the women's prison should be followed there.
13: Pike was unconscious for more than 5 days following the botched execution.

0: become a dirty word, and now the West is at a crossroads.
1: The course we take will determine whether the West maintains its place at the head of the world or resigns itself to a future of atrophy and servitude and decline.
0: Rubio says the Trump administration plans to dominate the fields of drone warfare, critical minerals, and artificial intelligence, which Trump is trying to rebrand as superintelligence to play down calls for regulations. Michelle Kellerman, NPR News, the State Department.
2: President Trump says he is turning part of a private golf club he owns in Florida into a presidential-style retreat like Camp David. More from NPR's Emily Fang.
3: Representatives from the West Palm Beach Golf Club have already submitted plans for the proposed retreat. Future presidents, according to these plans, would be given complimentary membership. Trump says the golf club would be safer.
4: You don't have high buildings looming over it. There's no high building looming over it, which is no good either. And they can get maximum safety. It's a great idea.
3: He's also touted safety as one of the primary reasons for building the East Wing Ballroom at the White House and building a massive new triumphal arch in Washington. Emily Fang, NPR News, the White House.
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5: It's 3:04. This is news from Wisconsin Public Radio. Good afternoon. I'm Brady Carlson. The State Department of Natural Resources says it continues to investigate whether an aquifer breach occurred on Enbridge's Line 5 reroute in northern Wisconsin. The company notified the DNR about a release of groundwater last week. An Enbridge spokesperson said Monday that water was observed flowing after installation of a pipe under the Marengo River. An attorney for the Bad River Tribe said water has been flowing at a rate of up to 100 gallons per minute. A DNR spokesperson said flow rates at the site are about 5% of those measured in aquifer breaches confirmed on similar projects in other states. Enbridge had previous aquifer breaches on its Line 3 replacement project in Minnesota. Those released hundreds of millions of gallons of water. A company spokesperson has said it's continuing to monitor and contain the flow of water. The DNR says monitoring wells will be installed this week to confirm the source of the release and to determine any negative effects to groundwater. Police in Wausau say they've seized a juvenile's e-motorcycle after he ran from officers over the weekend. He was charged for riding the machine on the road, as the bike is not street legal. An e-moto is like an electronic bicycle, but more powerful and without pedals. The machines aren't as regulated and don't require licenses. A number of cities and counties have been trying to respond to residents' complaints about the rides, as well as advocates who want stronger laws and regulations on e-motos. Wausau police say they've seized 9 such machines since the start of the summer, all ridden by youths who they say ran from officers. Law enforcement says parents could face charges if their kids ride e-motos illegally on the roads. Mostly clear and breezy weather this afternoon with temperatures in the upper 60s and low 70s. Overnight, we'll see lows about 40 to 45 degrees. 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
0: 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This is the Fall Member Drive here at Wisconsin Public Radio. I'm Adam Friedrich. I'm joined by Michelle Good. And we're here to remind you that listener support is the biggest source of funding for WPR. 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
1: And today, again, is the last day, a last 3 hours of our fall member drive. And in order to finish our fall member drive strong, we have this great challenge. 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
0: We are so close, so help push us over that edge to unlock that extra $10,000. 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It's just a gift at WPR.org or 888-202-2552. A quick note here from Tally in Madison says, WPR is community-building, life-enhancing resource. Couldn't agree more. Thank you, Tally, and thank you for all of you who have given right now.
5: This is All Things Considered from NPR News. I'm Sasha Pfeiffer in Washington.
6: And I'm Elsa Chang in Culver City, California. More than 1 in 10 Americans are taking a GLP-1 drug for weight loss. That's according to a recent Gallup poll. These drugs are prescribed for a growing number of conditions, and they come with a range of side effects, including some that lawsuits allege are life-altering. How common is this? Well, it's hard to know, as NPR's Yuki Noguchi reports.
7: Todd Engel operated heavy machinery around warehouses and highways in suburban Maryland for 4 decades.
8: Various types of forklifts, rubber tire loaders, rollers.
7: In early 2023, his doctor put him on Ozempic, a GLP-1 for diabetes. That winter, on New Year's Eve, Engel woke up feeling as if a patch covered his right eye.
8: I couldn't see anything. It was all dark. It was black.
7: Engel and his wife, Shelley, were told it was optic neuropathy, NION for short, a tiny blockage of blood flow to his eye. The doctor listed all known causes. Shelley Engel asked specifically about Ozempic.
9: We even said to the doctor, do you think that this could cause it? Do you know? And he's like, we have heard nothing.
7: Months later, a medical journal did publish research showing higher rates of Nyon among diabetic patients taking Ozempic, but neither Engel nor his doctor were aware. So Engel kept taking weekly shots until his left eye went black, just as the other had the year prior. Engel mourns all he's lost, the ability to work or walk the beach unaided.
8: Being able to play any kind of ball with my grandchildren, I can't do these things anymore. I will never, never be able to see my wife's beautiful face every day.
7: Engel is suing the maker of Ozempic, Novo Nordisk, in part because there was no warning about Nyon. The issue before the court is whether the GLP-1 drugs caused the harm. And that requires information about the frequency of such side effects broken down by things like patient demographics and co-occurring conditions. But there's a dearth of such reliable data. Spokespeople for Novo Nordisk say Nyon and other serious conditions are exceedingly rare in clinical trials. It continues to collect and share data with the Food and Drug Administration, which has not requested warning label changes. But attorney Jonathan Orent says drug makers ought to update warnings to doctors and patients, as they have in Europe, even if the conditions are rare.
10: You're never going to have the population size to detect rarer events in a clinical trial. You're also never going to have the diversity of your real-world population.
7: Orent is a lead attorney on the two major national lawsuits of consolidated cases alleging harms from GLP-1 drugs, including 247 plaintiffs with Nyon and more than 4,000 with other serious digestive conditions like pancreatitis or gallstones.
10: These warnings would have made a difference in the lives of real people.
7: Novo Nordisk says the cases are without merit. The FDA has a database tracking side effects reported by doctors, patients, or drug companies, but they're voluntary and the agency doesn't verify them. NPR found about 2,000 pancreatitis and 1,000 optic neuropathy cases linked to GLP-1 since 2024 out of nearly 190,000 incidents reported over that time. The boom in online sales, where GLP-1s are so heavily marketed, adds to the challenge. Pharmacist Robert Miller at the West Texas Poison Control Center says that's driving more people to seek advice about side effects from centers like his instead of their doctors.
11: How often do you get drugs on Instagram? So that's definitely a new thing. So is there even a physician who's motivated to report side effects, or someone the patient feels they can report those side effects to?
7: Hearings are ongoing in the lawsuits where plaintiffs like the Engels are seeking damages from drug makers. But Shelley Engel also wants more side effect warnings, which she says might have helped her husband avoid blindness.
9: Todd was like an outgoing, vivacious kind of guy. And now when we go out, he sits a lot of times quietly
7: and needs escorting to the bathroom.
9: Like, it's humiliating.
7: And she just wishes it could have been prevented. Yuki Noguchi, NPR News.
5: How do you count a measles death? That question has become a point of controversy. In Pennsylvania, officials have reported 5 measles-associated deaths in recent weeks. But so far, the Centers for Disease Control and Prevention has acknowledged just 2 deaths. NPR health correspondent Maria Godoy is here to break it down. Hi, Maria.
12: Hi, how are you?
5: Good. So we have a mismatch. Why does the CDC's official measles death count not match what Pennsylvania officials are reporting?
12: Well, last month, the CDC announced it was changing how it counts measles deaths. Historically, the CDC used to rely on reports from state health departments, and you want that rapid notification in an outbreak situation to respond rapidly. Now, however, the CDC is looking to official death records confirmed by the National Center for Health Statistics. But that system is slower, and it's designed for more long-term retrospective data gathering on deaths. And, you know, this change happened after Health Secretary Robert F. Kennedy Jr. publicly questioned the Pennsylvania deaths, suggesting that measles might not have been the cause of death. And Kennedy is a long-term vaccine skeptic, which has led critics to accuse the CDC of making the change for political reasons to downplay the severity of measles.
5: So that accusation that politics is distorting health data, how has the CDC responded to that?
12: Well, a couple of weeks ago, the new CDC director, Dr. Erica Schwartz, gave an interview to a local news station, Atlanta News First. And in it, she denied that the death count data was being changed for political reasons. She said the U.S. lacked a standardized definition for a measles-related death, and she drew a comparison to arguments over how COVID deaths were counted early in the pandemic.
13: If someone got hit by a bus and they happened to have COVID, often that was called a COVID-related death.
12: Now, many public health experts would dispute that analogy, but even those who accept that some COVID deaths might have been overcounted early in the pandemic say that is highly unlikely to happen when it comes to measles.
14: And why? What would make measles different?
12: Yeah, you know, I spoke to Dr. Jake Scott. He's an infectious disease specialist with Stanford University, and he says there are really two key differences between COVID and measles: prevalence and screening. He says in early 2022, the U.S. was reporting hundreds of thousands of cases of COVID each day, and many hospitals were routinely screening everyone for COVID to protect vulnerable patients. By contrast, even though the U.S. is seeing a measles resurgence, it's still around 4,000 cases for the entire year.
15: No hospital screens every single patient being admitted for measles. That would be ridiculous. And so if someone's being tested for measles, there's a clinical suspicion that that person may have measles.
12: So in other words, you're not going to have measles as an incidental finding. It's not likely. He says the measles virus itself can cause damage, but it also weakens your immune system, so you're vulnerable to other infections. So for example, if a person's immediate cause of death is pneumonia, but they had measles, he says measles is still likely the underlying cause of death. In other words, if measles shows up on a death certificate, he says it almost certainly played a role.
14: All right, so we obviously want accurate health data. We also want trust in our public agencies. Where do we go from here?
12: Yeah, the CDC is working with the Council of State and Territorial Epidemiologists to create a standardized definition of measles deaths that can be used across the U.S. That's expected to be ready in the next 2 to 3 months. In the meantime, we might continue to hear discrepancies between what states report and what the CDC has to say.
14: That is NPR's Maria Godoy. Maria, thank you.
12: My pleasure.
6: Opal Lee is 100 years old today. She's known as the grandmother of Juneteenth after she successfully campaigned and marched to make Juneteenth a federal holiday. KERA's Marquita Fornoff reports on the celebrations in Lee's hometown of Fort Worth, Texas.
16: Lee has a philosophy that if something needs to get done, you should go out and do it, even if you're only a committee of one. She was 89 when she started walking from Texas to Washington, D.C., hosting walks in cities along the way. Each one was 2.5 miles. It was a nod to the 2.5 years between the signing of the Emancipation Proclamation in 1863 and when a Union Army general rode into Galveston and told enslaved Texans they were free. The former public school teacher garnered a lot of attention and got over 1.5 million people to sign her petition. In 2025, she told KERA that everyone needed to know about Juneteenth.
17: I started from Fort Worth walking. I decided that the rest of the cotton picking country needed to know about Juneteenth too, because in Texas, we celebrated Juneteenth.
16: In 2021, her dream became a reality. Congress passed a bill to make Juneteenth a federal holiday, and President Joe Biden signed it into law. She's happy that the holiday is now celebrated nationwide.
17: I'm so proud. It's a national holiday. I could do a holy dance, but when I do a holy dance, I'm twerking, whatever that is.
16: Age has slowed Lee down, but not her ambitions. She makes fewer public appearances, but continues to advocate for the National Juneteenth Museum to be built in Fort Worth.
18: Happy birthday!
16: On her birthday, a celebration took place at the future site of the museum. Friends, neighbors, and local politicians gathered to hear Lee share a few words and serenaded her with Stevie Wonder's Happy Birthday.
17: I'm going to keep on walking and keep on talking until everybody understands that this is our contribution.
16: Tonight, former First Lady Michelle Obama is scheduled to headline an event celebrating Lee's birthday on behalf of the museum. The museum has raised $55 million for its building and an endowment. The museum is waiting to hit its $70 million goal to start construction. For NPR News, I'm Markita Fornoff in Fort Worth.

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0: We'll hear about some exclusive NPR reporting that shows that FBI teams that hunt foreign spies are now severely understaffed. Some are down as much as 50%. We'll learn more from NPR's Ryan Lucas in about 15 minutes.
4: He's faced with an inherited farm consisting of 37 acres of fallen fences and overgrown fields, with two new pigs and a dozen chickens and, oh, a baby, due at any minute. But Michael Perry handles it exactly as you would expect him to, with humor and tenderness. 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
5: Well, that sounds like an amazing show. 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
8: I'm Gregory Berg, and I am excited about Thursday's morning show here on WGTD. 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Joining us will be Mary Lynn Conter-Strack, who is executive director, and Alex Weinberg, who is land stewardship manager. Thursday's morning show begins just after 8.
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10: Live from NPR News in Culver City, California, I'm Dwayne Brown. With less than a month until the crucial midterm elections, millions of voters have already cast their ballots in early voting. As President Trump hits the road on a campaign blitz in multiple states, Trump is stumping in Texas today for Senate candidate Ken Paxton after touting his administration's efforts at cutting down on illegal border crossings since his return to office. Lauren Magahi covers Texas politics for the New York Times. She says this election is more about the economy.
11: Folks in Texas are talking about what they are in other parts of the country, which is affordability. You know, that is top of mind for Texans at the moment. And Mr. Tallarico is really running hard at that in his campaign. Immigration is important, you know, but it's not at the very, very top of the list as it was, you know, back in 2024.
10: President Trump has been telling supporters at these rallies that he'll be impeached again if Democrats regain control of Congress. Russian drone strikes on Kyiv and several other Ukrainian regions killed at least 21 people overnight, including 4 children. NPR's Joanna Kakissis has more.
12: Ukrainian President Volodymyr Zelensky accused Russia's military of deliberately targeting civilians as, quote, a gift to Putin. Most of those killed were in a 5-story apartment building in the northern city of Priluki. This was one of the most vile strikes, Zelensky wrote. Russia is now frequently attacking with fast-moving jet-powered drones and missiles. Ukraine is struggling to shoot them down with existing air defense systems. Zelensky is seeking air defense supplies for immediate help while Ukraine's defense tech sector races to develop faster and more powerful interceptors to protect Ukrainian cities. Joanna Kakissis, NPR News, Kyiv.
10: On Wall Street today, stocks pulled back from their recent runs. This is NPR News.
0: It's 3:32. This is news from Wisconsin Public Radio. Good afternoon. I'm Brady Carlson. President Trump has said he will approve nearly $18 million in disaster relief for Wisconsin related to recent severe storms and tornadoes. The president made the announcement in a post on his social media site Truth Social today. Governor Tony Evers made a request for a federal disaster declaration after the tornado and severe storms ripped through the Fox Valley in late July. The president's social media post announcing the aid did not make a reference to the governor's request, but it did call attention to the Republican candidate for Wisconsin governor, U.S. Representative Tom Tiffany. The city of Menasha was the community hit hardest by the storm. Mayor Austin Hammond says federal aid will be critical to recovery efforts there.
13: I would say we're aware of the announcement and we're waiting for additional details.
0: The Federal Emergency Management Agency has not yet confirmed that the disaster declaration had been approved. A spokesperson for Governor Evers said that office had no additional information beyond the president's post. U.S. House Speaker Mike Johnson has been in western Wisconsin today calling on Republicans to help U.S. Representative Derek Van Orden hold on to the seat in Wisconsin's 3rd Congressional District. Johnson called the district a, quote, top three race, end quote, in the November election, as Republicans and Democrats each try to win a majority in the U.S. House of Representatives. Neither Johnson nor Van Orden spoke about Van Orden's opponent, Eau Claire Democrat Rebecca Cook. Instead, they described the election as a fight against the, quote, dark, dangerous road to communism, end quote, which they said was promoted by the Democratic Party. Speaking to WPR after the event, Van Orden said Johnson's support highlights the national importance of the race.
14: So people need to get out and vote. And all the stuff you're seeing, these national polls, they're wrong. What the left is trying to do is decentivize conservatives from voting.
0: The Cook Political Report recently forecasts that Republicans are on track to lose their House majority as Democrats pick up support in competitive seats. Mostly clear and breezy weather with afternoon temperatures in the upper 60s and low 70s. Overnight lows about 40 to 45 degrees. Tomorrow, sunny to partly cloudy weather. We'll see highs for Thursday in the mid to upper 60s. On Friday, some sun in the north, some clouds further south with a chance of light showers. Friday's high still around 65 to 70 degrees. 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
5: 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This is the Wisconsin Public Radio Fall Member Drive. I'm Adam Friedrich. I am the program director here on the WPR News Network. I'm joined by Michelle Good. She's the executive producer, host, producer, jack of all trades for Chapter a Day.
6: Very, very true.
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5: That's right. We've heard from folks all across the state today. We want to thank them for their generosity in helping us unlock that goal. And thank you, too. Thank you so very much.
0: It's 3:42, and this is All Things Considered on Wisconsin Public Radio. I'm Brady Carlson. And it's time for Wisconsin Life. Here's producer Maureen McCollum with a story about a legendary Milwaukee musician.
17: Imagine making it as a musician not only once, but at two distinct moments in your life. That's what happened to jazz saxophonist Frank Morgan of Milwaukee. Author Dean Robbins brings us the story on the musician's rebirth and stardom.
18: Frank Morgan grew up in Milwaukee, playing jazz guitar at an early age. But in 1940, his father took 7-year-old Frank to see a concert by alto saxophonist Charlie Parker. The experience changed his life. The minute Morgan heard Parker's starkly beautiful sound, he knew that alto sax was his destiny. He and his father went backstage to meet the genius who'd helped create the modern jazz style called bebop. With typical generosity, Parker took an interest in the boy and got him started on a reed instrument. Morgan became his protege, copying the master's jagged melodies and quicksilver rhythms. At 14, Frank was sitting in with top jazz players in Los Angeles. And at 22, when he released his debut album, word spread that Frank Morgan might become the next Charlie Parker. But it didn't happen. In the mid-1950s, Morgan succumbed to drug addiction, just as Parker had. His heroin habit led to a life of crime, and he spent most of the next 30 years behind bars. Instead of becoming a jazz celebrity, he performed for fellow inmates in the San Quentin prison band. Here he is on WHYY's Fresh Air in 1987.
19: In prison, the instrument was the thing that kept me sane, if you will. And the chance to play it, you know, kept me with hope.
18: After his release in 1985, Morgan finally recorded a second album, drawing on decades of pent-up emotion. Since prison had isolated him from a generation's worth of musical changes, listeners got the impression that a pure 1950s bebop pioneer had been magically transplanted to the 1980s. Morgan's resurrection fascinated the public, and his friendly smile began beaming out of magazines and TV screens. Audiences were touched by his sublime improvisations. He expressed gratitude for his long-delayed fame and committed himself to earning people's respect.
19: I really intend to play, and to play my heart out.
18: That meant staying off drugs, of course, which required extraordinary effort. To avoid temptation, Morgan threw himself into practicing and recording. He also moved back to Milwaukee in 1994 to be with supportive family members. I had a chance to interview Morgan after his return to Wisconsin, a state he dubbed pretty hip. He credited Milwaukee with giving him a great start in music, and the city's schools with providing an excellent education. And he was overwhelmed by the warm welcome he received from local jazz fans. I was one of those fans. I saw Morgan play a spectacular concert in Madison, and continued to follow his career until he died from cancer in 2007 at age 73. His final years are one of the greatest second acts in jazz history, and his recordings endure as a testament to redemption and rebirth. Here he is on NPR's Piano Jazz.
19: Well, it's great to be alive, you know. Every day is beautiful.
18: In our interview, Morgan explained his musical strategy of channeling everything he felt through his horn. His goal, he said, was to make a direct connection between his heart and a listener's heart. I'd say, mission accomplished.
17: Author Dean Robbins of Madison brought us that story on saxophonist Frank Morgan. Wisconsin Life is a co-production of Wisconsin Public Radio and PBS Wisconsin in partnership with Wisconsin Humanities. 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I'm Maureen McCollum.
20: 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I'm Sasha Pfeiffer in Washington.
21: And I'm Elsa Chang in Culver City, California. Protecting America's secrets is a big job. It's also a really difficult job, and for the most part, that responsibility falls to the FBI. NPR's Ryan Lucas has exclusive new reporting that shows under the Trump administration, the FBI teams that hunt foreign spies are severely understaffed. In some places, they're down as much as 50%. Ryan Lucas joins us now. Hi, Ryan.
22: Hi there.
21: Okay, so what exactly did you uncover in your reporting?
22: So what we're talking about here are FBI counterintelligence squads, and it's their job to track and ferret out foreign spies trying to steal U.S. secrets. That includes both government secrets as well as economic or trade secrets, so things like cutting-edge technology, cutting-edge research or technology. And what I found in my reporting is that those FBI counterintelligence squads have been hit by steep cuts across the country. That's according to five people familiar with the matter who spoke to me on condition of anonymity out of fear of retribution. Now, these manpower shortages are so significant that in some of the FBI's field offices, counterintelligence squads only have 50 to 60% of positions filled. So these are really significant manpower shortages.
21: Yeah. Here. And I mean, I guess there's probably no such thing as a good time for any of this to be happening ever. But it would seem like now is an especially dangerous time for this kind of shortage, right?
22: That's right. Yeah. As one source told me, this is terrifying because the threats are growing and the FBI is facing them with less and less. There's, of course, the U.S. war with Iran. There's China, a geopolitical strategic rival that U.S. officials say is waging a relentless campaign for years now to steal U.S. government secrets and technology. There's also, of course, Russia, which is still a formidable foe. It has very capable intelligence services. And, of course, it also has a bone to pick with the U.S. Over the war in Ukraine. Now, I did contact the FBI for this story. A spokesperson said the Bureau has robust counterintelligence operation and also said anonymous critics are, quote, disconnected from reality.
21: Huh. Well, given the range of threats that you're reminding us about right now, why has the FBI cut back on counterintelligence?
22: Well, it's really interesting. Sources told me this isn't the result of a specific directive from FBI Director Kash Patel to cut back on counterintelligence work. Instead, this is a consequence, a ripple effect of Patel's focus on violent crime and immigration enforcement, which, of course, are two top issues for the White House. Mm-hmm. Patel has made clear that those are the priorities for the FBI. And so FBI field offices across the country, leaders in those field offices, are throwing resources at those problems. That has meant pulling agents and analysts from counterintelligence and putting them instead on violent crime and immigration.
21: Interesting. Well, what about the firing of, like, veteran FBI agents under the Trump administration? Are any of the shortages connected to that?
22: Those certainly play a role here, yes. A prime example is back in February, five special agents and a supervisor, all of whom worked Iranian counterintelligence threats, were fired by the FBI days before the Trump administration launched its war on Iran. So that's expertise that's lost right when it is most arguably needed. Yeah. But look, there is a broader brain drain at the FBI right now because of the turmoil that we've seen under Patel's leadership. Sources tell me that the FBI lost more than 1,500 veteran agents since Trump returned to office. It has 650 fewer agents overall than in January 2025. Those agents who have left have, of course, taken their experience, their institutional knowledge with them. And that's particularly problematic in counterintelligence work because this is very complex, very difficult work. Building sources and cases can take years. As one source says, there's a huge learning curve in this sort of work.
21: Yeah. Well, how do we know if the U.S. is actually being hurt by these changes you're talking about?
22: Well, first off, it's important to say that the FBI is still doing counterintelligence work. They haven't stopped doing it. They're still bringing cases. But as one former official put it, counterintelligence threats are silent by nature. That means it's very hard to know when one is going undetected.
21: Yeah.
22: In counterterrorism, if the FBI misses a plot, then something explodes, and we all know about it. In counterintelligence, though, if the FBI misses something, then foreign spies just keep on stealing. Nobody knows about it. Nobody is any wiser.
21: Totally quiet. That is NPR's Ryan Lucas. Thank you so much, Ryan.
22: Thank you.
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0: It's 3:52. Coming up on All Things Considered, the Trump administration has started sending checks to millions of Americans. It says it's to help address the high cost of health care. Critics are calling the money an election year gimmick. We'll have that story in about 15 minutes.
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5: 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I'm Adam Friedrich. 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
6: The steady support is so important because we can budget for things. 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But you are not going to hear how that impacts you, how that will impact the country, how it will impact moving forward. And nobody is going to tell you what to think about that story. 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
0: There's another hour of All Things Considered ahead at 4 o'clock here on Wisconsin Public Radio. Hundreds of Israelis are moving back to kibbutz communities and southern cities bordering Gaza. That story and more coming up.
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0: The Trump administration is sending checks to millions of Americans over health care costs. For Wednesday, October 7th, this is All Things Considered on Wisconsin Public Radio. I'm Brady Carlson. The White House says the checks are meant to help people address the high cost of health care. Critics call the money an election year gimmick. We'll learn more this hour. Plus, Republicans and Democrats are finding common ground on regulating the health care companies known as pharmacy benefit managers. And soccer legend Lionel Messi plays his last game with Argentina's national team. Those stories and the latest Wisconsin news right after this NPR News update.

0: Live from NPR News in Washington, I'm Ryland Barton. Michigan Republican Senate candidate Mike Rogers released an ad today calling for an end to President Trump's trade war with Canada.
1: Here in Michigan, we know that Canada is not our enemy. We need to end this tariff war now.
0: Rogers had previously defended some of Trump's tariffs as necessary. It's the second time Rogers has split with Trump recently after calling for an end to the Iran war, which he previously supported. Asked about the ad today, Trump suggested Rogers wasn't breaking with him on the issue, saying, quote, I viewed it as wanting Canada to make a deal. Trump is heading to a campaign event in Texas later today. Today marks 3 years since Hamas launched its surprise attack on Israel, leading to the war in Gaza. As memorials are being held across the country, many Israelis are grappling with new reports that Prime Minister Benjamin Netanyahu was warned about an impending attack, as NPR's Kat Lonsdorf reports.
2: Officials in both Egypt and the United Arab Emirates repeatedly warned Netanyahu about a serious looming attack by Hamas from Gaza in 2023. NPR has spoken to four people in the Middle East with knowledge of those warnings. First reported by the Israeli newspaper Haaretz, as well as The Atlantic and The New York Times, the revelations are dominating conversations in Israel, just weeks before national elections that will determine Netanyahu's political future. Netanyahu has denied he was warned, calling the reports fake news and filing a defamation lawsuit last week against the Israeli outlets that published them. Kat Lonsdorf, NPR News, Tel Aviv.
0: A tropical storm is brewing in the Gulf of Mexico. NPR's Debbie Elliott reports it's forecast to strengthen into the first hurricane of the Atlantic hurricane

0: hurricane response. This year's hurricane season has been dampened by a strong El Nino weather pattern, which hinders Atlantic storm development. Debbie Elliott, NPR News.
1: Lawyers for a Texas man who fatally shot a convenience store clerk are asking a judge to stay his execution by lethal injection, citing the recent failed execution of Krista Pike in Tennessee. Attorneys for Jamal Howard say the same drug used in Pike's attempted execution, pentobarbital, would be used in Texas, and they argue the state's supply could be degraded. U.S. stocks pulled back from their records today. The S&P 500 slipped nearly a quarter of a percent a day after topping its prior all-time high. The Dow dropped more than half a percent. 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
2: It's 4:04. This is news from Wisconsin Public Radio. Good afternoon. I'm Brady Carlson. A dairy farm in Walworth County is facing the suspension of its license over alleged sales of raw milk. Wisconsin law bans dairy farms from selling raw milk, but they can distribute it to people with a, quote, bona fide ownership interest. Chaz Self of Grassway Organic says his customers have that ownership interest by making annual contributions, quote, which allows me to distribute a product for them that is legally theirs and is a property right. Self claims state regulators knew about this system when he received his license in 2020, but he says they suddenly started questioning it when he reapplied last fall. The agency suspended his license earlier this year and issued a $10,000 fine. Self is now asking for a temporary restraining order while he contests the decision. A spokesperson for the State Department of Agriculture, Trade, and Consumer Protection said the state, quote, expects everyone to follow, end quote, Wisconsin law. A Milwaukee woman is facing six felony charges for allegedly impersonating a substitute teacher at a high school last month. Amy Jones was charged with a count of impersonating a public employee and five counts of exposing a child to harmful descriptions. A criminal complaint said the 23-year-old told detectives she walked into Milwaukee's Rufus King International High School and told the secretary she was a substitute. Students reported that she was, quote, using profane language, racial slurs, sexually derogative statements, and organizing students by race and gender in class. Jones was in court this week. A preliminary hearing is set for later this month. In a message to families and staff, the high school's principals said they were reviewing safeguards in response to the incident. Mostly clear and breezy weather continues in Wisconsin with overnight lows around 40 to 45 degrees. Tomorrow, sunny to partly cloudy with highs in the mid to upper 60s. 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
5: That's right, Michelle. 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
1: And thanks again to everyone who helped us meet that participation challenge. 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
6: This is All Things Considered from NPR News. I'm Sasha Pfeiffer in Washington.
7: And I'm Elsa Chang in Culver City, California. President Trump is sending money to millions of Americans enrolled in government-run health insurance programs. How much money?
8: Over 20 million seniors on Medicare will soon be receiving a deposit of nearly $100 directly into their bank accounts.
7: That is what Trump said on Saturday. The exact amount is $90. The Trump administration is also sending $500 checks to nearly a million people who have health plans from the Federal Affordable Care Act marketplace.
6: The cost of these plans has gone up dramatically this year. Trump and Republicans in Congress let extra premium subsidies expire. For some people, that meant thousands of dollars more in out-of-pocket costs. For others, it meant they just couldn't afford health insurance. Millions have dropped their coverage.
7: Let's also point out we are under 4 weeks to Election Day. And in general, when it comes to health care costs, voters trust Democrats over Republicans by a near 2-to-1 margin. That's according to a KFF poll out this week. So, can President Trump's direct payments help his party with voters? NPR's Selena Simmons-Duffin has more.
9: I spoke to Ellen Allen minutes after a check for $500 from the U.S. Treasury arrived at her house near Charleston, West Virginia.
10: I just can't believe it. I mean, that's crazy.
9: She had heard the Trump administration planned to send $500 checks out to certain people enrolled in healthcare.gov plans, but she didn't totally believe it would happen. And she has mixed feelings about it now that it has happened. She runs a small nonprofit called West Virginians for Affordable Healthcare.
10: I think it's more of a political stunt. If they cared really about the cost of healthcare, they would do something that would make healthcare, you know, affordable for every American.
9: She had been paying close to $2,000 a month for her premiums until a few weeks ago when she turned 65 and enrolled in Medicare. Because of that, she might be eligible for Trump's next round of checks, $90 soon to be sent to 20 million people enrolled in Medicare Part B.
10: The $90 is, I mean, that's just nothing. I don't think this is going to fool anyone.
9: So is this legal, using the federal government to send out checks to potential voters weeks before an election? Kathleen Clark is an expert in government ethics at Washington University in St. Louis. She reviewed the letter from President Trump touting things like his efforts to lower drug prices that came with the checks.
11: It reads like electioneering communication. It reads like a violation of the Hatch Act.
9: That's the law that says you can't use your government office or power or funds to influence partisan political elections. She says the Supreme Court has given Trump wide latitude in the past, which may be why he feels he can move ahead. Here's Clark again.
11: It looks like a pretty desperate effort to, in essence, bribe the recipients of this letter to vote in gratitude to Trump in the upcoming midterm elections.
9: The White House did not respond directly to NPR's questions about whether any laws have been violated or if it's a political stunt, as Allen put it. Trump administration spokeswoman Allison Schuster wrote in an email that it was an out-of-touch criticism and that, quote, this president will never stop enabling Americans to take control of their health by implementing policies that put money back in their pockets. Joseph Antos is a senior fellow emeritus at the conservative think tank American Enterprise Institute. He says that the move is not fiscally responsible for the federal government and probably won't make a difference in anyone's health.
12: You know, it's money. You don't have to use it on health care.
9: When it comes to the $90 checks coming to some Medicare beneficiaries, for example,
12: you can go out to McDonald's and buy probably two hamburgers and a shake for $90, maybe buy a half a tank of gas.
9: Antos calls the payments inexplicable, and he notes that they add to the national debt, which Republicans say they're concerned about. He also doubts these checks will tilt the election towards Republicans.
12: For one thing, Trump is not saying that your local congressman did this for you. Trump is saying he did it for you. So, yeah, I mean, I don't get it. And I don't see any advantage to anybody, including Donald Trump.
9: Except, he says, maybe the recipients of the checks. One of those recipients, Ellen Allen of West Virginians for Affordable Healthcare, says she is planning to deposit the $500 she just received.
10: You know, I'm not going to send it back. I'm going to put it in my health savings account and keep working towards healthcare for all.
9: Selena Simmons-Duffin, NPR News, Washington.
6: It's been 3 years since the October 7th attacks, and Israel's southern border with Gaza is undergoing a dramatic rebound. The region was nearly abandoned after thousands of Hamas-led militants attacked Israeli communities. That attack killed about 1,200 people, and 250 more were taken hostage. Now, residents are back. Some are driven by solidarity with the victims of October 7th. Others say they feel safer with the heavy Israeli military buildup along the border as Israel continues to occupy most of Gaza. NPR's Carrie Kahn reports.
13: Shahar Goldenberg drives a small road that circles Kibbutz Zikim. He's lived here right on Israel's border with Gaza for nearly two decades, but he's never seen so many people wanting to join his cooperative farming community.
14: The demand is amazing. Great. Huge demand.
13: Currently, Zikim's waiting list stretches 2 years, and houses are going up fast. He says they're building 25 here.
15: And this was not like this before October 7th.
14: No, of course not. If you want to sell your house, you can sell it in less than a week.
13: Many people want to come and be part of southern Israel's rebirth, he says. And they feel safer now that Israel occupies more than 60% of Gaza, he says. Israeli troops have drawn a yellow line, what the military calls a border buffer zone, extending deep into Gaza. The Palestinian Central Bureau of Statistics says before the war, hundreds of thousands of Gazans lived and farmed in that border area. They've all been displaced. On the kibbutz hilltop, Goldenberg shows off 8 homes under construction, all with stunning Mediterranean vistas.
15: So these new houses have a view of the beach and a view of northern Gaza.
14: Yes, I hope that we will not see the north of Gaza in the next years.
13: There isn't much to see now, just shells of blown-out buildings. That's despite international pressure, including from the U.S., for Israeli troops to ultimately leave. But Israelis overwhelmingly support a permanent troop presence inside Gaza's border, according to a recent poll. The government has repeatedly said it's not leaving until Hamas is fully disarmed. Goldenberg says he hopes that's true.
14: This is the only plan that we will continue to live here. Without the yellow line, it will be really difficult and challenging for us.
13: This part of southern Israel, known as the Gaza Envelope, has long been sparsely populated, filled with mostly verdant farmlands and kibbutz communities stretching along the Gaza border all the way to Egypt. About half the region's residents live in its biggest city, Sderot. Today, construction crews seem to be on every corner, like at this brand new kindergarten, one of the several dozen schools planned as the city aims to double the population to 120,000 residents by 2040. Robin Feldman is part of that growth. She just picked up her 6-month-old daughter, Nellie, from her first day at a center and shows off the family's new home. It's a small, empty 3-room apartment, 1-bedroom with steel-enforced walls and door.
16: So this is going to be Neely's room, which is the bomb shelter. Hopefully we never have to use it.
13: The young family just moved to Sderot from Paramus, New Jersey. Her husband is a rabbi. She teaches Jewish history, which she says is full of prophecies about the Jewish people returning to Israel. And when they return, how fruitful the country will be.
16: I teach these prophecies to my students, and now I'm living it. So it's very special.
13: The 2,000 shekel government rental subsidy, about $650 US a month, helps too, she adds. And there are more incentives, like large income and property tax breaks for Sderot, says city spokesman Yaron Sasson. We are constantly working to convince people from all over Israel to come south, he says, and many from abroad too, like Galia Tsur and her family.
15: When did you decide to move back to Israel?
17: October 7th, on the dot.
13: The minute she saw the news about the Hamas attack, Tsur said she and her husband knew they had to move back to Kibbutz Nir Oz. It's some 30 miles south of Sderot, right next to the Gaza border. The couple, now in their 50s, lived in Nir Oz back in the 1990s.
17: We were like, we need to go. We need to help. We can't stay here.
13: They had been living in New Zealand for more than a decade, but sold their house and moved back to Israel to help rebuild. The kibbutz was hit hard in the October 7th Hamas-led attack. 1/4 of residents, 117, were either killed or kidnapped on October 7th. All but 6 of the kibbutz's more than 200 buildings were damaged or set on fire. Reconstruction manager Ron Bahat heads out on his electric cart. He deftly maneuvers down the small paths running through the community. We pass many burnt-out homes still standing since the attack. The kibbutz is stuck in a debate with some residents insisting the buildings remain standing as a permanent reminder of what happened here.
18: The question is how to remember, how to keep the legacy, you know, people see it in a different way.
13: Others prefer to focus on the future. Bahat, who was born here 60 years ago, says that's what he's focused on as he speeds over to a busy construction site. A large backhoe is excavating a site for 76 new homes. More will be coming in the next 2 years, he says.
18: And the mission is to make this place, you know, bigger, better, stronger, nicer.
13: And he says, we will make it so. Carrie Kahn, NPR News, Southern Israel, near the Gaza border.

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0: Hour of All Things Considered, Republicans and Democrats have big differences when it comes to health care policy, but one area where there's at least some common ground is on regulating the health care companies known as pharmacy benefit managers. 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
7: And this is the Wisconsin Public Radio Fall Member Drive. 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I'm Adam Friedrich. I am the program director here on the WPR News Network. I'm joined this afternoon by Michelle Good. 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
11: Live from NPR News in Culver City, California, I'm Dwayne Brown. Israel is marking 3 years since Hamas launched the October 7th attacks. Memorials are being held throughout Israel for the nearly 1,200 victims. NPR's Daniel Estrin has more.
12: This is the site of the deadliest single attack of October 7th, 3 years ago, the Nova Music Festival, where more than 400 people were killed. Families are dusting off small memorial plaques. Orit Baron's daughter was killed here.
13: I'm very angry about everybody, God, all the politicians. We will find out on the 27th of October what will happen.
12: That is the date Israel holds national elections. Prime Minister Benjamin Netanyahu is seeking a new term. Today, protesters gathered outside his home. They're angry he's refused to launch an official national investigation into the security failure of October 7th. Daniel Estrin, NPR News, the Nova Festival Memorial near the Gaza border.
11: The attorney for a man scheduled to be executed in Texas tonight is asking for a delay after the botched execution in Tennessee last week. From Houston Public Media, Kyle McLennigan reports.
14: Lawyers for 46-year-old Jamal Howard say the 30-day reprieve would give the state more time to ensure the same thing doesn't happen with this execution. Howard was convicted of shooting a store clerk during a robbery in 2000. James Acker is a capital punishment expert and a professor at the University of Albany.
15: Lethal injection has been far from a reliable means of putting people to death. Something like 8% of the attempted lethal injections over the past 20 years or so have gone awry.
14: This comes as President Donald Trump has approved the Army firing squad execution for the man convicted in the 2009 Fort Hood mass shooting.
11: You are listening to NPR News.
0: It's 4:32. This is news from Wisconsin Public Radio. Good afternoon. I'm Brady Carlson. President Trump says he will approve nearly $18 million in disaster relief for Wisconsin related to recent severe storms and tornadoes. The president made the announcement in a post on his social media net platform Truth Social today. Governor Tony Evers had requested a federal disaster declaration after the tornado and severe storms ripped through the Fox Valley in late July. In the social media post announcing the aid, the president did not make reference to the governor's request, but it did call attention to the Republican candidate for governor, U.S. Representative Tom Tiffany. The city of Menasha was the community hit hardest by the storm. Mayor Austin Hammond says federal aid will be critical to recovery efforts.
16: I would say we're aware of the announcement and we're waiting for additional details.
0: The Federal Emergency Management Agency has not yet confirmed that the disaster declaration had been approved. A spokesperson for Governor Evers said that office had no additional information beyond the president's post. Republicans are looking to hold on to Wisconsin's 3rd congressional district in the November elections. As Hope Kerwin reports, U.S. House Speaker Mike Johnson has been in the district, rallying support for the incumbent Derek Van Orden.
17: Johnson and Van Orden revved up an enthusiastic crowd at the American Legion in Sparta, but they didn't talk about Van Orden's opponent, Eau Claire Democrat Rebecca Cook. Instead, Johnson said he needs Van Orden back in Congress to fight against what he claimed are socialist and communist leaders on the left.
18: Because we're not going to be having the old traditional debates about marginal tax rates and shades of regulation and differences in foreign policy. We're going to be deciding whether we're going to keep the republic.
17: Van Orden echoed Johnson's claims and claimed that polling, which shows Democrats gaining support, is wrong. In a statement to WPR, Cook called Johnson a, quote, out-of-touch Washington politician. Hope Kerwin, Wisconsin Public Radio.
0: Mostly clear and breezy weather for the rest of the afternoon in Wisconsin, with temperatures in the upper 60s and low 70s. Overnight lows around 40 to 45 degrees. Tomorrow, sunny to partly cloudy weather. Highs for Thursday in the mid to upper 60s. For Friday, some sunshine in the north, some clouds further south. We could see some light showers later in the day. Friday's high still around 65 to 70 degrees. We'll see much warmer weather in the state over the weekend. 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
8: And although we're throwing out these numbers, it's really important to remember that we want you to give what is comfortable
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7: 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We appreciate everything you do.
8: That is right. And we only have a little while longer, so not procrastinate.
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8: Cast your vote in favor of the programs that you love. 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Ron in Madison says, the news provided by WPR remains important to me. Join Ron. Is it important to you to hear this kind of news every day? Make that gift now. WPR.org. And thank you.
3: 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I'm Sasha Pfeiffer.
21: And I'm Ilse Chang. There's a lot about healthcare that Americans actually agree on. In our Common Ground project with KFF Health News, we're looking at issues with bipartisan backing. Blake Farmer at WPLN in Nashville reports on one thing that is uniting people, their collective disdain for the healthcare companies known as pharmacy benefit managers.
22: Pharmacy benefit managers, known as PBMs, handle the part of health insurance related to the cost of prescription meds. They were promoted as a way to keep drug prices in check, but the largest are now owned by giant conglomerates that also own insurance companies and pharmacies. All this consolidation has turned them into a punching bag for all the frustration patients have with the healthcare system, like high prescription prices. CVS is one of the big companies that also owns a PBM. It's taking heat in Tennessee.
23: We hate CVS. I'm going to be straight up. You can't talk to a pharmacist. They're overstressed, and prices just keep going up.
22: Amy Joseph is 62 and lives in the mountainous eastern corner of Tennessee with her husband.
23: You're going to find this interesting. We have a two-party household. I'm a Republican. My husband's a Democrat.
22: He's equally frustrated. They have a list of gripes that could fill the famously long CVS receipt. For example, Charlie Joseph discovered his blood pressure medication was actually cheaper when they didn't use insurance.
24: You know, the whole healthcare thing is just frustrating on a good day.
22: PBM officials say their industry has been unfairly maligned and that they're the only link in the drug supply chain trying to lower drug costs. Dave Marin, president and CEO of the Pharmaceutical Care Management Association, addressed Congress in February.
25: Yes, drug prices are still too high. Without PBMs, they would be much, much higher.
22: But state lawmakers aren't buying it. Tennessee is one of two states that have now made it illegal for a company to own both a PBM and retail pharmacies. CVS fought the proposals with a multi-million dollar TV ad campaign.
26: 134 CVS pharmacies across Tennessee shut down, making healthcare less accessible for families like yours.
22: Those ads aired just before the vote this spring. Nevertheless, Tennessee lawmakers moved forward. Republican State Senator Rusty Crow told his colleagues before the vote that they should consider the fierce resistance a sign that they were onto something.
27: I learned when I was in the Vietnam War, when you start taking on flak, you know you're over the damn target pretty quick.
22: Business-friendly Republicans voted alongside Democrats who favor more regulation. State Representative Antonio Parkinson, a Democrat from Memphis, says he feels like he voted in favor of lower drug prices and ma-and-pa pharmacies.
28: If there's a benefit to my people, I'm supporting it.
22: The most vocal critics calling for regulation of PBMs are independently owned pharmacies and their trade groups. In Tennessee, State Senator Bobby Harshbarger, who sponsored the pharmacy ownership ban, is also a small-town pharmacist. His mother's a pharmacist, too, and a member of the U.S. Congress, who's proposed a similar ban on PBMs owning pharmacies at the federal level. That bill has bipartisan sponsors and has created unlikely bedfellows of Senators Elizabeth Warren and Josh Hawley. Antonio Chacha is CEO of 46 Brooklyn Research, a nonprofit think tank that tracks drug pricing. He says this legislative push reflects a feeling, even in the GOP, that the market for prescription drugs is being gamed.
29: Republicans are looking at this issue saying, we know what competition is supposed to do, and it isn't happening. This is not a free market. This is a free-for-all.
22: In a statement, CVS told NPR the new state laws will do the opposite of what they're intended to and drive up prices. It's unclear if these bans on PBMs owning pharmacies will hold up in court, or if they do, whether CVS will follow through on closing all of its pharmacies. Either way, PBMs aren't finding many friends in politics at the moment. For NPR News, I'm Blake Farmer in Nashville.
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3: Lionel Messi is the most decorated player in soccer history. He's played in 6 World Cups. He's scored more than 900 goals. He revolutionized the game of soccer globally. And yesterday, after 21 years of playing for Argentina's national team, he put on the number 10 jersey one last time in Buenos Aires.
30: Tuvimos el sueño de cumplir el sueño mío y el de todo el país de volver a ser campeones del mundo.
3: The stadium was packed with more than 85,000 fans watching as Argentina defeated Benin 3-0. CBS Sports commentator Nico Cantor has covered Messi's career for years, and he's with me now. Hi, Nico.
4: Hi, Sasha. How are you?
5: I'm good. Did you get to watch this game last night?
4: Yeah, I did. It was very emotional. We, as football fans and general soccer fans, never thought that this day would come. It's here. It's sad, nostalgic, but Messi did get his farewell in front of the Argentine people, the nation that he had to leave at a very young age, and it was very beautiful to see.
5: You know, as you know, in Argentina, soccer, football, is almost religious. It's this national identity. It's cultural as much as it is sports. And that number 10 jersey has had a long line of the greatest ever players wearing it. What do you think that Messi contributed to the lore of that jersey number 10?
4: Yeah, it's a really interesting question because, of course, number 10 was worn throughout so many years by Diego Maradona, the country's first GOAT. You know, he was the first athlete with that number 10 jersey to transcend the sport. He became a cultural phenomenon. There is a massive political, diplomatic backdrop to the figure of Maradona that elevated him to this untouchable cult status. Maradona still, to this day, is viewed as a deity. And Messi shows up and wasn't close to fulfilling the legacy that Maradona left behind. But in the last 5 years or so, Messi was really able to revert that narrative. And Maradona perhaps wasn't the best example to the world. He was this sort of imperfect hero, an anti-hero, if you will. Messi, on the other hand, is the perfect hero on and off the pitch.
5: It can be hard to get different generations to agree on who are the greatest sports figures. And maybe the younger generations are quicker to name people the greatest. And the older generations might think, give them more time. But it seems like all generations are in agreement here about Messi's greatness. What do you think it is about him that just is so multi-generational in admiration?
4: First off, the longevity. Messi's prime is longer than any footballer that I have seen, and there really hasn't been a footballer to be at that level putting up insane numbers. They really are mind-boggling. And just winning, the dedication to the craft, to his body, to his skill, to winning. To me, it's very difficult to understand how normal of a human being Messi seems, despite the fame that is associated with his name throughout the entire world.
5: Messi will still play Major League Soccer for Miami. In fact, I flew through the Miami airport recently, and his poster is everywhere in that airport. But how much do you see this as actually the end of Messi?
4: That's a really good question, because he really hasn't alluded to getting into coaching or anything like that. But of course, we're closer to the end than we are to the beginning. So every single match that you can go to, if you live in the United States and you're listening to this, appreciate that moment, because we are seeing the very, very end of what is an unrivaled career in football.
5: That is Nico Kanter of CBS Sports. Nico, thank you for helping us cap off the career of a soccer legend.
4: Sasha, thank you.
6: 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On the next Fresh Air, Defense Secretary Pete Hegseth has a clear vision for the U.S. military.
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0: It's 4:51. Coming up on All Things Considered, GLP-1 drugs are being prescribed for weight loss and a growing number of other conditions. They also come with a range of side effects, including some that lawsuits allege are life-threatening or lethal. How common is that? It's hard to know. NPR's Yuki Noguchi will take a closer look in about 15 minutes.
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1: I'm Adam Friedrich. 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I'm joined by Michelle Good. 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
0: 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The woman known as the grandmother of the federal Juneteenth holiday is turning 100 years old today. That story and more coming up.
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0: Health experts are trying to determine how common it is for patients on GLP-1 drugs to see serious side effects. For Wednesday, October 7th, this is All Things Considered on Wisconsin Public Radio. I'm Brady Carlson. There have been lawsuits alleging some side effects from these weight loss drugs have been life-altering or even lethal. NPR's Yuki Noguchi looks at the issue this hour. Plus, a report that tested ChatGPT for teens finds the new safety features don't address safety concerns for young users. And a saxophonist from Wisconsin makes it as a jazz musician not once, but twice. All those stories and more ahead after this NPR News update.

0: Live from NPR News in Washington, I'm Ryland Barton. A judge is ordering Tennessee officials to preserve evidence connected to the failed execution of Krista Pike by lethal injection last week. Pike would have been the first woman executed in Tennessee in nearly 200 years, but she survived. Today, Pike's attorneys said she woke up this week in the hospital angry and confused. Tony Gonzalez of member station WPLN reports.
1: Nashville Judge Aisha Miles ordered prison officials to preserve medical supplies, remnants of the drug pentobarbital, and communications about their decision-making on the night of Krista Pike's scheduled execution. After Pike's legal team argued she deserves visitation similar to her time in prison, Miles also granted them more access to her in the hospital.
2: The same protocols that would have been followed while she is incarcerated at the women's prison should be followed there.
1: Pike was unconscious for more than 5 days following the botched execution, but her attorneys say she is now able to speak. For NPR News, I'm Tony Gonzalez in Nashville.
0: Pike's was the second failed execution in Tennessee this year. Defense Secretary Pete Hegseth awarded the USS Abraham Lincoln the Presidential Unit Citation during a visit to the ship a day before the carrier's return to home port in San Diego. The award is the highest award a unit can receive and one typically reserved for significant achievement in combat. It comes after reports of crew stress, supply shortages, and suicide attempts during the carrier group's extended deployment to the Middle East.
3: There were a few folks in the media who tried to turn the USS Abraham Lincoln into some sort of a symbol of dysfunction, or a symbol of low morale, or a symbol of a failed mission. And what I look out at right here, and what I talk to your leadership, and I have had a chance to talk to a number of you, I know it's the exact opposite.
0: In a speech, Hegseth told sailors he was the one to sign off on the orders to extend the ship's deployment. President Trump says he deserves the Nobel Peace Prize despite starting the ongoing war with Iran. The award will be announced this Friday, NPR's Emily Feng reports.
4: Trump argues that he should be recognized for stopping

0: expected to become the first hurricane of the Atlantic season before hitting the U.S. Gulf Coast later in the week. This is NPR News.
1: It's 5:04. This is news from Wisconsin Public Radio. Good afternoon. I'm Brady Carlson. The State Department of Natural Resources says it continues to investigate whether an aquifer breach occurred on Enbridge's Line 5 reroute in northern Wisconsin. The company notified the DNR about a release of groundwater last week. An Enbridge spokesperson said Monday water was observed flowing after installation of a pipe under the Marengo River. An attorney for the Bad River Tribe said water was flowing at a rate of up to 100 gallons per minute. A spokesperson for the DNR said flow rates at the site are about 5% of those measured in aquifer breaches confirmed on similar projects in other states. Enbridge had previous aquifer breaches on its Line 3 replacement project in Minnesota. Those released hundreds of millions of gallons of water. A company spokesperson has said it's continuing to monitor and contain the flow of water. The DNR says monitoring wells will be installed this week to confirm the source of the release and to determine any negative effects to groundwater. Police in Wausau say they've seized a juvenile's e-motorcycle after the youth ran from officers over the weekend. He was charged for riding the machine on the road as the bike isn't street legal. An e-moto is like an electronic bicycle, but more powerful and without pedals. The machines aren't as regulated and don't require licenses. A number of cities and counties have tried to respond to complaints from residents about e-motos, as well as advocates who want stronger laws and regulations on them. Wausau police say they've seized 9 machines since the start of the summer. They say all were ridden by youths who ran from police. Law enforcement says parents could face charges if their kids ride e-motos illegally on roads. Mostly clear and breezy weather continues. Overnight, we're expecting lows around 40 to 45 degrees. 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
4: 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I'm Adam Friedrich. I'm the program director here on WPR News, and you're listening to news from Wisconsin Public Radio, and this is our Fall Member Drive.
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5: That is right. 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
4: The Superfan
5: sticker. 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
4: Yeah, Michelle just talked about a sustaining membership. 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
5: This is All Things Considered from NPR News. I'm Sasha Pfeiffer in Washington.
6: And I'm Elsa Chang in Culver City, California. More than 1 in 10 Americans are taking a GLP-1 drug for weight loss. That's according to a recent Gallup poll. These drugs are prescribed for a growing number of conditions, and they come with a range of side effects, including some that lawsuits allege are life-altering. How common is this? Well, it's hard to know, as NPR's Yuki Noguchi reports.
7: Todd Engel operated heavy machinery around warehouses and highways in suburban Maryland for four decades.
8: Various types of forklifts, rubber tire loaders, rollers.
7: In early 2023, his doctor put him on Ozempic, a GLP-1 for diabetes. That winter, on New Year's Eve, Engel woke up feeling as if a patch covered his right eye.
8: I couldn't see anything. It was all dark. It was black.
7: Engel and his wife, Shelley, were told it was optic neuropathy, NION for short, a tiny blockage of blood flow to his eye. The doctor listed all known causes. Shelley Engel asked specifically about Ozempic.
9: We even said to the doctor, do you think that this could cause it? Do you know? And he's like, we have heard nothing.
7: Months later, a medical journal did publish research showing higher rates of NION among diabetic patients taking Ozempic, but neither Engel nor his doctor were aware. So Engel kept taking weekly shots until his left eye went black, just as the other had the year prior. Engel mourns all he's lost, the ability to work or walk the beach unaided.
8: Being able to play any kind of ball with my grandchildren, I can't do these things anymore. I will never be able to see my wife's beautiful face every day.
7: Engel is suing the maker of Ozempic, Novo Nordisk, in part because there was no warning about NION. The issue before the court is whether the GLP-1 drugs caused the harm. And that requires information about the frequency of such side effects broken down by things like patient demographics and co-occurring conditions. But there's a dearth of such reliable data. Spokespeople for Novo Nordisk say Nyon and other serious conditions are exceedingly rare in clinical trials. It continues to collect and share data with the Food and Drug Administration, which has not requested warning label changes. But attorney Jonathan Orent says drug makers ought to update warnings to doctors and patients, as they have in Europe, even if the conditions are rare.
10: You're never going to have the population size to detect rarer events in a clinical trial. You're also never going to have the diversity of your real-world population.
7: Orent is a lead attorney on the two major national lawsuits of consolidated cases alleging harms from GLP-1 drugs, including 247 plaintiffs with Nyon and more than 4,000 with other serious digestive conditions like pancreatitis or gallstones.
10: These warnings would have made a difference in the lives of real people.
7: Novo Nordisk says the cases are without merit. The FDA has a database tracking side effects reported by doctors, patients, or drug companies, but they're voluntary, and the agency doesn't verify them. NPR found about 2,000 pancreatitis and 1,000 optic neuropathy cases linked to GLP-1 since 2024 out of nearly 190,000 incidents reported over that time. The boom in online sales, where GLP-1s are so heavily marketed, adds to the challenge. Pharmacist Robert Miller at the West Texas Poison Control Center says that's driving more people to seek advice about side effects from centers like his instead of their doctors.
11: How often do you get drugs on Instagram? So that's definitely a new thing. So is there even a physician who's motivated to report side effects, or someone the patient feels they can report those side effects to?
7: Hearings are ongoing in the lawsuits where plaintiffs like the Engels are seeking damages from drug makers. But Shelley Engel also wants more side effect warnings, which she says might have helped her husband avoid blindness.
9: Todd was like an outgoing, vivacious kind of guy. And now when we go out, he sits a lot of times quietly
7: and needs escorting to the bathroom.
9: Like, it's humiliating.
7: And she just wishes it could have been prevented. Yuki Noguchi, NPR News.
12: How do you count a measles death? That question has become a point of controversy. In Pennsylvania, officials have reported 5 measles-associated deaths in recent weeks. But so far, the Centers for Disease Control and Prevention has acknowledged just 2 deaths. NPR health correspondent Maria Godoy is here to break it down. Hi, Maria.
13: Hi, how are you?
12: Good. So we have a mismatch. Why does the CDC's official measles death count not match what Pennsylvania officials are reporting?
13: Well, last month, the CDC announced it was changing how it counts measles deaths. Historically, the CDC used to rely on reports from state health departments, and you want that rapid notification in an outbreak situation to respond rapidly. Now, however, the CDC is looking to official death records confirmed by the National Center for Health Statistics. But that system is slower, and it's designed for more long-term retrospective data gathering on deaths. And, you know, this change happened after Health Secretary Robert F. Kennedy Jr. publicly questioned the Pennsylvania deaths, suggesting that measles might not have been the cause of death. And Kennedy is a long-term vaccine skeptic, which has led critics to accuse the CDC of making the change for political reasons to downplay the severity of measles.
12: So that accusation that politics is distorting health data, how has the CDC responded to that?
13: Well, a couple of weeks ago, the new CDC director, Dr. Erica Schwartz, gave an interview to a local news station, Atlanta News First, and in it, she denied that the death count data was being changed for political reasons. She said the U.S. lacked a standardized definition for a measles-related death, and she drew a comparison to arguments over how COVID deaths were counted early in the pandemic.
14: If someone got hit by a bus and they happened to have COVID, often that was called a COVID-related death.
13: Now, many public health experts would dispute that analogy, but even those who accept that some COVID deaths might have been overcounted early in the pandemic say that is highly unlikely to happen when it comes to measles.
12: And why? What would make measles different?
13: Yeah, you know, I spoke to Dr. Jake Scott. He's an infectious disease specialist with Stanford University, and he says there are really 2 key differences between COVID and measles: prevalence and screening. He says in early 2022, the U.S. was reporting hundreds of thousands of cases of COVID each day, and many hospitals were routinely screening everyone for COVID to protect vulnerable patients. By contrast, even though the U.S. is seeing a measles resurgence, it's still around 4,000 cases for the entire year.
15: No hospital screens every single patient being admitted for measles. That would be ridiculous. And so if someone's being tested for measles, there's a clinical suspicion that that person may have measles.
13: So in other words, you're not going to have measles as an incidental finding. It's not likely. He says the measles virus itself can cause damage, but it also weakens your immune system, so you're vulnerable to other infections. So for example, if a person's immediate cause of death is pneumonia, but they had measles, he says measles is still likely the underlying cause of death. In other words, if measles shows up on a death certificate, he says it almost certainly played a role.
16: All right, so we obviously want accurate health data. We also want trust in our public agencies. Where do we go from here?
13: Yeah, the CDC is working with the Council of State and Territorial Epidemiologists to create a standardized definition of measles deaths that can be used across the U.S. that's expected to be ready in the next 2 to 3 months. In the meantime, we might continue to hear discrepancies between what states report and what the CDC has to say.
16: That is NPR's Maria Godoy. Maria, thank you.
13: My pleasure.
6: Opal Lee is 100 years old today. She's known as the grandmother of Juneteenth after she successfully campaigned and marched to make Juneteenth a federal holiday. KERA's Marquita Fornoff reports on the celebrations in Lee's hometown of Fort Worth, Texas.
17: Lee has a philosophy that if something needs to get done, you should go out and do it, even if you're only a committee of one. She was 89 when she started walking from Texas to Washington, D.C., hosting walks in cities along the way. Each one was 2.5 miles. It was a nod to the 2.5 years between the signing of the Emancipation Proclamation in 1863 and when a Union Army general rode into Galveston and told enslaved Texans they were free. The former public school teacher garnered a lot of attention and got over 1.5 million people to sign her petition. In 2025, she told KERA that everyone needed to know about Juneteenth.
18: I started from Fort Worth walking. I decided that the rest of the cotton picking country needed to know about Juneteenth too, because in Texas, we celebrated Juneteenth.
17: In 2021, her dream became a reality. Congress passed a bill to make Juneteenth a federal holiday, and President Joe Biden signed it into law. She's happy that the holiday is now celebrated nationwide.
18: I'm so proud. It's a national holiday. I could do a holy dance, but when I do a holy dance, I'm twerking, whatever that is.
17: Age has slowed Lee down, but not her ambitions. She makes fewer public appearances, but continues to advocate for the National Juneteenth Museum to be built in Fort Worth.
19: Happy birthday!
17: On her birthday, a celebration took place at the future site of the museum. Friends, neighbors, and local politicians gathered to hear Lee share a few words and serenaded her with Stevie Wonder's Happy Birthday.
18: I'm going to keep on walking and keep on talking until everybody understands that this is our contribution.
17: Tonight, former First Lady Michelle Obama is scheduled to headline an event celebrating Lee's birthday on behalf of the museum. The museum has raised $55 million for its building and an endowment. The museum is waiting to hit its $70 million goal to start construction. For NPR News, I'm Marquita Fornoff in Fort Worth.

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1: 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Inspired by a true David versus Goliath story about truth at all costs, in theaters Thursday. 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
0: Coming up in this hour of All Things Considered, big artificial intelligence companies like ChatGPT have been adding safety features for teenage users. But a new report that tested out some of those features say they aren't addressing the risks teens face. NPR's Ritu Chatterjee has that story in about 15 minutes.
4: Hotly contested pipeline project in northern Wisconsin saw a water leak in recent days, raising concerns of a possible aquifer breach.
5: On Wisconsin Today, get the latest news from the Enbridge pipeline.
4: And lucid episodes in dementia can be moments of clear communication with loved ones. A Wisconsin researcher studies the scientific mystery.
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7: And this is the Wisconsin Public Radio Fall Member Drive. I'm Adam Friedrich. I'm the program director here on WPR News. And I'm joined by Michelle Good. She is the executive producer of Chapter a Day. 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
7: That's right. 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
10: Live from NPR News in Culver City, California, I'm Dwayne Brown. Attorneys for a Tennessee death row inmate who survived execution 1 week ago today say she's aware of what happened. Krista Pikes survived two lethal doses, and witnesses were able to hear her breathing heavily before she was removed from the death chamber. Her attorney, Randy Spivey, told reporters today they were preparing to remove Pike from life support, but she suddenly woke up yesterday and began talking. Spivey says she was angry and confused.
11: We continue to ask Governor Lee to commute Krista's death sentence. After all we have seen and all that we still do not know, it is unimaginable that the state would try to execute her again.
10: Pike was sentenced to death for the 1995 stabbing and beating death of a classmate. A judge has ordered the state to preserve anything that was in the execution chamber and all communication records. Newly released minutes from the Federal Reserve show how policymakers came to the decision to raise interest rates last month. NPR's Scott Horsley tells us investors expect at least one more rate hike before the end of the year.
12: The Fed's vote to raise interest rates last month was unanimous, but not everyone on the rate-setting committee viewed the decision the same way. Some saw a quarter-point rate hike as a kind of insurance policy, just in case inflation pressures get worse over time. Others thought prices were already climbing fast enough to warrant a tap on the brakes. Policymakers noted that inflation has been above the Fed's target for years now, while the labor market has largely appeared solid enough to weather higher borrowing costs. Investors think the Fed will likely hold rates steady at its October meeting, but then raise its benchmark rate at the year's last policy meeting in December. Scott Horsley, NPR News, Washington.
10: Well, stocks finished lower on Wall Street 1 day after topping some record highs set back in August. 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
0: It's 5:32. This is news from Wisconsin Public Radio. I'm Brady Carlson. President Trump says he will approve nearly $18 million in disaster relief for Wisconsin related to severe storms and tornadoes that hit the state this summer. As Joe Schultz reports, the president made the announcement on a post today on his social media site, Truth Social.
13: Governor Tony Evers made a request for a federal disaster declaration after a tornado and severe storms ripped through the Fox Valley in late July. Trump's social media post announcing the money did not reference Evers' request, but it did call attention to Congressman Tom Tiffany, the Republican candidate for governor. Winnebago County Executive Gordon Hintz says he's encouraged by the announcement, but he did not yet have any details on the disaster relief.
14: You know, the president's out there and he's committing federal resources, and I'm encouraged by that. You know, on the other hand, we don't have the details on exactly what it means.
13: A spokesperson for the governor said they had no additional information beyond Trump's post. Joe Schultz, Wisconsin Public Radio.
0: U.S. House Speaker Mike Johnson has been in western Wisconsin today, calling on Republicans to help incumbent U.S. Representative Derek Van Orden hold on to the seat in the state's 3rd congressional district. Johnson called the 3rd district a, quote, top three race, end quote, in the November election, as Republicans and Democrats each try to win a majority of the U.S. House of Representatives. Neither Johnson nor Van Orden spoke about Van Orden's opponent, Eau Claire Democrat Rebecca Cook. Instead, they described the election as a fight against the, quote, dark, dangerous road to communism, end quote, that they say was promoted by the Democratic Party. Speaking to WPR after the rally, Van Orden said Johnson's support highlights the national importance of the race.
15: So people need to get out and vote. And all the stuff you're seeing, these national polls, they're wrong. What the left is trying to do is decentivize conservatives from voting.
0: Both major parties have been putting money and resources into the 3rd district campaign as part of the national effort in the midterms. Mostly clear and breezy weather for the rest of the day. Overnight lows about 42, 45 degrees. Tomorrow, sunny to partly cloudy skies. Thursday's highs in the mid to upper 60s. For Friday, some sunshine in the north, some clouds further south with a chance of light showers late in the day. Highs for Friday still around 65 to 70 degrees. 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There's more news anytime at WPR.org.
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7: 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I'm Adam Friedrich. I am the program director for the WPR News Network. I'm joined by Michelle Good. She is the executive producer for Chapter a Day, letting you know that your gift right now is so important.
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8: We call it peer pressure, but do it. 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
18: This summer, OpenAI rolled out ChatGPT for teens. It's a default, safer mode for all users under age 18. The safety measures include parental controls and notifications, but a group of researchers who tested those safeguards say most of them do not work. NPR's Ritu Chatterjee has details and a warning that her story mentions suicide.
19: Lauren Jonas heads OpenAI's Youth and Families Division.
20: ChatGPT for teens is really a, designated teen-specific experience.
19: That experience, she says, includes safeguards like around role-playing.
20: So the model should not role-play with a teen. The model should not claim to be sentient or be the friend of a teen.
19: She says ChatGPT for teens also refuses to engage in unsafe or inappropriate topics. And if parents link their account to their teens, ChatGPT alerts them right away if their kid discusses unsafe topics like suicide or self-harm or violence. Now, researchers at the online safety advocacy group Common Sense Media have tested these safeguards.
21: We create a lot of different personas of teens in crisis situations.
19: Tom Siegel is the executive director of the Youth AI Safety Institute at Common Sense Media.
21: We would test teens that were expressing suicidal ideation, discussing self-harm, eating disorders as well.
19: They also created parent accounts and linked those to the teen ones to see if the chatbot notified parents. Siegel says some safeguards did work.
21: It is refusing things like explicit sexual role play. Definitely an improvement on that.
19: But most other safeguards, Siegel says, did not work, like parental notifications.
21: This idea that, a parent would find out, when the person that you connected with in the account is in distress, hardly triggered at all for us.
19: Siegel says they also found that ChatGPT still interacts with adolescents like a friend. OpenAI spokesperson Eric Porterfield told NPR in an email that the company has serious concerns about the methodology used by researchers, especially around parental notifications. Psychologist Mitch Prinstein is at the University of North Carolina, Chapel Hill, and wasn't involved in the research.
22: The extent to which AI is using an anthropomorphized or human-like kind of language or a name or interaction style is just not helpful. It's not okay for kids, probably not for adults as well.
19: Prinstein says the new findings reinforce that AI isn't ready for kids yet. Ritu Chatterjee, NPR News.
18: If you or someone you know may be considering suicide or is in crisis, call or text 988 to reach the Suicide and Crisis Lifeline.
0: It's time now for Wisconsin Life. Here's producer Maureen McCollum with a story about a legendary musician from Milwaukee.
23: Imagine making it as a musician not only once, but at two distinct moments in your life. That's what happened to jazz saxophonist Frank Morgan of Milwaukee. Author Dean Robbins brings us the story on the musician's rebirth and stardom.
24: Frank Morgan grew up in Milwaukee, playing jazz guitar at an early age. But in 1940, his father took 7-year-old Frank to see a concert by alto saxophonist Charlie Parker. The experience changed his life. The minute Morgan heard Parker's starkly beautiful sound, he knew that alto sax was his destiny. He and his father went backstage to meet the genius who'd helped create the modern jazz style called bebop. With typical generosity, Parker took an interest in the boy and got him started on a reed instrument. Morgan became his protege, copying the master's jagged melodies and quicksilver rhythms. At 14, Frank was sitting in with top jazz players in Los Angeles. And at 22, when he released his debut album, word spread that Frank Morgan might become the next Charlie Parker.

0: But it didn't happen. In the mid-1950s, Morgan succumbed to drug addiction, just as Parker had. His heroin habit led to a life of crime, and he spent most of the next 30 years behind bars. Instead of becoming a jazz celebrity, he performed for fellow inmates in the San Quentin prison band. Here he is on WHYY's Fresh Air in 1987.
1: In prison, the instrument was the thing that kept me sane, if you will. And the chance to play it, you know, kept me with hope.
0: After his release in 1985, Morgan finally recorded a second album, drawing on decades of pent-up emotion. Since prison had isolated him from a generation's worth of musical changes, listeners got the impression that a pure 1950s bebop pioneer had been magically transplanted to the 1980s. Morgan's resurrection fascinated the public, and his friendly smile began beaming out of magazines and TV screens. Audiences were touched by his sublime improvisations. He expressed gratitude for his long-delayed fame and committed himself to earning people's respect.
1: I really intend to play, and to play my heart out.
0: That meant staying off drugs, of course, which required extraordinary effort. To avoid temptation, Morgan threw himself into practicing and recording. He also moved back to Milwaukee in 1994 to be with supportive family members. I had a chance to interview Morgan after his return to Wisconsin, a state he dubbed pretty hip. He credited Milwaukee with giving him a great start in music, and the city's schools with providing an excellent education. And he was overwhelmed by the warm welcome he received from local jazz fans. I was one of those fans. I saw Morgan play a spectacular concert in Madison, and continued to follow his career until he died from cancer in 2007, at age 73. His final years are one of the greatest second acts in jazz history, and his recordings endure as a testament to redemption and rebirth. Here he is on NPR's Piano Jazz.
1: Well, it's great to be alive, you know. Every day is beautiful.
0: In our interview, Morgan explained his musical strategy of channeling everything he felt through his horn. His goal, he said, was to make a direct connection between his heart and a listener's heart. I'd say, mission accomplished.
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0: All Things Considered continues at 6 here on WPR, and at 6:30 it's Marketplace. Consumers have kept up spending, but for some, that's meant taking on more debt as well. We'll have that story and much more on Marketplace starting tonight at 6:30.
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0: The Trump administration is sending checks to millions of Americans over health care costs. For Wednesday, October 7th, this is All Things Considered on Wisconsin Public Radio. I'm Brady Carlson. The White House says the checks are meant to help people address the high cost of health care. Critics call the money an election year gimmick. We'll learn more this hour. Plus, Republicans and Democrats are finding common ground on regulating the health care companies known as pharmacy benefit managers. And soccer legend Lionel Messi plays his last game with Argentina's national team. Those stories and the latest Wisconsin news right after this NPR News update.

0: Live from NPR News in Washington, I'm Ryland Barton. President Trump is heading to San Antonio today as new polling shows deep disapproval among Latino voters who are key to his election in 2024. The city is about 65% Latino. Only about a quarter of Latinos say they approve of the job the president is doing right now. Secretary of State Marco Rubio is telling Europeans to, quote, wake up from their slumber and save Western civilization. His speech in Athens was filled with Christian nationalist rhetoric, as NPR's Michelle Kellerman reports.
1: With the Acropolis as a backdrop, Secretary Rubio says the world has much to learn from the men of ancient Greece who knew there was nothing selfish about fighting for their own interests. But he says nationalism has become a dirty word, and now the West is at a crossroads.
2: The course we take will determine whether the West maintains its place at the head of the world or resigns itself to a future of atrophy and servitude and decline.
1: Rubio says the Trump administration plans to dominate the fields of drone warfare, critical minerals, and artificial intelligence, which Trump is trying to rebrand as superintelligence to play down calls for regulations. Michelle Kellerman, NPR News, the State Department.
0: The Department of Homeland Security has proposed a $70,000 fee for international students who are seeking to work in the U.S. It's the latest effort from the Trump administration to crack down on foreign enrollment. The change would represent a blow to American colleges and universities that heavily recruit students from overseas as a source of tuition revenue. The public has 60 days to comment on the proposal. Support for Medicare for All is the highest it's been in at least a decade, according to new polling. Kate Wells with our partner KFF Health News reports.
3: If you go to one of Democratic Senate candidate Abdul El-Sayed's town halls in Michigan, you will hear the crowd chant the campaign slogan.
4: Money out of
5: politics!
4: Money in your
5: pocket!
4: Medicare for All!
3: Two in three Americans now say they favor Medicare for All, according to polling from KFF, a health policy research organization. But many of them don't actually know what it means, and that support fluctuates based on what pollsters told them about it. Medicare for All usually means a single insurance program run by the federal government that replaces or radically changes private insurance. Opponents argue that Medicare for All would raise taxes and could lead to treatment delays.
0: That's Kate Wells with our partner KFF Health News. The FCC is considering a request to loosen rules on political robocalls, including those with AI-generated voices. Current federal laws ban most robocalls to cell phones. A conservative group called Club for Growth is seeking the change, arguing it could improve voter communication and polling accuracy. Consumer advocacy group

0: distributions, quote, which allows me to distribute a product for them that is legally theirs and is a property right. Self claims state regulators knew about this system when he received his license in 2020, but he says they suddenly started questioning it when he reapplied last fall. The agency suspended his license earlier this year and issued a $10,000 fine. Self is now asking for a temporary restraining order while he contests the decision. A spokesperson for the State Department of Agriculture, Trade, and Consumer Protection said the state, quote, expects everyone to follow, end quote, Wisconsin law. A Milwaukee woman is facing 6 felony charges for allegedly impersonating a substitute teacher at a high school last month. Amy Jones was charged with a count of impersonating a public employee and 5 counts of exposing a child to harmful descriptions. A criminal complaint said the 23-year-old told detectives she walked into Milwaukee's Rufus King International High School and told the secretary she was a substitute. Students reported that she was, quote, using profane language, racial slurs, sexually derogative statements, and organizing students by race and gender in class. Jones was in court this week. A preliminary hearing is set for later this month. In a message to families and staff, the high school's principal said they were reviewing safeguards in response to the incident. Mostly clear and breezy weather continues in Wisconsin with overnight lows around 40 to 45 degrees. Tomorrow, sunny to partly cloudy with highs in the mid to upper 60s. 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
3: This is All Things Considered from NPR News. I'm Sasha Pfeiffer in Washington.
4: And I'm Elsa Chang in Culver City, California. President Trump is sending money to millions of Americans enrolled in government-run health insurance programs. How much money?
5: Over 20 million seniors on Medicare will soon be receiving a deposit of nearly $100 directly into their bank accounts.
4: That is what Trump said on Saturday. The exact amount is $90. The Trump administration is also sending $500 checks to nearly a million people who have health plans from the Federal Affordable Care Act marketplace.
3: The cost of these plans has gone up dramatically this year. Trump and Republicans in Congress let extra premium subsidies expire. For some people, that meant thousands of dollars more in out-of-pocket costs. For others, it meant they just couldn't afford health insurance. Millions have dropped their coverage.
4: Let's also point out we are under 4 weeks to Election Day. And in general, when it comes to health care costs, voters trust Democrats over Republicans by a near 2-to-1 margin. That's according to a KFF poll out this week. So, can President Trump's direct payments help his party with voters? NPR's Selena Simmons-Duffin has more.
6: I spoke to Ellen Allen minutes after a check for $500 from the U.S. Treasury arrived at her house near Charleston, West Virginia.
7: I just can't believe it. I mean, that's crazy.
6: She had heard the Trump administration plan to send $500 checks out to certain people enrolled in healthcare.gov plans, but she didn't totally believe it would happen. And she has mixed feelings about it now that it has happened. She runs a small nonprofit called West Virginians for Affordable Healthcare.
7: I think it's more of a political stunt. If they cared really about the cost of healthcare, they would do something that would make healthcare, you know, affordable for every American.
6: She had been paying close to $2,000 a month for her premiums until a few weeks ago when she turned 65 and enrolled in Medicare. Because of that, she might be eligible for Trump's next round of checks, $90 soon to be sent to 20 million people enrolled in Medicare Part B.
7: The $90 is, I mean, that's just nothing. I don't think this is going to fool anyone.
6: So is this legal, using the federal government to send out checks to potential voters weeks before an election? Kathleen Clark is an expert in government ethics at Washington University in St. Louis. She reviewed the letter from President Trump touting things like his efforts to lower drug prices that came with the checks.
8: It reads like electioneering communication, it reads like a violation of the Hatch Act.
6: That's the law that says you can't use your government office or power or funds to influence partisan political elections. She says the Supreme Court has given Trump

0: wide latitude in the past, which may be why he feels he can move ahead. Here's Clark again.
1: It looks like a pretty desperate effort to, in essence, bribe the recipients of this letter to vote in gratitude to Trump in the upcoming midterm elections.
0: The White House did not respond directly to NPR's questions about whether any laws have been violated or if it's a political stunt, as Allen put it. Trump administration spokeswoman Allison Schuster wrote in an email that it was an out-of-touch criticism and that, quote, this president will never stop enabling Americans to take control of their health by implementing policies that put money back in their pockets. Joseph Antos is a senior fellow emeritus at the conservative think tank American Enterprise Institute. He says that the move is not fiscally responsible for the federal government and probably won't make a difference in anyone's health.
2: You know, it's money. You don't have to use it on health care.
0: When it comes to the $90 checks coming to some Medicare beneficiaries, for example,
2: you can go out to McDonald's and buy probably two hamburgers and a shake for $90. Maybe buy a half a tank of gas.
0: Antos calls the payments inexplicable, and he notes that they add to the national debt, which Republicans say they're concerned about. He also doubts these checks will tilt the election towards Republicans.
2: For one thing, Trump is not saying that your local congressman did this for you. Trump is saying he did it for you. So, yeah, I mean, I don't get it. I don't see any advantage to anybody, including Donald Trump.
0: Except, he says, maybe the recipients of the checks. One of those recipients, Ellen Allen of West Virginians for Affordable Healthcare, says she is planning to deposit the $500 she just received.
3: You know, I'm not going to send it back. I'm going to put it in my health savings account and keep working towards healthcare for all.
0: Selena Simmons-Duffin, NPR News, Washington.
4: It's been 3 years since the October 7th attacks, and Israel's southern border with Gaza is undergoing a dramatic rebound. The region was nearly abandoned after thousands of Hamas-led militants attacked Israeli communities. That attack killed about 1,200 people, and 250 more were taken hostage. Now, residents are back. Some are driven by solidarity with the victims of October 7th. Others say they feel safer with the heavy Israeli military buildup along the border as Israel continues to occupy most of Gaza. NPR's Carrie Kahn reports.
5: Shahar Goldenberg drives a small road that circles Kibbutz Zikim. He's lived here right on Israel's border with Gaza for nearly two decades, but he's never seen so many people wanting to join his cooperative farming community.
6: The demand is amazing. Great. Huge demand.
5: Currently, Zakim's waiting list stretches 2 years, and houses are going up fast. He says they're building 25 here.
7: And this was not like this before October 7th.
6: No, of course not. If you want to sell your house, you can sell it in less than a week.
5: Many people want to come and be part of southern Israel's rebirth, he says. And they feel safer now that Israel occupies more than 60% of Gaza, he says. Israeli troops have drawn a yellow line, what the military calls a border buffer zone, extending deep into Gaza. The Palestinian Central Bureau of Statistics says before the war, hundreds of thousands of Gazans lived and farmed in that border area. They've all been displaced. On the kibbutz hilltop, Goldenberg shows off 8 homes under construction, all with stunning Mediterranean vistas.
7: So these new houses have a view of the beach and a view of northern Gaza.
6: Yes, I hope that we will not see the north of Gaza in the next years.
5: There isn't much to see now, just shells of blown-out buildings. That's despite international pressure, including from the U.S., for Israeli troops to ultimately leave. But Israelis overwhelmingly support a permanent troop presence inside Gaza's border, according to a recent poll. The government has repeatedly said it's not leaving until Hamas is fully disarmed. Goldenberg says he hopes that's true.
6: This is the only plan that we will continue to live here. Without the yellow line, it will be really difficult and challenging for us.
5: This part of southern Israel, known as the Gaza Envelope, has long been sparsely populated, filled with mostly verdant farmlands and kibbutz communities stretching along the Gaza border all the way to Egypt. About half the region's residents live in its biggest city, Sderot. Today, construction crews seem to be on every corner, like at this brand new kindergarten, one of the several dozen schools planned as the city aims to double the population to 120,000 residents by 2040. Robin Feldman is part of that growth. She just picked up her six-month-old daughter, Nellie, from her first day at a center and shows off the family's new home. It's a small, empty three-room apartment, one bedroom with steel-enforced walls and door.
8: So this is going to be Neely's room, which is the bomb shelter. Hopefully we never have to use it.
5: The young family just moved to Stiro from Paramus, New Jersey. Her husband is a rabbi. She teaches Jewish history, which she says is full of prophecies about the Jewish people returning to Israel. And when they return, how fruitful the country will be.
8: I teach these prophecies to my students, and now I'm living it. So it's very special.
5: The 2,000 shekel government rental subsidy, about $650 US a month, helps too, she adds. And there are more incentives, like large income and property tax breaks for Sderot, says city spokesman Yaron Sasson. We are constantly working to convince people from all over Israel to come south, he says, and many from abroad too, like Galia Tsur and her family.
9: When did you decide to move back to Israel?
10: October 7th, on the dot.
5: The minute she saw the news about the Hamas attack, Zur said she and her husband knew they had to move back to Kibbutz Nir Oz. It's some 30 miles south of Sderot, right next to the Gaza border. The couple, now in their 50s, lived in Nir Oz back in the 1990s.
10: We were like, we need to go. We need to help. We can't stay here.
5: They had been living in New Zealand for more than a decade, but sold their house and moved back to Israel to help rebuild. The kibbutz was hit hard in the October 7th Hamas-led attack. One quarter of residents, 117, were either killed or kidnapped on October 7th. All but six of the kibbutz's more than 200 buildings were damaged or set on fire. Reconstruction manager Ron Bahat heads out on his electric cart. He deftly maneuvers down the small paths running through the community. We pass many burnt-out homes still standing since the attack. The kibbutz is stuck in a debate with some residents insisting the buildings remain standing as a permanent reminder of what happened here.
11: The question is how to remember, how to keep the legacy. You know, people see it in a different way.
5: Others prefer to focus on the future. Bahat, who was born here 60 years ago, says that's what he's focused on as he speeds over to a busy construction site. A large backhoe is excavating a site for 76 new homes. More will be coming in the next 2 years, he says.
11: And the vision is to make this place, you know, bigger, better, stronger, nicer.
5: And he says we will make it so. Carrie Kahn, NPR News, Southern Israel, near the Gaza border.

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1: It's 6:18. You're listening to Wisconsin Public Radio. Good evening. I'm Brady Carlson. There's more All Things Considered still ahead, and at 6:30, it's Marketplace. Over the last quarter, companies and consumers have dealt with higher gas prices and inflation, as well as a record-high stock market. What all that may tell us about third-quarter earnings calls, that and much more on Marketplace tonight at 6:30. Mostly clear and breezy weather continues in Wisconsin with overnight lows about 40 to 45 degrees. Tomorrow, sunny to partly cloudy skies, highs for Thursday in the mid to upper 60s. Friday brings sun to the north, clouds further south. There's a slight chance of showers on Friday. 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

0: The American consumer is pretty resilient, but there is a limit, and eventually that limit starts to eat into your ability to do things like, oh, keep up with your car payments?
1: I'd say 8 to 12 months ago, we started to see people pushing that 30 days, maybe 35 days.
0: I'm Kai Rizdahl. Auto loans are pushing on consumers. Those consumers are pushing right back. 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
7: 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I'm Sasha Pfeiffer.
8: And I'm Ilse Chang. There's a lot about healthcare that Americans actually agree on. In our Common Ground project with KFF Health News, we're looking at issues with bipartisan backing. Blake Farmer at WPLN in Nashville reports on one thing that is uniting people, their collective disdain for the healthcare companies known as pharmacy benefit managers.
9: Pharmacy benefit managers, known as PBMs, handle the part of health insurance related to the cost of prescription meds. They were promoted as a way to keep drug prices in check, but the largest are now owned by giant conglomerates that also own insurance companies and pharmacies. All this consolidation has turned them into a punching bag for all the frustration patients have with the healthcare system, like high prescription prices. CVS is one of the big companies that also owns a PBM. It's taking heat in Tennessee.
10: We hate CVS. I'm going to be straight up. You can't talk to a pharmacist. They're overstressed, and prices just keep going up.
9: Amy Joseph is 62 and lives in the mountainous eastern corner of Tennessee with her husband.
10: You're going to find this interesting. We have a two-party household. I'm a Republican. My husband's a Democrat.
9: He's equally frustrated. They have a list of gripes that could fill the famously long CVS receipt. For example, Charlie Joseph discovered his blood pressure medication was actually cheaper when they didn't use insurance.
11: You know, the whole healthcare thing is just frustrating on a good day.
9: PBM officials say their industry has been unfairly maligned and that they're the only link in the drug supply chain trying to lower drug costs. Dave Marin, president and CEO of the Pharmaceutical Care Management Association, addressed Congress in February.
12: Yes, drug prices are still too high. Without PBMs, they would be much, much higher.
9: But state lawmakers aren't buying it. Tennessee is one of two states that have now made it illegal for a company to own both a PBM and retail pharmacies. CVS fought the proposals with a multi-million dollar TV ad campaign.
13: 134 CVS pharmacies across Tennessee shut down, making healthcare less accessible for families like yours.
9: Those ads aired just before the vote this spring. Nevertheless, Tennessee lawmakers moved forward. Republican State Senator Rusty Crow told his colleagues before the vote that they should consider the fierce resistance a sign that they were onto something.
14: I learned when I was in the Vietnam War, when you start taking on flak, you know you're over the damn target pretty quick.
9: Business-friendly Republicans voted alongside Democrats who favor more regulation. State Representative Antonio Parkinson, a Democrat from Memphis, says he feels like he voted in favor of lower drug prices and ma-and-pa pharmacies.
15: If there's a benefit to my people, I'm supporting it.
9: The most vocal critics calling for regulation of PBMs are independently owned pharmacies and their trade groups. In Tennessee, State Senator Bobby Harshbarger, who sponsored the pharmacy ownership ban, is also a small-town pharmacist. His mother's a pharmacist, too, and a member of the U.S. Congress, who's proposed a similar ban on PBMs owning pharmacies at the federal level. That bill has bipartisan sponsors and has created unlikely bedfellows of Senators Elizabeth Warren and Josh Hawley. Antonio Chacha is CEO of 46 Brooklyn Research, a nonprofit think tank that tracks drug pricing. He says this legislative push reflects a feeling, even in the GOP, that the market for prescription drugs is being gamed.
5: Republicans are looking at this issue saying, we know what competition is supposed to do, and it isn't happening. This is not a free market. This is a free-for-all.
9: In a statement, CVS told NPR the new state laws will do the opposite of what they're intended to and drive up prices. It's unclear if these bans on PBMs owning pharmacies will hold up in court, or if they do, whether CVS will follow through on closing all of its pharmacies. Either way, PBMs aren't finding many friends in politics at the moment. For NPR News, I'm Blake Farmer in Nashville.
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7: Lionel Messi is the most decorated player in soccer history. He's played in 6 World Cups. He's scored more than 900 goals. He revolutionized the game of soccer globally. And yesterday, after 21 years of playing for Argentina's national team, he put on the number 10 jersey one last time in Buenos Aires.
16: Tuvimos el sueño de cumplir el sueño mío y el de todo el país de volver a ser campeones del mundo.
7: The stadium was packed with more than 85,000 fans watching as Argentina defeated Benin 3-0. CBS Sports commentator Nico Cantor has covered Messi's career for years, and he's with me now. Hi, Nico.
17: Hi, Sasha. How are you?
7: I'm good. Did you get to watch this game last night?
17: Yeah, I did. It was very emotional. We, as football fans and general soccer fans, never thought that this day would come. It's here. It's sad, nostalgic, but Messi did get his farewell in front of the Argentine people, the nation that he had to leave at a very young age, and it was very beautiful to see.
7: You know, as you know, in Argentina, soccer, football, is almost religious. It's this national identity. It's cultural as much as it is sports. And that number 10 jersey has had a long line of the greatest ever players wearing it. What do you think that Messi contributed to the lore of that jersey number 10?
17: Yeah, it's a really interesting question because, of course, number 10 was worn throughout so many years by Diego Maradona, the country's first GOAT. You know, he was the first athlete with that number 10 jersey to transcend the sport. He became a cultural phenomenon. There is a massive political, diplomatic backdrop to the figure of Maradona that elevated him to this untouchable cult status. Maradona still, to this day, is viewed as a deity. And Messi shows up and wasn't close to fulfilling the legacy that Maradona left behind. But in the last 5 years or so, Messi was really able to revert that narrative. And Maradona perhaps wasn't the best example to the world. He was this sort of imperfect hero, an anti-hero, if you will. Messi, on the other hand, is the perfect hero on and off the pitch.
7: It can be hard to get different generations to agree on who are the greatest sports figures. And maybe the younger generations are quicker to name people the greatest. And the older generations might think, give them more time. But it seems like all generations are in agreement here about Messi's greatness. What do you think it is about him that just is so multi-generational in admiration?
17: First off, the longevity. Messi's prime is longer than any footballer that I have seen. And there really hasn't been a footballer to be at that level putting up insane numbers. They really are mind-boggling. And just winning, the dedication to the craft, to his body, to his skill, to winning. To me, it's very difficult to understand how normal of a human being Messi seems, despite the fame that is associated with his name throughout the entire world.
7: Messi will still play Major League Soccer for Miami. In fact, I flew through the Miami airport recently, and his poster is everywhere in that airport. But how much do you see this as actually the end of Messi?
17: That's a really good question, because he really hasn't alluded to getting into coaching or anything like that. But of course, we're closer to the end than we are to the beginning. So every single match that you can go to, if you live in the United States and you're listening to this, appreciate that moment, because we are seeing the very, very end of what is an unrivaled career in football.
7: That is Nico Cantor of CBS Sports. Nico, thank you for helping us cap off the career of a soccer legend.
17: Sasha, thank you.
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2: In Los Angeles, I'm Kai Rizdahl. It is Wednesday today. This one is the 7th of October. Good, as it always is, to have you along, everybody. I have been saying for a very long time on this program that the stock market is not the economy. I have, and this is true, I have a sweatshirt at home in my closet that says that on it. So believe me when I tell you that the words that are about to come out of my mouth hurt. It is possible that the stock market is, right now anyway, the economy. Stocks are an ever-increasing share of total household wealth in this country. That wealth effect, it's called, is real, and so consumers spend more, even consumers who don't own stocks. GDP is being driven in no small part by the zillions of dollars being spent on AI, and those companies' valuations are driving stocks higher. So all of that is happening. The catch is that of the 500 big companies listed in the S&P 500, like seven of them have been driving it to record highs. The other 493 or whatever, Marketplace's Sabri Benishore starts things off.
3: All right, let's take out the NVIDIA, the Microsoft, the Amazon, the Micron. We know they're doing great. So happy for them. How, though, is everybody else doing?
4: Not so great right now.
3: Matt Orton is chief market strategist at Raymond James Investment Management. When the S&P 500 hit its latest record high on Tuesday, only 24 stocks actually hit highs for the year. 24 out of 500.
4: There's a significant bifurcation between everything that's tech and artificial intelligence versus everything else in the market.
3: It wasn't this serious even a few months ago. Matthew Pagnotti is a senior research analyst at Capital Advisors Group.
5: All the good performance was weighted to the bottom companies, not to the Mag 7, not to the AI names, but to these other guys who were kind of catching up.
3: And then things changed. The chair of the Federal Reserve gave a big press conference in August, strongly suggesting interest rates were probably going to be going up.
5: It became clear that the Fed was going to start raising rates. Then all those companies and all those sectors that were doing well kind of up until that point flipped over. And while the AI trade started ripping, these guys have kind of been struggling.
3: And interest rates did go up, and mortgage rates went up, and bond yields went up. Also, the price of diesel went up. For normal, non-tech companies living down here on Earth, these are all bad things.
6: There are businesses that are tied to, say, the housing market. With mortgage rates at now more elevated levels, it's not surprising that we've seen investors rotate out of that area.
3: David Lefkowitz is head of U.S. equities at UBS. Homebuilder Lennar is down 27% this year. DoorDash down 13%. Tyson Foods down 12%.
6: There are parts of the stock market that are correlated to interest rates and to oil prices. And for those businesses, they're probably experiencing some challenges.
3: AI investment, though, does not seem to care about any of that for now. In New York, I'm Sabri Benishore for Marketplace.
2: It is a truism, by the way, of business journalism that no sooner do you assign a story in the morning news meeting about this stock index or that stock index being at record highs than traders on Wall Street decide to ruin your day. All three major indices took a hit on this Wednesday. Bond yields, though, went up which makes the story on the yield curve that's coming up in a little bit all the more topical. We will have the details when we do the numbers.

0: Just to be clear here, I'm not totally giving up on that the stock market is not the economy thing. Call it a, temporary hiatus or something. Anyway, all market eyes will turn to corporate earnings season next week, starting with big banks and some consumer goods companies. Marketplace's Kristen Schwab has the preview.
1: The thing about a good second quarter is that it ups the ante for quarters three and four.
2: And in particular, that's led to higher and higher expectations for 2026 overall.
1: Rob Hayworth is senior investment strategist at U.S. Bank. He says Q2 had some splashy events like the IPO of SpaceX. Q3 has been marked by spiking oil prices and an interest rate hike. And to understand how it's all affecting companies, we won't have to wait long for answers.
2: The biggest names remain the most important, but also the early reporters are quite instructive.
1: Banks usually lead earnings season. Other financial institutions follow close behind. Alexander Yoakum is a banking analyst at CFRA Research.
3: You know, maybe Capital One is your best benchmark. You know, a player like American Express, if you're kind of curious, you know, who's the high-end consumer, I think that's sort of your place to go. And then on the banking side, maybe like a Wells Fargo is sort of a good barometer.
1: He says banks give us a pretty complete picture of how businesses are doing, how consumers are doing.
3: Companies are going to say the consumer's fine for now, but then the future outlook, I do think sentiment will be down.
1: Rising interest rates could slow lending and encourage more saving, which banks don't love. They'd earn less interest and pay more out. If you really want to drill down into understanding how consumers are doing, though, you got to wait for reports from companies like Procter & Gamble and Kraft Heinz. Aaron Lash, director of consumer equity research at Morningstar, says, yeah, that means picking apart the big numbers, revenue and income and cash flow. But the little numbers can be especially instructive.
4: If a consumer has less dollars to spend, maybe they aren't using as much shampoo. Maybe they aren't, at the height of the great financial crisis, we saw this, they weren't using as much toilet paper, believe it or not.
1: Shampoo and toilet paper as key economic indicators? Why not? I'm Kristen Schwab for Marketplace.

0: So there's this morally binding, President Trump says, agreement that the big AI companies have signed to voluntarily regulate themselves. Well, we're all going to have to wait to see how that plays out in real life. The actual fact of the matter is that hundreds of billions of dollars are still being poured into that technology and the infrastructure to run it. And that is a supply chain issue. David Greg Witter is an assistant professor in the School of Information at the University of Texas, Austin, where he studies the AI supply chain and how the people in it think about the systems that they are creating. Professor Witter, welcome to the program.
1: Great to be here.
0: Would you do me a favor, just so we all have the same ground truth here, and give us like a 30-second primer, maybe 45 if you need to, on the artificial intelligence supply chain right now?
1: Yeah, everyone's talking about AI, and the AI supply chain is basically a way of thinking past that hype into the specific people building different parts of AI. We have NVIDIA designing chips that they pass to TSMC to build, and we have Google, Microsoft, Amazon buying those chips, and then we have model labs building models using the cloud compute, and I can go on.
0: Well, let's just I'll short circuit the going on by just pointing out that it is somewhat circular, this supply chain. Everybody's sort of in bed with everybody else.
1: Yeah, it is. It is. I mean, we have NVIDIA investing in their customers, and then they buy more NVIDIA chips. We have Google, Microsoft, Amazon running startup incubator programs, and then they have to use their cloud compute, the startups.
0: Right.
1: I mean, there's OpenAI, I believe. A lot of it is in underwriting finance for different data center projects, and that comes together in very convoluted deals. It's a mess. It's a circular spaghetti.
0: It's a circular spaghetti. Okay. So, now, frame that whole circular spaghetti thing for me in the context of what is now in the news about AI, this drive to possibly slow down, regulate in some way. How does the supply chain handle that?
1: It doesn't, and that's kind of the problem.
0: Great.
1: The issue with the supply chain, remember way back when Nike got in trouble for using child labor in its supply chain? And their answer was something like, well, we told our contractor who makes the shoes not to use child labor. That's not my problem. And people were like, nah, I don't buy that. And so we have a similar dynamic going on where there are known harms about AI, as well as these like, uh-oh, it might end the world.
0: Mm-hmm.
1: And we have this collective action problem where it has been framed such that everyone would have to act together in order to avert these harms.
0: Setting aside for a second the fact that Congress doesn't know what day it is, let alone can't regulate something as fast-moving and as complicated as artificial intelligence, it is worth pointing out here that there are hundreds of billions of dollars in sunk costs already. There are trillions more on the way. And so this collective action problem is complicated by the very realities of that circular supply chain that we talked about up at the top of this interview.
1: Mm-hmm. Yeah, let's go back a little bit. I think there's an important way of realizing how different supply chain actors are allies when it comes to certain concerns and competitors when it comes to others. So NVIDIA, Google, Microsoft, Amazon, TSMC, they all have an interest in AI being more broadly used. But NVIDIA would like to remain the dominant chip designer. But Google, Microsoft, and Amazon make up two-thirds about of the cloud compute market, and therefore a large proportion of NVIDIA's market share. Meanwhile, Google doesn't like being dependent on NVIDIA for its chips, so they're building TPUs, tensor processing units, and other ways of trying to make themselves less dependent on NVIDIA chips.
0: Right. So fundamentally, a lot of these players in the supply chain, it's I love you, I hate you, I love you, I hate you, right?
1: Yeah, exactly.
0: Right.
1: Exactly.
0: Right. So at the end of the day, then, as a guy who is immersed in this, certainly more than the average layperson, are you optimistic or pessimistic about our ability to get a hold of what AI is doing and that the supply chain and the market dynamics will actually have any influence?
1: I think I kind of try and start by looking at what the American public thinks. And if you look at the polling, the average American, unless they make more than $200,000 a year or are personally helping build AI, is not optimistic that AI will benefit them. And I think that is a good, you know, set of starting points for increasing regulation. I want to make sure that regulation isn't just banning data centers, but goes beyond that to actually engaging with the circularity we're talking right. about, the systemic power of some of these companies. I think there's more finely tuned ways of doing it, I guess.
0: Yeah. You sound, if you don't mind my saying it, a tad bit dispirited.
1: I mean, I there's a joke among some professors I've talked to lately that some people study things they love and some people study things they hate, and both are super motivating. And I, you know, you can't see my hands right now, but the way I explain my position to folks is AI thumbs up, AI good, concentrated corporate power bad. But right now, AI depends on concentrated corporate power. And I hope to help imagine a way out of that.
0: David Gray Witter at the University of Texas, Austin. Professor, thanks for your time, sir. I appreciate it.
1: Thank you for yours. Have a good day.

0: Coming up.
1: Maybe you pack your own lunch. Maybe you don't go to a movie.
0: Summer's over, kids. First, though, let's do the numbers. Dow Industrials gave back 341 points on the day, two-thirds of 1%, 51,179. The NASDAQ down 61 points, about two-tenths percent, 27,538. The S&P 500 down 17 points, also two-tenths percent, 7,801. Here's a number for you, 7.49%. That's the average rate on a 30-year fixed mortgage as of last week. The Mortgage Bankers Association gave us that number today. Highest it's been in almost 3 years. Rocket Companies, their mortgage lender, gave up, 1 3/10%. UWM Holdings, that's United Wholesale Mortgage, plunged 5 8/10% on the day. Bonds closed basically level, though there was a big intraday spike in the yield. 10-year, about 5.28%. 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
0: Hey everybody, it's Kyle Rizdahl at Marketplace. 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
5: From the WGTD Arts and Other Events calendar, the Kenosha County ADRC's Memory Cafe is for people living with mild cognitive impairment, early-stage Alzheimer's, or related dementia, and their care partner to socialize and have fun. It's held the second Wednesday of the month from 10:30 to 11:30 at the Northside Library.
0: This is Marketplace. I'm Kai Rizdahl. If you're one of those people who listen all the way to the end of the numbers, first of all, thank you. Second, though, as you heard, the yield on the 10-year Treasury today continues to hold near its highs. Given that, we're going to spend another couple of minutes on bonds, this time something called the yield curve. Megan Swiber is the Managing Director of U.S. Rates Strategy at Bank of America Merrill Lynch. Thanks for coming on the program.
6: Thanks for having me.
0: For the unfamiliar, and in layperson's terms, please, what is a yield curve?
6: A yield curve is really how the market's expecting Fed policy rates to evolve over time. So if the market is expecting the Fed to hike, we're going to see front-end rates move up in the yield curve.
0: Front, if the market's expecting... Front-end meaning like short-term, like a couple of year notes and
6: yes,
0: stuff like that?
6: Yes, exactly, okay. Meaning like over the next 2 years or so. Yeah. And if the market's expecting the Fed to need to hike more aggressively and stay at those rate levels for a long period of time, that's going to impact 10-year and 30-year interest rates. And so the market response that we've seen over the past couple months has been both of those two things.
0: We always say on this program that the bond market can tell you where the economy's going. So what does the bond market tell you as the bond market and rates professional in this conversation?
6: The bond market's telling us that the U.S. economy is extremely resilient to higher borrowing costs. We have a Fed right now that is hiking and on a trajectory to continue hiking because inflation has been a problem in the U.S. And so the sell-off, the increase that we've seen in yields across the curve, is really telling us that it's going to take much higher interest rates for the Fed to be able to achieve its 2% inflation target.
0: All right. So a couple of things in there that I want to take apart. First of which is yields, that is the rates that bonds pay. Those yields have gone up a relatively large amount in a relatively short period of time. You worried about that?
6: So historically, we would be worried about that. We'd be worried about a large rate sell-off having impacts on the equity market, having impacts on banks. But what we've seen is that the equity market continues to hit new highs. So it's not yet worrying to the Fed. The Fed has certainly come out in recent weeks and suggested that they're going to take their time on hikes. But really what the market's watching is the inflation data that we'll get next week. If it comes in quite hot, it's going to tell the Fed that really time is not on your side and you have to be delivering on these hikes faster and faster than what the market's pricing right now.
0: At the risk of dragging us down into the weeds, a couple of weeks ago, the phrase inverted yield curve started popping up. What is that and does it matter and should I be worried about it?
6: So inverted yield curve is when shorter term rates are moving up more than longer term rates. This is not really a situation that we've seen in recent weeks in the U.S. rates market, but an inverted yield curve tends to send alarm signals in the media because historically there has been some precedent where inverted yield curves suggest that a recession is looming. But what an inverted yield curve really says to a rates person is that the market's expecting the Fed to take policy rates above where the market thinks longer term neutral rate sits. And neutral is kind of like the equilibrium rate for the economy.
0: With the understanding that you're a rates person and not a media critic, just because of what you were just talking about, do you think we're spending, the business and economic media, are we spending too much time on bonds right now?
6: No, we're not. There's never too much focus on the bond market, of course. But really what's going on here is very interesting, right? And we've hit these rate levels that we haven't seen in a lot of a lot of folks' time span on the street, right? These are levels that we haven't seen since pre-global financial crisis. Now, what the market's really contending with is not just these higher interest rates, but these higher growth assumptions. And you can just see that from GDP forecasts that everyone's coming up with for the U.S. economy, right? Growth continues to be so resilient in the U.S., and that's a big part of what's going on right now, too.
0: Are you enjoying your time in the spotlight here?
6: You know, it's always fun to talk about bonds. I personally started my career at the Fed, so this has been a quintessential interest of mine over decades now. So it's great to be able to help people understand these things and always appreciate it.
0: Always is. Megan Swiber, she's Managing Director of U.S. Rates Strategy at Merrill Lynch Bank of America. Megan, thanks a lot. I appreciate your time.
6: Thanks for having me on.

0: That conversation Megan Swiber and I were just having about bonds and the yield curve, while, you know, a little bit dense, it was fundamentally about the cost of money. And the cost of money right now is relatively high, and it seems going higher. And that, in turn, means data out from the Federal Reserve today on the amount of credit, that is, the amount of debt that consumers in this economy are carrying, deserves a mention. Consumer credits of all kinds, except mortgages, up 1.9% in August, $5.2 trillion in aggregate consumer debt outstanding, should you happen to be curious. And, maybe not surprisingly, we are starting to see some signs consumers are having some trouble paying things off. Household delinquency rates are higher than they were last year and the year before, so says the New York Fed. And the number of auto loans that are more than 3 months overdue is at levels we haven't seen since the financial crisis. Marketplace's Justin Ho has more on that one.
1: Payments on auto loans have been coming in later and later at LaSalle State Bank in Illinois.
2: I'd say 8 to 12 months ago, we started to see people pushing that 30 days, maybe 35 days.
1: Chris Duncan is the bank's chief lending officer.
2: And now we're starting to see that 35 days turn into 45 days.
1: Duncan says he pays close attention to these late payments because people tend to prioritize their auto loans. They need their cars to go to work. So if they're late on their car payments, that's a sign of a bigger issue.
2: At that point, you're probably, you're maxed out on your credit cards. Your savings has dwindled down. You probably don't have much of a cushion there.
1: Duncan says that boils down to the higher cost of living, and not just for groceries and gasoline. Jeremy Robb, chief economist at Cox Automotive, says vehicle prices have been rising too.
3: New vehicle prices are close to $50,000. Used vehicle prices are about $27,000. Those are both up about 41% since the pandemic.
1: Rob says that's pushed up monthly auto payments. The average payment for a new car is now $765 a month, according to Experian.
3: And on the used side, you've kind of seen the same thing. The average used car payment now is at about $600. And before the pandemic, that used to be $300 or $350.
1: And if your credit history isn't great, those payments could be a lot higher. Matt Schultz with LendingTree says your credit score determines the rate you pay on your car loan.
4: If you have excellent credit, you may get a rate of about 7.5% on a new car loan, whereas if you have poor credit, that may be up in the 20s.
1: Consumers with lower incomes have the hardest time paying back their auto loans. Ann Villamil, an economics professor at the University of Iowa, says they're less able to bear the rising cost of driving.
5: Like the increase in the costs of both new and used cars, increases in costs of insurance, increases in gas and maintenance.
1: And since drivers can't just cut out those costs, they cut back elsewhere.
5: Maybe you don't go out to dinner. Maybe you pack your own lunch. Maybe you don't go to a movie.
1: Rising auto loan delinquencies aren't likely to have a big impact on consumer spending overall, says Grace Swimmer, U.S. economist with Oxford Economics.
6: Not to say we won't see some slowdown in spending moving forward, but it'll be tenths of a percentage point.
1: Instead, Swimmer says rising auto loan delinquencies are yet more evidence of the K-shaped economy,
6: where those that are already struggling to make their payments are finding it increasingly difficult to bring down their outstanding balances,
1: while people who are able to make their payments just keep on spending. I'm Justin Ho for Marketplace.

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1: This final note on the way out today, yet another indicator that corporate fortunes can turn on the narrowest of choices. Saw this on Bloomberg today. Levi Strauss reported profits this morning. It did raise its full-year expectations, but had the slowest direct-to-consumer growth in almost 4 years. Why, you ask? Because their back-to-school ads concentrated on baggy jeans instead of low-rise. Our campaign was all about loose, the company's CEO said. Loose, she went on, is still a very big and important part of our business, but a lot of the excitement and energy in the market was around low. Retail's tough, right? Our media production team includes Brian Allison, John Fokey, Montana Johnson, Drew Josdad, Gary O'Keefe, and Charlton Thorpe. Alex Simpson is the manager of media production. And I'm Kai Rizdahl. We will see you tomorrow, everybody.

0: This is Wisconsin Public Radio. Good evening, I'm Brady Carlson. It's 6:59. Just ahead at 7 o'clock, it's Wisconsin Today, and stay with us at 8 o'clock for fresh air. All that and more is coming up.
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4: A hotly contested pipeline project in northern Wisconsin saw a water leak in recent days, raising concerns of a possible aquifer breach on top of an oil leak a couple months ago. Get the latest news from the Enbridge pipeline. It's Wisconsin Today. I'm Rob Ferret.
5: And I'm Kate Archer-Kent. Also today, lucid episodes and dementia can be unexpected bursts of communication with loved ones. A Wisconsin researcher studies the scientific mystery of these moments.
6: They're seeing a piece of their loved one again, but it's fleeting and, you know, they might be hopeful.
4: And adopting a child can feel like a roller coaster. A Wisconsin parent shares his adoption stories in a new memoir.
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8: Live from NPR News in Washington, I'm Ryland Barton. A judge has ordered Tennessee officials to preserve evidence related to the failed execution of Krista Pike last week. Today, her attorney said Pike is angry and confused, and she's aware of what happened. Catherine Sweeney from member station WPLN reports.
9: She woke up after being unconscious for 5 days and being on a ventilator. But I'd say there are two main takeaways after the court hearing and the press conference today: the damage to her limbs and the damage to her brain. So pentobarbital is alkaline. It's like a drain cleaner, and it causes burns and cellular damage. Her attorney said last week she had burns and blisters on her arms, and today her arms and hands are severely swollen. One of her attorneys said her hands look like an inflated surgical glove. The scope of her brain damage is still being investigated, but here's her attorney, Randy Spivey.
10: I was not in the room when she woke up, so I don't want to speculate too much. Well, our understanding was the first thing she said was, "Where am I and who are you?" There's still a lot of cognitive confusion.
8: That report from WPLN's Catherine Sweeney. The Trump administration began sending $500 checks to some people with Obamacare plans. Ethics experts say the checks may violate laws that prohibit government officials from using their office to influence elections, as NPR's Selena Simmons-Duffin reports.
11: I spoke to Ellen Allen minutes after the check arrived at her house near Charleston, West Virginia.
12: Can't believe it. I mean, that's crazy.
11: Allen runs a small nonprofit called West Virginians for Affordable Healthcare. She has mixed feelings about the money and the letter that came with it from the Trump administration.
12: I think it's more of a political stunt. If they cared really about the cost of healthcare, they would do something that would make healthcare, you know, affordable for every American.
11: She says she plans to deposit the check in her health savings account and keep working for health care for all. Selena Simmons-Duffin, NPR News, Washington.
8: Tens of thousands of Israelis gathered in Tel Aviv today to mark the third anniversary of the October 7th Hamas-led attack. The crowd included hundreds of grieving family members and former hostages, as NPR's Kat Lonsdorf reports.
13: The event was at capacity as a somber crowd watched tribute after tribute to commemorate the deadliest day in Israel's history. It was organized by many of the bereaved family members of those killed in the attack. The official state memorial was held on Monday. The separate ceremonies reflect a deep divide between many Israelis and the government, which has refused to establish a state inquiry into the failures that led to the disaster, despite public pressure to do so. Omri Shafroni, one of the family members of several killed in the attack, called for accountability at the ceremony. Without investigating the truth, we cannot fix things, he said. We cannot make sure it never happens again.
8: NPR's Kat Lonsdorf reporting. You're listening to NPR News from Washington. Maria del Carmen Abascal, the 87-year-old woman whose eviction from her Madrid home sparked protests across Spain, has died. She became a symbol for renters struggling with Spain's housing crisis. Despite a deal allowing her to return home, her health worsened. Her case has galvanized a social movement, leading to a general strike and early elections called by Spain's prime minister. The World Wildlife Fund